home. And that's maybe all that he's known. And God comes to him and says, listen, I've called you to go take out the Midianites, but first things first. There's a problem in your very household, and I'm calling you right now. You go up there and you tear down the Baal altar that you have in your home. Then we'll take on the Midianites. And here's the point. Before God can use us publicly, he must have our hearts privately. Let me say that again. Before God can use us publicly, or not even publicly, in a significant way, he must have our hearts privately. And the reason for that is that our God is a jealous God. He doesn't play well in culture today. He is not tolerant. He is not a synchronistic kind of God. Well, let's just add him to the list. I don't mind. He doesn't say this. He doesn't say build an altar. Go up to the mountain there and build an altar like right next to the Baal one. I don't mind that the Baal one's there, but you just build my altar kind of near it there. Make sure it's as nice as the Baal one. That's fine with me, just as long as it's as nice as the Baal one. He doesn't say that. He says, you get up there and you tear that down, and then you build one to me there. And the application is so plain, I don't even hardly have to say it, do I? That, you know what? Most of us are probably here. I believe in our church, most of the people in our church want God to do something significant with them. Amen? If we're not here wanting God to do something significant in our life and significant in our church, then there is something wrong here. And I believe that we want God to do something dramatic through our church and in this community. But first things first. We can cry out to God, oh God, help us to reach the community. Or, oh God, use me in some way that would really make a difference for you. And God's like, great, I love that desire, but what about the altar in your heart? What about that thing that you have not been willing to submit to my lordship? You got to tear that down first. And then when you're done with that, you're going to build a right altar to me. And I think so many people fail to realize how this works. An example that comes to my mind is, you know, we recently had our baby dedications. And what parents don't want their children to know the Lord and to love the Lord and to be saved, for goodness sakes? Every Christian parent, that's the deepest desire of their hearts. And so we meet with these couples and we talk with them. We want to dedicate our children to the Lord. But you know what? First things first. And we have this conversation with parents. We say, you know, you can't dedicate your child to the Lord. You need to dedicate yourself first. And to deal with things in their family or life or whatever, you know what I'm talking about? When there's sometimes some clear things that need to change. That needs to change. You can't stand in front of God's people and stand before the Lord and dedicate your child publicly. It starts with you. And God had called Gideon to a great work, but something had to be taken care of first. And I would just say this morning, if you're here and you're wanting God to, you want to take on the Midianites, you want to do some significant thing for the Lord, and yet you know in your heart there is an altar to some God in this world, and you've been unwilling to deal with it and unwilling to repent of it and unwilling to give that to God to tear it down, look at the story of Gideon and see the way that God is looking at that altar. And again, I believe God is speaking, Judges 6, to us today. Tear down the altar. Get rid of it. I want to use you, but you got to get rid of that altar. And I wonder this morning if maybe in our hearts today there are not some altars that we have been unwilling to submit to the lordship of Jesus Christ. And I don't know what tear down means for you in that particular thing. All I'm saying to you is that's the example of Gideon. So I wonder if maybe the Holy Spirit won't apply that in some very specific way this morning to us. The rest of our time today, we're going to focus on what Gideon is most famous for, and that is his fleece. That's right, his fleece. Look at verse 33. Here's what happens. Gideon tears down the altar. I just quickly retell the story because we're not going to read all the verses. He goes up at night, tears down the altar, and the people wake up the next day and they look up and they see the Asherah pole's been cut down, the altar's been torn up, and they're like, who did this? And can you remember there were 10 guys that helped him?
Okay, they were

in verse 33. Now all the Midianites, the Amalekites, and the other eastern peoples joined forces and crossed over the Jordan and camped in the valley of Jezreel. Then the Spirit of the Lord came upon Gideon, and he blew a trumpet, summoning the Abiezerites to follow him. He sent messengers throughout Manasseh, calling them to arms, and also in Asher and Zebulun and Naphtali, so that they too went up to meet them. Gideon said to God, "If you will save Israel by my hand as you have promised, look, I will place a wool fleece on the threshing floor. If there is dew only on the fleece and all the ground is dry, then I will know that you will save Israel by my hand as you said." Okay, this is the second sign in the story. The first one was what he did with the angel of the Lord. Here's the second one now. Verse 38. And that is what happened. Gideon rose early the next day. He squeezed the fleece and wrung out the dew, a bowl full of water. Was it enough for Gideon? No. Verse 39. Then Gideon said to God, "Do not be angry with me. Let me just make one more request. Allow me one more test with the fleece. This time, make the fleece dry and the ground covered with dew." That night, God did so. Only the fleece was dry and all the ground was covered with dew. Another harvest, another Midianite invasion, another bad time for Israel. Here's what happens. The Spirit of God comes upon Gideon, which was an empowerment and enablement. The Spirit of God comes upon him. He is courageously now calling Israel to arms. He blows the trumpet. All the people come. All the mighty men come and gather around Gideon. And still, Gideon has doubts. And you would too. You want to know why? 35,000 men showed up, which is a good number of people. Unless you're going against 135,000 Midianites on camels, well-watered camels. That's a tough battle to win. And so Gideon now begins to doubt again. Oh no. He sees the 35,000 and he sees the valley of Jezreel just filled with Midianites. And he thinks to himself, I don't know about this. I really don't know. And so he now sets up this test for God to prove that he is actually with Gideon. And it's this whole fleece is wet, ground is dry, then the fleece is dry and the ground is wet test. Application point number three. And this one actually has two parts. Let me make something very clear from the beginning, because some of you are going, that's such a great idea. No, number one, do not use fleeces in making decisions. Can I make that very clear? Let's read this together. I want everybody to say this with me. Don't use fleeces in making decisions. Because I could just see it right now. Some of you going, that's so great. Ah, I never thought about that. Who should I marry? What college should I go to? Should we make this financial decision? What should we do with our kids and their schooling? La, la, la, la, la. Let's just set up fleeces. Pastor Steve spoke on that. No, I didn't. Let me make that clear. That would be the worst thing that could come out of this. A bunch of fleece-making nutcases in our church. I addressed this in my series, Dear God, What Do You Want Me to Do? And I still sometimes hear people that they say, well, I know you said we shouldn't, but we kind of put out a fleece like that. Like, we know we shouldn't do that, but we're going to do it anyway. And there I am as the pastor, and they're expecting me to be, oh, it's okay. And in my heart, I'm going, are you nuts? What's going on? I mean, come on. So let's talk about this just briefly. You know, the Bible reports things without endorsing them. The Bible reports things without endorsing them. Just because Gideon came up with this idea about having a fleece, this test for God, so that he can know which way God wanted him to go, doesn't mean that the Bible is saying, hey, God's people, this is a great way to make decisions. Not at all. It's not an endorsement. And by fleece, by the way, I want to make something else clear. We're not talking about when people make parameters for making wise decisions. Like if you're thinking about selling your house as an example and you're saying, Lord, please, we want wisdom. We want to know whether or not this buyer is the one that we should go for. And you open up the offer and it says, I'm offering you $10 million for your house. Okay. You don't even have to pray about that one. Okay. God's will is for you to sell the house for $10 million. I'm being a little bit facetious there with that, but what I'm saying is that oftentimes when we're making decisions that have complexities, there are certain parameters that are wisdom parameters, like, well, given the fact that this is the case, if this should be true, then that means that this will be a wise

0: wise decision for us to make. That is good. Do that. That means you're thinking about things. A fleece is a hoop that we make God jump through that is completely unrelated to the wisdom of the particular decision that we're going through. Like, was this a strategic fleece in the victory over the Midianites? Had nothing to do with the battle. Now, I say that because I have used fleeces in the past myself. And I look back at those now and I see that those were indications of my immaturity. So here's the point, okay? Gideon used this fleece. This is not an endorsement for us to do this kind of thing. Don't do it. You know how we're supposed to make decisions? How we're supposed to know the will of God? Here's how. It is by knowing his will, which is his word. His word is his will. And he has given us his Holy Spirit to understand his word and to apply the principles of his word in the decisions that we make in life. And I don't have time to get into this. You can get the series, Dear God, What Do You Want Me to Do? That God's will for us is not one college or one house or the color blue car or whatever, something like this. He has revealed his will to us in general principles. This is the way that God's people are to live. And it is the application of those principles to the specific decisions that you and I make every single day. Asking for advice, getting godly counsel, asking God for wisdom, James 1, then he gives it to us. I think it's arrogant on our part to say, God, I'm going to put you in a box. If you want me to go here, this is what you're going to have to do. That's not our place. We can't put God in any box, even if we wanted to. It's arrogant on our part. And I would say, if you find yourself making a decision and you find yourself kind of thinking fleecy with it, it's probably an indication that you are on unsteady ground in making that decision. Wait, wait. Approach it a different way. So let's be wise, wisdom-seeking, maturely thinking Christians, and not give into this fleece thing. Here's the second part of this application. That said, there is a great deal to learn about this from this little fleece thing. God's grace to give us assurance when we need it. You know, I'm being pretty negative about Gideon's fleece, but God is not negative. There's not a negative word in here about the fleece. It's reported. God went along with it. He's already done one miracle for Gideon with the offering earlier in the chapter. He's clearly told Gideon what to do. He's empowered him by anointing him with his Holy Spirit. Still, his servant needed tender assurance in his moment of weakness. And God goes along with a little game that Gideon comes up with about with a fleece. God goes along with it. And you know, God is so different than me, and I would guess that he's so different than you. Because when I have somebody that I'm working with or whatever, and maybe I've asked them to do something, or a loved one that I just, you know, say, would you help me with this? And then that person comes back and says, now, could you say that again? Because I'm not exactly sure that you want me to do that. And then you're patient. You say, okay, this is what I want you to do. And I really do want you to go do that. And then they come back the second time and they say, could you say that again, please? Because I'm not exactly sure that you really want me to do this. That happens like two or three times, maybe. Fourth time, I'm ready for the earth to be rid of them. You know, it's like, I've told you and I've told you and I've told you. And you want me to tell you again. But that's not our God. That's not the God of Judges 6. That's not the way that he treats the reluctant judge Gideon. He has tender compassion for him. And he goes along with a little fleece game in order to encourage his man that he is with him. And remember, the Old Testament, Romans 15 says, it's written for our encouragement. This isn't just a story. This is a theology. We're learning something about God here. And it's something that every one of us here today needs to know. And that is that our God, as mighty as he is and as majestic as he is and as great as he And he is all those things. He transcends this world and all of his might. Someday we will see it and we'll be like, wow, it's going to be amazing. Still, he looks down into this world to average Joes like you and me in our weakness, when we don't know what to do, when our lives are crumbling around us. He looks down and he doesn't judge us in that time. He wants to encourage us. And he encouraged the reluctant prophet. He has tender mercies for us. Of course, I mean, look at the cross. What better example do we have than the cross of Jesus Christ? That he loves us in our weakness. While we were yet sinners, Christ died for us. What more assurance do we need that God loves us in our troubles than the fact that he sent his son to die for us? And I know that we have people here this week. I've talked with some of you. We have people that are in this room right now, and this week has been a terrible week. I was talking to a guy before the service. He goes, oh, this was a bad week. This was a bad week. And in this room, there are people, this room is filled with people that have had a tough week. And I'm so glad I can stand before you that God has called me to do this. I'm delighted to be able to be behind this little pulpit with God's word in my hand and to say, look at the God of Judges 6. Look at the tender mercies that he has for a guy that keeps coming back and saying, are you sure you want me to do that? Could you maybe give me a sign that you want me to do that? He doesn't sit there, you stupid. No, he loves us. He loves us. And he gives us the assurance that we need in our time of difficulty. He gives us grace. And you know what? We could sit around and we could try to come up with the kind of God that we would want God to be, but we would never come up with a God that is as good as the God that he is. He loves us, and he loved Gideon, and he wanted to do something through Gideon, but Gideon needed a little bit of encouragement, and so God gave it to him through a wet fleece. And to you today, I just want to again say, God's word is very clear. God will never leave us. He will never forsake us. It doesn't matter how tough the thing he's called us to, he will give us grace for it. It takes faith to believe that, but God's word is clear. He gives us grace. And then more grace, and then more grace, because he is perfect and holy and infinite in his grace. And that's the kind of God that I can worship. That's the kind of God that gets me fired up. How about you? God's grace to us, average Joes, even in our weakness. And that's the lesson to learn from Gideon and his fleece.
1: God never promises us an easy task, but he promises that he will never leave or forsake us. Even the most reluctant can go where he calls, because he gives grace, and then more grace, and then more still. 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I'm Tim Svoboda. 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
2: 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And there are places and spaces in life where, even though you know intellectually that God is trustworthy, in reality, you're having a hard time trusting him with something. 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
6: Many people give up reading the Bible because they don't understand its meaning. But Dr. Tony Evans says that's the best reason to keep at it. He'll explain as we spend 2 minutes with Tony.
7: I know what some of you are saying. You're saying, well, I may know it, but a lot of that Bible stuff, I'm reading it, but I don't understand it. I don't understand it. Do you take medicine you don't understand? You go to the doctor, you say, I'm hurting. He writes a prescription. You don't know what he wrote. In fact, if you can read what he wrote, he ain't a real doctor. They got scribble stuff going. You don't know what that says. You go to the pharmacist, you get the medicine. You don't know all the stuff that's in that medicine. But what you do is you ingest it, you take it, you swallow it, and it does its work even when you don't understand it. Now, sure, we ought to seek to understand the Word of God, but while you are taking the time to seek it, if you just keep taking it in and continue it, it has the ability to do its work if you continue in it. So if you are struggling with something, if you are a believer, every day for this week, read chapter 6, 7, and 8 of the book of Romans over and over again, and let the medicine seep down and abide in you, because when you continue in my word, you will then know the truth, and the truth will set you free.
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10: Here's Pastor Alan Wright with today's blessing, a biblical faith-filled vision for your life.
11: David's beloved son Absalom turned against his father, the Lord's anointed king. Is there greater pain than the rebellion of a beloved child? David discovered the deeper pain when he got the news of his rebellious son's death. When Absalom was killed, David cried, "Oh, my son Absalom, my son Absalom, would I had died instead of you. Oh, Absalom, my son, my son." In David's broken heart, catch a glimpse of the father's heart. Humanity rebelled against God, yet he did what David only wished he could do. He died in the place of his rebellious children. May the weeping love of God quiet every fear that he's disappointed in you, and may his grace run so deep that you live each day so conscious of his love that rebellion could never tempt you ever.
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12: There is nothing you could do to warrant his love, because he already loves. 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
10: 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That's 877-544-4860. More on that later in the program. But now let's get started with today's teaching. Here is Alan Wright.
12: C.S. Lewis says, "Need love says of a woman, I cannot live without her. Gift love says, I long to give her happiness, comfort, and protection. Appreciative love gazes and holds its breath and is silent and rejoices that such a wonder should exist, even if not for him." And interestingly, and Lewis says this, our love for God begins with need love. Because we need God. We need to be forgiven. We need his smiling face. We need his teaching. We need everything from God. And Lewis, and it's not wrong, it's not bad. In fact, Lewis says it would be a bold and silly creature that came before its creator with the boast, "I'm no beggar, I love you disinterestedly." Oh, we sing, "I need you, oh, I need you," because we do need him. And this is how we start our journey. We're babies, and he feeds us, and he holds us, and he saves us, and he protects us, and he cares for us, and we love him. And so, in one sense, to ever love God, Lewis says, man approaches God most nearly when he is, in one sense, least like God. For what can be more unlike than fullness and need, sovereignty and humility, righteousness and penitence, limitless power and a cry for help? That's God, limitless power, and we are a cry for help. So our love begins like that. But God's love is not need love. He has no need. It's gift love from the get-go. And this is God's love. Lewis says this is primal love, gift love. In God, there is no hunger that needs to be filled, only plenteousness that desires to give. I go into all of this because what Paul's talking about in verse 5 is the agape of God. It's essential that we know this is the nature of the love of God. He doesn't have a need that needs to be filled in his love towards you. He is love. He is love. That's why there is nothing you could do to warrant his love, because he already loves. So having experienced the love of God, Paul says in verse 5, the agape of God, it's a different kind of love. He goes on to say at verse 6 that there is a way you can think about all of this. So on the days that you don't feel God's love, here's what you need to remember, he's saying. For while we were still weak, at the right time, Christ died for the ungodly. For one will scarcely die for a righteous person, though perhaps for a good person, one would dare even to die. But God shows his love. So he's given us his love, but he's saying now, here's how you should think about his love. Here's how he has demonstrated or proven his love. He shows his love for us in that while we were still sinners, Christ died for us. So it's an argument from the greater to the lesser. He's saying hardly would anybody die for anybody. But if someone were to lay their life down for another, you could only imagine that if they would lay in their life down for a good person who for some reason deserved it. But the idea of laying your life down for someone who doesn't deserve it is almost unthinkable. And yet this is what God has done. So he's making this argument from the greater to the lesser. If God has so loved you that while you were still a sinner, he died for you, then at every moment of your life, you could imagine, can't you, that he loves you in the midst of whatever you're going through. Verse 10, for if while we were enemies, we were reconciled to God by the death of his son, much more now that we're reconciled, shall we be saved by his life. This is a reference again to what Paul's already talked about in Romans, that our alienation from God that every single person has experienced because we were born in sin, in a condition of sin. Yes, some people do more good things than others. Some people do really more bad things than others. But what we've learned in the early chapters of Romans is that everybody is in the same predicament of sin, born in that sin. And there was no way we could rescue ourselves, no way we could get back to God. And what Paul went on to say is that this predicament is not just a predicament for us, but in some ways it's like a predicament for God, because he loves you so much. And yet, as we saw from the words of Tim Keller, if there are two kings competing for the same territory, then they are enemies. And when we try to be our own Lord, our own king, sovereign over our own lives, the territory of our lives, the scope of our lives, the destiny of our lives, the very thing that God is king over and wants to be king over. If we're both trying to be king, then we're at enmity with one another. James 4:4 says, friendship with the world is enmity with God. And it's hard to think of yourself being an enemy, but that's in a real sense what you are in your sin. You're an enemy to God. You're an enemy to the throne of God. You're an enemy to his sovereignty. You're an enemy to all the good that he wants to do.
10: That's Alan Wright. And we'll have more teaching in a moment from today's important series.
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14: Pastor Alan, for the parent or the grandparent that's listening right now with a student in their life, and they're thinking, I love this power of blessing idea, and I'd love to do this with my child. But, you know, let's be honest, sometimes the word blessing can be kind of a churchy word. But if a parent thinks, well, I think I give some good advice to my kid every now and then, or maybe I instruct them pretty decently well, we're probably not very far away from that pivoting into a blessing, right?
15: Yeah. Well, if you think about the things that you long for your child, right? Yeah. I long for you to exhibit good self-discipline this year. I long for you to study hard and to use your intelligence, and I long for you to choose wise and good friends. Well, all these things that are obviously parents are longing for, you can learn how, instead of just saying you ought to study and you ought to choose good friends, instead you turn it into a blessing statement where you in faith begin to see it.
14: Yeah.
15: And especially when you can see the virtue inside of them that you can really affirm. So it might be, instead of you ought to study, it turns into, I've seen what a keen and good mind God's given you. You've got a real capacity to be able to think analytically about things. Yeah. I know that you have a lot of intellectual capacity. You know, you begin talking like that, because there's no better way for a student to become a good student than to think, I'm the kind of person who is a good student.
14: Mm-hmm.
15: So we want to teach you how to bless. And all you got to do is just go to the website, and it's there. Click on it, download it for free, a tool, a little worksheet to help you craft a blessing for your student.
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12: It's hard to wrap your mind around this, but I was thinking about a story that paints a picture of this. King David was the most beloved king of Israel, and he was the one who was promised that someone from his lineage would be on the throne forever. And this is why Jesus had to be a son of David and was called the son of David. The Messiah would come from David. And David was the one who restored peace to Israel, expanded the borders, I think 7 to 10 fold. And David was the most beloved figure in Israel's history. But David went through a lot of hard things, and one of which he went through was he had a son named Absalom who revolted against him. It's a long and sad story, but Absalom got really wounded in his heart because he had a half-brother, Amnon, who raped Absalom's sister, full sister. And 2 years later, in revenge, Absalom killed Amnon. And Absalom would go outside the city gates and talk to people against his own father, David. And he stirred up discontent and gathered an army unto himself. And there was a revolt against the throne of David that was led by David's own son, Absalom. His own son had become his enemy. What a picture. Picture of God, our King, and the Son of David on his throne. He came into that which was his own, John said. His own did not receive him. Treated him like an enemy. People he came to save treated him like an enemy. And Absalom has an army and is fighting, and David has an army and is fighting, and a decisive battle eventually took place in the woods of Ephraim. And David got word of what had happened in 2 Samuel 18:31. Behold, the Cushite came. The Cushite said to David, "Good news for my lord the king, for the Lord has delivered you this day from the hand of all who rose up against you." And King David, the king, said to the Cushite, "Is it well with the young man Absalom?" And the Cushite answered, "May the enemies of my lord the king and all who rise up against you be for evil be like that young man." It was a way of telling him that Absalom was dead. He was a beautiful man, had long and flowing hair. He was famous for that. And then he became entangled in the branches of a tree, his hair all tangled up in it. And one of King David's men impaled him. And look at the king. Verse 33, the king was deeply moved and went up to the chamber over the gate and wept. And as he went, he said, "Oh, my son Absalom, my son Absalom, would I had died instead of you. Oh, Absalom, my son." Three things David said. Is it well with Absalom? Is it well with my enemy, my arch enemy? That's what he cares about. "Oh, my son, Absalom." The grief in the king and his proclamation, "Would that I had died instead of you." If you want to understand the love of God for his enemies, for us, you see it here. The love of Jesus is like this, who only wants it to be well with those for whom he came to serve and die for, even those that were crucifying him when he said, "Father, forgive them. They don't know what they're doing. I'd like it to be well for those that are killing me." "Oh, Jerusalem, Jerusalem," he said as he wept. on the week before his death. How I have longed to gather you like a mother hen her chicks, and you're not willing. And instead of saying, would that I had died instead of my enemies, he did. This is what Paul is saying. While we were in our sin, while we were enemies of God, he came in the person of Jesus Christ and he died for us. He wept over us and then he bled for us. And now he reigns in power and glory to intercede for us. If God loved you infinitely when you were his enemy, how much must he love you now you are his friend? If he loved you at your worst, then how might he love you when you're at your best? Instead of thinking that it has anything to do with your own righteousness, Paul has been saying to us for 5 chapters, look unto Jesus, because he, knowing the worst about you, came for you anyway. So you can experience the love of God by the Holy Spirit. And I want to pray. I want to pray, and I always pray for you, and I pray for my own heart, that we be baptized, immersed in the love of God, that it would be like swimming in an ocean, that it'd be like a complete, total transformation by being regularly in the love of God. That's what he's talking about at verse 5. But when you don't sense the love of God, and you're wondering what sense to make of your life, and you're wondering how to think about the love of God, that's what verses 6 to 11 are all about. Think about this. Think about this. At exactly the right time, Christ died for the ungodly. He died for his enemies. He loves you like that. And what this means, therefore, is that you can't be, child of God, a disappointment to God, because he already showed his love for you when you were at your worst. J.I. Packer, in his beautiful Knowing God, has this to say. What matters supremely, therefore, is not in the last analysis the fact that I know God, but the larger fact which underlies it, the fact that he knows me. I'm graven on the palms of his hands. I am never out of his mind. All my knowledge of him depends on his sustained initiative in knowing me. I know him because he first knew me, continues to know me. He knows me as a friend, one who loves me. And there is no moment when his eye is off me or his attention distracted from me, and no moment, therefore, when his care falters. This is momentous knowledge. There's unspeakable comfort in knowing that God is constantly taking knowledge of me in love and watching over me for my good. There is tremendous relief. This is the point. There is tremendous relief in knowing that his love to me is utterly realistic, based at every point on prior knowledge of the worst about me, so that no discovery now can disillusion him about me in the way I am so often disillusioned about myself and quench his determination to bless me. It means God loves you like a parent loves a newborn. It's all gift love. So there's not a messy diaper or a sleepless night that can make the parent disappointed, because the love is already there. And what this means is that the love that you live in and that transforms you comes to you because the Lord has lifted up his countenance upon you, and it is his nature to love, and therefore you can't disappoint God. Instead, you're a delight to God. It means it's a far better and wiser thing to wake up in the morning and, instead of saying, I hope to do some things today that'll please you, God, instead to say to your own soul and to God, oh Lord, you know everything about me. You know my worst, you know my best. And you've loved me to the end. So let me know about that love today, and let me have that love for others as well. All this goes far to explain the last verse of our text. We also rejoice in God through our Lord Jesus Christ, through whom we've now received reconciliation, because the joy of the Lord comes when we see his smile. Child of God, Romans 5, verses 5 through 11 mean you will never come into the presence of God and see him shake his head in disappointment. But every time you come into the presence of God, he will lift up his countenance upon you and smile. Because there is no surprise search of your backpack. He knew every squirt gun before he ever came to die for you. Such is the love of God, and that's the gospel.
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15: 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Yeah. 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
14: Back here in the studio to share Pastor Alan's parting good news thought for the day and the imputation of Christ's righteousness. Boy, that might to some sound like some archaic or dusty institutionally academic terminology, but it is so amazing when you let that sink in. And it proves that God isn't disappointed in you.
15: If God loved you knowing all your flaws, and he loves you in no way related to your merits, because God is love, then this utterly changes your relationship with God. Because it means that he died for you, giving the perfect expression of love when you're at your worst, and that he knows all your flaws, past, present, and future. Let me say that again. God already knows all your flaws, past, present, and future. He doesn't just know all the things you've done wrong. He doesn't just know everything that's still wrong. He also knows all the sin that you've yet to commit, but will. He knows all of it and loves you and died for you. It means, therefore, that you can't disillusion him. You can't quench his determination to love and bless you, because that's just the nature of God. And so, in that sense, you can't ever be a disappointment to God. He loves you no matter what.
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0: You know if you're a hypocrite. You know. Everyone thinks you're such a spiritual man, such a spiritual woman, but you know what's going on. 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
0: It's been said, you can fool all of the people some of the time. You can fool some of the people all of the time, but you can't fool God any of the time.

0: the movie industry, they talk about the suspension of disbelief. It's all make-believe, right? But they try to make the costumes and the special effects and the acting so convincing that it suspends our disbelief. They hope we forget it's fake, or fiction if you prefer. Today on A New Beginning, Pastor Greg Laurie points out some people sort of act their way through life. They try to suspend our disbelief about how they're really living. Well, see, that's a fruitless pursuit.
1: So we're in the book of Acts in this series that we're calling The Upside Down Life. And now we're going to see some of the challenges that they faced. Oh, we've seen the Holy Spirit poured out and, you know, thousands of people believing on the day of Pentecost. We've seen a man raised up who was unable to walk from his youth. We've seen a lot of preaching, a lot of powerful things. Now we're going to see some sinful things, because this is real world life that we're looking at here. This story shows that the early church was not all about romance and redemption. They also had flaws and sinful people, and we see how Jesus dealt with these people. Now, Barnabas is seen giving a gift to the church for the use of ministry. So Ananias and Sapphira see this, and they think, wow, look at how the people appreciate this. We want to be seen as virtuous people too. So this is what happens next. And one of the most shocking stories in the Bible, quite candidly, Acts chapter 5, starting in verse 1, I'm reading from the New Living Translation. There was a man named Ananias, who with his wife Sapphira sold some property. He brought part of the property to the apostles, but claimed it was the full amount. His wife agreed to this deception. Underline that, this deception. Then Peter said, Ananias, why has Satan filled your heart? You lied to the Holy Spirit, and you kept some of the money for yourself. This property was yours to sell or not sell, as you wish or not. And after selling it, the money was yours to keep or to give away. Why would you do a thing like this? You're not lying to us, you're lying to God. And as soon as Ananias heard these words, he fell to the ground and died. And everyone who heard about it was terrified. Well, then some young men wrapped him in a sheet, took him out and buried him. About 3 hours later, his wife comes in, not knowing what had happened. Peter asks her, what was this price you and your husband received for the land? She said, yeah, that was the price. Peter said, how could the two of you even think of doing a thing like this, conspiring together to test the Spirit of the Lord? You might underline that phrase, test the Spirit of the Lord. Just outside that door are the young men who buried your husband, and they'll carry you out too. And instantly, she fell to the floor and died, and the young men saw she was dead, and they carried her out and buried her beside her husband. And great fear gripped the entire church and all the others who heard what happened. We'll stop there. How's that for a story? Wow. Why did God deal so severely with these two people? Because they committed a specific sin against the Spirit that still can be committed today. They lied to the Spirit of God. Verse 4, you've not lied to men, but to God. Their sin was they lied to the Holy Spirit. The Holy Spirit is a member of the Trinity, Father, Son, and Holy Spirit. The Holy Spirit has a will. The Holy Spirit has a personality. The Holy Spirit can be specifically sinned against. There are specific sins identified in the Bible that can be committed against the Holy Spirit. For instance, you can insult the Spirit. You can resist the Spirit. You can lie to the Spirit, as the story here shows, and you can blaspheme the Spirit. So what is this about? Again, Ananias and Sapphira were hypocrites. They were playing a part. They were pretending to be something that they were not. They wanted people to think they were really devoted to God when they weren't. Now, before we criticize them, let's just ask ourselves this question. Have we ever done anything like this? The answer is yes. You know, some people always say, I'm going to really just, you know, sing louder and lift my hands higher. And that's all good. We want that. But don't do it in a way where you're drawing unnecessary attention to yourself. God doesn't like it when you do that. Better to be an honest sinner than a lying saint. So don't put this show on. That's what Ananias and Sapphira were doing. They were pretending to be something they were not. The hypocrite extraordinaire was Judas Iscariot. I don't know why it is, but whenever I type the words Judas Iscariot in my Word document and I run spell check, they want to change the last name Iscariot to Escargot. Just Word does not understand the word Iscariot. Judas Iscariot. So that was Judas's French brother. I don't know if you know about him. Or maybe his brother who likes snails. I'm not sure. No, there is no Judas Iscariot, but there was a Judas Iscariot. And he was a great deceiver. In fact, he was perceived as one of the more virtuous of the disciples. On one occasion, when a woman brought a very expensive perfume to anoint Jesus with, probably a family heirloom worth a lot of money, and she knew he was going to die and she wanted to do something sacrificial, it was Judas Iscariot who spoke up and said, "This is not good stewardship. Could this not have been sold and the money given to the poor?" All the other apostles probably thought, "Yeah, you know, he's got a point. That is true." But then John tells us, yeah, he said this not because he cared about the poor, but because he was stealing money, because he was the treasurer. So Judas put on a good show to show this when Jesus in the upper room said, "One of you is going to betray me." To each disciple, they said, "Is it me?" They didn't all point in unison at Judas and say, "It's Judas, isn't it?" They didn't know. No one suspected it. And then the ironic thing is Judas betrays our Lord for 30 pieces of silver. He goes to the religious leaders and he says, "The one I kiss, that's the one you're looking for." So they go into the Garden of Gethsemane where Christ is there with his disciples. He's just literally sweat blood as he's under the pressure of what is about to come. And as Judas approaches Christ with the temple guard with their swords and their shields and their spears and their torches, Jesus says, "Friend, why have you come?" Did Jesus know why Judas was coming? Of course. He had already called him out in the upper room and said, "You're the one who will betray me." But unnoticed by Judas, Christ was offering this betrayer one last chance to repent. But Judas was such a hypocrite, he betrays Jesus with a kiss. Why not just point at him and say, "There he is, get him"? Because in religious art, you always know who Jesus is. Everyone has sort of dusty robes and muted colors. Jesus has a pure white robe, just came from the dry cleaners, with a blue sash. Where did the blue sash come from? I don't know, but Jesus has the blue sash, right? Well, that's religious art. That's not reality. He blended into a crowd like any other man would. He didn't glow in the dark, you know. So Judas had to say, "The guy I kiss, that's Jesus." But when he betrays our Lord with a kiss, in the Greek, it's implied that he kissed him over and over again. He wanted to appear devout, even though he was literally betraying the Lord. What a horrible thing. And that is what a hypocrite does. It's been said, you can fool all of the people some of the time. You can fool some of the people all of the time, but you can't fool God any of the time. Am I talking to a hypocrite right now? If so, please stand up. No, don't. You probably wouldn't. But you know if you're a hypocrite. You know. Like right now, you're sitting here in church with your wife and your family, or you're alone, and everyone thinks you're such a spiritual man, such a spiritual woman, but you know what's going on. You know you're going to go home and look at porn. You know you're in an extramarital relationship. You know you're living in a lifestyle that's contrary to Scripture. You know that you're lying to people to make more money. You know that you're doing fill in blank here. And you keep doing it.

0: 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You'll love it.
1: Well, we're talking about lying and other significant spiritual dangers today as Pastor Greg presents his message, Honest to God. Let's continue.
0: I mentioned specific sins that can be committed against the Spirit. There's lying to the Spirit, and there's grieving the Spirit. That's mentioned in Ephesians, where Paul says, don't grieve the Spirit. And he talks about anger and backbiting and slander and other things that you can do to actually make the Holy Spirit sad or sorrowful. There's another sin you can commit against the Spirit called quenching the Spirit. The Bible says, quench not the Spirit. What does that mean? That means that you're trying to stop the Spirit from the work he wants to do in your life. The idea is of quenching a fire. You know, like when you go camping. How many of you like to camp? Right, okay. Some people like to go glamping. That's a new thing, right? Sort of a nicer version of camping. There was giant motorhomes with big TVs on the outside and okay, whatever. So you're out at your campsite and you set up your fire and it's time to break camp. So you extinguish the fire. Can't just leave fires going, right? But sometimes the Holy Spirit will prompt you to do something. The Holy Spirit will say, I want you to put that phone down and open your Bible. The Holy Spirit says, I want you to start a conversation with that person. He doesn't say it audibly, but it's sort of a nudge. It's a leading to just go do that thing. I want you to do this. And we'll say, no, no. That's quenching the Spirit, you see. So Ananias and Sapphira, they were lying to the Spirit. And if you're a hypocrite, sooner or later, one day you will have to face the music. There was a band back in the 90s. A lot of you won't even know who I'm talking about. Some of you will. They were called Milli Vanilli. Does anyone remember Milli Vanilli? All the old people, right? So they were a duo. And they had a song with the title, Girl, You Know It's True. And they even won a Grammy for it. They sold 30 million records. But then it came out that Milli Vanilli actually never sang that song. They had some session singers come into the studio and record it, and Milli and Vanilli, the two guys that made up this group, would just sort of lip sync and dance to the song, and then it came out and they had to return their Grammy and they had to face the music. And that statement, face the music, goes back to the early days of Japan. The story is told of a man who wanted to be in the imperial orchestra to play for the emperor. But the problem was this man could not play a note, but he was very wealthy and affluent. So the conductor allowed him to join the imperial orchestra. And when the orchestra was playing, he would be like acting as though he was playing a flute when he wasn't playing a single note. And that went on for years, but he enjoyed the prestige that came with being in that orchestra. And that continued on until a new conductor took the orchestra over. And he told the orchestra that he wanted to audition each player personally. They had to perform in his presence. Well, the flautist was very nervous because he knew he could not play. But finally, he was called in after he called in sick a couple times. And he appeared before the conductor. And it was clear that he was a fraud. Thus, he had to face the music, you see. So Ananias and Sapphira had to face the music, and one day we will have to do the same. Do not be a hypocrite. And if you are a hypocrite, repent of it and ask God to forgive you of your sin. I've mentioned some of the sins you can commit against the Holy Spirit. Let me mention one more. And I'm probably asked about this particular sin more than any other. What is the blasphemy of the Holy Spirit? Okay, so the Bible talks about resisting the Spirit. Stephen, that we'll talk about later in the book of Acts, was preaching to the religious leaders, the Sanhedrin.

Sanhedrin, and he said to them, why do you resist the Spirit as your fathers did? To resist the Spirit means that I say, no, I don't want Christ in my life. The Holy Spirit has come to convince us of our sin and of righteousness and of judgment. The Holy Spirit shows me my need for Jesus, not to drive me away in despair, but to draw me to Christ. So when I say no to him, I'm resisting the Spirit. Then it can get even worse and you can insult the Spirit. Certainly don't want to do that. That's effectively implying that you would acknowledge that Jesus died on a cross for your sins, and you would say, I frankly could care less. I want nothing to do with him or his offer of forgiveness. That's an insult to the Spirit. So I can resist the Spirit, then I can insult the Spirit, and it all culminates with blaspheming the Spirit. What does that mean? That means that I completely reject Christ as Savior and Lord, and that is the only unforgivable sin. Because the Bible says, how can we escape if we neglect so great a salvation? So maybe there's someone I'm talking to here that is sort of resisting. Like, I believe it's true, but I don't really want this in my life right now. And, you know, maybe some other time. And then there's somebody else that's saying, I don't know if I think it's true or not. I just reject it. And someone else, your heart has gotten so hard, you don't even care anymore. Be careful, because you can go beyond a point of no return. The Bible says, harden not your heart if you can hear his voice. In Revelation 22:17, we read, the Spirit and the bride say, come. Let him that hears this say, come. Let him who is thirsty come. And whoever desires, let him drink freely from the water of life. You see, God wants to satisfy your deep spiritual thirst. That's really what you're longing for in life. And we try to satisfy this thirst sometimes with relationships or with possessions or with drugs or alcohol or even religion. None of those things will satisfy that thirst. Only Christ will satisfy it, a relationship with him. So the Holy Spirit is saying, this is for you. Right now, I'm talking to somebody that is sensing this draw, this tug, this pull from the Holy Spirit. It's up to you how you're going to react. You can say, yes, Lord, come into my life. Or you can say, no, I don't want it. And besides, there's too many hypocrites in the church. Get over that. You think that's going to hold water on judgment day? That's an excuse and you know it. Jesus never said, follow my people. He said, follow me, okay? Just because there's hypocrites doesn't really mean anything. This is about you and God. Just because someone else messes it up has nothing to do with this offer of forgiveness that he offers to you at this very moment. Jesus died on that cross for your sin, and he rose again from the dead. And now he stands at the door of your life and he knocks. And if you hear his voice and open the door, he will come in. Don't resist the Spirit. Don't insult the Spirit. And God forbid that someone listening to me right now blasphemes the Spirit. If you have any sense of seeing your need for Jesus, you have not gone beyond that point of no return. But don't keep putting this off, because you could. So we're going to close in prayer, and I'm going to give an opportunity for anybody here that wants to respond to the work of the Holy Spirit and believe in Jesus to do it right here, right now. Let's pray. Father, I thank you for the work of the Holy Spirit. He is here right now, working in our midst. And I pray that your Holy Spirit will work in the hearts of those that do not know you and help them to see their need for Jesus. While our heads are bowed and our eyes are closed, maybe there's somebody here that needs Jesus today. The Holy Spirit has been drawing you. Will you respond to him? Will you come to Christ now? If you will, if you want to, just pray this prayer after me right where you sit. If you want Jesus to forgive you of your sin, just pray, Lord Jesus, I know that I'm a sinner, but I know that you're the Savior who died on the cross for my sin and rose again from the dead. I turn from my sin now, and I choose to follow you from this moment forward. In
Jesus' name I pray.

0: 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You've got a list of the chapters in front of you.
1: Yes.
0: Which chapter do you think long-time Christians need the most, even if they never admit it?
1: I would say probably sharing the good news, and that's a section on sharing the gospel. You know, what I've found, Dave, is young believers are the most excited about sharing their faith. And the problem is, as we grow in the Lord, as we've known the Lord for many years, we do that less and less. And actually, not only is it good for the people that you're sharing the gospel with, but it's good for you. You see, it is life-giving to share the gospel. And it's something that every believer needs to be engaged in. So in this section of sharing the gospel, we talk about how to bring in the catch, how to bait the hook, how to communicate effectively, and a whole lot more, just like how to do it. And how to do it effectively. So, I mean, but, you know, honestly, I have a chapter on read the Bible, and there's so many believers that don't do that on a regular basis. The same can be said of being involved in your church. So many believers are not involved in their church as they ought to be. So there's something here for everyone. And I think that you'll find these truths in this book are biblical and practical and hopeful, really encouraging for you. So let us send you a copy of this new book, What Every Growing Christian Needs to Know, for your gift of any size.
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2: 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And then it hit me. 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So what are you going through today? Is there a way that I could pray for you? 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
5: Hi, I'm Johnny Erickson Tata. Once when our Wheels for the World team was in Africa, we traveled 4 hours to bring a wheelchair to a paralyzed man. His name was Albert. He had been living in a back bedroom in his parents' home for 7 years. People in his village were curious about Albert, but they were afraid to go to his house to see him. Well, while our Wheels team began to work on Albert's chair, curious villagers gathered outside his home. When we wheeled Albert outside, everyone cheered with singing and dancing. 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Many people received Jesus that day, and it all happened because of Albert. Here we thought it was about one man in one wheelchair, but God had in mind salvation for an entire village. Come and serve with Wheels for the World. All you got to do is go to johnnyandfriends.org for all the details.
6: Thomas Arnold has described perfectly what sets Christianity apart from all other world religions. He wrote, "The distinction between Christianity and all other systems of religion consists largely in this, that in other religions, men are found seeking after God, while Christianity is God seeking after men." 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
10: Sometimes our toughest battles have very little to do with difficult circumstances. Actually, our biggest battle is controlling our response. In a statement that's gone viral, Chuck Swindoll put it this way. He said, "Life is 10% what happens to us and 90% how we react to it." Well, today on Insight for Living, Chuck will share biblical wisdom on how to respond when life seems unfair. It's from the original sermon that spawned the statement that went viral. Starting in Philippians 2, Chuck titled his message, "Strengthening Your Grip on Attitudes."
11: Tucked away in the second chapter of Philippians, God's great word addresses the subject of our mind. It is so important that wherever you are in life, I would urge your attention now. You will never be younger than you are today. Never. The rest of your life stretches out before you. For some of you, it's 6 months. For some, it's 6 years. And if Christ tarries, for some, it's 60. You have a choice to make every morning when you wake up, throughout the day when interruptions come or surprises or circumstances or what you and I would call calamity. And that response, that attitude, will mean everything to you and to those around you. As we will see a little later, you can act aggressively and blame, or you can act passively and submerge in self-pity. And when you do either one, your circle of friends will finally be reduced to one, if that, and that is yourself. Philippians begins with four ifs, that second chapter, that is. Four ifs. If there is any encouragement, if there is going to be any consolation, if there will be fellowship, if there will be affection and compassion, then the attitude must be changed, says Paul. The church at Philippi was apparently struggling a little with division. And he said, I plead with you, I beg of you, please take a long look at your short life and determine your attitude and the one you will have with other believers in the family of God. Make my joy complete by being of the same mind, maintaining the same love, united in one spirit, intent on one purpose. And before you're tempted to turn your attitude back to yourself, don't do that. Now, there are some that don't like direct counseling. There are some who tell us it won't work, but the Bible's full of it. And it doesn't address the direct counsel to the Holy Spirit, saying, you do it in that passive body of that Christian. It's addressed to the believer. It's telling us indirectly, you are in charge of your attitudes. You are in charge of whether you will live a selfish life or a self-giving life. You determine each day whether you will be filled with selfishness and empty conceit or humility of mind. Verse 3 continues, regarding one another as more important than yourself. You're in charge. You call the shots. You're the umpire. You determine whether it's fair or foul. I choose to live a life according to chapter 2 in Philippians, and it's only by the grace of God that I'm able to do it. To live a life that is above my circumstance, not under it. I get into trouble when I fall under the swamp of it. He says, don't merely look out for your own personal interests. Look out for the interests of others. What a marvelous piece of advice. You show me a person submerged in self-pity, and I'll show you a person who talks about me, I, mine, myself, constantly. It's an attention-getting device, and before long, we wear out the attention of others, and they finally give up hope on our behalf. No, the positive piece is verse 5. You've got one string. Play the piece on that. Have the same attitude in your mind that Christ had in his. Well, you see, the difficulty of that is that we've never been there in heaven. We weren't there when the decision was made. We've never seen Christ. We've never seen God. But we know from a fact of Scripture that there was a time in the epical past when God dispatched Christ to this earth. That meant that the Son had to give up all of the glories of heaven and had to be willing to squeeze his life into the womb of a woman and to be born a man, and to play the role of a servant, not just play it, but live it, where he would authentically be humanity and yet deity in one person. He gave up all the glories of heaven to do that. In order for that to be pulled off, in order for that plan to be put into motion, Christ had to have an attitude that said, I'm willing to do that. I do not think it a thing to be grasped, this holding on to my position in heaven. I'll come to this earth. I'll go. I'll be the sacrificial lamb. I'll be your, your scapegoat on sin? Pour it out on me. That's what he means when he says in verse 5, have the attitude in yourselves which was also in Christ Jesus. Frankly, the greatest waste of energy, in my opinion, is the waste of fighting the inevitables of life. Forgive me if it sounds harsh, but if someone has died, your continued self-pity will not bring them back. If someone has left and they are not returning, you can choose to live in the wake of that loss, or you can go on. That's an attitude choice. If you are single and God has not seen fit to give you a mate and you sense that is His plan, you can go on and live a full life as a single person, or you can phase out and become old early in life. Look at verse 4 of chapter 4. Now you can choose to live another way. God says the way I want you to live is with a life of rejoicing. Just rejoice in the Lord always, he says in verse 4. Again, I say rejoice. You say, oh, it was written in a time when things were easy. Then you don't know your history. I mean, all hell had broken loose. The bottom had dropped out of lives. Nero was on the march. And he says rejoice. He says rejoice. But he says rejoice in circumstances. No, he says rejoice in the Lord. Again, rejoice. Put the Bible in front of your eyes, use it as a lens, and read life through the Scriptures. If you don't, you are destined to a life of blame and self-pity. I guarantee it. The attitude is up to you, really. He commands, rejoice. And he says, don't hide that. Verse 5, let your forbearing spirit be known to all men. The Lord is near. Focus on Him. Choose His kind of life, whatever may be your lot, and don't hide it. Let it flow. You will find yourself a remarkably contagious person if you do not live under your circumstances. Verse 6, be anxious for nothing. Now don't run on after that statement. We want to get to the end of the verse. Isn't it funny reading the Bible as though the end of the verse is the goal? Wait a minute. What is the anxiety that's weighing you down? Your marriage? Your lack of marriage? Your child? Your parent? Your job? Your lack of job? Your lack of feeling satisfied in life? Some tragic experience? He says that's an anxiety, and he says stop living under the wake of it. You have an alternative. But in everything, by prayer and supplication, with thanksgiving, and I take it that we give Him thanks for being there, for taking the burden, for lifting it off our shoulders and taking it unto Himself. Cast your burden on the Lord and He will sustain you. He will never suffer the righteous to be moved. With thanksgiving, let your requests be made known unto God. And look at what fills the empty spaces where anxiety would have played its part. The peace of God, which passes all comprehension. That's great. I mean, no one can even explain it. No one can understand it. It surpasses comprehension. It will guard. It will march sentinel duty. It will garrison your hearts. And here's our word again, your minds in Christ Jesus. You have a choice of disposition. No one could dictate to Viktor Frankl how he would view his life in the camp. No one would dictate to Joe Namath how he would play the game of football. And no one dictates to you in the morning what you will do in your attitude that day. You make the choice. I'll show you the alternative. Go back one page, chapter 2, verse 14. When you give in to your emotions and you let your circumstances dictate your attitude, Look at what will happen. He says, do all things without grumbling and or disputing. The first is little petty nitpicking talk that leads later to arguing either with yourself or with God or with others. I don't know, every time I read verse 14, I remember the words of my Greek teacher, one of my Greek teachers in seminary named Stan Toussaint. The Greek word for grumbling is gogudzo. And he said to us young theologues, he said, I could never remember that vocabulary word when I went through New Testament, and I finally decided that sounds like grumbling. Gogudzo, gogudzo, gogudzo. I'll never forget that. It has nothing to do with my sermon, but it has everything to do with the word. Gogudzo, gogudzo. You can hear it in offices. Gogudzo, gogudzo, gogudzo. You can hear it in homes. Gogudzo, gogudzo, gogudzo. You can hear it on some church staffs. Gogudzo, gogudzo, gogudzo. You live that way if you choose to live that way, and you run with people that talk like that. And you'll find a lot of company in this world of people that want to gugudzo their way all the way through life. You'll always have a company around you. But the problem is you'll always be discouraged, depressed, and disappointed in life. I don't often use always, but I do now. Grumbling and disputing. How different when the peace, back to chapter 4, when the peace of God that surpasses comprehension. You can't explain why you have the peace. You can't even explain how it emerged from within. All you know is you took the anxiety and instead of living with it, you handed it off to God and it came. It was there. The most glorious memories of my life are days spent surrounded by this peace of God. And it isn't unrealistic. It isn't some pie in the sky, some cloud nine dream that I have adopted for life. No, it's a very real world I live in. And those about me. Real cutting edge of life swarms around the ministry, I assure you, surprising to some who are not in vocational Christian service. We are where the bottom drops out. Birth and birth defects. Marriage and breaks in marriage. Disappointment, depression, suicide, death. That's our lot. I can count on one hand this year the number of people who have stopped to tell me how great their life is. But how often they'll stop and tell you how miserable they are. I don't say that in blame. I say that's the world I'm living in. I can choose to live under all of that, or I can say I will not live there. I adopt the mind that God promises, verse 7, that says His peace will guard my heart and my mind in Christ, and I have no corner on it. Forgive the frequent use of the singular pronoun here. It's we, it's ours. And I have learned a lot of this from some of you who model it beautifully. Now finally, verse 8, now this is a preacher's finally, which means not necessarily we're through, it just means we're moving on through this message. Finally, verse 8, whatever is, and he lists six specific things that might be occurring within the attitude when that peace has come. And he says, dwell on these things. Before I pick those things to pieces for a few minutes, I want to pause and say a little bit more about blame and self-pity. When we blame in our attitudes, we blame first God. Whether we admit it or not, He pulls off the circumstances in our life. Stay in blame long enough and you'll wind up back in front of God, screaming in His face. Or we blame others, or we blame ourselves. An aggressive act that builds resentment and ultimately hatred and bitterness of other people. Humanly speaking, other people are often, quote, to blame. We can focus on that. Now, some who choose the passive side would prefer self-pity. And that is when we turn in sort of a swamp of of discontent, and when we sing the song of Elijah, woe is me, woe is me. Blame never heals, it hurts. Blame never makes people whole, it fragments. It never affirms, it attacks. It never builds, it destroys. It never solves, it complicates. It doesn't unite, it divides. I follow the UCLA Bruin basketball team rather closely, as many of you do here in the Southern California area. Remember back in 1974 when they had an 88-game winning streak going? Some of you may remember they were going to play Notre Dame.
12: Go Gojo, go Gojo, go Gojo.
11: And when they played Notre Dame, Notre Dame beat them 71-70. Oh, man, the alumni were probably, you know, throwing up their hands. And John Wooden found his way into the headlines of the sports page that said, Wooden says, blame me. Quote, with an 11-point lead, it seemed inconceivable to me that we could lose it. Our teams are not usually criticized for their lack of poise, but if we did lose our poise, you blame me. We learned a lot, which we will use next Saturday. Learn they did, and they went right back and beat them by 20 points the next Saturday. I loved it. It was great. But isn't that significant that John Wooden, great-hearted Wooden, said, hey, alumni, hey, public, hey, Californians, blame me. He just thought he'd put an end to all of it right then. Rather than, they lost. Somebody was going to say, who's to blame? Wooden says, do it to me. Now, the private enemy number one is really self-pity. Self-pity sings this little song, nobody loves me, everybody hates me, I think I'll eat some worms. Remember singing that song when I was a little kid. You don't eat worms, but you feel wormy, you feel crummy, you feel low, you feel little. Things have turned against me, I become a victim of unfair treatment, I'm getting what I don't deserve, and what's worse, it's at the world's worst time, woe is me, it's like Elijah. I'm alone. I'm left. There's no one around. And God breaks in and says, Elijah, I've got 7,000 that haven't even come out of the ranks yet. They haven't bowed the knee to Baal. Now, you're not alone. You're a divorcee. You're surrounded by divorcees. You're broken. You're surrounded by broken people. You failed. Welcome to the club. We have a lot of room for failures here. You've sinned. So have I. More often than I ever care to remember, and God often will forget, he tells me. In fact, he always forgets when I lay it on him. And so this self-pity has no roots whatsoever. Look at verse 8. Let our mind dwell not on blame, not on self-pity, but on these six things. Now, they answer six cynical criticisms of this kind of message. And I can hear some coming back. I read some on some faces, and I know the others are there. Okay? The first criticism says, oh, this is living in an unreal, it's a dream world philosophy, Swindoll. Look at verse 8. Whatever is true. The word means reliable, valid, honest, not deceptive or illusory. It is not a dream world. Christ doesn't introduce my life to a dream world. He introduces my life to the real world, where he is in control. This world is surrounded by the dream world, where man is his own maker. Humanism is calling the shots. I am the master of my fate. I'm the captain of my soul. If I believe that, I have every reason to be depressed. I brought on my failure or my success. No, he says, think on what's true. Second is the word honorable. There are some who say this is just shallow, flippant, positive thinking stuff from these motivational talks I've heard half my career. Well, wait a minute. The word is honorable. It means to revere. not flippant or cheap, superficial or shallow. That's what the word means. This is deep truth, friend. This is in the level of your attitude. This is the box from which all of your life grows. And he says it's honorable. Whatever is right. Some are saying, well, this is just kind of scratch his back so he'll later scratch yours. That's not right. Whatever is right means upright and just and fair. Think on those things. Whatever is pure, there are the critics who say that's just putting up a front. You're doing it for the wrong motive so that everybody will think nicely of you. No, he says it's pure. This word means chaste, undefiled, not smutty, shabby, or soiled. It can stand God's scrutiny. Fifth, whatever is lovely. I love this one. It means amiable, pleasing, agreeable. Oh, we need that in our evangelical right-wing camp. We're known as the ugly duckling in Protestantism. We're the fighters. We're the people who have little tolerance. I mean, unless you ride with us and walk with us exactly in step, we don't give you the time of day. We think a conversation is kind of worthless. If we don't lead them to Christ, man, oh, what a waste. Man, that was terrible. No, huh? He says, spend your time on what is lovely. Winsome, Barclay says, is the best translation. How winsome are you? Work on that. Guy has to really, really want our stuff to stick around long enough to hear it. Well, we meet them with the offensive stuff. Remember the way Charlie Riggs taught us to witness when we were in the Billy Graham Crusade. He says, one of the first things you want to do is have a breath mint. Now, I expected some great, deep, biblical truth out of Ezekiel. He says, now, first I want you guys to take out a breath mint. Put it in your mouth. You ever been witnessed to by somebody with bad breath? Wouldn't you like to know Jesus? Not right now. Hey, work on your winsomeness. Work on being attractive. Work on being amiable. What's wrong with that? Oh, it's liberal. It isn't liberal. Liberals stole that from us. That's our stuff. That's biblical. Amiable, lovely, focus on what is good and beautiful and pleasing and attractive. And the sixth one is good report. Whatever is of good report. There are some people who say, well, my idea of life is just let it all hang out. Be what you are. People have to take it or leave it. That's not what this says. This says, no, work on what is of good report, and it means gracious, admirable, being attractive people.
10: Chuck Swindoll has identified six telltale signs of a good attitude. And there's a lot more he's going to show us in Paul's letter to the Philippians, so please keep listening. 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You know, when the whole world appears to be on fire, there's nothing more powerful than a godly attitude. It covers us. It grounds us. It keeps us from becoming smothered in flames. Well, the world is on fire. We feel the cultural heat every single day. And it's far too easy to succumb to our fears rather than running to the only one who can truly protect us. Chuck wrote a compelling book called Finding God When the World's on Fire, and it was written for exactly this moment. 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

0: You are listening to Listener Supported Faith Radio. My name is Wyatt. I'm the producer of The Bill Arnold Show here at Faith Radio. You know, one of my favorite books, in fact, I think it is my favorite book. It comes from James in the New Testament, and it talks a lot in James about the sin of partiality, specifically in chapter 2. The first 13 verses address this. We can't honor others more than certain people in our lives, right? Or be friends with the rich and not care about the poor. It's a major issue, and it's a major theme throughout scripture as well. Jesus loved the innocent, the poor, the people who were maybe not of the highest standard in that time. We're called to do the same as Christians. So that's my encouragement for you today. Live your life in such a way that supports all around you and shows love to those who need it.
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7: Faith is choosing to rest the hopes of your salvation on Jesus Christ and what he said he did when he died on the cross. 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
6: 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Greer. As always, I'm your host, Molly Vidovich. You know, as sinners, we don't just need life improvement. We need to be saved from our sin. We don't need a life coach to give us better direction. We need a resurrected savior to raise us from the dead. Today, Pastor JD teaches us the four things we must understand about salvation in order to fully appreciate the gift of grace. Are you looking for answers to life's questions? Here at Summit Life, we see those answers in God's Word. 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
7: Verse 4 contains probably the largest conjunction ever uttered in human history. But God. But God. That's it. John Stott calls those the two most significant words ever uttered in the English language. But God, would you just let the force of that hit you for a minute? You were helpless, but not hopeless. Because hope wasn't gonna come from inside of you by your ability to help yourself. Hope was gonna come from outside of you when God in mercy looked at you and bared his mighty arm and began the process of salvation. When you were dead in sin, but God being rich in mercy because of the great love with which he loved us. Let's talk about those for a minute. Great love. Some theologians, some Christians talk about salvation so coldly and mechanically, like it's just this doctrinal thing that's being worked out, but our salvation was birthed in the love of Jesus Christ for sinners that he didn't want to see die. Read a story recently, Robert Coleman, who's a pastor, lived about 50 years ago, talked about in his congregation, there was a little girl, 8-year-old girl, who contracted a disease that the doctors believed were going to be fatal. They discovered, though, that her brother, who was 2 years older than her, had had the same disease the year before and had miraculously recovered. The doctor went to the parents, and this was all happening super fast because it was progressing really quickly. And so they went to the parents and said, the only chance she's got to live is if she could get a blood transfusion from him. Because if they got the same blood type, and if we can get his blood's got some of the resistant antibodies or whatever, and we think that it might save her life. And so they went to the 10-year-old boy and said, would you be willing to give your sister a blood transfusion? He said, well, of course, I'll do it. And so the little 10-year-old boy goes in the hospital room where his sister is just barely conscious, and Robert Coleman says he watched this little boy look at her, smiled, and gave her a thumbs up, and he laid down on the gurney, and the doctor took the IV and put it the needle into his arm and saw the blood begin to come out. And he says when he saw that, his face just immediately went, it blanched, and he just began to tremble, and he started to cry. And he looked up at the doctor and he said, doctor, how long does it take? He said, what do you mean, how long does it take? How long does it take until I die? And the doctor said, no, you're not going to die. We're just a blood transfusion. We're just taking a little bit. But the little boy had gone in there thinking that he was basically going to give his blood to his sister so she could live. That kind of love is rare. And what God is saying is he didn't even show it for his siblings. He showed it for his enemies. When we were still in sin, Christ died for us. He gave his love. It was mercy, rich in mercy. It's a mercy that honestly, you and I would never have shown. I know we like to flatter ourselves and think, oh, well, if I were God, I'd just be more merciful than God, and I'd just forgive everybody, and that's just what I do because I'm awesome. I hate to burst that kind of bubble. That is not true. Every single time, without exception, that somebody in the Bible is in a situation where you compare their mercy and God's mercy, every single time, Jonah, Abraham, David, God is always way more merciful than the human being. Every single time. I love how Martin Luther said it, the reformer. If I was God and the world had treated me like it has treated him, I would have kicked the vile, wretched thing to pieces. You see, I've heard it said like this, until the gospel seems too good to be true, you haven't really understood it. It was mercy, a mercy that you and I could barely comprehend, but God, the greatest words in all the Bible, being rich in mercy because of the great love with which he loved us when we were dead in our sins. He made us alive together with Christ. Watch there. You see the tenses of those verbs? He's not talking about something that's continually happening. He's not talking about you're made alive by this gradual religious process where you slowly become a good God-fearing person and your church attendance gets more regular and you start to read the Bible and you quit cussing as much. He's not talking about that. He's talking about something that Jesus did for you all at once in the past. On the cross, Jesus became your sin. He died a sinner's death. He was treated by God like he was a follower of Satan. He was treated by God like a son of disobedience. He was treated like a child of wrath because he was bearing our sin in our place so that we could be made alive together with him. Sometimes people wonder, like, well, why did Jesus have to die for us to be forgiven? Why can't God just wipe the slate clean and be like, all right, you know, blow the whistle, everybody back in the pool, everybody, you know, all ski going the same direction. Why can't he do that? You think of it like this. You know, say that you borrowed my car and you took it out and you wrecked it, totaled it. You come back to me and you're super sorry about it. What are my options here? I can make you pay for it. If you refuse to pay for it, maybe I can take you to court. If I forgave you, what have I just agreed to do? I haven't just made the car wreck go away. I haven't just automatically erased the damage. If I forgive you for wrecking my car, then what I have done is I've basically said that I will absorb the cost that you incurred. I'll absorb it into myself and I'll pay for the damage to the car. That's what forgiveness is. Forgiveness is absorbing the effects of sin. When Jesus Christ died on the cross, this was God himself saying, you sinned, I'll take the effect. I'm going to give you mercy. I'm not going to repay you for your sin. I am going to absorb the cost of your sin, and I'm going to give you life in its place, which is why around here we say that you can summarize the gospel in four words, Jesus in my place. He lived the life that I was supposed to live. He lived a perfect life, and then he died the death that I'd been condemned to die in my place. That's why we say Jesus did not merely die for us. Jesus died instead of us. Paul continues, verse 6, and then God raised us up with him and seated us. You see past tense? You see it? He seated us already. He seated us with him in the heavenly places. Y'all listen to this. In God's eyes, I am already seated with Christ at the place of honor around God's throne. I could not be in a higher place in heaven closer to God. You ever go to an athletic event, you see people in like the really awesome seats, you're like, who do you got to know to get in there? I am already in the greatest place in the world. I'm seated in the very best place. I could not be in a higher place. Not if I gave $1 billion to the church. Not if I prayed for 4 hours every day. Not if I visited every country on a mission trip. Not if I went an entire decade never sinned, because he literally put me in Jesus' seat. Do you know what kind of confidence that gives you in life? Listen, I'm as sure of heaven as Jesus is. And when I say that, people sometimes are like, what? They're like, how arrogant is that? Who do you think you are? You think you're that righteous? No, that's the whole point. Jesus was that righteous. And he paid my sin debt in its entirety. We traded places, and now I'm going to heaven on his account, not mine. And by the way, already I experience the benefits of that privilege. When I go to God in prayer, I know that God hears me as if I were Jesus. That's why we end our prayers by saying, in Jesus' name. We don't put that at the end as like a signal to God that we're almost done. What we're saying when we say that is, I know that I'm God, I'm praying from his seat. I'm praying based on his record, not my own. Because sometimes what happens is when I come to God in prayer, I tend to start thinking that he's gonna hear me based on how well I've lived. Isn't that how you are? Sometimes I've had an awesome week. Not every week, sometimes it's been awesome. I read my Bible every day. I shared Christ with 3 people. I was super nice to my wife, even when she was a jerk to me. I was really patient with my kids. I just did awesome. And I can just feel the pleasure of God all over me. And I'm like, I know that God in heaven is like, man, I love being with that guy. And I feel like I can just ask him anything and he'll be like, sure, man, look at your week. Here you go, right? And then what happens is I go out from that and I usually have a bad week. And a bad week is, I didn't hardly read my Bible and I didn't lead anybody to Christ. In fact, I cussed a few people out and probably drove them further from Jesus when they had a little stomach sticker in the back of my car. And then my wife was nice to me and I was a jerk to her. And then I kicked the dog and it's not even my dog, it's a neighbor's dog. So it was just bad. It was just bad. And I come in and what do? You sort of in the worship time, you're kind of like, you're just sort of like, And so you start making promises to God. Oh God, I'm gonna do better next week. Oh God. And it's like, I'm like, God, I need some stuff from you, but I'm gonna try to buy them on credit. I'm gonna tell you what an awesome week I'm gonna have next week, and then I want you to answer my prayers based on that. You see, both of those are basically saying you don't understand where God has already seated you in the heavenly places, because when you come to pray, you're not praying based on your record, good or bad. You're sitting in his seat based on his record. When you get to the end of your prayer, you say, in Jesus' name, what you're saying is, and the reason I expect you to hear this prayer from me is because I fasted for 40 days this week in the wilderness and resisted Satan to his face. And then I had so much faith that I walked on water. Mm-hmm. And then when they crucified me, I just looked at them from the cross and said, Father, forgive them, for they know not what they do. That's why I think you should hear me. In Jesus' name, amen. Because I am literally praying from his place with his position. I couldn't get higher because his became mine. The way I describe it to kids sometimes is like it's a report card. When you get a report card, that's like your passport into wherever you want to go to college. And so you got to get grades if you want to, go to college. So imagine you wanted to get into Harvard University. You had B's and C's and got a 750 on a 1600 scale on the SAT. You're not getting into Harvard, right? Well, let's say that you had the ability somehow to have the smartest person in the world who had ever lived, who got a pure, not just a 1600 on the SAT. They gave him like a 2000 because you finished it in 10 minutes. So extra point. You got a perfect SAT score. You've never missed a single question on any test that you've ever taken. And that one becomes yours. That is the entry that you're going to use to get into Harvard. You're going in, no questions asked.

0: saved, and the basis of that was grace. Grace means that it was based on nothing good or meritorious about you. It was a gift of God, not a reward for good behavior, not because you were less bad or had a good heart or had great potential or made promises to God. It's not even a reward for having faith. Let me show you how I know that. See this word, this right here? This in the Greek language, this is hard to explain in English, but where it is in the sentence in Greek, what does it point back to? What is the this that it's referring to? And this is not of yourself. Where it is in the sentence, it points to both this word, saved, and it points to that word, faith. So this is not of you. Salvation's not from you, and the faith by which you laid hold of salvation is not from you. Even the faith itself was a gift of God. It's like we've looked at throughout this series, right? Ephesians 1. God is the one that chose you. God is the one that drew you. God is the one that awakened you. God is the one that put it in your heart to believe. God is the one who gave you the ability to choose. God woke you up in the ambulance and just said, I'm saving you.
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0: Hey, so maybe you've heard salvation described like this. I was drowning in a sea of my own sin, and Jesus pulled up alongside. He was like the Coast Guard. And Jesus saw me drowning in sin, and he threw me a life preserver, and he pulled me into the boat and rescued me and saved me. Hallelujah. That sounds awesome. It's not the gospel. The gospel is that when Jesus pulled up in his Coast Guard boat, you were face down. You'd already drowned. You were dead. And he reached out and he picked you up out of the water and he put you in the boat and he breathed into your lungs the breath of eternal life and he resurrected you. It is by grace from start to finish. Number two. The instrument of salvation is faith. The instrument of salvation is faith. Paul says, by grace, we've been saved through faith. Now, what does that mean? Because Christians are so confused about this. I find they think faith is like this general religious feeling. It's something that gets stronger throughout their life. It's your confidence and for how sure you are that Jesus is true. And that's really not what it is there. This is really important. Get this. Faith is the instrument. Faith is the hand that simply lays hold of Jesus. That's all that it is. It's the hand that lays hold of Jesus. The best picture of this is in the Old Testament, where all the best pictures are. When you brought a lamb to sacrifice for your sins, you would take it up to the altar, the priest would put it on the altar, and then what you would do is you would take your hand and you would reach it out and you would put it on the head of this lamb and you would begin to confess your sinfulness. And as you confess your sinfulness with your hand in this lamb, the priest would take the knife and he'd cut the throat of the lamb and the blood would drain out. And what the hand was showing was that your sinfulness was being transferred onto this innocent lamb. That's faith. When you become a Christian, watch, all that happens is you reach up to the Lamb of God with the hand of your heart and say, I believe that you died for me. I believe that you came for me. I believe there's nothing I can do to save myself, and I am transferring the guilt of my sin onto your head, and I am resting in you, and Jesus, you are mine. Blessed assurance, Jesus is mine. You see, people ask questions like, I don't know if my faith is strong enough to be saved. That's the wrong question. It's kind of like, imagine you got a tribes person, and you've got a Harvard PhD aeronautical engineer, both standing on the tarmac of a runway. Tribes person literally has never seen a plane, never seen anything electronic. And they're both looking at this huge plane, and the tribes person has never seen anything fly, has no concept of how something that big could fly. The aeronautical engineer not only knows that it can fly, he could build a plane for you. Well, the moment comes for you to get on the plane, and because this tribes person has a friend that he

0: trust, the tribesman, with all of his doubts and with all of his confusion, gets up on the plane. And the smug Harvard PhD stands on the tarmac. Plane takes off. Now what do you have? You got one guy filled with doubt soaring through the air. You've got another guy filled with understanding standing on the ground. Who's gonna get to the destination? Not the guy who knew everything, but the guy who chose to get on the plane. Faith is not absence of doubt. Faith is choosing to rest the hopes of your salvation on Jesus Christ and what he said he did when he died on the cross. And you come to him and say, I got a lot of questions and I don't know if I understand everything, but I am hoping in what you said you did is my salvation. And I may not understand how all this works until I get to heaven, but Jesus, you are my hope and you are my savior. That's the instrument of salvation is faith. Number three, the result of salvation is good works. The result of salvation is good works, for we are his workmanship, Paul said, for Christ, created in Christ Jesus for good works. For good works. We're not saved by good works, but the faith that saves will always produce good works, because when God saves you, he unites you to Christ and he begins to infuse his power into you. It is inconceivable that you could encounter the power of the grace of God and the infusion of the Holy Spirit and not become a person who just does good works everywhere you go. I think I've described it like this before. Imagine I was late for church and Tom came, worship team was done, and you know, I'm not here. And so like they get up here and play some more songs and have a prayer time, testimony time. Then I come. Okay, so I come out, I'm like, y'all, I'm so sorry I'm late. Y'all don't believe this. I was in downtown Raleigh, I was trying to get here, and as I was getting in my car, a grand piano fell on my head. It was like more like a cartoon. It was like 10 stories up and they're pulling up by pulling, it broke and just landed on my head. Smashed me into the ground. You know, like broke everywhere, it hurt. Then we had to clean it up, I had to get it up, I had to help, and I had to fill out the, and then I got my car, drove here, that's why I'm late. Your response to me? Liar, right, liar, because there's no way you could get a grand piano dropped on your head and show up here at church and look like you look. You got hit with that kind of force, a grand piano from 10 stories, you'd look different. And Paul's like, yeah, that's what I mean when I'm talking about the gospel. You're not saved by good works, but a faith that saves will always produce good works, because how could you access this kind of power and this kind of grace and not have it radically transform your life? How could you say you love Jesus and still willfully commit the very things that put him on the cross? You want to look me in the face and tell me, oh yeah, I love Jesus. I believe he saved me from hell. And I continue to practice the things that I know put him on the cross and send other people to hell. You're saved by faith alone, but the faith that saves is never alone. It always comes with good works. You're not saved by good works, but if you're saved, you'll do good works. Number four, in that verse, you see the confidence of salvation, and that confidence is that what God started, he's gonna finish. I love this, which is, for we are his workmanship, created in Christ Jesus for good works, which God prepared beforehand. Prepared beforehand means predestined. It means that God has already laid out the good works. He's already provided the opportunity. He's already provided the resources you're gonna need to do those good works. He's already predestined them all to happen. So you can confident that what God has chosen you for, whether it's to be a good husband, whether it's to be a good dad, whether it's to get off of drugs, he's already provided all the things that are necessary and you just gotta go walk in it. Here's the other thing I love about here. For we are his workmanship. Workmanship, literally in Greek, is the word poema. Poema, where we get our word, poem. We are God's poem. We are a poem that God is writing, and God is writing a beautiful poem, and poems that don't end are not beautiful poems. And so what Paul is saying is you are this thing that God is writing for his glory and his beauty, and what God started, he's gonna finish. By the way, the only other place this word right here is used in the Bible, this is awesome, Genesis 1, talking about creation. That creation was God's workmanship. Think about creation for a minute. God spoke into the expanse of nothing, and he created everything. When God saved you, he took a righteousness that did not exist in you. He took a life that was absent from you and he spoke it into being. He didn't start with raw materials. He didn't say, ah, there's still some good left in that one. He started with death and he said, I'm gonna speak life and righteousness, and the same powers that spoke the universe into existence began to go to work creating righteousness in you. And my friends, the darkness in your soul is no more able to resist the transforming, creating powers of God than the darkness of the world was able to resist the sunrise. He chose you, He purchased you by his blood. He works in you now through his power. He didn't start this process. You're not sustaining this process. He's not looking to you to finish this process. He committed himself from start to finish. He is going to finish what he started in you, which means that all you have to do is yield yourself to Jesus and let him do these things through you. Christianity, as I often tell you, is not about you doing anything for God. It is about letting Christ do everything through you. He's woken you up in the ambulance. He's not asking you to help him save you. Will you let him save you? Because see, if you'll say yes to him, then he's gonna seat you right now in this moment in the heavenly places in Christ. And he's immediately gonna start a process in you that can never be stopped, not by hell itself. Do you know for sure that you have trusted Christ as Savior? Have you let him have control of your life? Have you let this rescue process start? If not, then right now you can do it by simply reaching the hand of your heart up and laying it on the head of Jesus and saying, yes, I surrender and I believe.
1: Have you ever received this offer of salvation personally? You can do it right now. Acknowledge your need for a Savior and cry out to God for his mercy. Have you ever felt your faith growing tired? Maybe you're discouraged, distracted, or wondering if following Jesus is worth the struggle. You are not alone, and that's exactly why the book of Hebrews was written. This month, we'd love to send you Hebrews, Christ is Better, a special collection of sermon transcripts from Pastor JD's verse-by-verse study through all 10 messages in Hebrews. So, Pastor JD, what makes the book of Hebrews especially well-suited for this kind of resource?
2: Yeah, great question, Molly. Hebrews is all about the supremacy and the sufficiency of Christ, which is central to understanding the entire Bible.
1: Okay.
2: The book of Hebrews connects the Old Testament sacrificial system to Jesus in just such a rich,
1: yes,
2: nuanced way. And what I've noticed is that sometimes when it comes to dense theological books like Hebrews, having the messages in written form can help readers just really sit with the theology and get their minds around the big picture. What we try to do here at Summit Life is take the stuff that is like this in the Bible that can feel challenging and, by God's grace, put the cookies on the bottom shelf, so to speak. So I think this resource will help you. 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
4: You weren't meant to do it alone. 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You get to do life with Jesus. He's extended an open invitation to you. 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
3: This is Carter Conlon. Psalm 119, verse 126. It is time for you to act, O Lord, for they have regarded your law as void. That is my prayer now. God, it's time for you to act. It's time for you to take your right hand out of your bosom once again and show your power to another generation. You and I are living in a time when so many are hurting, so many are struggling, and so many are waiting again for the stirring of the water. I don't want to settle for a powerless presentation of Jesus Christ. I want to see his name honored again in this generation. I want to see him working with power among the people. Let this also become the cry of your own heart. Ask God to reveal his power, his mercy, and his presence through you to a generation that desperately needs him once again. They're waiting for the touch of God. Let it be your life that God chooses to use. It's time to pray.
4: I am convinced that the root cause of virtually every problem that every human has is lack of identity in Jesus. I really, really believe that. And so there are two basic types of identity.
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4: 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And so many kids are left to wonder, well, who am I? And then we find it in our role identity.
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7: This is Pastor Rick's Daily Hope with Rick Warren. I'm really glad you've joined us. And today, we're bringing our series from Psalm 23 called Living in the Goodness of God to a close with a final look at how God's goodness meets you right where you are and brings hope even in difficult seasons. So let's get started with the final part of a message called Heaven, God's Eternal Goodness to You.
8: We act like this is all there is. Well, you only go around once in life. You better go with gusto. It's true. You only go around once in this life, but this is not the end of your life. God has long-range plans for you. You were made to last forever. God made you to last forever, not just for 100 years. And so we're going to be given assignments in heaven to do things, and you're going to be given and put in charge of things depending on how well you manage what you have here. Now, listen, God doesn't care how much money or wealth you've got here on this earth. What he cares about is how well you managed what he allowed you to have. And God doesn't care whether you got a lot of talent or a little talent here on earth. What he cares is, did you use what you've got for him? And God doesn't care whether you got a lot of energy or little energy. God wants to know, are you using whatever energy you've got in the best way? Every decision you make of every moment of your day has eternal implications. Either make an eternity better or not as good for you. Now, when it says here, if you've been faithful with the few things I gave you on earth, I will put you in charge of many things. That phrase, in charge, the Bible calls this ruling with Christ. It also calls it reigning with Christ. And the Bible says that God is going to use you to rule and reign with him in eternity. His children are going to share in the responsibilities. Let me show you some verses up here on the screen. 2 Timothy 2:12. If we endure hardship for Christ, that means here on earth, you put up with the crazy looks in the office, when you don't listen to the dirty joke, or when you don't go get drunk at the party, or when you turn down somebody's proposal to have an affair. If we endure hardship for Christ, we will also, look, reign with him. What a good God. That God would want you or me to reign with him. Let me show you another verse. John gives us another glimpse of heaven in Revelation chapter 22, and he says this. The throne of God and Jesus will be in the heavenly city. This is the heavenly city in heaven. It's called the New Jerusalem is the name for it. It's just a metaphor name. The throne of God and Jesus will be in the heavenly city, and his servants, that's you and me, will serve him. They, that's us, we will see his face, and they, we, won't need any light from a lamp or the sun in heaven, for God will be the light. And then notice he adds this in, and they will reign forever and ever. You will rule and reign with Christ in heaven. Did you know that? The Bible has a whole lot to say about this. We could go into a lot of other verses. So what are we gonna do in heaven? We're gonna be reunited with those we love. We're gonna rest and all those other things, but we're also gonna receive our rewards and receive our inheritance, and we're going to be reassigned to new things to do. And the more faithful you've been here on earth, the more God is gonna give you in heaven. So everything you do has implications. Only one life will soon be passed. Only what's done for Christ will last. I want you to hear a testimony. Dave and Carrie have been my friends and Kay's friends for over 30 years. Dear people, Dave was a church planter. That means he started churches like I started Saddleback Church. And this church, Saddleback, actually sponsored Dave in a couple of different churches, one out in the desert and one up in Northern California, up in the Auburn area. And he pastored up there. And then last year, Dave came back on staff at Saddleback, and he is now a pastor to the campus pastors, our 18 campus pastors, and his job is to encourage and mentor and help supervise all of our incredible campus pastors and supervise all of our different campuses. But I want you to hear his story about heaven. Give him a warm welcome. Go for it.
9: Thank you. All right. Hi, Saddleback. I'm Dave, and Pastor Rick wanted me to just share how the reality of heaven has been a great comfort and great encouragement to me since my five-year-old daughter, Jackie, lives in heaven, having lost a battle with a brain tumor. My wife and I are blessed to have three children, two living with us here on this earth, one, Jackie, who lives in heaven. When Jackie, our youngest daughter, was five, she was suddenly diagnosed with a brainstem tumor. It was so fast growing that the neurologist said it probably wasn't even in her brain 3 months before the diagnosis. After she was diagnosed, just 6 weeks later, she died in our arms. In just 42 days, our world turned upside down. Anyone who has lost a young child knows that it's one of the most excruciating, agonizing experiences you can ever experience here on this earth. And our family was completely crushed and devastated as a result. Without the love of Jesus, without the hope of heaven, without the promises of the Word of God, and without a strong support system from our church, we would have never made it as we passed through the valley of the shadow of death. But we know for sure, and I can say this, even having lost my daughter, that God is good, that heaven is real, that Jackie is alive, and that one day we're going to join her in that perfect place. That gives me hope. Before Jackie got sick, She always wanted a hamster. Now, my wife Carrie and I, we are not fans of the rodent, if you know what I mean. And we never let them get one, but we thought, what the heck? And so it was my job to go to the pet store with her and help her pick out her own pet hamster. So we go to this pet store and she looks at every hamster, she holds every hamster, and she chooses a little dwarf hamster named Emily. As we're driving home from the pet store, she looks at me quizzically and she says, "Daddy, when I get to heaven, will I see Grandpa right away?" Now, she doesn't know that she's going to die at this point. This is just a short time after her diagnosis. She knows she's sick because we're taking her to the doctor, but she's running around. She's fine from that standpoint. And she says, "Well, when I get to heaven, will I see Grandpa right away?" And I said, that was her grandpa, my father, who died a year earlier. And I said, "Yes, Jackie, you'll get to see Grandpa right away." She thought for a moment, and then she said, "Daddy, when I get to heaven, will I get to see Jesus right away?" And I said, "Yes, sweetie, you'll get to see Jesus right away." And then she held up her little hamster. Not like this, she held it like this. She's holding her little hamster, dangling him really. And she says, "Daddy, can I take Emily with me to heaven?" Oh my gosh. Now I know the correct theological answer, okay? But I said, "Yes, sweetie, we can arrange that. We can arrange that." And then she looked at me and I looked at her and I said, "Jackie, you don't really think you're gonna die, do you?" And then she said something I'll never forget. She said, "Silly daddy, we're all gonna die someday." Amazing, absolutely amazing. For a child at 5 years old to have this deep curiosity about heaven. She even asked Carrie if angels were going to escort her to heaven. And Carrie said, "Absolutely." God was preparing Jackie for her transition to eternity. Jackie's favorite movie was The Wizard of Oz. And the climax of that movie is when Dorothy clicks her heels and repeats over and over, "There's no place like home. There's no place like home." Well, when Jackie died, I was pastoring a church in Northern California that Saddleback had sponsored. And this Saddleback church that they sponsored, this church family of ours, sent me and Carrie a beautiful framed poster of The Wizard of Oz, but it said on it, "There's no place like heaven. There's no place like heaven." After Jackie died, heaven became especially real to our family. We thought about it more than ever before. Of course, I'd taught about heaven many times, but now I formed a close attachment to heaven. I know it. I feel it. I long for it. And anybody here who's lost a dear loved one knows exactly what I'm talking about. Now, I wanted to know everything I could about heaven, so I researched it. I wanted to discover what it fully means to dwell in the house of the Lord forever. As the Apostle Paul pointed out, in this life is not all there is. If this life was all there is, and if heaven did not exist, then our faith would be worthless. But Jesus promised that he was going and preparing a place for us. And if that was not true, then Jesus would be the greatest liar in history. But the truth is, we're just passing through this life on earth. As Pastor Rick says, this life is just a dress rehearsal for eternity and for heaven, where the real show will never end. The Apostle Paul said that if we're in God's family, our true citizenship is in heaven. So I can't wait to see my Savior. I can't wait to see my precious daughter and a lot of other people that I love. What a reunion that's gonna be. I can only imagine. Sometimes when people talk to me about Jackie, they'll say, I'm sorry you lost your daughter, like I left her at the mall or somewhere like that and didn't know where to find her. But you know what? Our daughter is not lost. We know exactly where she is. I'm just upset that the little booger beat me there. In the Bible, King David also lost a child, and he said with complete confidence, he will not return to me, but one day I will go to him. I know that feeling. Jackie will not come back here, but I will definitely go to be with her one day and be reunited with her in heaven. This is the true hope based on the reality of God's promises. Jackie loved to play a game where she would jump up onto the counter in the kitchen and she would jump into my arms. She'd ask me to go back sometimes, and sometimes she'd take a flying leap, sometimes 3 feet away, and I would catch her in my arms and we'd laugh and she'd say, Daddy, do it again. And so she'd gotten to a point as a result now a few weeks later where she couldn't walk anymore. And yet she pointed for me to come and pick her up, and she motioned for me to take her to the kitchen. And so I put her on the counter thinking she wanted something from the refrigerator, and then she started to stand up just one more time. And it was all the strength in her little body that it could muster, and she was able to stand completely straight up. And then she jumped into my arms and I just caught her and I hugged her and we laughed. And I just said, Jackie, Daddy is so proud of you. And I'll never forget that moment. And every time I think about it now, I imagine what it was like when she jumped into our Heavenly Father's arms in heaven. If you haven't yet opened your life to your loving Heavenly Father, and to Jesus who came to die for you and is right now preparing heaven for you, I'd urge you to do it at the end of the message today. Then you'll be ready for heaven too. God bless you, Saddleback. Thank you for letting me share.
8: Thank you, Dave, for that testimony. You know, after Jackie, who was 5 years old, died, her older sister, who is named Jessica, who was 12, wrote a poem in her younger sister's words and called it Heaven. I want to read you this poem, written by a 12-year-old. Mommy, what's wrong with me? My head hurts so bad. You take me to the doctor and tell me I'm sick. Why do you and Daddy look so sad? I don't want any more radiation, Mommy. Please get me out of this place. I want to talk to you, but my mouth won't move. All I can do is watch your crying face. Mommy, I can laugh and smile again. Guess who I can see? Jesus is calling me toward heaven. You always said it's a great place to be. Mommy, I'm getting closer now. I'm walking through the big golden gate. Stop crying, Mommy, because I'll see you again. And I'll be happy up here as I wait. Have you settled this issue? This heaven issue? Only a fool would go through life unprepared for what you know is inevitable. Friends, we're not talking about some minor issue this weekend. We're talking about your eternal destiny forever and ever and ever and ever and ever and ever and ever. I'm betting my life that Jesus told the truth. What are you betting your life on? Well, I like to think that's not a very good basis for a bet. The night before Jesus Christ went to the cross, he gathered the 12 closest disciples together, and he said this to them, let not your heart be troubled. You believe in God, believe also in me. In my Father's house are many mansions. If it were not so, I would have told you. I go to prepare a place for you. And if I go and prepare a place for you, I will come again and receive you unto myself, that where I am, there you may be also. Thomas said unto Jesus, Lord, we don't know where you're going. We don't know the way. And Jesus said, I am the way. I am the truth. I am the life. No one comes to the Father except through me. I'm betting my life. He was telling the truth. What are you betting your life on? You better have better odds. If you've never opened your life to Christ, you need to do it now. And if you have opened your life to Christ, what on earth are you doing for heaven's sake? What are you doing now to prepare for the inevitable heaven? Even when you know where you're going, the vast majority of people pay no attention to the eternity issue. They're living 100% for here and now, which is a total waste. Because everything that's here and now isn't going to matter in 5 minutes, much less 50 years, much less for eternity. Stop wasting your life on stuff that doesn't matter. Reading things that don't matter, watching things that don't matter, listening to things that don't matter, talking about things that don't matter. Start living for things that last. Know what lasts and know what doesn't last, and invest your life in the things that are going to last forever. Let's bow our heads. Father, we thank you for heaven. And as we have now for 12 different sessions looked at your goodness, that you are a good God. The Lord is my shepherd. I have everything that I need. When I need it, you will provide it. Thank you that when we're tired, you make us lie down in green pastures. And when we're stretched to the limit, you lead us beside still waters. And when we feel like there's nothing left to give, you restore our souls. Thank you that when we're confused, you lead us in the right paths for your name's sake. And thank you when we go through the troubles and trials and the deaths of life, that even when we walk through the valley of the shadow of death, we don't fear any evil because you're going to be with us. Thank you for every one of the metaphors that have the deep truths of your goodness we've looked at in Psalm 23. Thank you that you prepare a banquet before us in the presence of our enemies, and you show how much you love us even in front of people who may hate us. And that you anoint us with oil, that you heal our hurts, that you overflow our cup. You don't just give us what we need, you give us more than we need in every area of life. You are a good God. Thank you that surely goodness and mercy, those two sheepdog, are going to be nipping at our tails as we follow the shepherd. And thank you that I will dwell in the house of the Lord forever. God, how could you be that good? Why would you be that good? You are a good God. You thought us up. You created us. You love us even when we turn our back on you. You forgive us. You show us your grace. You sent your son to die for us. And you want us to be in love with you and in fellowship with you and to live in your house forever and ever and ever. What a God you are. Lord, I pity those who don't know you. I've walked with you now over 50 years. I know you better than I know any of the people sitting here. And I thank that you've taken me through every stage of life, the ups and the downs and the highs and the lows. And I want other people to know you that way. If you've never opened your life to Christ, say, yep, Lord, today, this is it. Jesus Christ, I open my life completely to you. Just say that. Jesus Christ, I humbly open my life to you. I want to learn to love you and trust you and get to know you. I don't want to live on my own power anymore or my own purpose or my own plans. And God, the fact that you would want me in your heaven, in your family, is amazing grace. And
10: And I humbly ask you to accept me into your family. I want to be adopted in. I want to be born again into your family. In your name I pray. Amen.
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11: Jesus told his disciples that they should live their lives according to five specific purposes. He said, you've got to love God with all your heart. That's worship. And love your neighbor as yourself. That's ministry. That's called the Great Commandment. And then Jesus said, go make disciples, that's evangelism, baptize them into the family of God, that's fellowship, a sign of fellowship. And then he said, teach them to obey everything I've taught you. That's discipleship, and we call that the Great Commission. We believe at Daily Hope that a great commitment to the Great Commandment and the Great Commission will produce a great Christian, a great church, a great company, a great community. You know, I started Daily Hope so I could spread the good news about Jesus, not just across America, but all around the world. And we want people to know that God's Word is filled with hope and truth. And the power that we need to follow Him every day is available to every single one. 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
14: When God called Hosea to be a prophet, His first command was for Hosea to take a wife of harlotry and children of harlotry. Go take to yourself a wife of whoredom and have children of whoredom, for the land commits great whoredom by forsaking the Lord. Hosea met and married Gomer, and they had three children. Then Gomer abandoned her family to chase after other men. Before long, she was turned into a slave. Though she had committed adultery and deserted Hosea, God told Hosea to go after her. Hosea paid 15 shekels of silver and 1.5 homers of barley. He told Gomer that she was to stay with him for many days, no longer playing the harlot chasing after other men, and he would be faithful to her. Bible scholars are in disagreement over whether Gomer was already a harlot when Hosea married her, or whether she was merely inclined in that direction. We know that Hosea loved her, so there was something about her that drew him to her. And since it doesn't mention her physical beauty, it must have been something else that attracted him to her. Gomer had a good life, a husband who loved her, children to adore, but she wanted more. The sensual pleasures she sought were temporal. The love she sought from the other lovers came with a price. She became a slave to them. Gomer committed adultery. The penalty for adultery was death. Hosea could have had her stoned. Instead, he took her back and even paid her price. What a beautiful picture of love that redeems the sinner. I'm Sharon Wilharm, host of All God's Women and author of The Amazing Crab Alley Revival, a Southern historical story about Victorian church ladies. 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
1: 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Are you discouraged? Do you simply want to know, oh God, how do I get out of this? How do I get perspective? Well, stay with me. That's today.
0: When we're struggling, praying for change in our lives, and yet nothing seems to happen, what more can we do than wait around for things to get better? 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
1: Key number one, jot the word in. Focus. The question is, where is your focus? Now, we're going to look at Philippians chapter 1. He says in verse 3, I thank my God in all my remembrance of you, always offering prayer with joy in my every prayer for you all. Well, why? In view of your participation in the gospel from the first day until now. For I'm confident of this very thing, that he who began a good work in you will perfect it until the day of Christ Jesus. This is Paul's upward focus. It's upward and it's outward. Notice his focus continues. Paul's outward focus. He says, for it is only right for me to feel this way about you all. Why? Because I have you in my heart. Since in both my imprisonment and the defense and confirmation of the gospel, you all are partakers of grace with me. For God is my witness how I long for you all with the affection of Christ Jesus. Finally, out of his outward focus and love, notice he prays for them. So he takes his concern and he goes, and this I pray, that your love may abound still more and more in real knowledge and all discernment. And then there's a result, so that. Put a little box around the so that. It's very important. So he says, here's what I'm praying. I'm in prison. My focus isn't on me. It's on God, but it's on you. And when I'm praying for you, I want you to know this is what I'm praying. I'm praying that your love and your relationship would grow deeper and deeper in the, it's a really powerful word, in the epigenosko. In other words, in the experiential knowledge of God, and that you would have all discernment. In other words, that you would get so close to God in the midst of this corrupt Roman Empire and all the junk coming at you, so that, why? You could approve the things that are excellent. And then there's a purpose clause, in order that you can be sincere and blameless until the day of Christ. Underline sincere and underline blameless. We'll come back to this just a little bit later. Having been filled with the fruit of righteousness, which comes through Jesus Christ, to the glory of God. Now what I want to do is kind of roll up our sleeves and ask ourselves two or three questions to help us get, hey, Paul, I'm glad you can look at it that way. It's pretty tough for me, right? How do you develop an upward focus? And I'm going to suggest right from this passage, number one, it's a choice. It's a choice. And the choice is gratitude. And the way you do it is you choose to remember and you thank God for significant relationships. In the mornings, our whole staff comes down here and we have a prayer time. And different pastors, actually different people on the staff lead it. And we all sit here and he goes, here's what we're gonna do for the first 20 minutes. I want you to write on these 3x5 cards everything that you can possibly thank God for in 20 minutes. I filled out 5. I mean, it was easy. I had 5 of these filled front and back. And I had this weird experience afterwards. I had a great attitude that day. Just a weird experience, you know? It's just like, why? Here's why. I spent 20 minutes focusing on what God has provided instead of my humanness like yours is to always focus on what is missing. Second, it's an action prayer. Prayer. By the way, remember he said, I willfully chose to remember the past youthfulness and the partnership. So See, I think we think prayer is always going to be some ooey gooey feelings and these wonderful great connections with God. Part of my rehab on this fusion on my back was walking until I could walk for an hour. That's a lot of walking. And I just have to tell you, there's times where I didn't want to walk. Two, I bummed out. And just, I mean, honestly, a little pity party. Oh, God, you know, why me? And wimpy, wimpy, chippy, chippy, you know. Just like you guys do. And then I remember, I walk in and I listen to some worship songs and I pull out those earplugs. Father, I thank you. And I started quoting verses. And then I started praying for people. I just started praying for people. I started praying for a lot of you. I prayed for our staff. I prayed for the city. All of a sudden I realized, you know, this is some of the best time praying I've had in a lot of years. Why? Because I had to walk. I don't know what you're going through, but it's not an accident. You can develop an upward focus by choosing to give thanks and by the action of prayer. And third, there's an attitude, and the attitude is confidence. You know, I remember like toward the end of my walks, what I realized was, you know, I've been through a lot of hard times. I'm getting older. And I've had God's promises and God's character, God's promises and God's character. And, you know, I have these little packets where I've memorized verses over the years. And I started reading some of these old verses and I found one, 1978, God's promises for Chip and Teresa. I mean, that was like a month before we got married. And God gave me this passage, this Old Testament passage. And I was reading through that and I thought, like, are you kidding me? I mean, my life is like 100x better than I ever dreamed. But it doesn't matter how good it is, because if I have a really great day today, left to myself, I just want it a little bit better, right? And so do you. But I want you to know that you choose joy by being grateful, by being prayerful, and being confident of the future, not because you've got it all together, not because your circumstances are going to change, but there is a God who put his spirit within you who says, I'm confident of this very thing, that he who began a good work in you has promises and character that he's going to see you through. And I don't want to be morbid, but the very worst thing that can happen is you die and end up in the presence of Christ with no more pain in the best atmosphere forever and ever and ever. Say, our hope isn't in this world. There's three observations that I see out of this passage that have been both helpful and convicting to me, so I want to share the wealth. Observation number one from verses 7 and 8 are that difficult circumstances reveal our true affections. Fire number one, he was depressed because he lost his stuff. And he was a believer, but he got caught up in stuff and money and prestige and flying to Vail and skiing and luxury vacations. And fire number two, he had a different set of affections. Second observation is living above our circumstances occurs when our hearts are so full of people, there's no room for self-pity. That's what happened in fire number two. 48 hours later, all 12 of his master craftsmen had jobs with his competitors. Paul, when you squeeze Paul, Paul's like a sponge. You squeeze Paul with pressure and chains and difficulty. And what oozes out is who he really was. And who he really was a man who loved God with all of his heart and cared so deeply about people. When pressure and difficulty in circumstances, whether it's work or health or problems in your family, when the vice of pressure and circumstances come into your life, whatever oozes out, that's who you are. That's who you really are. If you're negative, if you're critical, if you're blaming, if you're down on everyone. I mean, it's easy to have a great attitude when things are going great. God uses affliction sometimes to allow adverse circumstances to realign our affections. I mean, we all want to change, right? This whole deal I've been with on my back, if you would have asked me before all this, I would have said, you know, I'm working on some things. But God revealed some blind spots in my life, and I'm so glad he did. And actually, my wife made... It was very kind the way she did it. And my children as well, and a couple friends, is basically these new revelations I had about these blind spots that I needed to address, they kind of looked at me like, oh, really? You just found out? So you just got that you're driven, over the top, productivity-centered, nuts, in a loving kind of way? You know, sometimes God loves you so much that you're praying, oh God, take it away, take it away, take it away, take it away, take it away. He's going, no. My goal isn't to make your life comfortable. My goal is to make you holy. And the only way you ever really be happy is if you're holy. And the only way you're holy is if you see what needs to be addressed and allow me to forgive and cleanse and empower you.
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1: The summary on the first portion of this section was that our feelings always follow our focus. In case you missed that, our feelings always follow our focus. So how you are emotionally is always going to be determined on what you focus on. And then here, our focus always follows our affections. See, my focus is my affections. My affections were, and not uniquely, but my blind spot was, my affections were around that being productive.

And I understand that there's some things that adversity reveals. But here's the last question I want to address. It's this, is how do you develop this outward focus? How do you get where under pressure you're praying for other people the way Paul prays for other people? How do you do it where it becomes a habit, where it becomes who you are, not just a thought under some pressure? And I'm going to suggest that the Apostle Paul is going to address that in verses 9 through 11 specifically. Number one, think about those who've loved you the most. When you're really discouraged and really down, just think, who are the people that have loved me the most? It's what he does in verse 3. I thank my God in all my remembrance of you. They've just sent a financial gift. And you know, when you're in prison back in those days, they didn't like serve food. If you didn't have friends to bring you food, you'd just die. And he was just, you think about the people that have loved you the most instead of the people that rip you off the most. And then here's something interesting. You pray for those you think about the most. And put a big circle around prayer. And by the way, there's a couple different ways to pray. I had a good friend who really struggled with, if this was this full, he could focus on that much being empty. I'm not a very good counselor, but I gave him a few shots, you know, and tried to help him. And so I just said, well, are you praying? He goes, yeah. And so I said, well, he goes, it doesn't help. I said, well, let's pray right now together. I'll never forget this. And if you've heard this story, you need to hear it again, because it was like, are you kidding me? And so it was in my little apartment. And so Bob and I both get on our knees. I said, Bob, you pray first and then I'll pray. And so Bob gets down and goes, oh God, you know the terrible childhood I had. You know how bad my father was. You know how the kids teased me all my life. You know, and I mean, he on and on and on and on and on. I mean, he didn't pray at all. He was whining in the presence of God. I mean, at one point I just opened my eyes and go, like, for real? You know, and you know that, you know, I haven't been able to hold down a job and I think everyone doesn't like me. And I, you know, and then finally, hey, Bob, let me, can I cut in here? God help Bob, amen. Okay, I said, Bob, that's how you pray, right? He said, well, yeah. I said, I got news for you. You can pray till the cows come in. God's not answering that one. Bob, that's not prayer, that's you. Oh, you're telling God all this, you've told me this. And I've heard it once or twice or three times, and now, have you noticed that people in this fellowship, like when you come around, they start going, yeah, it's terrible, isn't it? I said, there's a reason, Bob. He said, what's the reason? I said, you're like a recorder. All you do is whine, complain. We try to help you once, but he said, Bob, okay, let's try a different prayer. Pray something like this. And this I pray. God, would you help Bob's love, his passion, like never before, to understand who you really are, how much you love him, and have discernment about what truth is in life. In order that Bob could approve the things that are excellent. He might know what are the best things for him and the people and the things that are worse for him so that his life could be blameless. The word means tested by sunlight. Sincere, tested by sunlight. Take that back. And blameless means morally pure. In other words, what Paul prays and what we can pray, this is, I pray this for my kids. I pray this for me. I pray this for Teresa. I pray this for our staff. I mean, sometimes I think we have these prayers, God, help so-and-so, help so-and-so, help so-and-so, help so-and-so. God knows all that, and I'm not saying we shouldn't do it. But when Paul prays, this is what I'm praying. I pray this for my adult kids. Lord God, would you give them an experiential, genuine knowledge of you where they feel you and experience you like never before in such a way that in the world and all the pulls that are coming at them, they would understand, I don't want to go that direction, but I want to go this direction. And God, that each one of my boys, that you would keep them pure in their hearts and their minds, and each one of my daughter and my daughter-in-laws would have such a love for you and understanding that as everyone tells them they ought to be this and ought to be that, that when you look like sun coming through a pane glass window, they would be pure before you and morally pure so that they would be the kind of men and women that would love one another and honor you and create an environment so my grandkids could see Jesus in

0: in their life. And if you look at this, he has a request. Then he gives the reason for the request. And the last phrase, he gives them the resource. Having been filled with the fruit of righteousness. It's what's called a passive perfect participle for those of you that are English majors. Passive means the action is upon you. Perfect is something that happened in the past that continues on into the future. And what he's saying is, Philippians, it's a hard world, but let me tell you something. I'm praying that you'll know God like never before. And I'm praying you'll get it so crystal clear that all the trash and all the temptations, that you'll see that is not the way I want to go. And that instead you will walk with God in such a way, because when you received Christ, the old man died, the Spirit of God came into your life, and the righteousness that he purchased, the fruit of it, this is how God sees you now. And it's not about trying hard to be a good person. You actually possess the righteousness of Jesus Christ. And by faith, you live out what's already operating in you until the day of Christ, which is when he returns. And so it's a deeply theological and personal prayer. You start praying that kind of prayer for people you care about, and your self-pity will go, and your woe is me will go, and it won't just be, you know, some of our prayers are, oh God, help them sell their car, help them sell their house, help their back to get better, help this to get better, help. It's we think that sometimes when I listen to myself pray, and some of you, is that the only goal is that God would make life better or easier. What if the bigger goal is he makes us more like Christ, so that we are actually change agents that change everything and everyone around us? C plus P equals E. Question is, where's your focus? I mean, okay, in that box, when you think of that other box, is your focus upward, God? What do you want to do in and through this? And is it outward, God? How are you going to use me? Or what's happening in other people's lives? I got a tough situation, but maybe at work, or maybe the unwed mother, or maybe the lonely person, or maybe a relative. Or maybe there's someone I know in this body whose difficulty and challenges, you get your heart filled with loving other people, and I will tell you, joy. Joy. Not because things got better. It's because joy is the evidence of Christ's presence operating freely in your heart. It's a gift of the Spirit.
1: 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And that's precisely the territory Chip's book, Yes, You Really Can Change, was written to map out. 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
0: As we wrap up today's program, I wish we could sit down literally and have a cup of coffee. And you could tell me, hey, Chip, you know, here's what I'm going through, and here's a couple relationships that are really difficult, or my work, or a health issue, and I could really, really listen and ask a few questions. And then I could turn around and tell you, hey, you know, here's some things I'm going through right now. And then at the end of our time, I think we would go back to what we heard taught today, that difficult circumstances really do reveal our affections. You know, the Apostle Paul, you see the core of his attitude. He's going through horrendous circumstances, but his focus is so upward. His confidence is, you know, God's going to use this for good. And they're outward. Now, he thinks to himself, you know, this is really hard on me right now, but think of the impact it's going to have for other people. One of the things that hit me about this was the truth that our feelings always follow our focus. You know, when I'm looking at things half empty and that's my focus, my emotions go downward. But then the next thing we learned was that our focus is always determined by our affections. Paul's affection was God's heart, God's agenda, God's will. And what I want to confess to you is when I really struggle with perspective and when I get down, what I realize very subtly is my affections are around my happiness, my agenda, my plans, and what I want to happen for me. And I don't mean that in a derogatory way, but I would just ask you, as we study Philippians chapter 1 together, could your affections have drifted? Could some of your challenges, your emotions, your negativity really be centered around that your affections have gotten a bit off of following and honoring Christ and a bit more on you and your happiness and what you want to happen? And if so, could we pause today together and say, Lord, will you help us? You know everything about us. We want our affections to be on you. Would you help us to look upward and outward? And would you give us your perspective today for your glory? In Jesus' name, amen.
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2: 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I'm Wyatt, spending some time with you. Thank you for tuning in. I want to encourage you by going to the book of Timothy, 1 Timothy chapter 4, verses 7 and 8. Here's what it says. Have nothing to do with irreverent, silly myths. Rather, train yourself for godliness. For while bodily training is of some value, godliness is of value in every way, as it holds promise for the present life and also for the life to come. I like to exercise. I've been running a lot lately. In fact, I ran a half marathon recently. It's incredible for your body. It's an amazing feeling, but there's so much more joy and benefit that comes from reading scripture, getting into God's word. We can train our body, sure, but are we training ourselves spiritually every single day as well? That is what will not only last in this lifetime, but in the lifetime to come also. 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
8: 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Now, that's the truth. 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Think about it when you're choosing your friends, okay?
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13: Well, the Bible tells us that Solomon was the wisest man who ever lived. I don't know if that would be true today if we look back over all of history, but probably so. When he writes about personal relationships, he speaks to the heart. And today we're going to talk about Solomon's words about friendship and relationships right here on the weekend edition of Turning Point.
14: You know, there are many Christians that you meet from time to time who say, I don't really need friends. I have the Lord. I've heard that. And when you get to know them, you know why they don't have any friends. But how many of you know that God does his best work through other people, and that he does his best loving through people, that God put us on this earth and then he put us together on this earth so that we could express love and friendship one to another? And life is so difficult that we all need friends, don't we? And you show me a person who says he doesn't need a friend or she doesn't need a friend, and I'll show you a person who is proud and arrogant and soon headed for a fall. Because all of us have tremendous needs in our lives for friendship. And even now as I say that, some of you are thinking of the friends that you have in your life who are so special to you. When I talk about friends, what do I mean? There are frankly four different levels of friends that you need to know about. First of all, there are contact friends. People you meet in your daily life. People that you pass. The acquaintances, the people that you know, the people that you say hello to. You might say of them, they're my friends, but they're basically just contact friends, people that you meet from time to time, but you don't know them and they don't really know you. And then there are casual friends, people who have common interests with you, people who like the same things you like, people who you can talk about certain subjects with and know that you're in agreement. Maybe they're Democrats and you're a Democrat. Maybe they're Republicans and you're Republicans. I guarantee you're having lots of conversation with your friends these days. And then there are people you might call close friends, those with whom you share common goals. Maybe it's your partner in business, your neighbor at home, someone you sit with at church, someone you feel close to. But the kind of friendship that I want to talk about from the book of Proverbs is not any of the three that I have mentioned, but rather I want to talk about committed friends. A person who cares enough about you to confront you when you're wrong. One who stays with you in the thick and the thin. If you have one friend like that, you are blessed indeed. And you ought to count it all joy that God has given you one somebody like that. If you have two, you are the richest of all people. Because friends like that are a rare commodity in today's busy, impersonal world. And you need to choose your friends carefully. Because if you want a friend who's going to be committed to you, you want to make sure you get the right one. In the book of Proverbs, the word friend, companion, neighbor are sometimes a translation of the same Old Testament word. And in the 27th chapter of the book of Proverbs, by implication or by statements that connect with other proverbs, we can discover five different kinds of friendships. The first kind of friend that you're going to meet in the book of Proverbs chapter 27 is a foolish friend. You know, it's possible to have foolish friends. And Proverbs chapter 27 and verse 3 says this, "A stone is heavy and sand is weighty, but a fool's wrath is heavier than both of them." Now remember, the book of Proverbs is a very visual book. So when you read these Proverbs, try to think in your mind the picture that they're painting. Verse 22 says, "Though you grind a fool in mortar with a pestle along with crushed grain, yet his foolishness will still not depart from him." What that's saying in so many words in today's vernacular, you can beat him to a pulp and he'll still be foolish. Back in Proverbs chapter 1 and verse 7, it says, "The fear of the Lord is the beginning of knowledge, but fools despise wisdom and instruction." The Bible says you can end up, if you're not careful, with friendships that you have forged with foolish people. Proverbs 1:32 says, "For the turning away of the simple will slay them, and the complacency of fools will destroy them." And Proverbs 22:3 says, "A prudent man foresees evil and hides himself, but the simple or the fool passes on and is punished." According to Proverbs, a man is a fool who is naive and without convictions and gullible. We're not talking here about a person who is without intellect. A fool in the book of Proverbs is a rebellious person, a person who neglects the counsel that's given to him by those who care for him. The rebellious fool believes every word, but the prudent or the wise man considers his steps. Fools lack discipline and have little discernment. Fools are naive. A fool is somebody who just believes anything. And you don't want to have friendships with the foolish because you will end up just like them. Proverbs 13:20 is the key verse in this point. Listen carefully. "He who walks with wise men will be wise, but the companion or the friend of fools will be destroyed." I cannot emphasize this enough, that the choice you make of your friendships will be so much the determination of your life. That if you choose bad friends, they will have bad influence on you. The peer pressures that young people face when they're drawn in to the kinds of things that friendships can do to them if they're wrong. We could write a book about those stories. They're sad indeed. Business alliances are the same when we grow into adulthood. If we're not careful, we end up forging alliances with people who do not share the same goals that we have and will take us in the wrong direction. Now, the Bible is not saying that we should have no friends who are outside of the faith. That is isolationism. And for so long, fundamentalists and separatists have said, if you're a Christian, you should only have Christian friends. My goodness, how are we going to win the world if we don't have friendships with those in the world? I'm not talking here about casual friendships or contact friendships. I'm talking here about committed friendships. You don't want to forge a committed friendship with somebody who doesn't embrace your values and your God. Because if you are not careful, that committed friendship will cause you to move from your commitment to the greatest friend you ever had in your life, the Lord Jesus himself. I think this is what James was trying to get across in his epistle in the fourth chapter when he said, "Do you not know that friendship with the world is enmity with God? Whoever therefore wants to be a friend of the world makes himself an enemy of God." It's a good reminder that it is possible to have foolish friendships that can lead you astray. A preacher of another generation logged this story in one of his books. He said, "I frequently go down to the penitentiary to visit a man who was serving a life term. This is how it happened. He had not been long in this country. He was from another country. One evening, he went out with a group of men who had invited him to accompany them. The first thing he knew, they were robbing a store. In the shooting which ensued, the woman was fatally wounded. Sometime afterward, the young man, who did not even know that a murder had been committed and who actually had nothing to do with it, was picked up and interrogated by the police, whom he told frankly that he had been out that night with a group of men. He was tried and sentenced to life in prison for murder, and legally so, as he was in the company of those who had committed the crime. It was just one night of thoughtless, careless friendship, and it ruined his life." I don't want to make this bigger than it is, but I do want to tell you that your choice of friends is critical according to the Word of God. Somebody said, "Well, I want to forge a relationship with them and I will influence them my way." It almost always is a two-way influence. Sometimes I hear unknowing young people, Christian young people, I'm sad to say, tell me that they're planning to forge the most intimate of friendships, a marriage with somebody who's not a believer, with the excuse that they'll win them after the marriage. And I can tell you, if you want to study the statistics on that one, you will not do it. Because most people are on their best behavior before marriage, and then after marriage comes, they settle into their old patterns. Foolish friends. Let me talk for a moment about faithful friends. For here in this same passage of Scripture, in the sixth verse of the 27th chapter, we read, "Faithful are the wounds of a friend, but the kisses of an enemy are deceitful." Now, let's take the last part of that verse and understand what it says so that we can understand the first part of it. The last part of the verse says, "The kisses of an enemy are deceitful." And if you have your Bibles open to the 27th chapter, if you'll go back into Proverbs chapter 26, beginning at the 23rd verse, you will find a little commentary on that section of chapter 27, verse 6. In verse 23, it says this. Listen to this. "Fervent lips with a wicked heart are like earthenware covered with silver dross. He who hates disguises it with his lips and lays open deceit within himself. When he speaks kindly, do not believe him, for there are seven abominations in his heart." Now, I want you to get the picture that the writer of Proverbs paints with his little word picture. He says that fervent lips with a wicked heart are like an earthen jar covered with silver. A silver-covered earthen jar. In other words, what you see on the outside is what's not on the inside. These people are fervent in their friendship words, in their flattering tongue, but in their heart there is deceit. In fact, it says in this chapter, there are seven abominations in their heart. You can't always tell a friend by their friendliness, can you? Do you know that some people are born strokers? By that I mean, they can't help it. They just have to stroke you every time they see you. You're the most wonderful person in the world. That's the most wonderful message I've ever heard. You're the greatest preacher who ever lived. And I'm thinking, where have these people been? I mean, it's wonderful to be complimented, and we always appreciate reinforcement in the areas where we serve and what we do. But when a person is overwhelmed in that regard, when he continues with that over and over again, sometimes you have to stop and ask, what's that person up to? what's really going on in their heart. You know, when a person is your true friend, just a word will do. But if they have another agenda, sometimes it is in the multiplication of words that you become suspicious. And the writer of Proverbs says we have every right to do that, because there is a kind of friend who is faithless, who will say one thing with his lips, who will humor your fancies and flatter your pride, but down in their heart, they have another agenda. Faithful friends do not try to force their personal opinions on the lives of others. They try to help in a biblical way, and you can always spot it if you watch for it. Romans 15:2 gives us a little definition of a faithful friend. Let each of us please his neighbor for his good, leading to edification, building up. Ephesians 4:2 says it this way, with all lowliness and gentleness, with long suffering, bearing up one another in love. And Proverbs 9:8 adds this warning, do not correct a scoffer lest he hate you, rebuke a wise man and he will love you. It's interesting that a faithful friend is a friend who doesn't always tell you what you want to hear. How many of you have a spouse like that? You bristle. And then you go away to think, why, there's no person in the whole world that loves me more than this woman. And why would she say that if she didn't love me enough to help me? When you're a young preacher, as I was once, be careful how you laugh. When you're a young preacher and you're just getting started, it's so easy to fall into the pitfalls of repeating phrases and sentences and doing things that you wish you wouldn't do, and you don't think about it, but after a while, when the emotion of the meeting is over and you have a chance to sit down, you're reminded by the one who loves you, you did it again. You did it again. And that's so helpful. It's wonderful to have a friend you trust to help you through those times, to rebuke you when you need to be rebuked in a kind way. If you have a friend like that, you are rich indeed. You have a faithful friend according to the book of Proverbs. General Grant had a lawyer by the name of John A. Rawlins. He was closer to General Grant than any other man during the war. It was to Rawlins that Grant gave his pledge that he would abstain from intoxicating liquors, which he'd had a problem with. And when he broke that pledge, Rawlins went to him and with great earnestness pleaded with him for the sake of himself and for the sake of the great and holy cause of the nation to refrain from strong drink. Faithful were the wounds of that friend. And today, if you go to Washington, in the front of the Capitol at Washington, there stands the magnificent monument of General Grant, sitting on his horse in characteristic pose and flanked on either side by stirring battle scenes. But at the other end of Pennsylvania Avenue, a little to the south of the avenue, is Rawlins Park. And there stands a very ordinary, commonplace statue of Rawlins. Whenever you stand before the great monument of Grant there in front of the Capitol, think of the other monument and remember the faithful friend who kept Grant on his horse is down at the other end, unnoticed and unheralded. But he was the kind of friend who could say what needed to be said at the right time. One of the things that's happening in Christendom these days, and I believe it's a good thing, is the development of accountability groups. You know, it's so easy to just sail along in your life, not asking any questions and not answering any questions. Something happens to you when you have somebody that asks you the hard questions. You need somebody to ask you those questions, don't you? Somebody to ask you, to look you in the eye and say, are you walking with God? Are you living outwardly what you profess to live? Is it genuine in your heart? That's a faithful friend. My friend, if you don't have one, you need to choose one and get yourself in a situation where you're asking each other some hard questions. Then I want to give you a third kind of friend, and these are the kind we all want. These are fortifying friends. These are friends who come up alongside of you and just encourage you. And you need to have some of those folks too. Chapter 27, verse 9 says it this way. Listen to the imagery of this proverb. Ointment and perfume delight the heart, and the sweetness of a man's friend gives delight by hearty counsel. That's a wonderful proverb. Friendly suggestions are as pleasant as perfume, says the proverb writer. Genuine advice shows that a person really cares. Somebody who comes alongside of you with the right spirit and the right attitude and puts their arm around you and says, I want you to know, and they encourage you and they strengthen you and they help you. And you feel such ease with them, even though you're talking about difficult things. How many of you know it's not usually the message that's the issue, it's the delivery system that comes into play. Sometimes people can come and say things to you and their delivery system's all wrong, the package is all messed up. And what they're saying is true, but the way they say it is so harsh and sometimes sarcastic that you can't get your arms around the message because you can't get past the delivery system. And the writer of Proverbs says that when you bring hearty counsel, it should have the aroma of perfume to it. In other words, it should be a sweet and tender way of helping your friend get the message that's at the core and not all the wrappings around the outside. That's something you have to work at and develop even in a marriage, isn't it? Learning how to give the message and not let the messenger mess it all up. And when you're with a person like that, you feel such at ease. I think it's sort of like what I read from the words of George Eliot. He defined a friendship like this. He said, oh, the inexpressible comfort of feeling safe with a person, having neither to weigh thoughts or measure words, but to pour them all out just as they are, chaff and grain together, knowing that a faithful hand will take and sift them. Keep what is worth keeping, and then with a breath of love, blow the rest away. Isn't that a great thought? Don't you covet somebody like that? It kind of goes along with the fact that every once in a while you need somebody you can just go blow off some steam. Oh, what a privilege it is to have a friend who takes the chaff and the grain together, and what is worth keeping, he keeps, and with love, he blows the rest away. You know, there's a friendship in the Bible that was like that. Do you remember the story of David and Jonathan? You talk about a friendship that had some dynamics that would make it not work. Unless you've read it recently, you might not be aware of the fact that Jonathan was the son of Saul, and Saul hated David. And David was the one who was about to take over Saul's place as king of Israel. And David also was sweet on Saul's daughter, and David and Jonathan were friends. You talk about getting into a complicated friendship. That was one. Because every time they were together, David's viewpoint was, Saul's trying to kill me, and Jonathan was always doing his best to make sure that David was kept safe. And sometime when you get a chance, you should go back to read 1 Samuel and read the record of that story. It is unfortunate that some very evil people have tried to make out of this relationship an inordinate relationship that would not be pleasing to God. But I can tell you on the authority of the Word of God, there was nothing like that. These were two men who loved each other as friends should love. And over again, there's a phrase in the Old Testament that describes their relationship. You will see it in 1 Samuel 18, 1 to 3, where you read, and when he had finished speaking to Saul, the soul of Jonathan was knit to the soul of David, and Jonathan loved him as his own soul. And Saul took him that day, would not let him go home to his father's house anymore. Then Jonathan and David made a covenant because he loved him as his own soul. In 1 Samuel 20, verse 17, we read, now Jonathan again caused David to vow because he loved him, for he loved him as he loved his own soul. And in 1 Samuel 23, 16, we read that Jonathan, Saul's son, arose and went to David in the woods and strengthened his hand in God. I'm telling you what a friend. A friend who knows when you have a need and comes to strengthen you in the hand of God. Well, let me pass on to the fourth kind of friend that's alluded to in the 27th chapter of Proverbs. I was going to put it this way, and I tried to make it a little more acceptable. How about in-your-face friends? How about face-to-face friends? This is similar to what we talked about a few moments ago, but in a positive way. Proverbs 27, 17 is a great proverb. It says this, as iron sharpens iron, So a man sharpens the countenance of his friend. This is the kind of a friend that you get together with and you can really deal with some of the tough issues of life. You can talk about things that are going to make a difference. You can share ideas, and they may not always be coming from the same way. They may be disagreement ideas, but you understand that this is two friends who love each other, sharing the most important things in their life one with another, and the result of it is you both are sharpened and strengthened by the encounter. Oh, what a relationship that can be. Especially if you're in a position of leadership or responsibility, to have somebody who can come and you can share ideas. Sometimes when we travel and we get with other pastors, that's what happens. We sit down in a room together and we talk about what God is doing in the ministry and how we can sharpen one another as face to face we deal with the issues of our lives. Romans 14:19 says, "Therefore, let us pursue the things which make for peace and the things by which one may edify another." I don't know if you've ever remembered this verse from the book of Malachi, but I think this is kind of the same thing. Malachi 3:16 says, "Then those who feared the Lord spoke to one another, and the Lord listened, and he heard them." If you go back and study the book of Malachi, you know this wasn't a pleasant time in the life of these people. But they got together, and they spoke one to another, and the Bible says God listened in. I think God listens into conversations when iron sharpens iron and when friends come together to encourage one another. And the Bible says that that's what happened. And a book of remembrance was written before him for those who fear the Lord and who meditate on his name. Do you know when you have the right kind of conversations between one another and you're sharpening one another and you're encouraging one another, you get enrolled in God's book. And he listens into your conversation and he says, "I saw Jeremiah down there in North Carolina with another brother pastor. And they were sharing the joys and the challenges of the ministry and encouraging one another." God loves that, and he hears it. And that's the kind of friendship you want to develop. Let me give you the last lesson. I just want to call this forever friends. There's a song that we hear a lot of times, "Friends are friends forever." And I always think when these young people are graduating from high school, most of them won't see each other again until the 20th year anniversary. But you can have forever friends, and the book of Proverbs says this, Proverbs 27:10. "Do not forsake your own friend or your father's friend, nor go to your brother's house in the day of your calamity. Better is a neighbor nearby than a brother far away." Did you know that? And Proverbs 17:17 says it this way, even more succinctly, "A friend loves at all times," and listen to this, "a brother is born for adversity." Let me tell you how you can sort out your friends. You want to know the ones that are casual, the ones that are just companions, the ones that are committed? All you have to do is go through a crisis in your life. That's all you have to do. Crisis sorts out your friends like nothing you'll ever imagine. Some of the people you thought would be aren't, and some of the people you didn't think would be are. But the Bible says that a friend, a true friend, is born for adversity. What does that mean? That's what they're there for. You may not even know that they're there hovering around the externals of your life, but when you go through a difficult time, all of a sudden they move in and you discover the love and the strength and the encouragement that such a friend brings to you. Is Jesus your friend? Do you know him? You say, "Well, Pastor Jeremiah, everybody knows who Jesus is." No, that's a contact friend. "Well, I study about him in the Bible." Oh, that's a casual friendship. I'm not talking about that. I want to know if you have a committed friendship with Jesus. Have you committed your life to him as he has committed his life to you? Are you willing to say, "Lord Jesus Christ, what you said in your word about me, I accept as true. I am a sinner without any hope, but because you came into this world to be my Savior, I can know eternal life. As you committed yourself to me on the cross, I now commit myself to you, and I accept what you did for me." Because in order for Jesus Christ to be your friend, he first of all must be your Savior. And if you don't know him as your Savior, you can't have him as your friend. I don't know about you, but the friendship I have with Jesus is the most wonderful thing in all the world to me. I say this with deference to a warm and loving relationship with my wife and my family. But my friends, there are times when you just got to get alone with your friend, the Lord Jesus, and pour your heart out to him, because you know that no one else can comprehend, no one else can know. I don't know how I'd get through a day without my friendship with the Lord. And those of you who know him know what I'm talking about, and I want you all to have him as your friend. So if you've never known Jesus Christ as your Savior and your friend, why don't you take that step and show yourself friendly today and invite him into your life?
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17: You're saying there is no limit on the size of the sin you want me to forgive? And Jesus says no. Now, if that weren't offensive enough, here's number two. Jesus also talks about the amount of forgiveness. Now, biblical forgiveness is not like the express checkout at the grocery store. Yeah, maximum 15 cents. That's what Jesus's friend Peter thought here in Matthew 18. Peter says to Jesus, Lord, how many times shall I forgive my brother or sister who sins against me? Up to seven times? Jesus answered, I tell you, not seven times, but 77 times. Some people think the original Greek of that verse should better be translated 70 times seven times, 490 times, which is probably a hyperbole from Jesus. Saint Peter, just don't count. Don't bother. Just keep forgiving. And that's crazy, right? I mean, if you and your friends were hurt by someone once, or they trash talk you twice, maybe you give them a third strike, but seven times? 77 times? 490 times? And then I should keep forgiving? And Jesus says, Like the person who didn't just wrong me and learn from their mistake, but they sinned and they sinned and they sinned. And you know, my mom's always this way and my ex keeps doing stuff like that. And my neighbor, he is never happy with anything. Yeah, even the most serial sinner you have ever met, forgive. They will never reach the limit where you can flip from Christian forgiveness to Christian bitterness. The phrase is an oxymoron. Get rid of bitterness, Jesus says. Get rid of the arrogance, Jesus says, and just forgive. You may need to set some boundaries and stay away from people who continually hurt you, but you are never allowed to get them back. Instead, Jesus says, forgive. And then the most offensive part of all, number three, necessity. Jesus says that if you will follow him, if you will be a Christian, you need to do this. Forgiving someone who hurt you is not extra credit or AP Christianity. It's not overtime. It is what it means to be a Christian. Quick show of hands. How many of you are familiar with the Lord's Prayer, that famous prayer Jesus taught in Matthew 6? You know, our Father in heaven, that one. You might know it talks about forgiveness. Forgive us our sins as we forgive those who sin against us. Do any of you know what Jesus said immediately after he got done teaching that prayer? He gave a really quick, tiny sermonette. And here's what he said, Matthew chapter 6. Jesus said, "For if you forgive other people when they sin against you, your heavenly Father will also forgive you. But if you do not forgive others their sins, your Father will not forgive your sins." Oh, you have to, he says. Now, this deserves a word of explanation. Jesus is not saying to those of you who really want to and you're really trying to, but it's so hard because it hurts so much. Like if you struggle to forgive your mom or your dad or your ex or whoever, and it's just been a battle for years, you're absolutely forgiven and absolutely safe with God. Jesus is speaking to people who think they don't have to and they don't want to and they don't plan to. Nope. He doesn't deserve it. I'm not forgiving him. I'm not going to be nice to her. Not after what she did to me. If Jesus says that's where you're at, your Father in heaven will not forgive you. Christianity is a system of faith that is based on forgiveness. And if you don't want to base your faith on forgiveness, then you can't have the Christian faith. Embrace it or not, but it's not optional. Christians need to forgive. And this is what Jesus and the scriptures say to you and say to me. It doesn't matter what he did. It doesn't matter how many times she said it. You have to. You need to. Every day with every person, leave the stone alone. Turn the other cheek every time. Forgive for the thousandth word. Pray for those who persecute you. Go the extra mile. Love those who don't love you. Don't return evil for evil or insult with insult, but with blessing. Give people such shocking behavior when they deserve it the least. Every single time, God says, leave the stone alone. Now, if I were you, and I was hearing this for the first time, I would say, what? How? Hey, Pastor, you weren't there when me and my sister were growing up. How do you expect me? I tried for years to save the relationships, the things that he said to me. Why? Come on, help me. What makes this possible? How can I do this? Why would I think this is good instead of just an impossible standard? Those are the right questions to ask if someone has hurt you deeply in this life. And here is a simple answer. How? Why? Because God started it. Because if you know the God of this book, you believe that he started it. Reminds me of the story of Elizabeth Elliot. You heard that name before? Elizabeth Elliot was married to Jim Elliot. They were a fresh-faced 20-something newlywed couple. And Jim Elliot had a passion to share this news of Christianity with people from other cultures. And that's why Jim, for 2 or 3 years, studied the language of a tribe from eastern Ecuador called the Huarani people. He studied. He invested so much time into his life. And then for months, he and his friends flew a little plane over the jungle, making contact with this remote tribe, dropping gifts to show their kindness and their good intentions. One day, in fact, they landed the plane, they got out, and they met with a group of Huarani warriors and had an amazing exchange. Kindness, gifts, love. They hoped it would open a door for them to share the good news of Jesus Christ. But soon the door slammed shut. The next time Jim Elliot and his friends landed, a group of warriors came out of the jungle and murdered all of the men. Jim Elliot's body was found floating in a nearby river, which meant that these men had picked up a boulder-sized stone and crushed this new wife's heart. Here she was with Jim's daughter, just 10 months old at the time of his murder. She'd never have her biological father again. So do you know what she did? She left the stone alone. In fact, Elizabeth Elliot herself started to study the language that her husband had studied. And after 2 years of pouring herself into the culture, she and now her 3-year-old daughter went to move into the village with the very villagers who had murdered her husband and taken away her daughter's father. The rest of the story is almost too good to believe. You can read about it online after church is done. It was so good, in fact, that they made a huge movie out of it, the story of Jim Elliot and his wife, Elizabeth. But when the scriptwriters wrote the story to the movie, did you know this? They lied. They felt they had to. As they were showing up front the news of the murder, trying to process the emotions of these people who had just been sinned against so grievously, the scriptwriters wrote in bitterness and a lack of forgiveness and a desire for vengeance. In fact, when the family itself saw the script, they said to the ones making the movie, wait, this isn't how it was. I never hated those men. We never wanted to get back at them or get even, which the writers knew. But here's what the writer said. Your mom, Elizabeth, knew God. Most people who see this movie don't know a God like that. That's how you do it. How do you forgive the people who sin so often in such big ways against you? Elizabeth's story says, when you know God, when you believe that the story of forgiveness didn't start when they threw that stone, but when you threw that stone, and yet God forgave.
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17: From the passage I read to you before, Colossians 3, verse 13, here's what it says. Forgive, yep, as the Lord forgave you, past tense. Like before the present tense command comes to leave the stone alone, to treat that person in a gracious way. Before that comes this, the Lord forgave you. Let me ask you a basic question of Christianity. How much did the Lord forgive you? When Jesus went to the cross on that Friday, did he just die for that time that you accidentally went over the speed limit? Well, he did. And and the bigger sins and the biggest sins and the one you don't even want to think about. Didn't matter the size, he forgave. Did Jesus just give you one strike, maybe two at bats when he went to the cross for you? Nope. Didn't matter the amount, the frequency. Those of us who have histories of addiction know that if Jesus gave us a second chance, we would never make it. But instead,

not pay. He paid it all. He didn't split the check. He's not just the God of second chances. He is the Savior who looked at all of the sin, every sin, your worst sin, and said, I forgive you. In fact, the other day I was doing some math about the amazingness of Jesus' forgiveness. Imagine for a second, here's Jesus on the stage. And he looks at all of you and says, hey, I got a deal for you today. I'm willing to forgive 99% of the days that you have lived on earth. And all you have to do to get to heaven is be a good person 1% of your life. How about that? Just 1%, be like me, love God with your whole heart, love all of your neighbors as yourself, and I will give you paradise forever and ever. Which sounds amazing until you do the math. And you say, average American life, 77 years, 1% is 0.77 years or 282 days. So I have to be like Jesus for 282 days. I don't know if that's going to work for me. So Jesus comes back, says, okay, how about this? How about I forgive you for 99.9% of your life, and all you have to do to get to heaven is be good 0.1% of your life. Huh? Well, the decimal point, 0.077 years, 28.2 days, just be like Jesus for the month of February and you get eternity. Who's in? So Jesus comes back, says, okay, how about this? How about this? I will forgive you for 99.99% of your life, and all you have to do is be good for 0.01%. Move the decimal point, 0.0077 years or 2.82 days. I'll drop you off at school on Monday. I'll pick you up after practice on Wednesday. And if you were just a good kid for 2.82 days, I'll let you celebrate with me for eternity. I told my daughter this yesterday. She said, 2.82 days. You're getting so Jesus comes back and says, okay, how about this? How would I forgive you for 99.999% of your life? And to get paradise in heaven, where there's nothing wrong, all you have to do is be good 0.001% of your life. That's 0.00077 years or 0.282 days, which works out to 6.8 hours. Jesus says, I'll drop you off at the front door of work. I'll pick you up early, 3 o'clock, and all you got to do is be a good person and you get heaven. And you walk in the door and Chuck walks in after you. Do you work with a Chuck? You're someone so hard to be patient, so hard to be kind, so hard to be forgiving. You start worrying about the first email that you get and you forget your trust and faith. And think about that. If Jesus Christ forgave you 99.999% of the time, you would still freak out about being good enough to get to heaven. And that is why I love what the Christian faith says, because it says you don't fix your karma. You don't balance your scales. You don't work hard enough to be a good person. Who could ever be good enough for God? Instead, we have a God who came down and he paid it all. And he paid for 99% of your sins or 99.9% of your sins or 99.999% of your sins, 100% of your sins, the biggest sin you've ever committed, the worst thing you've ever said, the thing you've struggled with for decades of your life. The good news is that Jesus paid it all. Now, what would it look like if you believe that today? What would happen to the 15-year-old girl who would look in a mirror and believe that today? Or the guy who messed up his marriage and just for years, he can't let it go. What would happen if he believed it? What would happen if we shook off this old religious idea that you got to earn it and we actually believed it's about Jesus and not me? Grace and not how good I am. Mercy. And not this perfect life that I have lived. What kind of joy, what peace would we sleep at night if we didn't believe that Jesus came down to split the check, but he died on a cross to pay for it all? And friends, what would happen if that thought of God's forgiveness for us was so overwhelming that we could look at even that person and say, you know what? I was you. And I remember how God treated me. I've said some stuff that hurt God. It hurt his son very much. But instead, even as he hung, he said, Father, forgive. What would happen in your family? What bitterness would dissipate if you and I brought Jesus into the picture and we first looked up and then looked out? If before we tried to forgive, we would remember, oh yeah, the Lord forgave us. What would change? I think the world would. The world did.
Did you know 2,000 years ago, forgiveness was a

0: revolutionary concept. In the ancient Roman world, what mattered was honor. And if someone wronged you, you needed to defend your honor, no matter what the cost. To hurt someone who hurt you was honorable. You would protect your family name. And then came the teaching of Jesus. This crazy idea to turn the other cheek, to love those who don't deserve to be loved. Christians, change the world. I wonder if we could change it again. If you need help with that, to go to timeofgrace.org, jump onto the store. You can find books on forgiveness, a journal to help you work through the process of forgiveness. God wants to give you every resource that you need because forgiveness is not easy, but it is possible. Everything is possible when you start with a forgiving God. So I want to invite you to please stand. And we're going to pray a prayer that Jesus taught us to pray. It's about God's will being done among us. It's about King Jesus being strong in our hearts. It's about God's name being lifted up as special. It's about forgiveness that we need and forgiveness that we give. Would you please join me in the classic words of Jesus, the words of the Lord's Prayer. Our Father in heaven, hallowed be your name. Your kingdom come, your will be done on earth as in heaven. Give us today our daily bread. Forgive us our sins as we forgive those who sin against us. Lead us not into temptation, but deliver us from evil. For the kingdom, the power, and the glory are yours, now and forever. Amen.
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2: Are you ready for a tough question about marriage and heaven? Ready or not, here comes. Wife recently asked me, if I'm not going to be married to my husband in heaven, can I still choose to be with him? Oh, that's an interesting question that comes from a really interesting and an emotional place, doesn't it? Have you heard this discussion? Will we be married in heaven? What kind of relationships will we have in heaven? We know about our relationships on earth. There are some people that are kind of our enemies. There are some people that are strangers. Then there's acquaintances. Then there's friends. And then there's this circle of people, maybe our family, maybe our spouse, our children, our best friend, that we just can't imagine having a great life in heaven if they're not there. And that gets totally messed up because we read in Mark chapter 12, I think, and Matthew chapter 22, that when the Sadducees questioned Jesus, he said, not necessarily in heaven, but when the dead rise on the last day, when like all of eternity begins in its fullness and we live on the new earth, people will not be given in marriage or marry. That's why many Christians say the relationships for eternity are not like they are temporarily here on earth. And so I think this wife heard that teaching and said, well, can I at least choose to, he might not be like, we might not have rings on the new earth, but can we choose to be with each other? Good question. Here's my answer. I ain't worried about it. No, I am not worried about, I love my wife and my daughters, but will I have the same kind of, I am not worried about that. And do you want to know why? Because God. Man, my life was changed years ago by a passage in Psalm 73. Here's what it said. Yet I am always with you, God. You hold me by my right hand. You guide me with your counsel, and afterward, you will take me into glory. So thinking about the future, the glory of God. Here's what it says in verse 25. God, whom have I in heaven but you? And earth has nothing I desire besides you. Oh man, that's so life-changing to me. Heaven is so good. Like when we really think about it, God, what matters? What is there other golf courses or soccer? I don't care. Is there fishing in heaven? Will I reckon what age will I be? I don't care. I really don't care because God will be there. God, the God that I have only seen by faith my whole life, and yet I love him. I will see him by sight. My own eyes will see God. Oh my, can you imagine that experience? So will I be 44 or 14? Will I have a six pack like I did back in college? I don't know. And I'm not thinking about such things, and you shouldn't either. Your heart should just ache and beat and long. God will be there. And if he is, everything else will be okay. however old my kids are, whatever those relationships look like on the new earth, we're going to be okay because we will see the very face of God. If you minimize the presence of God, you will freak out and panic. I'm not going to be married. How could I be happy without him? But if you maximize and glorify and magnify the great name of God, you'll start to say like Psalm 73, who am I in heaven but you? It's all about you, God. Even on earth, what? How could I want the car, the money? It's all so small compared to knowing you. So when you think about God, leave the caps lock on. I had a chance to write a book in 2020 called Three Words That Will Change Your Life. And the three words were God, all caps. God is here. His presence is the secret to peace, excitement, and joy. So as you think about the new earth, the resurrection of the dead, as you think about heaven, I suppose we all have our curiosity and our questions. I don't know exactly what the relationships will be like because the Bible doesn't say. But what the Bible does say, because the Bible knows this is what we need to know, is that God will be there. And you will see his face and you will be overwhelmed by his glory and his beauty and his kindness and his compassion and his justice and his strength and his creativity and his courage. You will not have enough time to appreciate and soak in the glory of God. So I appreciate the questions, but let's put them in the parking lot and instead focus on what the Word of God focuses on. Here on earth by faith, and then for all eternity by sight, we will be with God.
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7: Hi, I'm Johnny Erickson Tata. Once when our Wheels for the World team was in Africa, we traveled 4 hours to bring a wheelchair to a paralyzed man. His name was Albert. He had been living in a back bedroom in his parents' home for 7 years. People in his village were curious about Albert, but they were afraid to go to his house to see him. Well, while our Wheels team began to work on Albert's chair, curious villagers gathered outside his home. When we wheeled Albert outside, everyone cheered with singing and dancing. Seeing the whole village gathered in one place, our team pastor stood up and shared the gospel. Many people received Jesus that day, and it all happened because of Albert. Here we thought it was about one man in one wheelchair, but God had in mind salvation for an entire village. Come and serve with Wheels for the World. All you got to do is go to johnnyandfriends.org for all the details.
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0: The Pharisees were the Bible scholars of their day. They searched the scriptures, they studied the prophecies concerning the promised Messiah, and yet when he was right in front of them, they failed to recognize him. Is it possible that we could be biblically knowledgeable and yet spiritually blind like the Pharisees? Today on Truth for Life Weekend, Alistair Begg challenges us to take an honest look at our own response to the teaching of Jesus.
1: We turn this morning to John chapter 9, and we read from verse 39. We read these three verses, and then we'll pray and study them together. Jesus said, "For judgment I have come into this world, so that the blind will see, and those who see will become blind." Some Pharisees who were with him heard him say this and asked, "What, are we blind too?" Jesus said, "If you were blind, you would not be guilty of sin. But now that you claim you can see, your guilt remains." Father, with our Bibles open before us, we humbly ask that you will come and by the Holy Spirit teach us from the Bible. Show us our Savior and show us ourselves, Lord, and then match us up for your glory and for our good, we pray. In Jesus' name. Amen. In the British Parliament, when the time comes for its members to vote, they ring what is called the division bell. The division bell to which I refer is a bell that is sounded within the precincts of Parliament, calling the members to a vote. Something similar happens in Congress, but there is no special name for it. At least I checked yesterday, and there wasn't yesterday. And it means that the members have about 8 minutes to assemble themselves in the appropriate division lobby in order to vote for or against the resolution. And so the notion of the bell and the sounding of the bell immediately calls the question. And folks know it is decision time. I want to suggest to you that that is the most appropriate introduction that I can find for where we are this morning in relationship to these concluding verses of John chapter 9. Because by his coming into the world, Jesus, if you like, sounds the division bell. And this division is an inevitable division, and it is an unavoidable division. Indeed, the inevitable consequence of the coming of Jesus is just that division. To be confronted with the claims of Jesus is to find oneself at a crossroads. At a crossroads, one has to make a decision, and the way in which we turn defines so much that follows from it. And this division, we have learned, runs all the way through John's Gospel. Classically, in chapter 3 and in verse 18, we noted it earlier in this study in John 9, whoever believes in him is not condemned, but whoever does not believe stands condemned already because he has not believed in the name of God's one and only Son. So what we discover is simply this, that the inevitable consequence of the presence of Jesus in the world is a separation between those who claim to have religious insight, even though they are in fact spiritually blind, and those who, conscious of the fact that they are blinded by sin, pray that they might be given the sight of which the sin inherent in their nature has robbed them. And this contrast is clearly seen in this chapter. We have spent, obviously, the vast majority of time looking at the incident concerning the healing of the man born blind. This man was awakened to the fact of his spiritual blindness. He might have thought that his greatest need in life was in order to have his physical sight restored, which of course Jesus had done. But when all is said and done, Jesus seeks him out in order to ask him a question, the question that is found in verse 35, "Do you believe in the Son of Man?" And the response of the man is eager. He is genuinely interested. "Who is he, sir?" the man asks. "Tell me so that I may believe in him." And he stands in direct contrast to the Pharisees who refused to see what was right before their noses. They were the ones who claimed to have the sight, but they were in fact the ones who were blind to the truth. So I say to you again, to be confronted by the teaching of Jesus is to find oneself standing at a crossroads. And this is not a truth that is tucked away in corners of the Bible, but actually simply stands, as it were, in strategic positions all the way through the gospel records. I was talking with someone earlier this morning about a baby that was born on Friday, and I was thinking of all the joy that is in that, and people taking the little girl in their arms and making pronouncements about how her little features are and who she looks like and perhaps what she will become. And over the years, we have all engaged in that and observed that, and we've heard all kinds of things said about the children held in the arms of an older person. But none of us, I would suggest, have ever heard anybody take a child in their arms and say what Simeon said when he took the child Jesus in his arms on the occasion that Mary and Joseph brought him for dedication at the temple. Listen to what he said when he took the child Jesus in his arms. "This child is destined to cause the falling and rising of many in Israel, to be a sign that will be spoken against, so that the thoughts of many hearts will be revealed." What a strange thing to say about a baby. A thing that could be said really about no other child, for there is no other who fulfills the role that Jesus fills. But the Pharisees refused to see this, and they did not like the division that was suggested. Jesus had declared that he didn't come into the world to condemn the world. We saw that back in verse 17 of chapter 3, but he came to save. This is not some kind of contradiction. In verse 39, Jesus said, "For judgment I have come into this world." Some bright spark said, "Well, I thought he said that he didn't come for condemnation." That's exactly right. He didn't come for condemnation, but judgment is an inevitable consequence of the coming of Jesus. When the light shines, when the division bell sounds, as it were, those who come to the light find it to be the light of life, while those who refuse the light turn away into deeper darkness. Now, it is for this reason that I have said to you in the past what I remind you of again now, namely, that it is a dangerous thing to sit and listen to the preaching of the Bible in church. And the reason it is dangerous lies in the fact that if the teaching of the Bible, if the proclaiming of the good news does not soften your heart, it will harden your heart. If the teaching does not draw you to Christ, it will inevitably drive you from Christ. When you resist the truth, when it is made clear to you, you leave the preacher with only one option, namely, to try again, and the next time to try and say it even more plainly than before. And in doing so, the preacher then exposes the listener to the risk of a further rejection of the good news. And that listener never knows when that rejection will prove to be the point at which their heart is hardened beyond recovery. I say to you that if in listening you remain unconverted, you are in a dangerous, vulnerable position. That's the significance, is it not, of what we read as a sort of parallel passage in our scripture reading from Isaiah chapter 6. If you care to turn to it, I'll remind you of it. If you don't, I'll quote it for you. Most of us, when we read Isaiah 6, only go as far as verse 8. The declaration of God, the revelation of himself, the response of Isaiah in humility and in contrition and in penitence, the question of God, who will go for us and who will I send? The response of Isaiah, I'll go for you. Will I do? I will go for you. And then usually that becomes the basis of a missionary talk and calling people to serve Jesus and to go out and a very valid missionary talk it is. but it goes on to verse 9, because once Isaiah says he was prepared to go, what a strange commission he receives. And God said, go and tell this people, be ever hearing, but never understanding, be ever seeing, but never perceiving, make the heart of the people calloused, make their ears dull, close their eyes, otherwise they might see with their eyes, hear with their ears, understand with their hearts, and turn and be healed. What a strange thing to say. What a bizarre commission to be given to a prophet. How are we to understand that? Well, we're helped when we look at the five or so occasions in the New Testament where Isaiah 6 is quoted. But we're also helped by considering the way in which Isaiah responded to that commission. What did he do? Did he take that commission and say, okay, I get it. What I'm supposed to do is make the story so complicated that most people won't be able to get it. Make it so complex and so convoluted that folks will be going, oh, I don't understand that at all. No, he didn't do that. What did he do? He made a commitment to clarity and simplicity. So much so that in chapter 28 of Isaiah, the reaction of people to his prophetic ministry is to say, why is he treating us like kids? Verse 9 of Isaiah 28, who is he trying to teach? To whom is he explaining his message? To children weaned from their milk? To those just taken from the breast? Why are you coming and speaking so plainly? Speaking as if we were children, talking to us in such ABC language. Well, you see, he understands that by teaching with this clarity and with this simplicity, the imperatives of 9 and 10 in chapter 6 become the inevitable outcome of his ministry. That if the word of God does not shine in to soften, it will shine and it will bake your heart and harden it. If the rain of God's word does not irrigate your soul and soften it up to receive the seed that is planted, it will harden it and make your heart like a corrugated tin roof. If God's word won't save you, what will? Some people are waiting for their own personal miracle, their own personal intervention. And what John tells us in chapter 12 is that even after Jesus had done all of these miraculous signs, still they did not believe in him. And then he goes on to quote exactly Isaiah chapter 6, verses 9 and 10. It's the same thing that you have in the story that Jesus tells of the rich man and Lazarus. Remember? And the rich man dies and goes to hell and looks over and can see Lazarus. It's a picture, it's a metaphor. And he cries out that there would be intervention in the lives of his brothers. And the response is, if there's no point in anybody going to your brothers, because if they will not listen to Moses and the prophets, then they will not listen even though someone should rise from the dead. In other words, the confidence of heaven is in the scriptures. That's why James says, humbly, James 1:21, I think from memory, humbly accept the word planted in you that can save you. Today, if you hear God's voice, do not harden your hearts. If you think for a moment that you can hold the gospel as it is preached to you at arm's length in some kind of intellectual critical detachment, then your very posture reveals the blindness of your own mind. Jesus said, for judgment I have come into this world so that the blind will see and those who see will become blind. There is a division then that is inevitable. Then we come in verse 40 to the question asked by the Pharisees, which is a revealing question insofar as it reveals how they saw themselves and it reveals how they viewed Jesus. Some Pharisees who were with him heard him say this and asked, "What are we blind to?" You're not suggesting that we're blind, are you, Jesus? You're not actually suggesting that we need to come to you so that we might have our sight restored. It doesn't occur to these characters that they could possibly be blind. It never does to people who are blind, you see. One of the indications of your blindness is that you don't think you're blind. The indication that you're on the way to sight is in the awareness that you're blind. Well, the first thing that the Bible does when the light shines is shows up the darkness. And when the light shines in and shows up our blindness, then we know unless someone makes me see, I am to remain forever blind. But the greatest blindness is the blindness that is wrapped up in religious formalism, such as represented here by these Pharisees. They regard themselves as the guides of the blind. You can read that in Romans 2. They regard themselves as a light that shines to those in the darkness. They regard themselves as instructors of the foolish. Paul mentions all of that when he is arguing to the point in Romans 3 where he says, "And so the whole world is accountable before God, whether you are a Gentile coming from that background or whether you are a Jew feeling yourself to be the custodians of all of this truth." And so it makes their question all the more striking, doesn't it? One can almost hear the almost see the sneer on their faces. What, are we blind too? Sense the smugness of their tone, catch a flavor of the derision directed at Jesus. You can just see this. You know that horrible feeling when you're in a room somewhere and everybody else thinks they're in the know and they ask a question and they just are dissing you and they look at one another like, you know, and you just feel so small and so impoverished by it all. That's what they're doing. Or they're looking at one another going, "So we're blind too, are we, Jesus?" Yeah. But blind they were. So blind, they didn't know how blind they were. They're like the man in Luke 18. Remember the wonderful parable Jesus tells of the Pharisee and the tax collector. And to those confident in their own righteousness and who look down on everybody else, Luke says in Luke 18, Jesus told a story. Context is clear, isn't it? To those who were confident in their own righteousness, to people who were sure they could see, to people who were dead certain that they were not the blind people, to those who were confident in their own righteousness and looked down on everybody else, all those poor people who can't see, Jesus told a parable. There were two men went up to the temple to pray. One was a Pharisee and the other a tax collector. The people nudging one another. Here we go. Good guy, bad guy. The classic Jesus story. There's a good fellow and a bad fellow. I wonder what this one's about. And the Pharisee stood up and prayed about himself. "God, I thank you. I'm not like other men. Robbers, evildoers, adulterers, like this tax collector here. After all, I fast twice a week. I give a tenth of all I get." People would be going, "That's pretty good. Pretty good. Giving him marks out of 10. Jesus said, "But the tax collector stood at a distance. He would not even look up to heaven, but he beat his breast and said, 'God, have mercy on me, a sinner.'" And then the sting in the tail. Jesus says, "I tell you that this man, the tax collector, went home justified before God. For everyone who exalts himself, like the Pharisees, who think they can see, will be humbled. And whoever humbles himself will be exalted." Do you remember the Simeon statement now, holding the baby in his arms? What did he say? "This child is destined for the falling and rising of many in Israel. Until a man or a woman falls at the feet of Jesus and says, 'I am a blind man, I am a blind woman,' they will never rise to see. As long as we sit in the supercilious perspective of the religious formalist declaring, 'You know, I have been around church for a long time. My Uncle Jim gave me a Bible when we were married. I know that because I saw it just the other day. I hadn't seen it for years, but I know it's somewhere.' You know, that all that kind of thing. 'I'm so glad that I don't need to trust in Jesus. I'm so glad that I'm like the Pharisee in this story. I'm not like other men. And actually, I've really upped my contribution since I came here as well, although I don't expect you to know much about that.'" Jesus turns the whole thing on his head. Oh, you're not suggesting that we're blind, are you, Jesus? You see, our response to Jesus shows what we think of ourselves. And our response to Jesus shows what we think of Jesus. And what they think of Jesus is just actually that he is deluded, that he's a madman, that he's demon-possessed. We saw that before. It comes again in chapter 10. Why listen to him, they said. He's demon-possessed and raving mad. And that for me is one of the great and intriguing things. How it is that people continue to come and listen to the Bible being preached, and actually you've already made your decision concerning Jesus. You've decided that Jesus was either deluded or he was deceitful. Unless you move from one of those two positions to acknowledge that he is who he is, that he is the light of the world, and that those who follow him will not walk in darkness, then you walk out into a darkness that is just completely utter darkness. Now look at how Jesus answers. Verse 39, there's a division. Verse 40, there's a question. And verse 41, there's an answer. The answer that he gives is a puzzling answer. It's certainly not an easy little verse, is it? They were probably expecting Jesus to say, yes, you are a blind bunch, or no, of course you're not blind. You're the Pharisees. You have all the news strapped around your wrists and fastened on your forehead. You've got all the Old Testament scriptures right there, right at your hand. And they probably expected either a yes or a no. But instead of doing that, he does what he does so often. That is, he just reaches in and twists their noses a little bit by responding in what is a paradoxical fashion. Now, let me just quote to you a Phillips paraphrase of this verse, because I think it will help us get the sense of it. Phillips paraphrases verse 41, which here reads, "If you were blind, you would not be guilty of sin. But now that you claim you can see, your guilt remains." It's like a really bad riddle, isn't it? You can say it to yourself 15 times in a row and still not get it. But listen to how Phillips does it. "If you were blind," returned Jesus, "nobody could blame you. But as you insist, we can see, your guilt remains." If you were blind, you couldn't be held accountable for your ignorance. That's what he's saying. But since you insist you can see, your guilt remains. And before their very eyes, Jesus has done what God alone can do. If they'd been without any understanding of spiritual things, then of course, there wouldn't have been blameworthy. But because they have a knowledge of this stuff, they're culpable because they are unwilling to see beyond the horizon, as it were, of the Old Testament.
0: 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That is Alistair Begg with a message titled, "Are We Blind Too?" We'll hear the conclusion of this message next weekend. Alistair mentioned today how dangerous it is to continually listen to God's Word preached while remaining unconverted. And if that describes you, I want to encourage you to visit our website, truthforlife.org/the story. There you'll find a brief video of Alistair explaining the gospel. You'll also find short series that address remaining questions you may have. You can watch or listen to as many of these messages as you'd like. All of it's free. And as we're learning, it's vitally important for us to teach God's word with clarity and with relevance. 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I'm Bob Lapine. Thanks for studying the Bible with us. Meeting Jesus eventually brings us to a crossroads moment. Which way will we turn? Next weekend, we'll explore the options and their consequences. The Bible teaching of Alistair Begg is furnished by Truth for Life, where the learning is for living.
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6: The Shunammite woman had learned not to hope too much. 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
7: Good and upright is the Lord. Therefore, he instructs sinners in the way. He leads the humble in what is right and teaches the humble his way. Psalm 25, 8 and 9. This is Praying Through Scripture. I'm Christina Hannon. God is morally perfect. He is right in all that he does. And he is also good and kind. And so he instructs sinners. God is happy to guide broken people like us. But there's a certain posture that's required. Humility. God leads people who are willing to be led. Would you pray with me? Father, you are good and upright. Everything that you do is right. And we praise you for your goodness and for your perfect ways. Father, we confess our pride in the ways that we assume that we know better, the ways that we resist your instruction or try to go our own way. Forgive us. Make us humble. Teach us to come to you ready to be led. Shape us with your instruction. Lead us in what is right and teach us your way, not just so that we know it with our heads, but so that we apply it and walk in it. Thank you that you instruct sinners, that you move toward us in grace and not away from us in rejection. It's in Jesus' name we pray. Amen. Thank you for joining me today. Until next time, keep delighting in God and seeking his face.
8: Kids, what an absolute gift. And they're perceptive. They're going to learn about life from the world around them. So if they aren't learning from us, they're going to learn from someone else. You know, it's our responsibility to make sure that we're using our time wisely, teaching and reflecting what it really means to live a godly life. Direct your children into the right path, and when they're older, they will not leave it. Growing your faith with Proverbs 22:6.
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10: I want to know what you think of what the coach said. Last week, Coach Drew went to the mound. His pitcher was in a pickle. Their hopes of advancing from the regionals to the Little League World Series was in jeopardy. They were playing a team from Hawaii, so Coach Drew goes to the mound and says something that has reverberated around the internet. And I want you to hear it today if you haven't heard it yet. We got to hear it because it was a hot mic situation. So you're going to hear Coach Drew, and then I want you to hear the ESPN announcer's reaction to what he said. And then I want to hear why that, I want to hear your thoughts about it, but I want you to hear why there were reports that said this divided the internet. It all happens right now on the program From the Heart to the Heart for the Heart. Online, ChrisFabryLive.org. Let me thank our team pitching and doing all things technical, Ryan McConaughey. Our manager and third base coach is Tricia. Lisa is batting cleanup, and Josh is in the bullpen in case I can't control my slider. And since it's Friday, that's right, it's time for the fabulous Fabry Friday Sigh. What does it do, Chris? Let me tell you. One, we oxygenate your blood. Two, we get your endorphins going. Three, we raise your serotonin level. Four, we promote lymphatic drainage. And five, we stimulate your parasympathetic system. That's why we call it the five lung languages. We also stimulate your vagus nerve. We help you release acetylcholine. And don't you dare forget what it does to cortisol dissipation. Taking 4 seconds of air through your nose right now. Hold it 4 seconds. And then as you release that air through your mouth, push on the left side of your rib cage to get rid of all that bad carbon dioxide. Give a sigh today for all the lessons learned from baseball, from Little League to college to minors to majors. We learn things from our mistakes. We learn that baseball is not just about home runs. It's about strikeouts and errors and having a bad inning but coming back in the next one. Give a sigh today for all the mound visits you've seen where you wonder, what in the world are they talking about out there? Give a sigh for the parents who get too into the games and yell at the umpires. Give a sigh for the umpires who just tried to do a good job and call them as they see them, and give a theological sigh for what Coach Drew said to encourage his pitcher. Today's fabulous Fabry Friday Sigh is brought to you by all those who know the meaning of a sacrifice bunt and are not afraid to lay it down for the team. This is the kind of program, I was telling Tricia before we started, this is the kind of program that we did back in when we started in 2008 and then in subsequent days. This is the ones that I really love, and it's a great Friday program. I would play a clip of someone saying something, some famous person or political figure, and I'd ask you to respond, and you always did. Let's see what happens today. I saw this the other day, posted by a friend of mine, and this is the other reason why I wanted to do it today, because many of you have seen this, many of you have heard this, it's not new to you, but a friend of mine who's not a Christian, I don't think he is, I don't believe he is, and when he posted it, it made me wonder what you would say. So I'm going to play the audio if you have not heard it, and then I'm going to open the lines to get your response. That's the plan. For this Friday, the next to last Friday in August. Can you believe it? We're going to pause here, stop the pitch clock right here, and let you know all this month we've been giving away a really helpful book by Dr. Kathy Cook. Have you heard about that? Maybe as you listen today, you remember when your kids were in Little League or playing some other sport as a child, and it brings back these rich, warm memories of the green grass, but also some pain because now there's distance between you and your grown child, some fracture in the relationship, and you want to reconcile, you want to resolve that, and you don't know how. You want to be able to just talk with them, have a conversation. The book is Resolve Conflict and Find Peace and Hope with Adult Children. 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Or if you prefer calling and speaking to a real live human being, 866-95-FABRY is our number, 1-866-953-2279. That is our non-live call-in number, so don't call that number to comment today. You know what I'm saying. Get in touch. Thank you for helping us continue these conversations at the Radio Backyard Fence. So my non-Christian friend posted on social media, curious what people think about this. And he linked a rather negative response to what you're about to hear, but I don't want to influence your response. So here's the setup. Arizona is playing Hawaii in the Little League World Series Regionals, West Regional. Whoever wins this game goes to South Williamsport for the Little League World Series. It's the fourth inning. The Arizona team from Chandler leads 2-1 at this point, but there are two runners on, and 12-year-old Camden is pitching. Coach Drew Breivogel calls time and walks to the mound. The other infielders gather around, and this is what the coach says.
11: I'm so proud of you. I'm so proud of you. I've known you since you were eight. Not a lot of people get to see the fruit of the labor that you've put in. Right? Remember Zacchaeus in the Bible? Someone planted that tree 30, 40 years prior so he could climb up into it. Salvation, we're talking salvation. It's a baseball game. Right?
12: Yeah.
11: If you walk the next five guys, Jesus is still Lord. If you strike out the next five guys, guess what? Jesus is still Lord. Okay? I love you. Have some fun. Okay?
10: I love you. Have some fun. All right, we'll talk about what happened after the visit in the game. But first, here's my question to you. Very simple. What do you think of what the coach said? Several articles said his words divided the internet, meaning some people loved what he said, some people hated what he said. What do you think? Right now, do not delay. Call us today, 1-877-548-3675. That's our live call-in line, not to be confused with our listener line that you can call and leave a message or give a gift. So if you want to answer that question, to get on the air and call me now at 1-877-548-3675. It's just you and me and a coach named Drew today, so don't be timid. Run to your phone. Run to the middle of the mound and tell me, what'd you think of what the coach said? 877-548-3675. I want to play this again, and this time you're going to hear the reaction of the announcers who were, according to our own Ryan McConaughey, Victor Rojas and Devin Travis on ESPN. We return to the mound once more and listen to the voice of Coach Drew Breivogel.
11: I'm so proud of you. I'm so proud of you. I've known you since you were eight. Not a lot of people get to see the fruit of the labor that you've put in. Right? Remember Zacchaeus in the Bible? Someone planted that tree 30, 40 years prior so he could climb up into it. Salvation, we're talking salvation. It's a baseball game, right?
12: Yeah.
11: If you walk the next five guys, Jesus is still Lord. If you strike out the next five guys, guess what? Jesus is still Lord. Okay? I love you. Have some fun. Okay?
13: Boy, you ever want to talk about servant leadership? Clip that off and just put it on replay. Chills. It's hard. You know, when you think about this game and all the things that it can do for you, both on and off the field, and likely when you talk about perspective, that might be the best mound visit I've ever heard. And I've been in this game my entire life. That was awesome.
14: I think that says enough, and I could not agree with you more.
10: Wow. Okay, so those were the announcers on ESPN, so they weren't divided over this. That's awesome. That's the best thing I've ever heard. But not everybody felt that way. So my first question is, what do you think? 877-548-3675. Darren is in Tampa, Florida. Darren, what do you say?
15: Yeah, I think it's a great it's a great thing to tell a child. It's a great thing to tell anybody. But I think it's so powerful, and it's so awesome to have that that outlook.
10: I needed to hear that. You know, no matter what you do today, Jesus is Lord. no matter how you Amen. Perform, you know, what you do on Amen. The radio, whatever your job is, Jesus is Lord. And there's something about that it kind of calms you down, doesn't it?
15: It really does. It really does. I actually needed to hear that too.
10: Amen.
15: Amen. I don't doubt it. I never second guess it, but just to hear it, it puts so much confirmation.
10: Okay, so we go from Tampa, thanks Darren, to South Florida. Pedro is on the line. What do you say, Pedro?
16: I say it's great.
12: I think it ought to be done more often.
16: By everybody, especially in the major leagues, because you don't hear that. Well, a lot of times they're not mic'd up like that. And so you have nothing but positive things. If you were the pitcher and your coach said that to you when you were 12 years old, how would you have responded?
12: I'd probably get really excited and I would pitch a lot better because I have the backing of the king of the universe, you know.
16: Bingo. Yeah, no matter what you do. And it reminds me of that Bob Bennett song, no matter how I played, my dad loved me. You know, no matter how I played, we always got ice cream afterwards or whatever it was. Pedro, thank you. Let me take a break. We'll come back. Fill up the lines here. We got one line open right now. 877-548-3675. What'd you think of what the coach said? And why do you think there were some people who said, wait a minute, that's way out of bounds. We shouldn't have this in a Little League game on the mound. No sermons on the mound. More straight ahead.
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16: Drew Breivogel said something on the mound in this game between Arizona and Hawaii, trying to get to the Little League World Series, and it almost became bigger than anything else.

0: him grow. You know, it's like he's got a relationship with him. So he probably knows the family. He probably knows, you know, where he is spiritually and that kind of thing, and could say this type of thing to him so that the pitcher could hear it, right?
1: Yes.
0: Why do you think anybody, Velma, why would anybody be upset at Coach Drew for what he said? Anything come to mind?
1: You know, the only thing I could think of was maybe either, I don't know, maybe they're not believers, or maybe they felt like if one of the players was not, you know, again, a believer in Jesus, but it just showed a display of love. I loved it.
0: I'm glad you called, Velma. God bless you, friend. Here's Christy in Lakeland, Florida. Christy, respond to Coach Drew.
2: Yes, I thought that, I agree with Velma. I thought that was so beautiful. I would love to hear someone speak to my children in that way. What I heard him say was, Jesus is Lord, this is a game, and I want you to have fun. And no matter what the outcome is, it's still okay.
0: Yes. Yeah, but they're one game away from getting to the top. You know, they're one game away. This is not just a regular season game. This is on national TV, and you got a mic on your lapel for them to pick up what you're having to say. So there's a lot of pressure here. And that's one of the things we could talk about sports and how much pressure there is, even on kids these days. But for what you are saying is, I love what you said at the beginning. I wish somebody would talk to my kids that way, right?
2: Yes. Yeah, just like you said, there was so much pressure. I'm sure that young man understood the pressure, and the coach just kind of took it away from him, let him know it's okay.
0: Yeah.
2: Go have fun. That's what we're here for.
0: Well, and I ask that question to any parent who says, I wish I had a coach in my life. I wish I had somebody saying that to my kids. Let me ask you the pointed question. If you said that to your kids, do they feel the acceptance that you have of them, no matter their performance, no matter how what they do? Do they feel that from you? That's a good question. Christy, thank you. Douglas is in Selma, Alabama. Hi, Douglas, go right ahead.
3: Thank you. Yes, I loved what was said. What I was impressed with was that coach knew his team. He knew his players. He cared for them. And when he spoke to them, he knew that they knew the Lord and they would understand what he was saying. It's not about the game. Games come and go, but eternity lasts forever. And to relax that kid, that's a very nervous time for anyone to be in. I've played sports and I know. And that relaxed him. Put it in perspective, and to know those children at that age so encourages me that in the long run, we have kids like that that's going to grow up in this country. I loved it.
0: I saw an interview with Coach Drew where he made the very point that you just made. He said, when I got up there to the mound, he said, I saw the look on his face, and he was just, you know, the pitcher is like, what are we going to do? We got 2-1 and we're only up by one. You know, he's just nervous there. And you could even hear it in his voice, in the pitcher's voice, when he responds to this and says, yeah, you know, it's like trying to calm down, but I can't. But that's the very thing. It's the coach knew what was going on inside. It's almost like Psalm 23. The shepherd knows what's going on in the sheep's situation, right?
3: Yes. I've played and coached baseball and played other sports, and I've been in some situations that are pressure packed, and play golf and tournament big with a good player. That when I was the worst player on the team, it was a charity golf tournament. And that player that was one of the best that played with me once a year, when I get to overshot, he would just say, hey, I got confidence in you. He would just, if I hit a bad shot, he never got down on me. That's what that coach did. He had confidence in that boy. And this guy that I played golf with, a Christian, he came with me with the same perspective, and I played my best golf playing with him because he had confidence in me, and that's what he was doing to that player. And see, a coach that knows his players like that, even in major leagues, they may not say exactly those words, but a

0: really knows his players and will say the right stuff. And there's nothing better to say than God is in control, and that's all that really matters in the end.
1: You know, I've seen that in watching major league teams, and what you can do when a batter hits the ball and it goes toward the outfield and you can't see the trajectory and you can't see how fast it is. What I do is I either look at the pitcher and look at the pitcher's head. Does the pitcher turn his head around and then kind of slump his shoulders? Or does the batter kind of do the same thing, put his head down and kind of toss the bat away and not look at it? Because when that happens, it was a pop-up. You know, somebody's going to catch it out there. But if the batter swings, hits the ball, and then keeps the flight of the ball in his in his eyes, or in softball, in her eyes, something good is going to happen out there. It's going a long way, at least, right?
0: Yes. And the thing you didn't say was this. When a good hitter hits the ball in the sweet spot, he knows it's going out. They just stand there real slow with the bat in their hand and just sort of look around and send a glance at the ball and just and just soak in that moment of victory, because he knows it's going out. Because
1: I heard that yesterday. I heard that yesterday. There was an announcer who said something. When you hear that, and I think it was Pete Crow Armstrong, when you hear the crack of that bat, when you hear that sound, it was in during the rain delay the other night. When you hear that sound, it's like that ball is going a long way, and you can tell just by the sound. And I say the same thing about what Coach Drew said. His words to the heart of that player, you can hear it by the sound, and as Douglas has said, by the confidence that he gives. What is it that Gary Chapman talks about with counselees? You know, these couples who come who have no hope for their marriage at all. It's over. There's no way. There's no reconciliation. We can't repair this. And he will say to them, look, I understand how you're feeling right now, but hold on to the hope that I have for you. I'm going to give you a little bit of my hope for you today. So don't hold on to the hope that you have. Hold on to the hope that I have, because I've been here with people before and I've seen things turn around. Doesn't mean it always will, but there's that transference that becomes then the transformation. Douglas, thank you for your call here today. Let me take a few more calls. Morris is in Illinois. Hi, Morris. What do you say about our topic? And I don't
2: hear Morris.
1: Oh, there he is. Okay.
2: Lauren.
1: Morris, go right ahead. I didn't hear your first few words. Start over again.
2: Okay. Now, I just wanted to say that Coach Drew is the blueprint of what a coach should be. Those were such encouraging words and touching to those young men all in that huddle. Whether they win or lose, he's created a memory for them so positive that they're going to take with them for the rest of their lives. It was so touching, and I just want to say that every coach needs to hear that and follow after his blueprint.
1: And Lawrence, I'm sorry I got your name wrong. You were trying to correct me there, and I didn't hear it. So have you ever had a coach like that? Has anybody ever spoken into your life like he did?
2: Not a coach. And I played football, I wrestled, martial arts, gymnastics. Never have I had anyone speak to me like that. But I've had other men in the church that have encouraged me and spoke life into me. So whether I got it from a coach, I got it from someone. And that's the main thing, that you have people in your life that can pour to you and encourage you the right way.
1: Well, and I think you bring up a really good point. And I'd love to ask Coach Drew this. Was there somebody that he caught that from? Was there somebody in his life who did this to him, who said these kinds of things to him that he, and it changed the way he felt, and then was able to respond like he did the other day? Lawrence, thank you for your call today. This is really good. And maybe you're the pitcher today. Maybe you're the one who needs to hear, look, no matter what happens to you today in this meeting that you go into, or the situation that you have coming up over the weekend, Jesus is Lord. God is in control. Yes, you have agency. Yes, it's important that you do what you're doing right now and go in there. But remember that he's in control of all of this, and you can put your trust in him. I need to hear that. Kay's in Nashville. Kay, what do you say?
3: Hi, I loved it. I believe that this wasn't happenstance for him to just come out of nowhere and offer salvation to him. He's developed a relationship with that player in terms of his faith already. Like, these players have to have seen him boldly live out his faith and boldly share the great news of Jesus Christ. I don't think it's happenstance. I loved it. And for the people that may be against it, maybe they were focused more on the game, believers or non-believers, like that. Maybe they thought that's not the platform to have that. But I loved your segue, the Sermon on the Mount. So you go from the mount to the mount. So it doesn't matter the time, place, location. You can profess Jesus Christ. I loved it.
1: Kay, thanks for your call today. All right, so my friend who's not a Christian who posted this thing on social media linked to another fellow who said something along these lines. I'm kind of paraphrasing. I'm sure the guy had good intentions, meaning Coach Drew. He knows the pitcher. He knows his family. But do the other kids standing around here, did they deserve a religious lecture, a sermon? And the second thing, this really got to me, because I've done this myself. The second thing he said was, he knows he's mic'd up. I'm sure he viewed this as a chance to proselytize to a national audience. It seems cringy and creepy. If my kid is playing Little League, I don't want them to be lectured on any religion, including mine. And I dug a little further, and I think the fellow says in another post, you know, I'm an atheist. There are a million ways he could have said that. After the game, we're getting ice cream, whether we win or lose. Play hard. Or look how cool this is. We're on ESPN. Or who's your favorite player in the big leagues? Shohei Ohtani. He might be watching you right now. How cool is that? He could have said that. Why didn't he do that? Instead, he takes his religious beliefs, which the fellow said, I think are wacky, and you make all these kids hear them. What if your third baseman's Jewish? What if your shortstop's Muslim? What if your catcher's an atheist? The parents don't want this. That's why I wanted to have you respond here today and to tell me, am I off base for being touched by what Coach Drew said? So I wanted to hear from you. And the other person I really wanted to hear from was Coach Drew. And we'll talk with him coming up in our next segment. Was what he said a really, really good thing? Or is there a timeout we need to call? We'll talk about it straight ahead on Moody Radio.
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13: Before Jesus began his ministry, there was a forerunner, a voice crying in the wilderness. John the Baptist came with a radical message that prepared hearts for the coming Messiah. 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
1: We've heard his words, and now you're going to hear from the coach himself. Drew Breivogel is the manager of the Chandler National Little League team from Arizona, was playing Hawaii. This was last Wednesday, a week ago. He has coached Little League for 15 years. You can find out a little bit more about him at chrisfabrylive.org. Coach Drew, how you doing today?
14: Blessed. How are you?
1: I'm doing really well. Okay, so did you have any idea that when you went out to the mound and you said what you said, the reaction that was going to happen for that?
14: No. No. What's crazy is that wasn't an out of the ordinary mound visit. We talked about Jesus. We had a team that was deeply rooted in Christ. Many of them had a relationship with Christ already. Some moving towards it because of the coaches and other players' encouragement, and obviously the Holy Spirit moving with the team, parents and things like that were great. So we'd talk about Jesus, batting cages, practice, we're doing Bible trivia, we're doing, you know, Jesus types from the Old Testament. So they knew, and in that particular moment, it wasn't about, you know, hey, corners in or let's roll a double play up the middle. They knew exactly what they needed to do. I feel like in that particular moment, they needed to just calm down and count their blessings, if you will.
1: Yeah. Okay, what do you say, and the negative reaction to this online, you probably have seen some of that. One person said, this speech was rehearsed by this dude in front of his mirror for hours. What do you say?
14: It wasn't. I'm fine with any negative comments. I'm just a man. I'm grateful to be put in this position where I could speak Jesus, and our team got used as a vessel to speak the name of Christ in front of millions. We had talked about stories like that and things like that prior. It definitely wasn't rehearsed. I don't know what to say to that, but in the moment, when I first went up to him, I was genuine. I was like, hey, I'm really proud of you.
1: Yes.
14: I'm so proud of you. And we started talking about the fruits of his labor, and Zacchaeus came to my mind because someone who planted that tree a while ago didn't get to see Zacchaeus climb up and get saved. And then, you know, the final thing, it's like, hey, Holy Spirit, take over, you know, when I'm walking up to the mound so that you can be glorified. Because the team, we prayed before the game, after the game. every game, giving him glory. We knew who we were playing for, so just blessed to be a part of it.
1: Yeah, and the response, for those who don't know and didn't see the game, you win that game and you go to South Williamsport, you lose, and you don't move on. What happened? So it's 2-1, there are two runners on. What happened?
14: Yeah. It didn't end up going our way, and that's okay. That's what the message was. We didn't sit, we didn't give up. We weren't, that mound visit wasn't for us to fold. You know, we didn't stop playing baseball. The Bible's okay with you doing your best and giving your all and all of those things. We wanted to win the game. We weren't giving it away. It didn't go our way. So, if that made the message more clear, great. If it didn't, Lord willing, but, we were trying to win that game. And I think in that moment, that was the right thing to say to Cam. I had known him since he was just a kid. I've known his family. And, he's like a son to me. And it was, I felt like in the moment that was the right thing to say. It just didn't end up going our way. And that's okay.
1: Yeah, yeah, exactly. So Hawaii is going to the Little League World Series. You guys aren't. And that hurts. A loss stings. But there's more going on here than winning or losing, it sounds like, right?
14: We think so, and we preach humility quite a bit, because our team, a few months prior, Little League came out with a national ranking of the 1,400 Little League teams across the nation, and we were fifth. Wow. And when I saw that, because I don't have Twitter, I don't have Facebook, I try not to do social media because of some past sin and it overtaking me and things like that, so I try to stay off of it. So one of the kids and coaches comes up to me and shows it to me, and I'm like, I had mixed feelings right away. I was like, oh, great. Now, one, we have a target on our back. We got a lot of pressure. But also, this is cool that the kids are getting to see, like, all the work that they put in, the time that the parents put in and the money that they've spent. Like, this is a really good team. And I'm grateful that they got ranked where they were. So it added a little bit of pressure. Didn't love that. But humility was something we really preached, even when we would beat teams by a lot or by a little. We were trying to stay within ourselves and not be overconfident and make sure that at the end of the day, we knew who we were playing for.
1: Did you have anybody in your life early on who said those kinds of words to you? I'm so proud of you. Go out there and play as hard. Jesus is Lord, no matter what you do.
14: No, not particularly. Had great parents. Had a great stepdad as well growing up. Jesus is Lord wasn't some of the things that was being said to me. I finally answered the call after many, many calls from Jesus at 37, and I'm 43. So this is, considering my lifespan, I'm still a baby. But I consider myself, on solid food and not breast milk anymore, like Paul talks about. But that wasn't what I grew up with. I don't even know how I would have responded if I heard that, because I knew who Jesus was, but he wasn't the king of my life when I was a kid. Some of these kids already 11 and 12 years old, Jesus is their Lord, the king of their life, and it's super cool to see.
1: Yeah. What happened 6 years ago? It sounds like you kind of hit a bottom or someplace where it's like God grabbed hold of you.
14: Yeah. Well, I struggled with alcohol. I struggled with gambling. I wasn't really a great dad. I wasn't a great father. And my wife, just bless her heart, continued to pray for me. I put her through hell on earth for 9 years of our marriage, before Christ. And she just continued to pray. And then one day at a church service that I went to only to appease her, because she liked to go and she's a long time Christian. I had no interest in going. I felt like the messages were just anecdotal and topical and things like that. It had nothing to do with me. The worship leader during a song, I Am Who You Say I Am, there's like this minute long instrumental, and I loved music before. So I knew all the ins and outs of music and stuff. So I was always into like the worship just cause that was kind of my thing. And the worship leader said, someone in the crowd needs to hear this. Take your depression, take your anxiety, and put it at the foot of the cross. And there's 1,500 in the room, and I thought he was talking to me. I'm looking around, like I'm like looking around, like, are you talking to me? And I instantly start bawling and just throw my hands up and surrender. And I say, okay, I'm yours. I get it. And I look at my wife, and my wife, if I could have a picture of this look that she gave me, almost like, yep, I know what's going on. You know, it wasn't like a, what's going on? Like, what's happening? Or are you okay? Or so, she knew exactly what was going on. It was a priceless look, and I'll never forget it. Something that's etched in my mind that I'm grateful for.
1: Wow. That's, and then, like you just said, you know, the transformation happens on the inside out, comes from the inside out, and God begins to change you and unchain you from a lot of different things. And it's still going on here 6 years later, right?
14: Oh, believe that. Yeah. Being confident of this, that he who began a good work in you will carry it on to completion until the day of Christ Jesus. Philippians 1:6. That's one of my like go-to verses because I'm by no means perfect. He's, you know, I continue to let him into certain rooms in the house that I built so that he could clean them out. He's like, hey, I want to take this down to the studs. I want to take this down to the foundation. And early in my walk, I'd be like, hey, well, do you have to go in this room? Hey, you can go in this room. That's fine. Don't go in the attic. Don't go in that upstairs bedroom down the hall. And he's like, hey, bud, I want to go in all the, I want to help you in all the areas. So I'm not perfect, but there were certain things that he instantly took away from me, the taste of alcohol and swearing. I swore a lot. Like I swore a lot, and it was almost like I didn't have the capability of swearing. It's hard to explain, but I just didn't have the desire to do those things anymore.
1: That house analogy, you've read My Heart, Christ's Home, right?
14: I have not, no.
1: Oh, you're kidding. You got it. You didn't even have to read it. There's this little booklet, My Heart, Christ's Home, and that is exactly it. Jesus comes in and he makes himself at home in the living room, and they have meals together and everything's fine. Then he goes into that back room. It's like, don't go back in there. No, no, no.
14: Yeah.
1: But he cares too much about you.
14: I can't take credit for it.
1: Yeah. Yeah. He cares too much about you not to go in those rooms, and you care too much about those boys. Here's what I love about this. You weren't putting something on. You weren't trying to be somebody else on that mound. You were being who you were and who the boys, especially Camden in front of you, who he needed you to be at that moment, authentically, right?
14: Yeah, and if you were to ask any of the players on that team, like, hey, what was batting practice like at the cages? Or what was Coach Drew talking to you about in between, you know, positioning and hitting and things like that? What were you guys going over, you know, during your water break on the field, you know, during practice? They'll tell you that's what it was. You could go back even years. Most of my mound visits, for that matter, are to calm the guys down instead of, you know, putting more thoughts in their mind. Look, these kids know what to do. They're playing at such a high level. They didn't need to hear any strategy. They needed to hear that I loved them and was proud of them. And yeah, I stand by it.
1: That's why I wanted to hear from you. This is the rest of the story. That's Coach Drew Breivogel. I only had one problem with what you said on the mound. And I want to bring that up and hear your response to that. And it's a really slight little thing. It's a slight little theological thing. So we'll talk about it. This is Chris Fabry Live on Moody Radio, online, chrisfabrylive.org.
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4: The rest of the story from Drew Breivogel, manager of the Chandler National Little League team, lost to Hawaii. They're not going to the Little League World Series, but I say they're winners because they got a coach like this. Drew, you don't coach Little League full time. You must do something else, right?
5: I'm a golf instructor in the Valley. We own a business,
4: really?
5: My wife and I, yeah, TGA. So that's been a huge blessing. For us, get to meet a ton of kids and some adults, but exhortation's my gift from the Lord. I'm able to encourage, so younger is better. They're sponges. They love it.
4: What's the most common mistake that beginning golfers make?
5: Young kids. I think they start out with clubs that are too heavy. A lot of dads will put a grown club in the kid's hand when they're really, really young, or even a youth club when they're really, really young, and they'll get what I call the 20-pound head. And what happens is their hands move back before they're able to move the club, and they kind of get this wrist action that's not good. You want to be strong enough to be able to hold the club. So mechanics are really important. So as much as dads don't want, their 4-year-old having plastic clubs still, if they can't lift a real club, mechanics are so much more important than power at a young age.
4: Is it the same way with bats? Is it in baseball, the weight of the bat?
5: Oh, absolutely. Absolutely. Yeah. You'll get kids that, will cast out because, their arm in that position is easier to swing the bat through, instead of coming through short. Yeah, a little bit similar to that.
4: So here is the problem. When I heard what you said, I felt the same way that all our callers is like, I'm so glad. I wish Coach Drew was my kid's coach or my coach when I was little. So I was all over it because it's true. Jesus is Lord. Whether you strike out the next 5 batters or walk the next 5 batters, we lose by 20 runs. Jesus is still on the throne. That gives you perspective.
5: Amen.
4: But I also know that can be perceived as, it doesn't really matter what you do. It doesn't really matter how you play. And your team is at such a high level. I know that's not what you were saying, but people can interpret it as God's going to do what he's going to do. Somebody's going to win. Somebody's going to lose. He's the chooser. You don't have any say in this. And I read Colossians, whatever you do, work at it with all your heart. If there's nothing in this.
5: Yeah,
4: for me, it's like, I want to do this as well as I possibly can. And then allow God to do what he wants to do in everybody's life. So what do you say to that?
5: Amen. And I would just say, if they knew how we operated, if they knew the kids on the team, this wasn't like I just met these kids and this is the first time I'm talking to them. We had built a relationship, some of them for 4 years. I've known some of these kids. So that wasn't anything out of the ordinary. So that's really my only response. If you knew the team, if you knew how we operated, if you knew who we were playing for all of the time, whether we practiced or were playing, or whether we won or we lost, we were giving the glory to him. That was our main objective.
4: Do you understand the people who are responding saying, okay, all the outfielders are evangelical Christians, but the third baseman's Jewish, the shortstop is Muslim, the second baseman is an atheist, and the others don't have any faith that they're following? Do you understand how they would say, it kind of feels like he's pushing his religion on these kids?
5: Well, I don't love religion. I'm about relationship. I think religion is what put Jesus on the cross. I think having a relationship with Christ is the most important thing. And that, that per, wasn't the case for who was on our team. You know, there wasn't, it wasn't a scattered group of non-believers. It was for the most part, all believers, and some who were hearing about it either for the first time or the other teammates were putting a little bit more credence in the name Jesus, by their actions or what they were doing, or we were praying before meals and they were asking questions, and then they would go and ask to pray with their parents before their meals, and their parents were telling me, hey, they asked to pray before, this is great. Like, so yeah.
4: So much is caught rather than taught, you know, and just your example before them. Let me get Carla in Florida in here. Carla, you're on with Coach Drew. Go ahead.
5: Oh, boy.
6: Yes, yes. Thank you so much for having me in your program. I'm actually really touched by it. I'm a few when I listen to him and his testimony, or to you, Coach Drew. It touched my young self, my young child. I was in sports too when I was young, and I actually wish that someone will have that kind of words of encouragement, something that goes beyond the day by day, but that actually has an eternal heaviness for our lives, because the world is so focused in the today, to be famous, to be what everybody wants us to be. But there's so much evil in this world that by you having the courage and to obey the voice of the Holy Spirit, I don't think that you have the understanding of how much it has moved the spiritual realm. Now, all this, or everything that is happening, is because you had the courage to listen to the Holy Spirit. And the,
4: okay, let me get to Drew to respond to that. Drew, what do you say to that?
5: Like I said earlier, I'm grateful. I'm just a man. I'm a broken vessel like everyone else, and blessed to be used, that this team got to be used, because, you know, it's not about me. It's not about Cam. We'll be the first two to tell you that it's about him, and just to be a part of the story that it's reaching, and what you said, I'm so blessed by that. Like, I'm encouraged by that so much.
4: Carla, thank you. I think a lot of people are responding that way. They're kind of putting themselves back in their childhood and saying, wow, what would have happened in my life, you know, had I? One of the responses to the negative stuff was, it's a fellow who said, it sounds like the people who are responding to all of this and having a problem with what Coach Drew said don't know what the Little League pledge is.
5: Yeah, do the you, first words. Yeah,
4: yes, in tell God us I the trust. Pledge.
5: Yeah. Yeah, it's in God I trust. And I honestly, selfishly, I wish they would change that to in Christ I trust, because yes. There's so many, you know, Psalms 96:5 says there's a bunch of false ones out there. But you know, that is ironic that before every game, all the kids and, you know, do the anthem and the pledge. And those are the first words.
4: I trust in God. I love my country and will respect its laws. I will play fair and strive to win, but win or lose, I will always do my best. Yeah. And that verse that I mentioned earlier, whatever you do, work at it with all your heart. It's clear you've done that, Coach, and keep doing what you're doing. And if I need help with my backswing, I'm coming to you, okay?
5: You got it. Anytime.
4: Coach Drew Breivogel, our guest here on Chris Fabry Live. What a treat to hear a little of the behind the scenes and then more of the story about what God has done in his heart and life. See, God does something first in you to do something through you. I hear that loudly, clearly. And aren't you glad for this? We would not be having this conversation today without the prayers of Drew's wife and probably a bunch of people around him too. So take that with you today. Maybe you have been praying for somebody who's kind of going the wrong direction. Don't you dare stop. Keep doing that. And have a great weekend. Come back on Monday for another conversation here at the Radio Backyard Fence. Chris Fabry Live is a production of Moody Radio, a ministry of Moody Bible Institute.
7: It's seemed to be God's call, and you answered. 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
9: When you die, your soul lives on, and it will live on in one of two places, heaven or hell. 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
10: 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And you receive him in your heart and say, Lord Jesus, come in. And he'll come in.
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11: When it comes to the soil of our lives and our hearts, we've got some tending to do. This is Susie Larson with another Grow and Go moment, helping you to discover and enjoy what God wants to do in and through you. In the book of Mark, chapter 4, verse 3, we read this. Listen, a farmer went out to plant some seed. Jesus talked about four kinds of soil, which really represented heart conditions: not guarded, not grounded, not given to the things of God, and actual nurtured soil that produced 30, 60, and even 100 times what was planted. These are metaphors for the condition of our hearts. The first soil speaks of the person who lives in proximity to the Word, but doesn't see its value. They may attend church or watch online, but it's really a side note to their lives. The second soil speaks of the person who values the word, but only when it suits them. When life gets hard, they look for other solutions and forget what they already know. The third soil speaks of the person whose heart is divided and conquered. They're pulled in several directions between competing desires and worries about how to manage it all. But they love their faith too. It's just not their highest priority. The fourth soil? Well, that speaks of the person who understands and embraces the wonder of the seed that's planted in good soil. They've experienced enough divine multiplication in their lives to see the value of tending their soil and guarding their heart. They treasure the word. They love new growth. They pull the weeds, and they're continually receptive to the living, active word of God. And that is what Jesus wants for all of us. Tend to the soil of your heart today. Pay attention to and deal with anything that would disrupt your peace, your flourishing, and your hope. Cultivate a life that's ready for growth. This is Susie Larson with another Grow and Go moment. For more resources, go to growandgotoday.com.
12: Poor people. 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
14: How do we act? And what should we do when we are aware that a brother or sister in Christ is sinning against us? What are we to do if that person persists in that sin, in that wrongdoing? Well, let's turn to Matthew chapter 18. The Lord Jesus is going to tell us exactly what we are to do.
13: Welcome to The Verdict with Pastor John Monroe, senior pastor at Calvary Church in Charlotte, North Carolina. When a brother or sister in Christ repeatedly sins against you and doesn't repent, how are we meant to handle this difficult situation? What does Scripture tell us to do? Today, we're exploring the step-by-step biblical process of spiritual restoration as we continue in the book of Matthew. Here's Pastor John Monroe.
14: One of the characteristics of the transforming grace of God in our lives is that we forgive others. The more we understand the magnitude of God's forgiveness, the more we realize that we cannot withhold forgiveness from those who offend us. Last time we learned that sometimes there needs to be private confrontation. That is, you don't prejudge the issue or gossip about the person who you think has offended you. You go to them with humility. The goal is spiritual restoration. Then, if they don't listen to you, Jesus says you take one or two others with you. In the process, as set out by Jesus in Matthew 18, never forget that the goal is spiritual restoration. Let's learn more as we listen to the teaching of Jesus on this important subject. What do you do when this person you know, who's a brother or sister in Christ, strays, and perhaps you're aware of their sin? In fact, their sin may be against you. Here it is. Step one, private confrontation. Step one, private confrontation, verse 15, then of Matthew 18. If your brother sins against you, go and tell him his fault between you and him alone. Underline the word alone. If he listens to you, you have gained your brother. So what are you to do when that person offends you? Don't jump to a conclusion. First step, private confrontation. Because why? Your goal is spiritual restoration. When you confront that person, they may admit the wrongdoing. They may say, that is right, I was wrong. I did say that. I am so sorry. Please forgive me. And the matter is resolved. You have won your spiritual brother and sister in Christ. He or she has been spiritually restored. That's step one. Step two, private confrontation. Step two, plural reproof, verse 16. But if he does not listen, you say, oh yeah, the person offends me, they don't listen to me, okay. If he doesn't listen, take one or two others along with you, that every charge may be established by the evidence of two or three witnesses. This is brilliant teaching by Jesus, isn't it? So you go to the person, they don't listen. They say, no, that's wrong, or go away. I'm not going to meet with you. Or they meet with you and they start insulting you. They're proud. What are you to do? you take one or two others with you. See, bringing someone else with you communicates to the person that this is serious. A third party also provides objectivity, and it also provides some protection for you. And as Jesus says, it provides corroboration of the conversation. That was very, very important in Jewish law. Deuteronomy 19, verse 15, only on the evidence of two or three witnesses shall a charge be established. That's wise. If the individual then admits the wrongdoing, if the individual repents, the matter is at an end. You have gained your brother. Spiritual restoration has been achieved. But you say, well, what happens if they still don't listen? I'm glad you asked. Verse 17. If he refuses to listen to them, tell it to the church. And if he refuses to listen even to the church, let him be to you as a Gentile and a tax collector. Truly, I say to you, whatever you bound on earth shall be bound in heaven. Whatever you lose on earth shall be loosed in heaven. Again, I say to you, if two of you agree on earth about anything they ask, it will be done for them by my Father in heaven. For where two or three are gathered in my name, there am I among them. Step one, private confrontation. Step two, plural reproof. Step three, public rebuke. If spiritual restoration has still not been achieved, the matter is brought to the church. So you've taken a couple of people with you, they still don't listen. The person's sin continues. You bring it to the church. The leaders then of the church approach the individual who has yet another opportunity to repent. What's the goal? The goal in all of this is spiritual restoration and reconciliation. The goal is not to punish the individual, but to restore him or her to the Lord and to reconcile with those who have been offended by the offender's actions. The goal is always restoration. You know, Matthew 18 has sometimes been used as a legalistic club to beat people. No. Did you notice the context of Matthew 18, 15 through 20? What precedes it? The shepherd who goes after the straying sheep. What comes after it, as we'll see next week? How often will my brother, if my brother sin against me, how often can I must I forgive him? You're tired of forgiving someone? They keep doing the same thing. Jesus says, keep doing it. Not just seven times, 70 times seven. The goal is not to wound your brother. Sometimes people in church have been wounded, terribly wounded, through the wrongful interpretation of these verses. The goal is to restore. When you do this, you have won your brother. How wonderful. The goal of spiritual restoration. Very easy to criticize, isn't it? We're living in a very critical society. A very judgmental society. Amazing what is said on social media, isn't it? Amazing what is said by our politicians who should know better about one another. No, the goal is not to criticize. The goal is not to be judgmental. The goal is certainly not to ignore sin. The goal is spiritual restoration. You say, John, this is very difficult. It is very difficult. And it requires spiritual maturity, and it requires spiritual sensitivity. Turn in your Bibles over to Galatians 6, and Paul will give us very practical help as to how we do this. Restoration, spiritual restoration, must be done in a spiritual way. Galatians 6, verse 1. Brothers, if anyone is caught in any transgression, you who are spiritual should restore him in a spirit of gentleness, keeping watch on yourself, lest you be tempted. Bear one another's burdens, and so fulfill the law of Christ. Notice, you who are spiritual should restore him. This word restore means to repair. It means to make complete. It means to mend. It's used by Mark in Mark 1, where Jesus is calling the disciples, and some of them are mending their nets, restoring their nets. It's the word used, as it were, of the orthopedic surgeon who is putting together a broken bone. I remember when we lived in Canada, we were, apparently there was to be an elders party, and some others in Goodney and I go, and the Canadians are born with ice skates on their feet. This was in Nova Scotia. And so I had skated a little bit. I mean, how difficult can it be? It looks pretty easy, doesn't it? And so we went along and have ice skates. And this elder had a skating rink in the back of his house, very homemade, certainly not slick like these beautiful ice rinks I had always been on. And they said, you're going to skate? I said, well, I can skate, but I said, I don't have any ice skates. And one of the elders, who was 6'4" and had size 13 feet, he said, John, I'll lend you mine. I thought, well, okay. And I thought, you know, I do take 9.5. I've got very cute feet, not like your... I mean, the guy had feet like skis. And but anyhow, very foolishly, Goodney declined, a wise woman that she was. But, you know, I think, okay, I'm the pastor. I hadn't been there long. I want to show I'm as cool as the next guy, which is always a mistake. And I put on these skates and went. And these Canadians, I mean, they're amazing, doing all these little twirls and jumps and all these things. I'm watching, I thought, you know, I think I'm pretty athletic. And tried one of them and had quite a fall. And as I was falling, I did something very foolishly. I put my wrist to protect me instead of landing on my gluteus maximus that the good Lord has given us. And I thought, ooh, I'd never broken a bone in my life. And I thought, I have done something. Goodness said, I turned green. I thought I was going to throw up. And taken to hospital. Orthopedic surgeon comes. Tells me, I got two breaks, one in my arm and a very small bone, which was difficult to fix, in my wrist. I remember, you know, feeling really foolish about this, thinking, why didn't I follow my wife's example? Orthopedic surgeon did not, he asked me how it happened, of course, and he didn't criticize me. He didn't say, that was pretty stupid, wasn't it? Putting on these big skates, and what do you think you are? You know, you can do these fancy little loops and triple axles and all these kind of things. He didn't do that. What's his concern? His concern is to mend. That's his training. He wants to restore me. His goal was so that my arm and my wrist were as strong as they were prior to the accident. Restoration. You get the point? This brother has strayed. He's battered. He's bruised. He's been very foolish. She said some really terrible things. That's true. They should never have been said. The goal is not to upbraid the person. The goal is not to humiliate them. It is to restore. Notice three attitudes. First of all, go in a spirit of gentleness. Verse 1, restore in a spirit of gentleness. This is the opposite of arrogance and self-assertion. Wolves turn on their own when they're wounded and devour them. Wolves, when they attack an animal, they will look at the most weak one and they'll bite it and they'll get the animal to bleed so it will weaken. Paul says here in Galatians 5, verse 15, if you bite and devour one another, watch out that you're not consumed by one another. Isn't it sad? Sometimes in the church, there is biting, devouring one another. Must have been happening in the church in Galatia. Brothers and sisters biting and devouring one another. Some of you may have been part of churches that have done that. How sad. No, as followers of Christ, we are not to engage in wolf-like behavior. We're not to attack. We are to restore in a spirit of gentleness. When you go to that person, go in a spirit of gentleness. Secondly, go in a spirit of humility. Paul says, keep watch on yourself, lest you too be tempted. Listen, brother, you also have strayed. Why are you so arrogant? Why are you denouncing that person in such a judgmental, harsh way, as if you were perfect? No, you go. You recognize that you too can be tempted. Paul says in 1 Corinthians 10, let him that stand take heed lest he fall. Recognize your own vulnerability. You too can fall into

Oh, the love that sought me. Oh, the blood that bought me. Oh, the grace that brought me to the fold. Wondrous grace that brought me to the fold. My brother, my sister, all of us have sinned, have messed up. And when our Lord Jesus Christ comes to us, he comes, he said, not to condemn, but to save. He comes to seek and to save the lost. And when the good shepherd goes after that lost sheep, when he finds the sheep, he doesn't kick the sheep back to the fold. He doesn't say, you silly, silly sheep. Sheep are silly animals. What does Jesus say in Luke 15? He puts it on his shoulders. The shepherd with a dirty, smelly sheep on his shoulder. Yeah, that's the good shepherd. The hireling couldn't care less. The hireling would say, I've got 99 sheep. I'm not going to bother with that one. But in love and in tenderness, the good shepherd comes and seeks us. And so you, as a follower of Christ who have experienced, I trust, that forgiveness, that restoration of your own soul, when you approach that person, do it in love, do it in gentleness, do it in humility, and do it in the Spirit of Jesus. Prayer, spiritual sensitivity, kindness, grace, and patience. So the goal is restoration and reconciliation. So the individual is reconciled to God, and where that individual's behavior and attitudes has caused a breach between people and the wonder of the grace of God, there is reconciliation. Some of you have experienced that in your own marriage. Some of you have experienced that in your own family. You see, when a sinner repents, there is joy in the presence of the angels. Once there was a hard heart, now there's repentance. Once there's suspicion, and now there's fellowship. Once there was disunity, now there is unity. Once there was criticism and backbiting, but now there is love and tenderness and care. Restoration. On Friday morning, we had an early meeting with the executive committee. I came to church walking over the parking lot. It was 6:30, and I heard a noise above me of honking. I thought it's a disgruntled member of the church. Not really, no. I looked up, and here's the magnificent sight of geese in that beautiful V formation. You've seen it, haven't you? And they flew right over my head. And I looked at them. And experts tell us that geese flying together in that formation fly 70% faster than flying alone. Perhaps we watch that beautiful scene of these magnificent birds that are much better in the air than on the ground flying. And as we watch, we see a break in the ranks. We see that the V becomes a bit disjointed. What has happened? A goose falls. And as that goose falls to the ground, two of the geese flanking it come down with it and come to the ground to take care of their falling comrade. Next morning, as the dawn comes, the goose that has fallen is healthy, and the three birds go up into the air to regain their bearing and then fly towards the flock of geese. Together, united, reconciled, they will reach their destination together. Brothers or sisters, sometimes a brother or a sister falls. That may be you. You may be here and you have fallen. I want to say at church, we do not shoot our wounded. We don't devour the defeated, the depressed, the broken, the discouraged, the fallen. We care for them. We love them. Yes, there can be very hard and very difficult conversations. That is true. We cannot compromise sin.

0: We cannot overlook the teaching of Scripture, but out of love and out of compassion for you, we seek for you to be spiritually restored. Anyone here this morning, and right now you're astray, you've strayed from the Lord. In fact, you've never yet come to the Savior. Will you open your heart to the Good Shepherd who loves you, who died for you, who rose again, who comes not to condemn you, but to save you. But you have to repent of your sin and you have to cry and ask for his salvation. And there are some here who are followers of Christ, but you've strayed, and your straying is impacting your relationships, possibly with people in this community, perhaps in your home. Perhaps your sin, brother, sister, is affecting your marriage, affecting your children, affecting your parents. In God's name, I ask you to repent. We, the pastors, the elders, the leaders of church, many here in the congregation are here to help you and to be vessels of the grace of God as together we seek to engage in this beautiful but difficult privilege of spiritual restoration. Father, help us. All of us, like sheep, have gone astray. We've turned everyone to our own way, but we thank you for your grace, magnificent grace. We thank you that Jesus is a good shepherd. He's not a hireling. He loves us. He knows us by name. He cares for us. He cries for us, as it were, in our sin. And so I pray that you'll give those who have strayed a spirit of repentance, of humility. There'll be not only restoration, but reconciliation between husbands, wives, between brothers, sisters, between families who through sin have gone astray. And in your magnificent grace, you restore. We thank you, as David could write out of his own experience, that the Lord restores us. We thank you that you are a restoring God. And we thank you that our Lord Jesus Christ came from heaven to rescue us, to restore us, to forgive us all of his grace. In his name, amen.
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2: Well, what's your verdict? 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I ask you to do the right thing. Follow the biblical model. Those of us who know the forgiveness and restoration of our great God must be forgiving of others and seek their spiritual restoration.
1: 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I'm Michelle Davies. 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
3: 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Maybe you're in that position today. Remind yourself, be reminded that there is hope in Jesus, having a relationship with him. Sometimes we forget that in the day-to-day life and the busyness of our schedules, but it's great to go back to the truth. And the truth is this: you will have more hope in Jesus than anything that this world has to offer. Sometimes we need to be reminded of that. 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Let us help you be reminded of that every single day when you text the word HOPE to 877-933-2484. Our very own Bill Arnold will remind you that true hope comes from God. He will reignite what true hope looks like in your life.
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6: Who are you taking advice from? I'm Chuck Bentley with My Money Life from Crown. The people we listen to have a profound impact on the way we handle money. In 2 Chronicles 24, King Joash faithfully followed God for many years under the guidance of Jehoiada the priest. Under his tutelage, he made wise decisions and led the nation well. Then his priest died, and Joash began listening to the people around him. Their influence led to destructive choices. The nation abandoned the Lord and suffered terrible consequences. It's a powerful reminder that peers either strengthen our stewardship or they undermine it. If we surround ourselves with people who encourage debt, materialism, status, and reckless spending, it's easy to adopt those habits ourselves. Peer pressure doesn't disappear after high school. It simply becomes more sophisticated. It impacts our choice for clothes, cars, vacations, and lifestyle. Proverbs 13:20 says, "Walk with the wise and become wise, for a companion of fools suffers harm." That's true financially as well as spiritually. People influence what we value, how we spend, and what we pursue. 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Are the voices around you encouraging contentment, wisdom, and stewardship? Or are they pulling you towards comparison, debt, and dissatisfaction? Because the wrong peers can lead to financial destruction. 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
10: Just as we can use harsh or thoughtless words to break people down, we can use kind and well-chosen words to build others up. 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With the conclusion of his message, Power Up Your Words, The Power of the Tongue, here's David.
11: You know, every one of us as Christians should have to take a repeated course on this throughout our Christian life, because while we know what we should do and we know how important it is that we keep our discussion the way God would have it to be and use our tongue in a way to build people up and not tear them down, we often fail. And we fail because we don't keep it before us. The Word of God will keep it before us. Proverbs keeps this subject before you. It's one of the prominent subjects in this book. And we bring this to you because we know God wants us to take time to consider what we say and not say things and let things come from our mouth that are hurtful and cause damage to other people. You can say words, but you can't take them back. You can ask for forgiveness, but it doesn't erase the word. So we're learning about that from the book of Proverbs. And today is part two of Power Up Your Words, The Power of the Tongue. We'll get to it in a moment. Don't forget that during the month of August, our resource is the book, God's Heart for Israel. We've been telling you about it. It's a wonderful treasure to have, especially at this time as we face the growing sense of anti-Semitism in our country. Ask for your copy of God's Heart for Israel when you send your gift to Turning Point today. And before we get into our lesson, let me just say to our friends in Canada how blessed we are to have you as a part of this program. And we want you to know that when you give to Turning Point, your gift goes to the office in Canada. It doesn't come to the United States. The Canadian money stays in Canada, helping us on the Canadian stations that carry this program. And the production and distribution of that is funded by your gifts, and we're so thankful. Your gifts don't come across the line to America. I'm not sure that would be wrong, but I want you to know that Canadians give money to the Canadian Ministry of Turning Point, and we want to thank you so much for doing it. God bless you. We love our friends in Canada, and we notice there's a special love on the part of Canadians for the Word of God, and that makes it very special for us to have this ministry together. Now, here is today's lesson on powering up your words, the power of the tongue.
12: There are many people who have never set fire to a man burned at the stake, who have never clapped their hands at the shrieks of those who in agony are being torn apart by some lion in a coliseum. There are people who have never beat the drums to drown out the agonizing cry of those who were offered to the fiery god of Molech. But there are people without number who assassinate friends and neighbors and acquaintances by untrue talebearing, vicious and evil words. I don't think there's any one of us who has been free of feeling the sting of unkind words. Winston Churchill was attending an official ceremony in London, and there were two men behind him who recognized him and began to whisper behind his back. One of them said, "They say Churchill's quite senile now." "Yes, they say he's doing England more harm than good. They say he should step aside and leave the running of this government to younger and more dynamic people." Churchill turned around and with a loud voice said, "They also say he's quite deaf." You just never know who's listening when you're talking. A gossiping tongue. Let me give you one last one. A flattering tongue. Listen carefully to the difference between flattering and gossiping. If gossip is saying behind a person's back what you would never say to his face, flattery is saying to his face what you would never say behind his back. And there is in the book of Proverbs a number of warnings about flattering. When we talked about morality back at the beginning of this series, remember one of the tools that a seductress uses is flattery. In chapter 6, verse 24, to keep you from the evil woman, from the flattering tongue of a seductress. Chapter 7, verse 21, with her enticing speech, she caused him to yield, and with her flattering lips, she seduced him. Chapter 26, verses 24 and 25 says, "He who hates disguises it with his lips and lays up deceit within himself. When he speaks kindly," watch this, "do not believe him, for there are seven abominations in his heart." Isn't that interesting? When a person is a flatterer, I talked about this earlier, a stroker, who cannot ever be around you, that they're not stroking you about something, and after a while, it's like it doesn't mean anything anymore because it's so consistent. I'm not trying to tell you don't say good things to people. We're going to talk about that in a moment. But sometimes what you see on the outside is not what's going on the inside. In this particular situation, this person is speaking sweet words, and there are seven abominations in his heart. Flattery is a tool that can be used to manipulate people, and it doesn't come from a foundation of reality. This whole business of passing around information, and slander and gossip and repeating things that ought not to be repeated can be the destruction of any organization. And it seems to me that in a church where we want to really have closeness in our groups and all of that, we always need to be on guard. I have a little thing that I use that's very helpful to me when people call me and they tell me something about somebody. I said, you know what, before you tell me that, let me just help you with it. I want you to know that as soon as you get done with this, I'm going to call that person up and tell them exactly what you said. So if you want to go ahead and tell me, I'll be happy to pass it on to them, although it might be best if you do it. I have never had a conversation continue after I've made that statement, ever. We have to be careful that we don't become repositories of evil speech. We have to be on guard to keep that away from us, because once we hear it, we can't unhear it. May God give us discipline to do that, because so often things can get so twisted once the story gets started. There was a cartoon in Leadership Magazine that showed something being passed verbally from one pew to the next, like a person would turn around and pass it to the next pew. And this is what they did to show how this can get out of hand. The first pew, the person says, "My ear kind of hurts." The second pew said, "The pastor has an earache." The third pew said, "The pastor got a hearing aid." And the fourth pew heard, "The pastor's having trouble hearing." And the fifth pew said, "The pastor got a double earring." And the sixth pew, an old lady with a cane is walking out, and she says, "That's it, I'm out of here. The pastor's got a double earring." That was in Leadership Magazine, just to show how things deteriorate once they get out of hand. Oh, how careful we should be that our tongues are not tools to tear down and break down. I wish I had more time, but I've got to move on to the positive part of this. Let's talk about the tongue that builds up. Once again, from the book of Proverbs. And the first thing you notice when you start looking for it is that there's a number of references to a righteous tongue. Did you know that God can give your tongue the characteristic that is described as righteous? That means good and holy and helpful. A righteous tongue is referenced in chapter 10, verse 11. "The mouth of the righteous is a well of life, but violence covers the mouth of the wicked." 10:20 says, "The tongue of the righteous is choice silver." 10:21 says, "The lips of the righteous feed many." Chapter 10, verse 31 says, "The mouth of the righteous brings forth wisdom." Chapter 10, verse 32 says, "The lips of the righteous know what is acceptable." Isn't that a great thought there? Somebody says, "How do you know what you should say or what you shouldn't say?" The Bible says that the lips of the righteous person knows what is acceptable. And how many of you know that when you are walking with the Lord and the Holy Spirit's in control of your life, you can almost sometimes feel words get caught in your throat as the Spirit of God says, "Don't say that. Keep that in your spirit." The lips of the righteous know what is acceptable. So the Bible tells us that we should start with righteousness. Let me talk about a restoring tongue. In the book of Proverbs, there are many references to a kind of restoration that can be the result of the use of our tongue. And you know what? I want to have a tongue that heals and restores and builds up and strengthens and edifies. That's why God ultimately gave us this tongue, that it might bless. You want your tongue to be the instrument of righteousness and blessing. So let's talk about how your tongue can have a restoring and healing ministry. In 15:4, it says, "A wholesome tongue is a tree of life, And the word wholesome there is literally the Hebrew word healing. A healing tongue is a tree of life. You know what it's like? Have you been around people who have healing words, encouraging words? Chapter 15, verse 1 gives another clue as how our tongue can restore. Listen to this. A soft answer turns away wrath, but a harsh word stirs up anger. When you walk into a situation and things have heated up at home between maybe you and one of the children or one of your children and your other half, you don't want to jump in at the same decibel level. You want to jump in with a soft answer and bring it down. That's what the Bible says can happen with the healing use of the tongue. Chapter 15, verse 23 says, a man has joy by the answer of his mouth. Now watch this. And a word spoken in due season, how good it is. And I wrote down in my notes, a timely word. You know, we ought to ask God to give us by His Holy Spirit the sensitivity so that we have the ability to give a timely word. Have you illustrations in your own life that someone spoke a timely word to you? I can think back many times when there was a timely word spoken in due season in my life. And I'm thankful that God has used me on occasion to speak a timely word to someone else and help them through a difficult time. So your tongue can be used as a healing tongue by being sensitive to the situation and speaking a word in due season. Chapter 16, verse 24 says, pleasant words are like a honeycomb, sweetness to the soul and health to the bones. Chapter 25, verse 11 says, a word fitly spoken is like apples of gold in settings of silver. Everybody take that picture right now in your mind's eye. On a beautiful table, in the den, in a bowl, are these beautiful gold apples surrounded by absolutely pure silver. And that's the picture the writer of Proverbs presents for a word that is fitly spoken. Spoken at the right time in the right way to the right person for the right reason, for the right length of time. Oh, when you do that and God uses you to do that, it is a beautiful picture to behold, a healing and positive and encouraging picture. Let me give you one last one. Chapter 31, verses 8 and 9. It says, open your mouth for the speechless in the cause of all who are appointed to die. Open your mouth, judge righteously, and plead the cause of the poor and needy. This says we can use our mouths to help those who are in trouble. We can plead the cause of the poor and needy. We can use our tongues as ministers of hope and help to those who are less fortunate than we are. We can plead their cause and stand up for them and encourage them. These are just some of the things the book of Proverbs says are good ways for us to have restorative tongues, building up one another, edifying one another with our speech. Here's another category of tongues that bless, and that is a restrained tongue. And this is really important because throughout the Proverbs, in one way or another, we're told of several situations where the best thing for us to say is nada, nothing. While it is wonderful to see a word that is fitly spoken, it is also wonderful to see somebody who's got enough sense to keep their mouth shut and not speak at all when that's appropriate. Have you ever been in a situation where you would like to read these Proverbs to somebody? Well, let me give you the ammunition you need. Take careful note here, because these are really important. The restrained tongue. Chapter 10 and verse 19. In the multitude of words, sin is not lacking, but he who restrains his lips is wise. That's great, isn't it? In the matter of speaking, more is not better. Chapter 13, verse 3. He who guards his mouth preserves his life. But he who opens wide his lips shall have destruction. Chapter 17, verse 27, he who has knowledge spares his words, and a man of understanding is of calm spirit. Have you ever noticed when you get around people who are wise, and usually they have some years on them, and you get in a group, it's the young bucks that are doing all the talking, and it's the older guys who are doing all the listening, but when they finally say something, it's worth more than everything that's been said up to that point. Don't you believe it's good for us to all be on our way toward that place? I mean, we've had enough experience of blurting it all out only to feel foolish that we did and wish later we'd have kept our mouth shut. And then we get in the presence of somebody who has knowledge and he spares his words. And he's got a calm spirit. restrained lips. Here's another one, and this is my favorite one. Chapter 17, verse 28. Even a fool is counted wise when he holds his peace. When he shuts his lips, he is considered perceptive. You might think, well, I'm not wise. Well, let me give you a leg up on this whole thing. Just keep quiet and people might not know. So sometimes more is not better. Sometimes less is better. And as we get older, don't we start to measure our words more? I remember going to meetings and committee meetings when I was a young pastor, and I thought I had answers to questions nobody was even asking. And the longer I've been in the ministry, the more I realize how difficult the questions are and how very few really simple answers there are and how unqualified I am as a human being to give very many of them. My friends, I only have authority when it comes to answers. When I stand up here and hold this book in my hands and teach what it says, otherwise, I have no wisdom of my own that is worthy of being shared from Sunday to Sunday. I would be such a foolish man to do that. But I can be confident in the Word of God because it lives and abides forever, and God uses it to change lives. Here's another restraining verse. Chapter 18, verse 13 says, "He who answers a matter before he hears it, it is a shame and a folly to him." Now, let me just give you a little information here that will help you with that. How many of you, when you're in a conversation, do this? Maybe it's a little bit of a tense one. They're asking a question, and you're not really listening to them because you've heard just enough, and you're trying to think about what you're going to say. So they're asking a question. You got the first third of it. You've already formulated your answer. They take a right turn after the first third and go in a totally different direction. But you formulated an answer to the first third. They ask this question. You answer that question, and you never meet. Do you know what? That's exactly what happens in many marital difficulties. We don't listen to one another. And the Bible says, restrain yourself from talking until you hear the matter. Listen to it. Get all of it. Understand it. And if you don't understand it completely before you answer it, ask some qualifying questions. Let me see if I can rephrase for you what I think you said so that I can answer it correctly. Oh, how critical that is. The Bible's so full of wisdom when it comes to personal relationships. Chapter 26, verse 4 says, "Do not answer a fool according to his folly." Here's another place where you should restrain your lips, lest he be wise in his own eyes. That's interesting, isn't it? Somebody comes along and asks a stupid question. You say, "Are there such things?" Well, we're not supposed to have stupid questions in church. And if my grandson was here, he would say that I just said a bad word, because he's not allowed to say the word stupid, and I probably shouldn't be saying it either. He would say, "Poppy, that's a bad word." Ignorant questions, how's that? And sometimes you know that ignorant questions are being asked for the wrong reason, not with a sincere spirit. The Bible says, don't even answer such a question, because you give credence to the person who has asked it. I want to tell you something. If you take the book of Proverbs and you study it with the idea of it helping you in your life at home and in the place where you work and in the relationships that you have, you will find so much practical truth. You can meditate on these proverbs from day to day and from week to week, and you can grow in your ability to relate to one another just by studying the wisdom of the Old Testament, the power of the tongue. I want to conclude by telling you where all of this starts and how we deal with it. I want you to look with me at Proverbs 18:4. "The words of a man's mouth are deep waters. The wellspring of wisdom is a flowing brook." In the New Testament, we read what this means. In Matthew chapter 12 and verse 34, we read that out of the abundance of a man's heart, his mouth speaks. Why do we say the things that we say? Are these things that we say from the chin up? No, these things that we say are from the heart up. And the words that come out of our mouths, sometimes surprising even us, are often the normal, natural reactions of what's going on in our heart. And if you get with a person who's under pressure and under stress, sooner or later, what's in that person's heart will bubble up through the mouth and the words will be heard. Does that mean that every time somebody says something that they shouldn't have said, that it's a major crime and a major sin and there's needing to be a major overhaul? No, but if there is a continual reflection of that kind of spirit from a person's heart. For instance, if a person is always wanting to talk about sordid things, sexual things outside of the boundaries of the beauty God has given to them, if every time you're with a person, and believe me, this can happen even among Christians and among Christian men, they always want to tell you a story that pushes to the edge of that which is legitimate, and it's just their constant problem. I want to tell you something. Out of the heart comes the words. When we speak, we reveal our hearts. The same thing is true on the other side. When you see a person who just is always speaking kind words and loving words and affirming words, it's because that person has a kind and loving and affirming heart. And therefore, if there's any one admonition that comes to us from the book of Proverbs, it is from the 4th chapter and verse 23, where we read these words, "Keep your heart with all diligence, for out of it spring the issues of life." I don't want you to go away from here saying, well, I got to go home and make all this list of things I'm not supposed to say and things I'm not supposed to do, things I am supposed to say and things I am supposed to do. That's not really the issue. The issue is to guard your heart, to feed your heart with God's word, to give your heart every chance to be godly and righteous by bringing to it the witness and testimony of others. I know it might surprise you to know that during the year, I subscribe to pastors that I really respect all over the country. I listen to them all the time in my car, when I'm going up to work out every day and on the way home sometimes. And I'm always trying to feed my heart. My friends, your heart won't be fed the right stuff normally and naturally without you taking a proactive approach to it. So guard your heart, because out of your heart are the issues of life. And what's in your heart will ultimately spring out of your mouth and the things that you say. Amen? So guard your heart. And let me say to you that if your heart is not the home of the wonderful Lord Jesus, you may have periodic moments of goodness, but your heart cannot be the source of strength for your lips until Christ is at home there. The historians have told us that your heart is an empty place without God. And until God is at home in your heart, until Jesus Christ is on the throne of your life, you cannot have the kind of heart that will produce the righteous kinds of talk that we've been discussing. It all begins with who's in your heart, who's on the throne of your heart. And Christians, you can have Jesus Christ in your life, but if he's not seated on the throne of your heart, you can have just as wicked a mouth as the next person. The critical issue is, where is Christ in your life? You know, Bill Bright used to draw the little picture of the chair in the middle and said, you know, you can have Christ out here at the circumference of your life, but if he's not seated on the throne, he is not in control. Let me ask you this question. Is Jesus Christ in your heart? Have you made him your Savior? Have you asked him to come into your heart, and have you received him as your Savior? And if you're a Christian, is Jesus Christ in control of your life? Or have you pushed him out to the circumference and therefore you have this mixed fountain coming from your mouth of wickedness and godliness? And how can any two things coexist like that? So the writer of Proverbs has given us the key, and that key is to keep our heart with all diligence, for out of it are the issues of life. Now the book of Proverbs is visual, so I want you to be visual, and I want you to view your life as it were your heart. And I want you to look into your heart and ask yourself today, is Christ in my heart? Have I invited him in? And if he is in, have I given him control of my heart?
11: Amen. The old adage is, you can have the Holy Spirit as resident, or you can have the Holy Spirit as president. I hope you've invited Jesus Christ into your life. If you haven't done that, do that now. It doesn't take being in church for this to happen. You just have to ask Jesus Christ to come and forgive your sin and give you the gift of eternal life, which he's promised to all who will come to him and ask for it. He will do it. It's an instantaneous thing. You pass from death to life in a moment when you accept Jesus Christ and then make him Lord of your life. Not just your Savior, but your Lord. Put him on the throne of your heart and let him help you live your life with purpose. That's one of the main objectives of Turning Point. We don't ever like to move too far away from that. We thank you for the privilege we have of sharing this message. a redemptive message every day around the world and here in the United States. God bless you and have a great day. We'll see you tomorrow.
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3: 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My name is Wyatt. I'm the producer of the Bill Arnold Show here at Faith Radio. Thank you for tuning in. And I want to encourage you that doing the right thing is never wrong. It may feel like it's going to ruin your life or put you in a position that you can't even imagine, or what's going to happen 5 years from now if I make this decision today. But if it's the right thing, if you've prayed about it, if God has told you to move in this direction, if it is honoring to Him, if you are putting Him above others and this world, it's never the wrong thing to do. And there's something to be said about that, because in the moment, it does feel like our life is going to be destroyed and we can't even fathom what's to come. But God is with us. He's with you. And when you do the right thing, when you stand up for Him, when you honor and glorify Him in your decisions, it is never the wrong thing to do. You listen every day in the car. 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
13: She had almost nothing left. Her husband had passed. Her debts were mounting. All she had was a small jar of oil. Then Elisha told her to borrow as many empty jars as she could find. And one by one, she poured. And somehow, the oil never stopped flowing until every jar was full. God met that widow's faith with abundance. What empty place in your life might God be ready to fill with more than you can imagine? 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
14: 1 Kings 17:17. Sometime later, the son of the woman who owned the house became ill. He grew worse and worse and finally stopped breathing. This is Max Lucado. Elijah lay on top of the boy three times. He prayed to the Lord, "Lord, my God, let this boy live again." The Lord answered Elijah's prayer. The boy began breathing again and was alive. What if Elijah holding the dead boy is a picture of you and me in the midst of a sick society? Did you know that 9 out of 10 young people in Great Britain believe that life has no meaning? And what happens when 90% of a generation find no reason to live? Anxiety, anger, depression, despair, suicide. We, like Elijah, have been handed a corpse. And Elijah shows us what to do. Prayer was his strategy for the tragedy.
15: Poor people. God loves them a lot. The Bible mentions multiple times that we are to take care of the poor in our society. It also warns us not to try and impress wealthy people. 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Are you serving God, or are you serving money? A person who gets ahead by oppressing the poor or by showering gifts on the rich will end in poverty. 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
16: That was so insensitive. I can't even hardly believe that she shared that. 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How do we respond when someone else is experiencing a blessing and it makes us feel bad? 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

0: What is the key characteristic that uniquely distinguishes a follower of Jesus? And is that a characteristic that describes you? Today on Truth for Life, we'll take a look at what the Apostle Paul described as the foundational standout attribute that marks all genuine believers. Alistair Begg is teaching from 1 Thessalonians chapter 4.
1: We are at the ninth verse of chapter 4, as you would see, where Paul introduces this theme of brotherly love. If you allow your eye to scan back to the opening verses of the chapter, you will recall that Paul is providing practical wisdom as to what it means to please God. He has already addressed the matter of sexual purity, and having done so, he now returns to this issue of genuine love amongst those who profess faith in Jesus Christ. He moves, if you like, from chastity to the question of charity, which is, of course, an old-fashioned word for love. And it becomes clear by reading these verses and thinking on them that the believers in Thessalonica, who lived in an overtly pagan environment, were being identified amongst their pagan neighbors by their commitment to purity, to love, and to hard work. If the people of the community had been asked to identify the believers amongst them, they would have pointed to these intensely practical and obvious things within their lives. They were not being identified by a shared commitment to a social agenda, to an economic policy, or to a political ideology. 2,000 years later, we still have a great deal to learn. Love was the hallmark. Now, I'd like you to notice love's foundation, love's expression, and love's impact. The foundation of love, as it is provided for us here in verse 9 and then in 10, is clearly the love of God for these people and the love of God through these people. In the Old Testament, the two great commandments are to love God with all one's being and to love one's neighbor as oneself. Jesus reaffirms this in the New Testament, and the Apostle John uses love as one of the identifying marks of what it means to be a genuine Christian. He says if there is going to be an expression of faith in Jesus Christ that is genuine, then one of the evidences will be in the love that is expressed from our lives. And you may like to turn to 1 John 4 for just a moment, where in the 7th verse, John makes this clear. Dear friends, let us love one another, for love comes from God. That is the foundation of love. Everyone who loves has been born of God and knows God. In other words, everyone who manifests this genuine Christian agape love does so because of the transforming work of God within their lives. And consequently, whoever does not love in this way does not know God, since God is love. And he then goes on to explain that God has manifested his love in the sending of his one and only Son into the world that we might live through him. And that love, he says, is not our response to God, but is God's initiative in relationship to us in sending his Son as a propitiation or as an atoning sacrifice for our sins. Dear friends, since God so loved us, we also ought to love one another. No one has ever seen God, but if we love one another, God lives in us and his love is made complete in us. When we became Christians, we became partakers of the divine nature. That's what Peter says in 2 Peter chapter 1 and verse 4. We were born of God. Here in 1 Thessalonians 4, he says we are taught by God. And this idea of being taught by God is directly related to the giving of the Holy Spirit of God in verse 8 of 1 Thessalonians 4. He is the one who gives us his Holy Spirit, and it is because we've been given his Holy Spirit that we are taught by God. And in this express way, says Paul, and John concurs with it, it is the love of God shed abroad in our hearts which becomes us as Christians. You remember Jesus said, by this will all men know that you are my disciples, that you have love one for another. So that when we became Christians, when we professed faith in Jesus Christ, not only were we adopted into God's family, not only were we given the status of sons, but at the same time we were regenerated and we were given the very nature of God. And that's why John summarizes it in this wonderful little section. He says we ought to love because God has revealed his love in his Son. We ought to love because that is how God reveals himself in his people. In other words, the invisible God became visible in Thessalonica as a result of their sexual purity, as a result of their hard work, and as a result of their genuine affection for one another. How do those who never read the Bible, never consider God, find the invisible God becoming visible in their communities? The answer is, it is on account of this brotherly love. And so says Paul about brotherly love. I want to give you an encouragement. I don't really need to write to you. If you remember back in verse 3, he opened the letter by encouraging them in relationship to their love. He says, when we think about you, we remember you before God, and we remember three things: your faith which functions, your love which labors, and your hope which hangs on. If you take notes and put them in your Bible, that should be there if you were here for that study. That's how I remember those verses. How do I know? Because I cribbed the 3 points from somebody else when I was a student. Faith that functions, love that labors, and hope that hangs on. And he comes back to it in verse 12 of chapter 3. He says, may the Lord make your love increase and overflow for each other and for everyone else, just as ours does for you. And he says, in one sense, I really don't need to write to you about this. After all, you've been taught by God to love each other. We're discovering that you're loving all the brothers throughout Macedonia. And yet he says, I want you to do it more and more. Make sure that you're loving and you're increasing in love. The foundation is in the work of God within our lives. And if that is where it is grounded and founded, how then is it expressed? And I think this is the emphasis here. Verses 9 and 10 are often disengaged in commentaries from verses 11 and 12, as if it were three separate little sections, a section on sexual purity, and then a section on love, and then a section on work. I don't think so. Love is the fulcrum on which sexual purity and work turn. The person who truly loves his brother will not invade their sexual privacy. The person who truly loves his brother will work with all his heart towards them. So, verses 11 and 12 give us three practical expressions of this genuine love. Hendrickson, the commentator, says that there exist in nearly every church representatives from these three groups: fanatics, busybodies, and loafers. Loafers not being shoes, but being lazy people. And he said, it's hard to view a congregation in which you won't find all three groups identified: fanatics, nosy people, and lazy people. And he addresses every one of them in relationship to love. He says, you want to know about love? It's not a queasy feeling in your tummy. Do you want to know about love? Let me tell you how it will be expressed. Number one, make it your ambition to lead a quiet life. As an expression of love? Yeah. In fact, what he uses here is a classic oxymoron. Phillips paraphrases it, make it your ambition to have no ambition. And that makes the point. The issue is not ambition, though. The issue is restlessness and fanaticism. And what he says in the Greek is this: if you want to get excited about something, get excited about being quiet. If you want to get agitated about something, get agitated about not being agitated. Make it your aim to lead a quiet life. Now, what was this agitation that was going on there? Well, if you turn to his second letter in chapter 3 and verse 11, you get some more input on it. He says, we hear that some among you are idle. They are not busy. They are busybodies. Such people we command and urge in the Lord Jesus Christ to settle down and earn the bread they eat. Settle down, he says. It would appear that the prospect of the return of Jesus Christ, to which he's going to come in verse 13, was so filling the minds of certain folks within the Thessalonian church, and they were so focused on that point that they really couldn't get on with anything else at all. They had become fanatical about one particular area of Christian doctrine, and they couldn't get off it. Now, we've all met people like that. They identify themselves in this way when they come and speak to you. They will come up and they will identify themselves as, "Hello, do you know that I am a Reformed theologian?" "Oh, you are? Uh-huh." "Hello, do you know that I am a premillennial dispensationist?" "Oh, is that right? Nice to meet you." "Hello, do you know that I am a charismatic Christian?" "No, I didn't know that, but thank you for sharing it with me." And what happens when you get to know these people is they can't see past this stuff. It's their whole deal. They might as well have it on the front of a baseball hat, because they are totally unsettled by a preoccupation with something which is not wrong, but it's just an overemphasis. And it would appear that in Thessalonica, these folks were thinking these things in relationship to the return of Jesus Christ. And he has to say to them, "Listen, quieten down, would you? Settle down. Don't be so restless about these issues." Secondly, love will be expressed when we learn how to mind our own business. There's a word here for those of us who are instinctively nosy. Now, I love the intense practicality of this, don't you? People like to think about love, again, as I say, you know, it's a nice feeling on a quiet evening with a violin playing, you know. And as the violin music plays and as you're having your nice feeling, you're poking your nose into everybody else's business. Paul said, no, you can't do that. Because the foundation that is grounded in Christ expresses itself in these three intensely practical areas. One commentator says there is a great difference between the Christian duty of putting the interests of others before one's own, Philippians 2:4, and the nosy person's compulsive itch to be involved in everyone else's affairs. The what about him syndrome is alive and well in the Christian church. You know the what about him syndrome, don't you? And turn to John 21:21, you'll see the what about him syndrome. Jesus is talking with Peter, giving him instructions for what will be going on after Christ is ascended into heaven. And Jesus identifies certain important facets of this for Peter. And then in verse 20, Peter turned and saw the disciple whom Jesus loved. And he saw that he was following them. The one who had leaned back against Jesus at the supper and had said, "Lord, who is going to betray you?" And when Peter saw him, he asked, "Lord, what about him?" And Jesus answered, "If I want him to remain alive until I return, what is that to you? You follow me." Now, isn't that a constant task of parents? You're walking down the street, the children are always turning around, tripping over their shoelaces and everything, because they're worried, what about? And you have to turn and take their little head in your hands and say, "Listen, don't you worry about everybody else. You just hold my hand, you just stick with me." That's exactly what the Word of God is saying to some of our hearts tonight. Some of us cannot live our Christian lives for constant preoccupation with what we may be missing in the lives of other people. And nosiness is a sin. Love then is expressed in quietness, in an absence of nosiness, and in learning to work with your hands. Make it your ambition to lead a quiet life, to mind your own business, and to work with your hands. Now, why would this ever be stated? Well, you see, because manual labor was not highly regarded by the Greeks. They thought that that was beneath them. And Paul had absolutely no hesitancy in calling believers to this kind of honest endeavor. Indeed, in Ephesians, he speaks of those who have been stealing, and he says, Ephesians 4:28, "Let him who stole steal no longer, but let him do something profitable and purposeful with his hands." In other words, earn your bread. Push your own wheelbarrow.

me with a passion, then of course they'll take care of me. Paul says, be careful of that kind of logic. Lead a quiet life. Mind your own business. Pay your own bills. That's Christian love. The foundation, the expression, and in verse 12, the impact. Why would he be so concerned about this? Because, he says, as a result of this, your daily life may win the respect of outsiders, and you won't be dependent upon anyone. As we've said many times before, the challenge of the little doggerel, you are writing a gospel, a chapter each day. By the deeds that you do and the words that you say, men read what you write, distorted or true. So what is the gospel according to you? He said, the world is watching you, Christians, there in Thessalonica. The world is watching you in Aurora, in Cleveland Heights, in Maple Heights, in the surrounding areas. They don't understand why it is. Many of the things you do. They don't really appreciate your understanding of biblical truth. They frankly don't have a grasp of very much at all. But they will be able to understand a transformed life. And he says here that the gospel is not simply to be proclaimed by our lips, which it is, but it is to be adorned by our lives. Laziness does not adorn the gospel. Lack of initiative does not adorn the gospel. A constantly filthy car does not adorn the gospel. Grass that's 7 inches tall because I'm too lazy to cut it does not adorn the gospel. Guttering falling off the side of my house, not because I'm poor, but because I'm lazy and couldn't care, does not adorn the gospel. The world watches. The world waits to see if this Jesus stuff really makes a difference. And crazy, restless, fanatical preoccupations with particular areas of Christian doctrine do not adorn the gospel either. And if all of our friends know about us, that they can't be in our company for more than a minute and a half before we start hammering on them in relation to some peculiar esoteric interest that we have in some piece of Christian understanding, we may think that we're doing a wonderful job. The chances are we're making a downright hash of it. So how in the world are the people out there for whom the people in here exist ever to come to terms with the claims of the Christian gospel unless we adorn the gospel by the lifestyle which we live before them? Unless my daily life wins the respect of my non-Christian neighbors, then it is unlikely that they will ever have reason to question my faith or ever to embrace it. The second impact is not simply on the outsiders, but it's on the insiders. He said, if you make it your ambition to lead a quiet life, to mind your own business and to work with your hands, not only will you win the respect of those who are outside, but here's the good news, you won't be dependent on the people who are inside. Now, while it's an expression of love to support those who are in need, and the Bible says plenty about that, and that we certainly must do and will do and do, it's an expression of love to support those who are in need. It is also an expression of love to support ourselves so as not to be in need. That's the point he's making here. It's an expression of love to work hard, do your own work, earn your own paycheck. If you don't work, you shouldn't eat. That's what Paul said. What is being referred to here is not the situation where people want to work and can't find any work. What he's referring to is when work is available and people flat out don't want to work. Idleness, he says it is, in 2 Thessalonians 3:11. So that you will not be dependent on anybody. Is that a statement regarding financial independence, do you think? I think it is.
Do you realize that?

0: We might be financially independent. Every last one of us in the room. Do you realize why you are not financially independent if you're not and I'm not? I'll tell you why. Because of our expectations. Because of what we have determined is necessary in order to live the kind of life that we believe we ought to be living. Very different from what Paul says in 1 Timothy and in chapter 6. If you turn to it there in verse 6. Godliness with contentment is great gain, for we brought nothing into the world, and we can take nothing out of it. It's good kind of basic logic. You didn't come in clutching a bunch of stuff, and you're not going out clutching a bunch of stuff. That's what he says. But if we have food and clothing, we will be content with that. If we have food and clothing, we will be content with that. So in other words, if we have enough for a shelter, and if we have enough for food, and if we have enough for clothes, then if we choose to, we can just be content with that. But all of us, without exception, choose not to be content with that. And that's why we're not financially independent. Now, don't get me wrong, I'm not trying to lay some kind of guilt trip on us collectively. I'm not suggesting for a moment that we have some radical, strange, bizarre response to all of this. I'm merely responding to the scriptures and recognizing the principle that he says here. You want to know about brotherly love, he said. The foundation is in what God has done for us in Jesus Christ. You want to have an idea of how it expresses itself? Well, it expresses itself in a quiet life, minding your own business and getting your own paycheck. And you want to know what kind of impact that'll have? Outsiders will want to know the difference Jesus had made. And you know what? You won't be dependent on the guy next door for anything. This following Jesus Christ is radical stuff. More radical than I think I've even discovered.
1: 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The Apostle Paul taught that believers should face death and grief differently than unbelievers. Tomorrow we'll find out how and why. The Bible teaching of Alistair Begg is furnished by Truth for Life, where the learning is for living.
2: 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Again, the word is heart. 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
13: Open the Bible with Colin Smith.
14: None of us is yet what we will be, and that is why we can never find confidence before God through anything in ourselves. 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

0: It's common to drift into a routine in life and lose the spark of passion and purpose. 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Hello and welcome to Know the Truth with Pastor Philip DeCourcy. I'm Wayne Shepherd. And today Pastor Philip encourages us to reignite the flame within. 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
1: Well, let's take our Bibles and turn to 2 Timothy chapter 1 and verses 6 and 7. As I said, we're in a series, Profiles in Courage. We're challenging ourselves to act like men. Remember Paul said that to the Corinthians, given that today in the cancel culture, where the culture around us is trying to intimidate us, we need to show courage. We need to remain committed to discipleship. We remain committed to biblical theology. We need to speak up and stand up for Christ and having done all to stand in this evil day. And so we've been looking at different profiles in courage, and we're coming this morning to look at Timothy. And the focus of my message is courage to live fully. Courage to live fully. Don't be falling beneath God's best for you. It's a message I've called Fired Up. And I love that. Here we are on the inside of a new year, and I hope you're fired up. I'm fired up to speak to you on being fired up, because I've been in the company of this text for a couple of days. Listen to what Paul says to Timothy, who is given to timidity. We'll get to that. He's given to timidity. And Paul says this, verse 6, 2 Timothy 1. Therefore, I remind you to stir up the gift of God, which is in you through the laying on of my hands. For God has not given us a spirit of fear, but of power and of love and of a sound mind. So reads God's word. Over the years, I have read several books on the life of Jim Elliot, books written by his wife, Elizabeth Elliot. His life, his death, his legacy has stirred me and shaped me. And I commend his life to you as a memorial to God's conquering grace. There are several quotes from him that have stayed with me and continue to stir me. One is, he is no fool who gives up what he cannot keep for that which he cannot lose. Probably his most famous quote. There's a second quote I enjoy and have been edified by. Wherever you are, be all there. Whatever you perceive to be the will of God, live to the hilt. But I think my favorite quote in recent days and years is this quote. It's actually a prayer. He said this when he was at Wheaton College. He would be later martyred by Auca Indians in Ecuador. God, I pray thee, light these idle sticks of my life, and may I burn for thee. Consume my life, my God, for it is thine. I seek not a long life, but a full one, like you, Lord Jesus. That's powerful. And I want to pick up that thought. I love the challenge of that insight. You and I ought to seek to live a full life. Jim Elliot did not live a long life. He died at age 28. But he did live a full life. A life full of a desire to glorify God. A life full of biblical insight. A life full of eternal perspective and impact. A life full of gospel witness. And his life continues to reverberate to this day. See, Jim Elliot, as a young man, understood that life is not simply a matter of counting your days, but making your days count. That's the true measure of life. Not its length, but its depth. Not its duration, but its donation. There are plenty of people who have lived long and empty and unsatisfying lives. I remember reading the description of a person somewhere who had died and was buried, and the person commenting on their life said about that man, he died at 30 and was buried at 60. You get the point? He was alive, but not alive. He was breathing, but not blossoming. He was living beneath his privileges and his potential. God forbid that that would be true of me or of you. Remember that line in Braveheart? All men die, but not all men live. See, guys, this morning, here's what I want you to think about. Death is not the thing to be scared of. The thing to be scared of is not having lived fully, of falling beneath your privileges, of living beneath your potential, of muddling your way through life half speed with little direction. Read the life of the Apostle Paul, who we're about to study this morning in his letter to Timothy, and you will see that he had no fear of death. That had been taken care of in the death, burial, and resurrection of Jesus Christ. What Paul feared was living and laboring in vain. You can read about that in Philippians 2, 16, 1 Thessalonians 3, verse 5, 1 Corinthians 15, verse 52. He wants to know that his labor is not in vain. He wants to know that his time amidst the Philippian church and the Thessalonian church was not wasted. Guys, remember, sin comes in two forms. There's the sin of commission and there's the sin of omission. We tend to focus on the sin of commission, doing what we're not supposed to do. But it's equally sinful not to do what you're meant to do, not to reach your potential, not to become all that God saved you to be. Think about it. Falling short is the very definition of sin. And Paul say that we've all sinned and fallen short of God's glory. When you and I fall short of the life God planned for us and the life God purposed for us, we are sinning. You can sin actively and you can sin passively. Fear passivity. Fear sluggishness. Fear mediocrity. Ask for the spirit of Jim Elliot. I pray not for a long life, but for a full life. So let's think about that as we come to 2 Timothy chapter 1 and verses 6 and 7. Because here, the Apostle Paul challenges Timothy to fear passivity and to remain fired up about ministry and life in Christ. Therefore, I remind you to stir up the gift of God, which is in you through the laying on of my hands. For God has not given us a spirit or an attitude of fear, but of power and love and a sound mind. Here's a summons not to live hesitantly, not to live fearfully off the back foot. Here's a summons to live boldly and fully and enthusiastically off the front foot. So here's our ninth study, the courage to live fully, the courage to reach your potential. Now, let's just put the text in its context quickly. This is Paul's last letter. From what we can tell, it was written around AD 64. Paul's enduring his second imprisonment. We also know from verses 2 and 3 of this letter in chapter 1 that there was a close and special relationship between Paul and Timothy. He desired and longed for him greatly. He called him a son in the faith. It would seem, by implication and connecting it with other verses, that Timothy struggled with timidity. I don't want to cast him as a fearful figure totally. Paul had a lot of trust in Timothy. Paul sent him on missions. So he expressed courage, he showed leadership, but I think there were times in which he had a proclivity to step back. He had a proclivity to become fearful and hesitant. There were several factors that played into that, according to John Stott. His youthfulness. Remember Paul in the first letter had to say to Timothy, let no one despise your youth. He was intimidated by his youthfulness. Also his physical constitution. It seems at times he was sick and weakly. Paul says to take some wine for your stomach's sake. It seems that he had perhaps some stomach disorder. And then on top of that, he was dealing with false teachers that required bravery and courage on his part, where they needed to be confronted, where they needed to be shown the door in the church. And so I think this combination of youthfulness and physical constitution and tough ministry contacts, and he has seen, if you read verse 8, that Paul has suffered for his testimony for Jesus Christ, and he will have to suffer. And at times he kind of stepped back and recoiled from that. So Timothy was given to timidity. I don't want to cast him, as they said, as some fearful figure that went through life looking at his feet. But he certainly was tempted to it. He certainly seems to have had a proclivity to become timid and hesitant. And therefore, we have this call to courageous enthusiasm, which is verses 6 and 7. I want to remind you to stir up the gift of God, which is in you through the laying on of my hands. For God has not given us an attitude of fear or a spirit of intimidation. He's really reminding Timothy, you need to continue to stir up the gift. You need to live a full life, the life that God has called you to and equipped you for. You need to fight timidity. You need to embrace power, love, and sound judgment. This word stir up is a present infinitive, which means this is to be done on a continual basis. In fact, when you get into the etymology of this word, it's the image of a fire. Some translations will have the idea of fan into a flame the gift that God has given you, which is in you by the laying on of my hands. Timothy was to fan into a flame his gift. He was to stir up every possibility to be all that he could be for the Lord Jesus Christ. He was not to neglect the development of his potential. He was not to leave his giftedness underdeveloped. In fact, if you go to 1 Timothy 4 and verse 14, that very thing is said. Do not neglect the gift that is in you. See, we are given gifts. We are given enablements. We are given potential, both natural and supernatural. In this case, I think this is a charismata, a spiritual gift, a spiritual enablement. But you and I are given those gifts and we're called to exercise those gifts, but we can neglect that duty. And that means we fall short of our potential. That means we don't live up to God's purposes and will and plan for us. And that would be a tragedy, wouldn't it? So you and I need to heed that. We need to hear that. You know, I think it was William Booth who said the tendency of the fire is to go out. Isn't it? The tendency of the fire is to go out. I don't know if you remember the days of coal fires. I do. All our homes in Northern Ireland had coal fires, and June delegated that to me, which meant the constant stoking of the fire and taking out the ashes and maintaining the fire. You'd put some slag on it at night, and then in the morning you would take a poker and you would stir that fire up and fan it into a flame and fuel it with some more coal. That's the image we have here. Timothy was to maintain his spiritual glow. Romans 12:11, he was to be fervent in spirit. May that be true of you and me. I hope you and me are committed to being fired up, to living life to the hilt, to being all there wherever we are, and to really focus not on the maintenance and the length of our physical life, but the development and depth of our spiritual life. Better to die young in the full bloom of a life given over to Christ than to live too long, to grow cold, to become useless, to get disqualified. I pray not for a long life. I pray for a full life. Let's get fired up about that. It was said of Richard Baxter, he would set the world on fire while another was lighting a match. Of William Booth, someone said he was always at 90 degrees in the shade. I want that to be said of you and me. So let's come to the text. Let's see some factors, and we'll move quickly here. Some factors will help us to remain fired up, that will stoke our passion for Jesus Christ. There's several things in the text. There's six of them, so we're going to move quick. But I want you to see them. I want you to hide these ideas in your heart so that you will not fall short of God's glory. Number one, what I call the encouragement. To remain fired up, guys, we need people in our corner who believe in us as believers. Let me say that again. To remain fired up, we need people in our corner who believe in us as believers. We need encouragers to encourage us, who recognize the genuineness of God's work in us and the greatness of his calling toward us. And such was the case with Paul and Timothy. Our text is going to show us that Paul had a confidence in Timothy, and he strengthened Timothy's confidence, and he pushed him to greater things. Paul was Timothy's mentor, his father in the faith, his encourager, one who stoked the fire. Look at verses 3 and 4 and 5 of chapter 1. And the reason we should go back before we go forward is that verse 6 begins with, therefore. In the light of what I've just said, therefore, get fired up. Therefore, stay stirred up. And in verses 3 and 4, we read, I thank God whom I serve with a pure conscience, as my forefathers did, as without ceasing to remember you in my prayers, day and night, greatly desiring to see you, being mindful of your tears, that I may be filled with joy when I call to remembrance the genuine faith that is in you. There's a statement. Timothy, as I look at you, I see a work of God. Timothy, as I look at you, I see grace operational in your life. I first saw it in your mom, and I saw it in your grandmother, and now I see it in you. When I call to remembrance the genuine faith that is in you, I first saw it in your mother and your grandmother, and I'm persuaded it's in you also. Isn't that beautiful? Here's what Paul is saying. Your faith is genuine, son. And God has greater things for you to do. Now go after it. And that's got to feed him, hasn't it? You see, Paul's prayers, Paul's passion, Paul's perspective, and now in verses 6 and 7, you've got Paul's push. Simple point. Having the right people in our lives is the key to spiritual flourishing. Proverbs 13:20. Write it down. Look at it later. He that would be wise walks with the wise. Proverbs 27:17, as iron sharpens iron, so does the countenance of one man to another. The import and the implication of those texts are simply this. When you and I have the right people in our lives, which are righteous people who love God, who are on fire for God, we're going to catch fire in their company. They're going to stoke us with their encouragement. You want to stay fired up? Make sure you've got friends who are friends of God. The right people pouring into us helps us reach our potential. Guys, take an inventory. Have you got some select friends? Man, you can call on at any time, whose company you enjoy, who challenge you, convict you, encourage you, and stir you up. If you don't, seek them Let us help you find them. Find them here. Find them in a small group. Look for them on a patio on a Sunday morning. But get yourself a mentor or mentors. Get yourself a father in the faith or fathers in the faith. Let them call you to greater heights and depths with God. Wasn't it one of the writers a while ago we were studying talked about there are two kinds of people, basement people and balcony people. There's a lot of people in this life you can't avoid, so I get that. But when you have a choice, avoid the basement people and seek the balcony people. The basement people are those who want to pull you down, siphon your spiritual life away. But there's the balcony people, those above you, ahead of you, calling you up to another level of spiritual commitment. Watch out for basement people. Look out for balcony people. You know, my friend Jack Graham in his book on Nehemiah tells the story of General Westmoreland, who was the chief of military operations in Vietnam. The story is told that he was once reviewing a group of paratroopers, and he asked one of the paratroopers, "How do you like jumping out of the planes, son?" To which the man replied, "I love it. Can't wait for it. It's my thing." He asked another, and he said, "It's the greatest experience in life." Then he came to another soldier, another paratrooper, asked him the same question. "What do you think about jumping?" He looked the general straight in the face and said, "I hate it. Every time I jump, I hate it." To which the general replied, "Well, why do you do it?" To which he replied, "Because I love being with those who jump." I like that. I love being with those who jump. I want to be around people that are going to push me to do what I naturally don't want to do. Look for men like that in your life who can strike a match and set you on fire.
0: 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I'm your host, Wayne Shepherd. So glad you joined us today. Join Pastor Philip again next time for more insights into this encouraging passage of 2 Timothy. That's coming up Tuesday on Know the Truth. Today's program was produced and sponsored by Know the Truth Incorporated. Jesus said, "You shall know the truth, and the truth shall make you free."

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3: 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Psalm 25:10. This is Praying Through Scripture. I'm Christina Hannon. All the paths of the Lord, not just some, not even just most, but all of them. Every way that God leads is marked by steadfast love and faithfulness. Even when it's unclear to us, and even when things are hard, His paths are never random or careless. Would you pray with me? Father, all Your paths are steadfast love and faithfulness. Everything You do is consistent with who You are. You are steady, You are trustworthy, You are good. And we confess that we question Your ways, especially when things are difficult or unclear to us. And we doubt Your goodness when we don't understand Your path. And so we ask, Father, that You would forgive us and help us to walk in Your ways. Give us hearts that respond to Your word with trust and obedience. Show us that Your paths are good. In the hard places, help us to see Your steadfast love. Thank You that You are always consistent and always faithful and always good. In Jesus' name, amen. Thank you for joining me today. Until next time, keep delighting in God and seeking His face.
4: 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The Bible mentions multiple times that we are to take care of the poor in our society. 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Are you serving God, or are you serving money? A person who gets ahead by oppressing the poor or by showering gifts on the rich will end in poverty. 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
8: When we call Jesus Lord, it means He's in charge. 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
9: Never Lord. Those are two words that do not go together. Yes and Lord go together. Where Lord goes together. When Lord even goes together. You can even throw in why Lord if you like. But never say never to the Lord.

0: you ever been to an auction or seen one on TV? Maybe classic cars or farm animals? As you're sitting there, you have to be very quiet and very still. You scratch your head at the wrong moment and you'll suddenly own a 1,500-pound Texas Longhorn. Today on A New Beginning, we'll see we need to be careful in our speech and attitude toward the Lord. Pastor Greg Laurie points out how our behavior should draw people to the Lord, not stand in the way of that decision.
1: So the book of Acts, it's the work of the Holy Spirit that happened through the lives of ordinary people. It was the Spirit of God working through the Word of God in the hearts of the people of God, and it was said of them that they turned their world upside down. Well, now in the book of Acts, we have sort of a shifting of the gear, if you will, and there's a change in the strategy of the church, where they now seem to get a better understanding of the simple fact that they were to take the gospel to everyone. Acts chapter 10, go over to verse 9. The next day, as Cornelius' messengers were nearing the city, Peter's up on the flat roof to pray. It's around noon. He's hungry. He was hungry, not hangry. And while lunch is being prepared, he fell into a trance. And he saw the sky open and something like a large sheet was let down by its four corners. And in the sheet were all sorts of animals, reptiles, and birds. And then a voice said to him, "Get up, Peter, kill and eat them." Verse 14, "Never, Lord," Peter declared. Hey, if you have a pen, underline those two words. "Never, Lord," we'll come back to them. "I have never in all of my life eaten anything forbidden by our Jewish laws." The voice spoke again and said, "If something God says is acceptable, don't say it isn't." Okay, we'll stop there. And so the idea here is this is not about food. This is about people. This sheet with all of these critters that were on it is a metaphor that God is giving to Peter, and he's saying, leave your comfort zone and go to a new group of people, specifically the Gentiles. And it's interesting that this happened in a place called Joppa. Does Joppa ring a bell with any of you Bible students? Of course, you remember the story of Jonah. And God called Jonah to take God's message to the people of Nineveh, who were renowned for their wickedness and cruelty. And Jonah flat out refused, and he got a boat going in the opposite direction from a little place called Joppa. I've been to Joppa. It's a seaport in Israel, and it's a beautiful little spot, actually. And so there at Joppa, Jonah ran from God. You know the rest of the story. A great storm came, and he was thrown overboard and swallowed by a great fish. Ultimately, he repented and was given a second chance and went to Nineveh and preached to them, and a great spiritual awakening broke out. But it's interesting, it's Joppa. Joppa's the place where God was directing Jonah and now Peter to go to people they were not necessarily comfortable with. So here's a challenge I have for you. Would you take the gospel to people who have hurt you? Would you take the gospel to people who have offended you? Would you take the gospel to people who have mistreated you, or people you're not comfortable with, or people you don't even necessarily want to be with? Go to them with the gospel. That's effectively what Peter was being commanded to do. And so he obeyed the Lord. Unlike Jonah, who went the wrong way but got rerouted and eventually got it right, Peter did immediately what God called him to do. Go to Acts 10, verse 24. They arrived in Caesarea the following day. Cornelius was waiting for him and called together his relatives and close friends to meet Peter. Peter entered his home and Cornelius fell to the floor before him in worship. Peter pulled him up and said, "Stand up, I'm a human being like you." Cornelius got up and they talked together and went inside and where the others were assembled. And Peter said, "You know, it's against the Jewish laws for me to come into a Gentile home like this, but God has shown me that I should never think of anyone as impure. So I came as soon as I was sent for." And Peter preaches the gospel to Cornelius. And the result was he is converted. Think of what God can do to the life of one person. You know, Chuck Smith once said to me, "Greg, everything in life is preparation for something else." And God was getting Peter ready. And God is getting you ready for something unexpected that's going to happen in your life. But you have a choice. You can be a Jonah or you can be a Peter. You can either run from it or you can run to it. Speaking of Chuck Smith, Chuck was a pastor, not an especially successful pastor. By his own admission, he had struggled and gone to a few churches. And this is in the late 60s now, and the whole counterculture movement is happening, and all the kids are turning to drugs. His wife, Kay, Chuck's wife, Kay, says, you know, honey, we should start praying for these kids. Chuck wanted nothing to do with these counterculture kids. He thought they all needed a haircut, a shower, and they needed to get a job, right? And I was one of those kids. And by the way, I was a clean hippie. I showered every day, and I ironed my clothes. That was very unhippie of me, but I did that anyway. Just wanted to point that out. So Kay said, let's start praying for them, Chuck. So they would go down to Huntington Beach, and they would sit there in their car, and all these young kids are walking around on the streets doing drugs and everything else. And they're praying, Lord, touch them. And Chuck, still, his heart was pretty hard to the whole idea. But then it started to soften, and they said, Lord, all right, help us. How do we do this? Send us a hippie. And one day, lo and behold, knocking on their door, a genuine, living, breathing hippie appears. And he was a Christian. And so pretty soon they opened up their church, Calvary Chapel, to all these young kids. Well, some of the old folks weren't that excited about it. The problem was the kids were coming in and sitting in the seats, and there were those little holders for communion cups. They were poking their toes up through them, and they're barefoot. And so the elders came to Chuck and said, Chuck, we can't have these hippies in the church barefoot. They have to wear shoes. And because we just laid new carpet, and it was avocado green shag carpet, right? So the next Sunday, Chuck is in the foyer, the entrance of the church, with a wash basin and a cloth to wash the feet of all the hippies. So the elders said, okay, we get the message. And a revival broke out. It was a literal spiritual awakening, and we call it the Jesus Movement. And it impacted not just California, but the country and the world. Because one man was able to overcome his prejudice, overcome his hang-ups.
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1: 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First of all, it has all of my sermons that I'm presently in and ones I've given in the past. It has also our movies. You know, we've done a number of really outstanding films, including Steve McQueen, The Salvation of an American Icon. We have another one on Johnny Cash called Johnny Cash, The Redemption of an American Icon. We have another one that's called A Rush of Hope, and many more films that you can watch. 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But as they say in those commercials, but wait, there's more. We also feature videos from Pastor Chuck Smith. We have all of the cartoons that we did for Ben Born Again and Yellow Dog for your kids. And then the new Greg Laurie Show, which is our podcast. 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It's free.
2: Well, we're getting some important encouragement today to share the gospel, even with unfamiliar people, even with those outside of our comfort zones. Pastor Greg points out how God prepared Peter to do just that.
1: God was getting Peter ready to bring this message, and he obeyed. Now, here's the thing. Let me come back to that early statement of Peter, never Lord. Never Lord, he says. Those are two words that do not go together. Yes and Lord go together. Where Lord goes together. When Lord even goes together. You can even throw in why Lord if you like. But never say never to the Lord. Really, when you say never Lord or no Lord, that is what I would call an oxymoron. You know what an oxymoron is, right? Here's an oxymoron. Jumbo shrimp. Jumbo shrimp. How can it be shrimp and be jumbo? Or how about this one? Virtual reality. That's very popular now with the metaverse, but is it really reality if it's virtual? Here's another. Civil war. How do you have a civil war? Here's another. Deafening silence. If it's silence, how can it be deafening? Here's another. Genuine imitation. Here's two more. Airline food. That's an oxymoron. And one more. Government efficiency. Right. Never Lord. Never say never. You can say why, Lord. You can say where, Lord. You can say when, Lord. But never say never, Lord. Because God's plan is better than your plan. And you should never be afraid to commit an unknown future to a known God. Now, let's be honest. There are times we don't understand, like, or even agree with God's plan. Has the Lord ever led you to do anything you didn't necessarily want to do? We've all had times like, really, Lord? You really want me to do that? I don't know. I'm not comfortable with that. Even Jesus struggled with the will of the Father in the Garden of Gethsemane. You recall that as he contemplated the hordes of Calvary which were coming. He knew all things that were about to happen. Being God, he knew that his beard would be ripped from his face. He knew his back would be lashed with a Roman whip. He knew that he would be struck repeatedly. He knew that he would be nailed to a cross. But worst of all, he who had never sinned knew that he would have to bear all of the sin of humanity for all time upon himself. And that meant that as he faced the judgment of God, that he would be temporarily separated from his Father, and he recoiled from that. And in the Garden of Gethsemane, he prayed, Father, if it is possible, let this cup pass from me. Nevertheless, not my will, but yours be done. You know, it's okay to pray for the cup to pass. Maybe you're going through a time of hardship right now, and you're saying, Lord, it's enough. Could you just make this stop? Could you get me through this? Could you bring an end to this? It's okay to pray that. And sometimes God will let the cup pass. Sometimes God will still the storm. Sometimes God will heal the sick person or even raise the person from the dead. But other times he will not do that. And it is in those times that he'll walk with us through the hardships of life. And we'll see him on the other side. You know, no life is an unfinished life. We think success is a long life. Actress and comedian Betty White died at the age of 99. They had actually done a People magazine cover story on her. Betty White reaches 100, but unfortunately she didn't make it to 100. But I saw many, many articles celebrating the life of Betty White because we think, isn't that great? She made it to 99. That's the ultimate goal, to live a long life. Well, that is a fine thing, but success is not necessarily a long life. Success is a life that is lived for the glory of God. Even if it's a shorter life, if it's lived for God's glory, it's still a success, you see? Because as Corrie ten Boom said, a life is measured not so much by its duration, but by its donation, you see? So there are times things don't make sense. Stephen was the first martyr of the early church. What a tragedy. A life cut short. An unfinished life. But was it? Only God knows these things. But what we must do, live as though it were your last year. What if it is? What if the Lord said, you're done and you're coming to heaven? Or the Lord said, I'm done. I'm coming back to earth and taking you back to heaven. Whatever it is, live it as though it were your last year. I'm not saying this to depress you. I'm saying this to motivate you. Like, yeah, let's make this year count. Let's make every month count. Let's make every week count. I'm going to recommit myself to bring glory to God and say to the Lord, not my will, but yours be done. If you're a true Christian, you cannot say never, Lord. Instead, you should say yes, Lord. Is God calling you to reach out to someone right now?

And I look at it and I think, why? Just why? Who cares? You know, but she likes it, and now it's starting to take shape, and you can kind of see what image is going to be there on the puzzle. And so maybe that's a description of your life. You're sort of putting the puzzle together, but there's these missing pieces that don't make sense. That was Cornelius. I know there's a God. I know it's not the God of Rome. I know it's not these false gods. I know it's not being in power, because I have all that, and I know that's not the answer. I know it's out there somewhere. He was a true seeker. And the Lord said, I see that seeker. And the Lord revealed himself and gave him the gospel and gave him the missing pieces to the puzzle. And Cornelius believed. Here's the missing pieces to the puzzle. Yes, you were made by God. Yes, you are here to glorify God. Yes, you can know God, but you must reach out to him, call out to him. And as the Lord says, those that seek me will find me. And in closing, if there's anybody here that needs to reach out to God and ask for his forgiveness, this is the moment to do it. If there's anybody here that needs to recommit themselves to the Lord, this is the time and the place to do it. So let's pray. Father, thank you for your word to us. Thank you for your love for us. And I'm praying for any person listening, maybe they're here or watching online, wherever they are, Lord, if they don't know you, help them to come to you and believe. Listen, just as surely as Cornelius reached out and believed, you can reach out and believe now and be forgiven of all of your sin. And if you've never asked Christ to come into your life, if you've never asked him to forgive you of your sin, if you don't know that you will go to heaven one day, you can make a commitment to him here. And I'm gonna lead you in a simple prayer. And if you wanna pray this prayer with me, this is a prayer of committing your life to Jesus. Just pray these words, Lord Jesus, I know that I am a sinner, but I know you're the Savior who died on the cross for my sin and rose again from the dead. I choose to follow you. I want to know your plan for my life. I ask you to come into my life, and I ask this now in Jesus' name, amen.

0: 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Well, Pastor Greg, we're excited to make available your new book called What Every Growing Christian Needs to Know. Now, we're likely speaking to someone who genuinely loves God, but feels stuck, stuck in the same exact spiritual rut they were in last year. You know, what does spiritual growth actually look like for the typical believer trying to juggle work and kids and bills and laundry and traffic and life? You know,
1: Life. That's right. Well, that's a great question. And I would say that we need to understand that the Bible says the just shall live by faith. It doesn't say the just shall live by feeling. Our feelings can mislead us. We can have highs and lows. Sometimes we don't feel so good. But we need to discipline ourselves to do certain things that will help us to grow spiritually. And we just keep walking forward, put one foot in front of the other. And I know we feel we're so busy. We'll say, I don't have time for the Bible, but you have time for television. You have time for

0: podcasts. You have time for doom scrolling on your phone. You have time for a lot of things. The reality is you make time for what matters to you. So make time for the Word of God. So I talk about that and a whole lot more in a new book that I've written called What Every Growing Christian Needs to Know. And we talk about those disciplines, those things that every Christian needs to keep in play in their life to be balanced spiritually and to continue in their spiritual growth. And so we want to send you this book for your gift of any size. Let me explain that for a moment, because we could obviously just offer it for sale. But the reason we say for your gift of any size is because we don't want anyone to say, well, I can't afford that and I can't have a copy now. No, we'll get you a copy. Whatever you send, we'll send you a copy in return. But there's somebody else that would say, well, I can afford that and I can afford to give extra so more people could get a copy. That's great. We appreciate that. And we take any resources we receive from these special offers that we make available to our listeners, and we use them to continue on in our ministry. And we teach the Word of God. You already know that if you listen to A New Beginning. If you're a new listener, welcome. Glad to have you aboard. And then also we proclaim the gospel on this program, as you know, and we constantly, what we call, throw the net, which means we give people the opportunity to accept Christ. We lead people in prayer. And Dave, as you know, we have thousands of people pray this prayer with us each and every year. I can't tell you how many times I've met people who never took the time to write us, who will tell me in person, I was listening to your radio show and I asked Christ to come into my life. So, man, I just love that. And maybe that's happened to you. And by the way, if it has happened to you, if you have come to Christ listening to A New Beginning, there's actually a special number set up that you can call and we'll record your story and we just might play it on the air for the other folks. So what is that number, Dave? Do you know?
1: Yeah, it's 866-871-1144. And that's a special number. Just to record your comments, not to request this book. Again, 866-871-1144.
0: But hey, let us send you a copy of this book that will really help you in your spiritual growth. Again, it's called What Every Growing Christian Needs to Know. Dave, tell them how to get a copy.
1: Yeah, it's easy to do. 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Well, next time, some important insight on the power of prayer, as Pastor Greg takes us to Acts chapter 12. Great encouragement is coming. 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
2: God is trustworthy. He can be believed to mean what he says, and every promise that he makes, he is going to fulfill. Hey, my name's Kim. 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And while you might know that in your head, God is trustworthy, sometimes life gets in the way, and there are places and spaces in life where, even though you know intellectually that God is trustworthy, in reality, you're having a hard time trusting him with something. Maybe it's with the outcome of a diagnosis. Maybe it's in the area of your finances and your work and your job situation. Maybe it's a relationship that you are hoping and praying goes differently, and it's really hard to hand that over. You're not alone. If you want to build resilient trust in God, well, we have a great opportunity to join together for some messages and videos Susie Larson and other friends of the ministry made. 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
3: The walls of Jericho stood between God's people and God's promise. Strong, massive, impossible to overcome. Yet God didn't hand Joshua a battle plan that made sense. He simply said, "Trust me." 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
7: Listen, I can preach the gospel. I can equip people. I can help people. I can challenge people. We can rebuke, exhort, love, encourage, but I cannot control the outcome of what you do with your life. If you're here and you've been part of this church and you decide, hey, I just want to leave God. I want to go to the world. I want to live my life. I don't want to have anything to do. I can pray for you, encourage you, love you, exhort you, challenge you. I can do all those things, but I have no control over the decision that you make, and I need to understand that. I leave it up to God and I say, oh Lord, I pray that you would help them, but I have no control over the decisions that you make, and I refuse to take responsibility. Because I know my boundaries.
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8: 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Hi, I'm Rob West of the Faith and Finance Minute. Just before he watched a poor widow put two small coins into the temple treasury, Jesus warned that the scribes devour widows' houses. Then he pointed to a widow giving all she had to live on. That context matters. Jesus was exposing a system that received from the vulnerable while failing to protect them. So the widow's gift should move us, but the system around her should warn us. 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
11: I was 9 years old when my anxiety first started. 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
14: All right, let's talk about the last time you experienced like real anxiety.
13: This morning.
14: That wasn't anxiety. That was anger.
13: It was both, actually.
14: I'll go ahead and tell them.
13: You have not been feeling well. And so I was going to bed last night knowing you're sick. And I have this water beside the sink because I take my vitamins every night. So I take the water and I think, if Dave wakes up in the middle of the night, he's going to drink my water. And then I'm going to get sick if he drinks from my glass. So I take my cup. It has ice and water in it. And I put it in the closet. So Next morning, I'm drinking out of that cup. I take my vitamins again. I'm walking around the house with the cup. And Dave says to me, "That's not your cup, is it?" I'm like, "What do you mean? It's always my cup." "Yeah." He goes, "Oh, well, I drank out of it last night." I'm like, "It was in the closet."
14: Yeah, I wondered why it was in the closet. I'm like, "Where's her cup?" "Oh, it's in the closet. I drank my, I took my NyQuil."
13: And then why wouldn't you tell me, "Hey, don't, I drank from your cup."
14: I did think, why is this cup in a closet with ice? I thought you put it there for me. It's like, how considerate of my wife to put a little glass of water.
13: I don't even understand.
14: Anyway, but we're bringing all this up because we've got a guest in the studio today. Jamie Grace is with us at Family Life Today. Welcome to Family Life Today, Jamie.
11: I'm now like convinced that is the perfect like Lifetime movie intro.
14: Jamie's written a book called Finding Quiet, My Journey to Peace in an Anxious World. That's why I brought up this anxiety thing. It's like Jamie's written this crazy great book about, you know, finding peace in the middle of anxiety. But
11: thank you.
14: A lot of our listeners know who you are, Jamie, but I did not know. Two-time Grammy nominated songwriter, singer, actress. I went online last night.
11: Yes.
14: Is this one of them that was nominated?
11: Look at you. Yes. Oh, you're just running down.
14: I always wanted to be Toby Mac. I love the love, I love the one that lay you hold me. For some reason, I've never been nominated for a Grammy. What do you think, honey? Maybe there's a reason. It takes talent.
13: You know what I like about you, though, Dave? You'll just do it. But, Jamie, you... You really are gifted in a lot
11: Thank
13: of different
11: so
13: ways.
11: Much.
13: And so it's really fun to have you on. But what you've written about, man, it's something a lot of us face and we deal with, especially in the day and age with your subtitle, My Journey to Peace in an Anxious World.
11: Yeah.
13: And so when I talk to you, I'm like, you're so positive, you're really upbeat, you're really fun. But this is something that you've really struggled with and dealt with. We want to hear your story.
11: Yes, ma'am.
13: Take us back into where did this all start?
11: Yeah, it's definitely a journey, you know, as you said, and as it kind of mentioned in the book, and I get quite frustrated that it's a journey at times. You know, I'm a very pro-therapy person, and I was talking with my therapist last week. She's so cool. And we were talking, and I mentioned something, and she was like, "Oh, well, I think this could be, you know, you might be worried about XYZ." And I looked at her and I was like, "Oh no, I've already dealt with that." Like, I dealt with that like 5 years ago in therapy, yeah. So I'm good. And she and I just kind of got in this kind of like almost comical conversation about just like sometimes we forget that it is a journey.
13: Yeah.
11: And we forget that sometimes we might have this anxiety about something and then we feel better about it. And it's like, okay, I don't have to deal with that anymore. But then something comes up and all of a sudden we're thinking about that anxiety again. Mm. And that started for me as a kid. I was 9 years old when my anxiety first started. It was just this feeling of being worried, but it was a worry that I couldn't get rid of. And it was a stress that I couldn't get rid of. I am a pastor's kid. My mom and dad started our church when I was about 2 years old. So we always call it the middle child because there's my sister. And then 2 years later was me. Then 2 years later was the church.
13: That's so true.
11: Sorry, yeah, I was the youngest child. I'm the middle child as opposed to the youngest.
13: Yeah.
11: And so I grew up in church and I had... Even at 9 years old, I had a very significant like confidence in Jesus. And like,
13: well, I love you start your book. You say, when I was 7, I made a decision to love Jesus for the rest of my life.
11: Yeah.
13: And when I was 11, I was diagnosed with anxiety.
11: Yeah. It was this thing where it's like, I mean, every 11-year-old, every 40-year-old, every 70-year-old deals with worry and stress. But to be sitting there and find out like, well, no, like this is an anxiety disorder was so much more frustrating than I could have prepared myself for, because as a follower of Jesus, you kind of, at least as a kid, just the practicality of like, oh, you pray for something and God helps you with it, or oh, you need something and the Bible gives you the tools to deal with it, or, you know, and that's just kind of how it works, you know. And so having a generalized anxiety disorder is like literally being almost like given this like pass to like, oh no, you're going to be panicking about stuff a lot. This has crossed the threshold of an everyday awkward and has moved into like, no, we can actually show you like a chemical imbalance in your brain, and worry is unfortunately a part of your everyday life.
13: Yeah, what did it look like? You say worry.
11: So, I mean, it would be, you know, from my mom would say something like, okay, like, you know, so we're homeschooled, right? So my mom would be like, okay, so we're going to hop in the car and we're going to do a field trip today. We're going to, I don't know, go to a museum and learn about XYZ. And within 30 seconds, like my mind had already process these statistics that can happen of car accidents in the car and process like, okay, well, what could happen if we get to the museum and I can't remember everything that I learned? Like, am I not smart enough? Am I not good enough? Like, oh, am I homeschooled because I can't go to regular school like everybody else because I don't have any friends? Oh, nobody likes me. Wow. Oh, my dad's not here because my dad's at work. Oh, because we don't have a lot of money, even though my dad works a whole lot and my dad can never really work enough to really take care of the family. But that's not nice to say because dad works really hard. Like within 30, 60 seconds, like, every possible dramatic and awful scenario would just start mentally taking a toll on me.
14: The way you just said that, it felt like we were in your head.
11: Yeah.
14: It felt like that noise. Is that the noise you're talking about?
11: All day. It's all day. And so I've learned some really helpful tools to help silence that noise, but it's a conscious choice to fight that noise. It's a conscious choice to allow that quiet to happen. But I think even though I have like generalized anxiety disorder, I think I know for a fact that even people without it have anxiety and have worry and have fear, you know, and we have to consciously choose to like trust in the Lord that the anxiety that's happening in our mind is oftentimes a liar, you know, and trust like the quiet that we are having a hard time procuring is the very thing that we need. So it's a lot of active reacting on a daily basis for me to combat the anxiety that happens naturally. And then, you know, in addition to that, I was at 11, I was diagnosed with a tic disorder called Tourette syndrome, which is a movement disorder causing uncontrollable movements and sounds called tics. And then also obsessive compulsive disorder, OCD, which is similar to anxiety, but basically causes more actions than thoughts. So like repetitive counting of something or tapping or moving, repetitive like pursuing of textures. Like if I see like a texture, like I need to feel, I'm like, oh, I need to go figure out what that is. Or like a texture that I just like cannot touch. I'm like, if that blanket comes near me, I will probably cry. And then also ADHD, which is attention deficit hyperactivity disorder, which really just affected all the other. And it's a lot, you know.
2: It's a lot.
11: It's a lot. And I was 11, and sometimes I look back and I'm like, kid, like, were you okay?
2: Yeah.
13: At Family Life, we get to hear stories from couples and families whose lives have been changed through what God is doing through Family Life. And that is incredible for us to get to hear. Sometimes it begins at one of our marriage events. Other times it's through a podcast, a resource, or just a simple conversation that reminds someone they're not alone. However it begins, we're seeing God bring hope, healing, and encouragement to families every single day. And that's why we'd like to invite you to partner with us. 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Well, I'm thinking of our listeners that have kids that maybe have had some of those diagnoses, you know, or maybe they're dealing with anxiety and depression.
11: Yeah.
13: And to look at you on the outside, I would never know any of that. And plus you're super successful. You're doing a ton and you're young. So as 11, here you are. You've had this, crazy diagnosis with a lot of different things. Then what?
11: The first thing was relief. My symptoms really were at their heaviest when I was 9. Between 9 and 15, but the onset of them was like 9 years old when the tics were really bad. I was constantly squeezing my hands, my feet. I had some of my tics were oftentimes injuring myself. So like I would be in the car and hitting my head on like the window. The way that my legs and arms would flail would oftentimes I would hit myself or hit myself in the stomach. And again, these things are all uncontrollable. It's just the way that if you're nerdy like me and you're like, oh, how does this happen? You know, the neurons in my brain that are supposed to signal to do things, there's a little mix up in the wiring. You know, we live in an imperfect world. These things happen, unfortunately. And so the main thing was that was like my tics. And so getting that diagnosis was such a relief because it felt like, oh, there's a word, you know, there's an understanding.
13: There's a reason.
11: Yeah, exactly. I, you know, like a lot of other kids, I mean, statistically, this is just much more, but like, you know, I dealt with things like asthma as a kid, which is pretty common, you know. I had like an inhaler just in case I needed it. It wasn't too bad by the time I was in like middle school. So getting my diagnosis of everything else was kind of exciting because in my head, I was like, oh, I'm going to get, I guess like an inhaler for Tourette. Like, I don't know. Like, I had never heard these words before, but I assumed they'd give me some medication. But my relief, I mean, it dissipated so quickly because I just remember, you know, my neurologist sitting there and saying to my mom, like, hey, just so you know, like, there's no cure for any of this stuff. Mm-hmm. There's not even medication for it. There are medications that we can try, but nothing is for sure going to work.
13: And then even the medications you were on that was rough.
11: They were horrible. I feel so much for parents that are still going through this today with their children because now don't get me wrong. There's been so much research and studies and we've grown so much in the medical community. And I'm so grateful for all the people that have put in the work. But I mean, if you are a parent of a child dealing with illness, that's a full-time job. And I'm so grateful for my parents because they fought for me relentlessly. Just like I would try one medication and it would have me, you know, dealing with things like hallucinations and or sleeping just like day after day after day or not sleeping at all or just complete loss of my personality. Like I was on a heart monitor at one time because one of the medications was affecting my heart and the payoff just wasn't worth it. You know, the benefits of the medication rather, it just wasn't worth it. So, it was miserable. Like it's tough because like you said, you know, like if a lot of times when people meet me or if they see me, like 9 times out of 10, my hair is purple or pink. Like there's always something.
14: It's a little both like, right now.
11: Yeah.
13: It's so cool.
11: Yeah. It's always, thank you. It's always elaborate. It's always something going on. And I think sometimes I'm kind of like overcompensating for like that childhood like situation that I went through because it was horrendous. Mm-hmm. You know, this 5 to 7 year gap in my life where I was just, I was miserable. It was awful. I was very depressed.
13: Tell us about your mom that was fighting for you and even your dad.
14: Yeah, I'd love to know, you know, did they ever lose it? Were they always patient? I'm just thinking if I'm in the car and my son is banging his head on the window, there might have been times where I'm like, can you just stop that? But obviously it's a medical condition. But
13: or as mom, I'm crying. Yeah. I'm thinking, Lord, what are we going to do?
11: I don't know how they did it. Mm. I don't know how they do it now. I mean, I still have stuff. Just think about the very stereotypical dynamic of, you know, the youngest child that's, you know, married and with their first child. You know what I mean? Just like the dynamic of me being like, mom, you know, like I'm annoying. Like I'm a millennial. But yeah, it's like, I don't know how, like my parents are even still like so gracious and so patient with me. And I mean, that's just the Lord, honestly. But my mom, I struggle to call her a stay-at-home mom because I think she was like a work on demand homeschool mom because we didn't really grow up with a lot of money. So my mom was like, I'm going to start a cookie business real quick. So like kind of like that, you know, but she also homeschooled us. And so she is the literal person that took the literal paperwork to my neurologist and said, it's called Tourette syndrome. And my child has it. They could not find out what it was. It was almost 2 years of going to different doctors and all this kind of thing. In the mental health community, it is hard to get a diagnosis, but it's especially difficult for people of color to get a diagnosis and for women to get a diagnosis, just because a lot of the research isn't based off of people of color. And so I was told by my neurologist at a very prominent children's hospital in the Southeast that there was no way I could have Tourette syndrome because I was not a white male.
14: Really?
11: And so she said that she thought that I had something called psychotic eyes. And my mom said, that doesn't exist. And she was like, yeah, but I think that's what it is. And my mom was like, bi. So we stopped going to her. And so we found me a new neurologist who still didn't know what it was. And fun fact, if you go and look at my records, I am actually, this is so bad, in my medical records, I'm classified as a white female. What? And I think that it was done so that I could get my diagnosis. Because in the South, they just would not give me a diagnosis. And so my mom is the one that was like, hey, my kid has Tourette syndrome. I dare you to challenge me. And they looked at it and they were like, oh, you're right. And she never stopped fighting for me. And she still does, you know.
13: You're a mom. It's that mama bear thing in us.
11: Yeah.
14: Well, I mean, it sounds like, again, I don't know your mom. Sounds like she was extremely firm and went after what she needed to get, but also tender and gentle with you. Is that true?
11: Oh, yeah, for sure. I can't remember one time that she did not, you know, extend me the grace that I needed, really. She's also a very comical and real, like, person, very much a realist as well. You know, don't get me wrong. Like, I remember once I was like 12 and there was something that I was like really obsessing over, like OCD wise. And I was like, well, it has to be this way. It has to be that way. And she like, and for context, I was super nerdy. So I was 12. I was already in ninth grade. And so I was like planning for college and stuff. My mom sat me down and she was like, hey, let's talk about this real quick. She's like, in this house, you can be who you need to be. You can do what you need to do. But I want you to understand something. The world is not going to give you the grace that I'm going to give you. So she was like, I'm never going to tell you not to have OCD because that's not how it works. But you have to be mindful that if college is something you want, if moving out of the state by yourself is something you want, I just need you to be mindful. The world is not like set up for little black girls with mental health issues. So whatever that means, you need me to go with you. You need to stay with me. You need to stay with me and dad, like whatever it is. And so I always appreciated how real she was with me. You know, she definitely wasn't one of those moms that was like, just be yourself, baby. The world will deal with it. Cause that's not practical. I like that she was like, you be who you need to be and you do what you got to do. And understanding that the world will never give you the kind of anything that you might feel that you deserve or need.
14: Did that give you the confidence you needed to become who you are?
11: I think so. It helped me feel so comfortable with being different. You know, I think so often, even now as a society, we always want to talk about like, oh, we got to like come together and talk about all the things that make us the same. And yeah, that's a beautiful, important thing. But I also like to embrace what makes me different. I wasn't born to fit in with everybody else. I wasn't made to be like everybody else. And so when I went to college, it taught me how to be an advocate for myself as opposed to, well, I have mental health stuff. I have severe anxiety. They better adapt to me. It taught me like, no, I need to learn how to become an advocate for myself. Whatever full-time job I have, I'm also going to have to become a full-time volunteer advocate for me and my mental health. And it gave me a lot of confidence, but like also it reminded me, like, I also still call my mommy if I need her. Cause yes, sometimes I do.
14: Yeah.
11: Like a couple weeks ago, I called her. I was like, mom, I have a doctor's appointment and I'm not sure what to say about, a medicine that I need for my, some arm pain. So she like told me what to say. I was like, yes.
13: That's awesome. Well, I'm sitting there, I'm thinking about Philippians 4:19, and you even quote this verse in your book where it says, my God will meet all your needs, according to the riches of his glory in Christ Jesus. And I listen to you and I think, you're this little girl who was born, like God wasn't surprised at your diagnosis, and he wasn't surprised. I'm thinking of Psalm 139, where it says, he knit us together in our mother's womb.
11: Yeah.
13: And he's looking at you and he's celebrating. Look at my daughter. She has so many gifts. She has so many talents. And yes, she's got some things. I know about those. I'm not surprised by those.
11: Yeah.
13: And yet I'm going to use her. I think that's such a good reminder for all of us. Because sometimes we can look at our brokenness. We can look at our diagnosis. We can look at our kids and we can think, Lord, do you see what's happening? And he goes, yeah, I see your girl. I see you. And I think it's a really good reminder that God is saying, I'm with you.
11: Yeah.
13: I'm with you in it. And you've been a great example. And I love hearing the story of you and your mom, that she's fighting for you and she's speaking truth to you in love and grace. And that's what our Father God does for us as well.
14: And in some ways, that's what we get to do as parents. We get to be the voice of God to our kids, whether they fit in with everybody or they don't. They're looking at us to be the voice. It says, this is what Jesus sees and thinks of you.
11: Right, exactly. No, I love that so much. And, you know, especially what you were saying about like the Lord just like not being surprised,
13: yeah.
11: You know? Like, it takes me to this incredibly vivid memory. I have like a collection of like 34 very vivid memories from childhood. It's so random. But I have this one. We were waiting for my mom to, I think, come out of like an antique mall or something. My dad and I were sitting in the minivan and I was doing some gymnastics in the car. And I was
13: in the car.
11: Yeah, yeah. I mean, I'm really talented. And so it was horrible. But I was maybe 8 or 9. Yeah. And, you know, he does a pastor. And so he's supposed to know all. To my surprise, he does not know all. It was very disappointing. But I asked him once, I was like, Dad, can you just tell me, if God is so smart, like, why doesn't he just tell me everything that's going to happen?
13: Or even the question that a lot of us ask is, Lord, you could heal me.
11: Yeah, exactly.
13: Why don't you just heal me?
11: Exactly. And I really thought I had it all figured out. I was like, Dad, all God has to do is just fix it. He was like, tell us everything. And I remember my dad, he looked in the rearview mirror. My dad is so, he's so beautifully poetic and dramatic. He could have turned around, but I feel like he was doing this for dramatic effect. He like looked in the rearview mirror and he was like, this is not his voice, but it has to be for the story. He was like, well, if he told us, we would not have a reason to trust him, then would we? I was just like, that makes so much sense. Like my mind was blown. And then I told him, and he was like, man, I'm going to preach that one day. And I just remember telling him, I was like, no, Dad, I'm going to preach it. And wow. I like to remind him, like, I'm preaching it, Dad, like I am, because I try to make that my life's work of just like, I'm trusting the maker here. You know, I could be healed of Tourette syndrome tomorrow. Like, yeah, I could beg God to just tell me the plan for the next 5, 10, 15, 20 years. You know, I could go there if I wanted to, or like, I'm just choosing to trust him. He's not surprised by any of this. And so I'm just choosing to say, okay, Lord, you've put me here for a reason. You're allowing me to walk through this stuff for whatever reason that might be. And I always try to remind myself, like, Job went through worse, so at least I ain't Job. So, like, you're allowing me to go through all this stuff. I'm here. I'm present with you, Jesus. I'm just choosing to trust that you have a purpose for all of this, you know, that is so much, much greater than what I could plan for myself.
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21: Who are you taking advice from? I'm Chuck Bentley with My Money Life from Crown. The people we listen to have a profound impact on the way we handle money. In 2 Chronicles 24, King Joash faithfully followed God for many years under the guidance of Jehoiada the priest. Under his tutelage, he made wise decisions and led the nation well. Then his priest died, and Joash began listening to the people around him. Their influence led to destructive choices. The nation abandoned the Lord and suffered terrible consequences. It's a powerful reminder that peers either strengthen our stewardship or they undermine it. 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Now, I invite you to come join us in Knoxville, Tennessee, September the 10th through the 12th for Crown's 50th anniversary. 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
27: If you've been in a relationship, married to a man, escaped from a man who was nothing like Jesus to his church, like if you got out of that and then you come and you're hearing a message like this, or maybe you're one of the many people who's had a pastor who was nothing like Jesus, the ultimate pastor, you know, a pastor who behind the scenes was like a moral monster. If you've had a really bad traumatic experience with an authority, I can only imagine how triggering and difficult some of these passages might be. And honestly, this is the moment I wish that this wasn't a sermon, but a series of sermons. I wish I had about an hour and a half to go to all these relevant subpoints and tell you what the Bible says about them. That I would tell you that God is the authority above the authorities. That when a husband is cruel to his wife, when a government uses its power and its military to oppress people, God sees it, He knows it, and He will judge it. No one gets away with an abuse of power because Jesus is the King above the kings, and He is the Lord above the lords. And I want to try to show you from both Old Testament and New that if you're living under an authority who asks you to sin, with the blessing of God, you do not have to submit to them. When Pharaoh wanted the little Israelite boys dead, the midwives rebelled against his authority and God loved and blessed them. When the government and the church told the apostles to stop talking about Jesus, they rebelled and God's face shined upon them. Sometimes you have to say no to your authority because you're saying yes to your ultimate authority. You're submitting to God. And I would show you how throughout the Bible, God walks with those who are oppressed by the powers that be. And when Jesus came into the world and people were living under the heavy thumb of the Pharisees, Jesus was close to the brokenhearted. How the words of the Old Testament prophets are filled with God's love for those who have been oppressed, who don't have the resources to fight back. They don't have the lawyers or the privilege or anything. And yet God is on their side. I would love to show you all of that. And I would love to explain to you functionally how this ministry works, how my marriage works. That I'm actually, do you know this? I'm not the senior pastor of the core or of 92 Ministries. There's someone who is above me. The other day in the back, I tried to use my church key to get into a room and I was denied access. All right, so I don't come up with the budget. I don't get the ultimate authority. It's not how it works. It's the same with Time of Grace. If you're watching at home, I don't come up with the budget for Time of Grace, set my own salary. I live under the authority of other people. And if I could give you a glimpse into my home, you can talk to my wife after church. I hope I don't, you can ask her. Beat her over the head and control her with these verses on submission, even though I have them memorized. There's like one time where I tried to pull the submission card where I asked, hey, what's for dinner? Kim says, chicken and vegetables. And I said, we're going to Taco Bell. She said, I want to keep you alive. And I said, wives must submit to their husbands in everything. So we had chicken and vegetables that night. Yeah. Right. I mean, there are times that we disagree in a good marriage. I hope almost all the time you can work it out through honest conversation. I would love to explain all of that to get rid of the misuse and the misapplication of this word. But since we're being really honest today, I got to ask, is your reluctance with this word because of the dictatorship you ran from or the abuser you escaped from? Or the pastor who is hiding some monstrous sin? Or is your real reluctance to this word that you just don't want to? That at the end of the day, you kind of want the pastor, the president, the government, the husband, and God to just do what you want. It's this passage in the book of Romans where we find the word submit. The apostle Paul says in verse 7, the mind governed by the flesh is hostile to God. It does not submit to God's law, nor can it do so. The flesh is that part of my heart and yours that just wants what it wants. And this passage says that when the flesh governs your mind, when it's controlling your thoughts, your words, and your behavior, here's what happens. It does not submit, not even to God. It's not even capable of doing so. I got to ask you a really tough question. Is your struggle with submission, does it feel like a dirty Bible word because you just want what you want? Like if I looked at some of your social media pages and saw what you said about the government, would I call you a submissive citizen? Or do you just take the protection, take the blessing, take all the functional, beautiful parts of American culture? I'll take all of that. But if the president, if the government doesn't do what I want, are you respectful? If I could listen in on all of your political conversations, would you have the heart of Jesus and David, who didn't always agree with the authorities, but they showed uncommon respect? Or will you make any politician pay if they don't do what you want? Wait till the next election. Wives, it's dangerous for me to speak to wives as a husband, but I got to ask, if I asked your husband, is she submissive? What would he say? We almost laugh about it, but in 1 Peter 3, it wasn't a joke. Beautiful women in biblical times, the scripture says, would submit themselves to their husbands like Sarah did to Abraham. Have you been so immersed in modern American culture that you wink and we smile and we crack jokes and we add asterisks and we put in explanations because you just don't want to? I mean, can you imagine for a second if the tables were turned? Imagine I was in one of those countries where women definitely submitted and men were just mean to their wives. If I get to the passage that says, husbands, love your wives, and we all winked at each other, what would you think? You would say, I don't care what this culture says. God was not winking. He was not laughing. He meant those words to husbands. And I would say to modern American women, your Heavenly Father meant these words for you. A wife should submit to her husband in everything as she does to the Lord. I'm not making up those words. When you and your husband disagree, do you honor and respect him? Share your thoughts, your experiences. But at the end of the day, when he makes a decision that isn't your decision, what do you do? Do you support him? Or do you question him? Talk to your girlfriends about him? Hope his idea fails? I told you so. What has happened if even within the Christian church, we are embarrassed to read the words, a husband is the head of his wife? What happens in the church? What happens when authority is gone, when every person thinks they have the right to get the final word? Now, friends, these things are not easy, not for me and not for you, but don't you see what happens if we throw out the word submit? If in our desire to get what we want, if we tear down every yield sign and climb up to rip down the flashing yellow arrows, if at the end of the day, I'm going to try to get what I want and you're going to try to get what you want and Kim's going to fight for her way and I'm going to fight her back for my way, if there is no system, if we all end up in that spot, what happens? You've seen what happens. You've seen, we're getting closer to that happening. When we will run at the Capitol because we can't submit to the vote we don't like. And we will tear apart culture at the threads. Marriages will fray. Churches will implode with internal drama. Do you not see that if you do not have a submissive heart, if you're going to fight for what you want every time, you will ruin the world that God created. You will crash into things that God loves. And every institution that he set up with God-given authority, the church, the home, and the state, you and I will be the cause of its destruction.
28: 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Now, here's Pastor Mike again.
27: Now, our Father says, out of truth and love, submit to me when I tell you to submit to them. Now, I realize today is a hard word, but it's a word that we need. I can't claim to be a teacher of the Bible if I don't actually teach the Bible. And I can't say that I fear God if I fear your reaction more than the Word of God. And my hope and my prayer in preaching this sermon today is not just that you would, fine, that's what it says. My hope is that you would see with fresh eyes that when God sets up these yield lanes, it is for our good. It's not easy. It costs us. It slows us down. We don't always get what we want in the nation we live in, the church we're a part of, or the marriage that we have vowed to be faithful to. But it is so good, and it has to be because it comes from God. And it has to be good because submission is the way that we were saved. It's the last thing I want to share with you today. You walked literally right underneath this massive cross that hangs in our church's lobby, a cross that was created as we thought deeply as a church about submission. Many years ago, back in 2014, we had a whole sermon series on submission. It was during that series that a local artist named Tom created this cross. He engraved it with Bible passages on submission. And I wonder, do you know what's on the front of that cross? The words of Jesus. Because right before he died on the cross for you, before he shed his blood on that Friday to pay for every one of your sins, Jesus submitted. And if you remember when he's in the garden, he's thinking about the hell that he's about to suffer on the cross. And he says, Father, if there is any other way, please take this cup from me. But you know what Jesus said next? Yet, Father, not my will, but yours be done. The Father said, here's the mission. And Jesus said, I don't want to drink that cup. But he lined up underneath the will of his heavenly Father. He was sub to the mission of saving you from your sins. When you see this cross in our church or walk beneath that cross in the lobby, do you think, I love submission? My Savior ended up there because he had a submissive heart. My Jesus, who was so strong and so capable, he wasn't inferior to anyone. And yet, in his relationship with the Father, he came to do his will, not his own. And because Jesus did, because he didn't fight to get what was easier or more convenient, you and I are forgiven. Right? Salvation happened through submission. Because I too often fight to put myself first, Jesus said, I'll go second. Because Jesus bent the knee, I can lift up my hands to a Father who has covered me in the beauty of Christ. I would say it this way. You can't hate a word that saved you. You can't say, fine, if it's the word that redeemed you. You can't call submission dirty if it's the very thing that made you clean. And so don't just see the blinking yellow arrow as this signal, fine, I got to slow down, you first, whatever you want. See it there, submit, submit. Because Jesus submitted. He yielded to his heavenly Father, and the result is the most beautiful thing in the world. It's you and I being saved. If I wanted to change your mind about biblical submission, I would say this, it is good for us in the long run, and it is the way that the greatest thing happened to us. So what would it look like for you to leave church today or to finish watching at home and to be 20% more submissive? How's that for a prayer request at your next Bible study? What would it look like to go back to work or to be a part of your church or to be a citizen of this nation, to go back into your marriage and be 20% more submissive, 20% more respectful? What would you do? What would you stop doing? What would you pray for? What would you apologize for? What would be your goal so that your husband or your God or your pastor or your governor, the authorities that God has given for your good, so they look at you and say, wow, what is different about him, about her? I'll tell you this much. We live in a culture that has no love for submission. And that means if you are a submissive Christian, you will shine brightly in a very dark world. In a world where most bosses are used to the eye rolls and the feet dragged, the phone pulled out during work hours, if you're the one who works faithfully and submits

0: redeeming America's least favorite word. It was the first time I, as a pastor, had dug into the word and all of its uses in the Bible. And in one of those sermons, I came up with this little two-word phrase that really captured to me the essence of being a submissive person. Two words, just eight letters. I spoke them, and then God did something really big with them. After people heard that sermon, they kept saying those two words back to me. And the more you said it back, the more I kept repeating them in future sermons, and the more it kind of seeped into the DNA of our church. It snowballed and it snowballed until it became like the defining phrase that would define what this church, what this ministry is all about. Two words, eight letters. You first. Man, I could take the best seat, but you first. I could park in that closest spot, but you first. I could make church all about me. I want a better church than that. You first. I could just hang out with my people in some little Christian clique. Nope. I want to love the first time guest who walks through the doors. You first. Whether you're under authority or in authority, a submissive heart, a selfless heart, a you first heart makes us so blessed. As Kim and I so often say in our marriage, me first makes a mess, but you first makes us blessed. And that, my friends, is why today I will not apologize or edit or add an asterisk. I will say with truth, with love, and with conviction, submit. Because this is a beautiful Bible word. Let's pray. Heavenly Father, man, help us to use this word well. I didn't take enough time to speak to those who have authority in this room, but I pray they would use it just like you do. You're a father who always gets the final word, and yet that final word is always for the good of your children and for your church. So for everyone here who is listening, who's a pastor or a parent, who's a boss, who's a husband, God, help us to lead with humility, love, and sacrifice, just like Jesus did. I'm praying today, God, especially for the United States of America. And we are blessed with such incredible freedoms. It is really a gift to have been born and raised in this country, but this is perhaps our fatal flaw, our rights. God, in loving our rights, help us not to do what's wrong. In speaking our mind, in this beautiful freedom of speech, help us not to cross the line into disrespect or dishonor. God, I think a lot of us see it and it scares us. What could happen if everyone's fighting for what they want? Save us from that, God. Save this nation. And I pray for every relationship that's here today, God. I pray for every future marriage, every current marriage. God, may homes, just like the Bible says, be filled with love and respect. As Jesus loves his church, may husbands love their wife. As the church submits to Christ, may wives submit to their husbands. God, you could write a new chapter in some marriages and families who are here today. You could restore what selfishness has broken. You could heal some deep wounds. And it starts with two people who both individually decide, I'm going to put my spouse first. God, when there's a lot of history behind us, that's really hard to do. So send your spirit to give us strength, give us power, help us to believe that saying you first really does make us blessed. I thank you for everyone here today who's had ears to hear a hard word. May I be blessed. May we be blessed. May this church be better. And may our faith be stronger because of it. You'll probably sing in the mighty name of Jesus. And all God's people said, amen.
1: Before we wrap up our time together today, let's go one-on-one with Pastor Mike with another tough question from listeners.
2: Did Jesus ever descend into hell? That was a really good question from a Christian woman named Dorothy. I asked me anything, and this was Dorothy's question. I've heard about the descent of Jesus into hell. Is that biblical, and is that true? I'm curious, what say you? I don't know if you grew up in church or if you attend church right now, but there's this classic confession of the Christian faith called the Apostles' Creed. It dates all the way back to like the 100s or 200s AD, so it's been around for almost 2,000 years, and there's a line in there about Jesus that after he died on the cross, that he descended into hell. And you might say, oh, I don't remember that part of the story. I remember he dies on the cross, they bury him in the tomb, and then on Easter morning, he conquers the grave. So where did this come from? Where did these early Christians get this, that they put it in one of these classic creeds? To be honest with you, there are not a lot of verses that speak to this idea. But there is one that has led to this conclusion, the descent of Jesus into hell. It comes from 1 Peter chapter 3. It's kind of poetic and deep.

0: So stick with me. Here's what it says. It says in verse 18 of 1 Peter 3, Christ suffered once for sins, the righteous for the unrighteous, to bring you to God. He was put to death in the body, but made alive in the spirit. After being made alive, Jesus went and made proclamation to the imprisoned spirits, to those who were disobedient long ago when God waited patiently in the days of Noah while the ark was being built. Ah, you catch that? So Jesus dies on the cross for our sins that we might be reconciled to God. Okay, we got that. Then he's made alive and goes and makes proclamation to the imprisoned spirits. And theologians have said, well, who could the imprisoned spirits be besides the souls in hell? In fact, it says in verse 20, we're talking about people who were disobedient and unbelieving way back in the days of Noah. So this is where the teaching comes from, that Jesus died and he went and descended into hell. He didn't go there to suffer a bunch more. That's not what the passage says. It doesn't say he went there to like set free and give people a second chance. That's not what the passage says. It says that he went to make proclamation. I like to think of it this way. If I'm on my home turf and I have some like victory parade, that's one thing. But if I can go onto your home turf, if I can march on the street outside of your house, if I can go into your stadium and lift the trophy and celebrate my victory, it means that I have defeated you entirely. I think that's what Jesus is doing. He wasn't just playing it safe with the saints and angels in heaven saying, I defeated sin and death. He's actually going to hell itself and saying, I won. He made this proclamation that the forces of hell and evil, the lies of Satan, do not win because Jesus is the way and the truth and the life. My friend, for you, this is a beautiful teaching. Hell can scare us. The devil is a monstrous foe. It feels like he knows our names, our temptations, and our weaknesses. But your Jesus isn't like toe-to-toe with the devil, trying to figure out who's going to win, heaven or hell. No, he so categorically defeated Satan, sin, and death that he marched right down into hell itself and proclaimed his victory, his rescue of you. I hope that you confess the words of the Apostles' Creed. He descended into hell. And I hope you know what it means. It means that you and God are good. The righteous one died for the unrighteous to bring you to God. Heaven has lost. Hell has won. Alleluia. And praise be to God.
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8: This is Hope with God. I'm Andrew Palau. In the Bible, Deborah was a powerful woman appointed by God. She was appointed to be a leader and a judge over Israel. She faced dangerous enemies and uncertain times, yet she stood strong. Why? Because she trusted God. Through her courage, her voice, through her obedience, God brought hope and victory to his people. God often calls ordinary people to do extraordinary things. Your voice, your life, it matters. And the same God who gave Deborah courage wants to meet with you today and give you courage. He wants to walk with you through it all and guide your life and show you that he does care. Do you want to get to know him and discover his plans for your life? You can begin this way. Say, God, I want to know you. Reveal yourself to me. Show me your love and guide me in the right path, and I will follow you and serve you. Amen. Always remember, there is hope with God.
9: That was so insensitive. I can't even hardly believe that she shared that. She's like flaunting her lifestyle with no sensitivity to how I might be feeling. Mm-hmm. That's envy, my friend. And it has crept in to many of our lives. How do we respond when someone else is experiencing a blessing and it makes us feel bad? Linda Mental's going to get us in touch with our envy.
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0: 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We are those who listen to what he teaches, but we're also those who watch the way he lives, and we are mimickers of Christ.
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0: I want to spend some time in this message and talk to you about some neglected areas of discipleship. Fact of the matter is, when we say we are Christians, what it really means, at least what it's supposed to mean, is that we are disciples of Christ. Disciples are persons who, through discipline, who through structured learning and observation and study, are influenced by a master teacher. In Bible days, in fact, in many Eastern cultures, even today, to be a disciple was to really be a life apprentice, to dedicate your life to the purpose of learning a trade from a master or learning a discipline from a master. Though in such cultures, it's not just as loosely structured as our educational system, where you can kind of do independent study or research kind of on your own and you decide how much you're going to invest. In such cultures as you find in the scriptures, when a person became a disciple or a student of a master, they would often move in with them. They would often spend a portion of their life with them, because it was understood that to truly learn what is in the mind of a master, you cannot just listen to them. Listening is part of it, but you have to also observe them and observe their life. And so it was not uncommon for students to move in with the master and as an apprentice to really observe not only what they said, but what they did. You know, sometimes people can't hear what you're saying for watching what you're doing. And if you really want to learn something, you need to observe as well as to hear. And so that's the underpinning of this concept of being a disciple. So when we talk about being disciples of Christ, what it really is supposed to mean is that we are literally followers of Christ. We are those who listen to what he teaches, but we're also those who watch the way he lives, and we are mimickers of Christ. In fact, Paul said on a couple of occasions in his epistles, "Follow me as I follow Christ." And that word follower, the Greek word, means to mimic. Mimic me, watch what I do and do what I do, because that's part of the learning process of a disciple. You know, years ago, a couple of decades ago, I think it was, when the fad kind of hit the church of what would Jesus do. It was made popular by a particular wonderful book and wonderful emphasis. The whole idea was that a community really embraced the notion and the worldview of what would Jesus do in this particular situation, or what would Jesus do about this particular challenge. And so we've kind of embraced it as a worldwide church. And a lot of people say, what would Jesus do? Some wear a bracelet, WWJD. What would Jesus do? It's a nice emphasis as long as you don't overdo it. I have seen people overdo it and just kind of overstep the bounds and, you know, what would Jesus drive? And, you know, we can't go there because you don't have enough information to be able to go there. But, you know, that doesn't stop some of us from going there. What would Jesus eat? And what would Jesus wear? And, you know, it's usually somebody with a hobby horse. You know, you shouldn't wear certain things, or Jesus wouldn't drive an SUV, so you need a little car, you know, all that kind of stuff. Don't go there. Don't go there. That's divisive. It's not going to be real helpful. And you lack the information to really be able to make such a case. But where you can, it's good to ask yourself the question, what would Jesus do? Because indeed, as followers of Christ, we want to mimic him. But the best way to answer the question, what would Jesus do, is to answer the question, what did Jesus do? And so while I like WWJD, I love WDJD. What did Jesus do? If we would spend our time, especially when we read the Gospels, spend our time truly looking at the life and lifestyle of Jesus, as well as listening to what he taught in the pages of Scripture, then we are better equipped to be true disciples, that is, followers of Jesus. You know, in the early church, in the days of Christ, when he chose his disciples and went to them, what did he say? He said, follow me. And when he said, follow me, he didn't mean enroll in my school, enroll in my Christian college, and just at your own pace, in your own way, pick your own major and just kind of go there. Christian colleges and Christian education is wonderful. But my point is, when Jesus chose followers, that's what they were to literally do. When he touched them and said, follow me, he started walking and he expected them to be behind him. The idea is leave your life's emphasis as it has been, and now your job is to major in me and what I want to make out of your life. And indeed, they left their lives and followed Christ. Peter reported, you remember, I believe it's in Mark 10, where the rich young ruler came to Jesus and inquired about eternal life, but wasn't willing to pay the price of total surrender, so he walked away sad. But after he walked away sad, Peter said, Lord, we have left all to follow you. Clearly, Peter said, we did what you said. When you asked us to follow you, we left everything in order to do it. And in the context, he was sort of inquiring, now what are we going to get out of this deal? We left everything to follow you. And of course, Jesus gave him that wonderful promise. He said, there's no one who left father, mother, houses, lands, named a number of things. No one left those things for my sake and the kingdom who will not receive in this life 100-fold of those same things. In other words, Jesus is saying, don't worry about the return on the investment. When you follow me, I know how to take your life into the perfect will of God, and I will do through you and for you what only I can do. And so we are to really be followers of Christ, which means we need to spend some time looking at what it means to truly follow Christ, not only listening to what he says, but watching the way he lived his life. In that endeavor, I want to talk about just a few. I mean, we could spend lots of time, but in the interest of time, I want to look at just several neglected areas of discipleship, things that I think in our day and given our lifestyle, we don't pay enough attention to as it relates to being like Christ. Here's the first one. If you want to truly be a follower of Christ, it's going to involve developing an authentic prayer life, an authentic prayer life. Jesus said in Luke chapter 5, or the Gospels say in Luke chapter 5, verse 16, but Jesus often withdrew to lonely places and prayed. But Jesus often withdrew to lonely places and prayed. I want to suggest one of the neglected areas of discipleship in our day is the matter of prayer. Now, a lot of us hear about prayer as sort of a religious ritual or routine, something you're supposed to do as a Christian. I want to suggest that you shouldn't bother trying to develop a prayer life because it's the religious thing to do. I want to suggest to you that if Jesus, who was all God and all man, wrapped up in one body, he was the Logos, the God-man. He was the manifestation of God himself, and yet he took on the form of flesh, so that he was deity and humanity in one body. And if Jesus had to pray often, what about you and me? People who are not God and man, we just man. You know, humanity, man, woman, male, female, boy, girl. We are just humanity, no deity at all. Keep your theology straight. You are not becoming a God. Hopefully you're becoming more like Christ in the way you live your life, but you're not graduating to deity now. And at your best, you're going to desperately need God to be who He is in your life.
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0: And so if Jesus, the God-man, needed to pray often in a life that was 33 years long, Jesus only lived to 33, on earth I'm talking about. He lived 33 years. His ministry was only 3 years long. He spent 30 years preparing for a 3-year ministry, which culminated, of course, in his crucifixion, the reason for which he came into the earth, and his resurrection. And ultimately, after showing himself alive over a course of some 40 days after his resurrection, he ascended back to the Father. Whole thing, start to finish, Jesus accomplished the will of God and changed life on earth for all humanity forever. It only took him 33 years. That tells you, by the way, just a little sidebar, that life really isn't about quantity, but quality. A lot of us are worried about how long we can live. And, you know, I'm trying to stay here a long time. Well, that's great. If you aspire to be one of those folk, I got a friend who said, I'm going to live 120 years. All right, cool. Go for it. But make sure whatever years you spend on earth are years of quality living. Because there are a lot of people who didn't live a long time on earth, but they lived a quality life on earth. And I think that's what Jesus models for us. A life that counts, a life that matters, a life that accomplishes the will of God and touches others for good. And his desire to do that, the Bible says he often withdrew to lonely places and prayed. So I want to suggest that you develop an authentic prayer life, not because it's the religious thing to do, but because if Jesus needed to pray, how much more do you? The job where you work, the family that you have, the neighborhood where you live, the financial, economic picture that surrounds you, with all of the things you face, with the decisions you have to make in your life, with the children you have, the grandchildren you have, the relatives you have, Mookie and them, calling you every now and then with their latest drama, with the life you have to deal with, how much more do you and I need to have an authentic prayer life? By authentic, I mean it's not plastic, it's not formal, it's not to impress people, it's not so folk will think we're spiritual. Well, I get up with my Bible and I go to my place and I pray. No. Well, that's fine, but it's really not about whether folk know I have a prayer life. It's whether I know and God knows I have a prayer life. Because in this world, if Jesus needed prayer, you and I don't stand a chance of living a quality life, of doing the will of God, of not making really horrible decisions, of not hating people, of not going postal even when you don't work at the post office. Come on, somebody. Sometimes if you don't have Jesus, you will flip out. I know you saved, got your Bible. I see your Bible. I'm not impressed. I know that unless you tap into the power of God sometimes, people better stay out of your way. Because you and I, in our flesh, we don't have the power to respond properly to the challenges we face. That's just the way it is. Got nothing to do with how long you've been saved. It has to do with the fact that we don't have an internal, that is a human-based power source. You and I live our lives with a batteries not included reality. Batteries are not included. There's no built-in power pack. God, by the power of His Spirit, has to give us the power to live life the way He's called us to live it. And in order to tap into that power, we need to pray. We need to pray. We need to pray regularly. You ever run out of power just when you need it? You ever have a power failure at the wrong time? You ever had one of those Peter moments? Peter was bragging, Jesus, I'm gonna be with you no matter what. Jesus said, man, before tomorrow morning, before the sun is high in the sky, you will have denied me three times. And you know, Peter thought Jesus was tripping. But sure enough, when Jesus was betrayed and the army's coming down on him and it's clear that this is not going to go well for Jesus or anyone who was following him, a little girl saw Peter warming by a fire that night. And she said, that's one of his followers. And the Bible says he denied him three times. In fact, on one of those, he swore. You can cuss unless you pray it up. Let me tell you something. It's not fun to have a power failure just when you need it. You ever been in your car and your car just conk out? You think it's something wrong with the vehicle. No, no, you didn't supply it with the energy, with the fuel it needs to operate. I'll never forget years ago, my early days in California, I was driving my car. We were living in Fremont at the time. I was driving my car down the street, and it was a car that didn't have, you know, a lot of times now, these cars will notify you. There'll be a bell or a red light or something come on. It'll say, go get gas, something, you know. But this was a car that did none of that. And I was just driving, just going about my business, and hadn't thought about gas. And I happened to look down, and I saw that the needle was on the other side of E. You ever been on the other side of E, the wrong side of E? And I panicked because I was nowhere near my house. And I thought, where is the nearest gas station? And I thought about a gas station there on Mowry Avenue. And I was probably a couple of miles away at the time. I said, all right, let me get over there. Oh my goodness, I started panicking. What can I do? I can't have this car shut down on me. And so I turned the air conditioning off. I said, that'll drain a little gas. And roll the windows down, just let the wind blow in on me. And no, can't be cute, no air. I'm trying to get to the gas station. And then I think I remember turning the radio down. That didn't have anything to do with gas, but I just panicking. Oh my goodness. Help me, Lord. And I started driving real slow because I knew if you get to a light and it turns green and you step on the gas, you know, that sucks a lot of gas. So, you know, I remember you're supposed to ease. And so I'm driving like a little old lady and what have you. And, you know, folk just whipping around me, looking at me like, what's his problem? But I'm trying. I'm low on energy. And so I'm creeping, and finally I get within a couple of blocks, and I said, oh, great, woo, I made it. I'm so glad. And I got to the intersection. I got to the intersection. The gas station was over on the left, but I had to cross. I had to make a left turn. It was a dedicated left turn lane. And I got into that lane and I was so grateful. Gas station right there. I'm looking right at the pump. I think I have made it. And the car shut off. And I tried to start it. And you know how it goes. Just yeah, yeah, yeah. Yeah. I said, no, this can't be happening. No, no. The arrow, green arrow came on. People behind me, I'm the first car in the left lane. People behind me blowing their horns. I got out, said, why don't y'all just go on around me? You know, when you have a power failure, you get mad. Just Just mesmerize y'all. Y'all see, if I could turn, I would turn. And so finally, they can't get around me because there's other cars in the other lanes waiting for the regular green so they can go straight. And so they're back behind me mad, and I'm embarrassed and what have you. And then I got to try. None of them offering to help. All they want to do is blow, mind you. And so I'm trying to figure out what in the world I'm going to do. Finally, there was a man over on the corner walking by the gas station. He said, "You need some help?" I said, "Yes, please come help me." He walked over, and we're pushing. And you know, you got to try to figure out how to turn without the thing. Oh, it was a mess. And of course, we had to cut in front of all this traffic going in the opposite direction. And he's out waving them, "Oh, wait, hold on." Oh, that close to the power. But unless you get to the tank and make a withdrawal, there's no power available for you. You ever had that happen in your life? God is available. But until we realize we must pray and tap into his power and say, "Lord, I can't make it today without you. I can't go on that job without you. I can't deal with my family without you. I can't deal with this crisis without you." And so Jesus often withdrew to lonely places. Nobody had to tell him, "You know, it's your prayer time." No, he understood that he had to tap into the power that came from on high. And you and I need to make up in our minds, we are going to be people of prayer. It's not a religious formality. It is a necessity. If I'm going to live a life of quality, I must talk to God. It says he would withdraw to lonely places, meaning some of my prayer needs to be where no one is around. Some of the times I need to talk to God intentionally to get away from others. Why? Because there are going to be some things I need to say to God. Nobody needs to overhear me. Sometimes the folk around me are part of what I have to pray about. I don't need y'all listening in. This is an A and B conversation, so I need to take it somewhere where no one is going to hear me.
1: Prayer moves mountains. As we exalt our Heavenly Father in prayer and lift up the name of our Lord and Savior Jesus Christ, we ourselves are exalted by the power of His Holy Spirit. It's through these moments of quiet reflection that God molds us into the image of His Son and strengthens us for the journey ahead. Now, let me ask you, have you ever tried your best to be a blessing to the people around you, only to go unnoticed or underappreciated? We find just that kind of story in the Gospel of Luke. 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
0: One of the other things that really is a trait of following Jesus that doesn't get a lot of press or a lot of attention is Jesus cultivated a personal support system for his life. Jesus knew that in order to do the will of God, he had to build a support system. He had to have a sort of infrastructure that supported his life in the will of God.
1: And that's next time in our continuing message, Neglected Areas of Discipleship. Until then, remember, he who began a good work in you will bring it to completion. In Christ, you are destined for victory.

0: 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My name is Wyatt. I'm the producer of The Bill Arnold Show here at Faith Radio. You know, one of my favorite books, in fact, I think it is my favorite book. It comes from James in the New Testament, and it talks a lot in James about the sin of partiality, specifically in chapter 2. The first 13 verses address this. We can't honor others more than certain people in our lives, right? Or be friends with the rich and not care about the poor. It's a major issue and it's a major theme throughout scripture as well. Jesus loved the innocent, the poor, the people who were maybe not of the highest standard in that time. We're called to do the same as Christians. So that's my encouragement for you today. Live your life in such a way that supports all around you and shows love to those who need it.
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2: Are you deceiving anyone about anything?
5: Don't tell my husband we just spent the whole day at the mall. 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
6: I cannot wait for my friends to see this new car. 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They'll still be impressed.
2: Are you more concerned about what others think of you than what God knows to be true?
5: I was reading the Bible this morning. I do it about an hour a day, you know? It was just such a meaningful time.
2: Remember what Paul says in Ephesians chapter 4. Therefore, each of you should put off falsehood and speak truthfully to his neighbor, for we are all members of one body. With Seeking Him, I'm Nancy DeMoss Wagamuth.
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4: What do we do when we bury something? We bury things to forget them. I don't want to think about this. I don't want to face it. I don't want to deal with the responsibility. Money is too big of a responsibility, so I don't even want to, I just not even think about it. And that's why how a lot of people get deeply in debt. They don't want to think about it. I know I'm not making it, and I know I'm going deeper and deeper in debt every month, so I just won't think about it. I'll just pretend it doesn't exist. I'll bury it. I'll bury my financial problems and just ignore the fact that my credit card is getting bigger and bigger and bigger every month. Now, friends, easy credit plus ignorance and being in the dark about your finances is guaranteed disaster. And one of the points we're going to look at, one of the laws, is knowing where your money's coming from, knowing where it's going, knowing where you got it, and knowing what you're doing with it. Now, what is he saying here in this story? Why does he tell us this story? Because he's saying you can't please God with your life by doing nothing. You say, Rick, are you telling me that I could do nothing and that would be wicked? Yes, because God did not put you on earth to do nothing. He put you on here on earth to use your time, your money, your energy, your intelligence, your personality, and all those things for good and for God. To get to know God, to get to know others, to love God. Doing nothing with what God has given me is inexcusable. In fact, God would rather have you try and invest your life in something and have it totally fail than do nothing and succeed. Because God wants you to learn to live by faith. Now, before we move off of this point, let me ask you this question. Notice, which of the three people, the five-talent person, the two-talent person, or the one-talent person, is most likely to bury his talent? The one talent. Why? Because when I only have one talent, I look out and I go, look at all these five talent people. They don't need me. I'll just sit on the bench and watch. Because I'm not a superstar, I won't do anything. Well, because you may not be a superstar does not excuse you to do nothing with your life. You say, well, I don't have the brains she does. I don't have the looks he has. I don't have the background he has. I didn't have the head start with the family that guy did. I didn't become a Christian until later in life. Or now you can give me 1,000 excuses. No, no, no, that's not it. Remember, God's not gonna judge you and evaluate you and audit you according to anybody else. He can say, hey, when you finally got the picture, what'd you start doing with it? When it finally, the light clicked on and it dawned on you that I'm here for more than just me, did you ever actually do anything about it? If you didn't develop that talent, he says, that's not good. The one talent person says, since I'm not a superstar, I'll just sit here. But just because you can't be the best doesn't mean you can do nothing. Now, the reason I'm belaboring this point is because some of you have lost your joy. And you're really just kind of going through life, going through the motions. Same place, same thing. Ta-dum, ta-dum, ta-dum, ta-dum. And there's no joy in your life. There's no energy in your life. There's no enthusiasm in your life. You're just kind of putting in the hours and punching the clock and hoping for the weekend. You are missing the life God intended for you to have. God meant for you to do more than just punch a time clock or to go through life little by little. No spark, no enthusiasm. The reason why you have no spark, no enthusiasm, you are playing it safe. You're burying your talents in the ground. I don't know what they are. Maybe you don't even know what they are. Well, that's why we have a class called Class 301 to help you discover all the different talents in your life, your shape, your abilities, who God made you to be. But if you're living for yourself and you're not using your talents for God's purpose, you're not going to be joyful. You're not going to be happy. Now, why do we do this? God comes along and said, I mean, it wasn't like the one talent was nothing. It was $1.8 million. And he buried it? He buried it? You got to be kidding me. So what does that mean? Why do we do that? Why do we hide talents? We don't let other people know about it. And why don't we, you know, why don't we do what really go out on a limb with God and trust him in faith? I'll tell you why. It's one reason. F-E-A-R. It's fear. And that brings us to the next law. The fifth law of financial freedom and financial fitness is the law of motivation. And it is this. If I'm going to be successful in life, here it is. I must move against my fears. I must move against my fears. I have to do the very thing I fear the most. Because with every talent, there is a corresponding fear to keep you from using that talent. If you have a talent at singing, there will be a fear that nobody will like it. If you have a talent at business, there will be a fear that, what if I fail? And if you have a talent at any other area, there will always be the what ifs in the back that keep you from stepping out and doing what God created you to do with your life. Investing your life. What keeps us from investing our lives? What keeps us from moving to financial freedom? Well, I'll tell you what it is. It is fear. You see, in this book, there are principles that God guarantees, not me, God guarantees that if you do these financial principles, you will be blessed. The problem is, some of them are counterculture. And it's the exact opposite of what you feel like doing. And so then God says, we're going to make this a test. Do you trust me or do you trust yourself? And the reason why a lot of people never get out of debt is because they are unwilling to trust God in the steps to getting out of debt. They are afraid to do what the Bible says to do. And because they're afraid to do what the Bible says to do, they just go year to year to year to year, constantly in debt, living from hand to mouth, barely getting by, overspending, and being overstressed. Now, God promises that if I follow the commands, and we're going to look at these in the book of Proverbs and Ecclesiastes starting next week, the laws of financial stability. God says, if I do these, I will find blessing and benefit in my life, but they require faith. And that means I'm going to have the fears coming in going, I'm afraid to do what God tells me to do. Now, this happens in lots of areas. People get afraid of doing it God's way. I'm afraid that if I don't sleep around, I'll never get married. I'm afraid I'll never get out of debt if I do the 8 or 10, 12, 20 principles that God says to do. And God says, these fears will hold you back. He says, I was afraid. I was afraid. I was afraid. And I hid your money in the ground. Now we're getting to the real issue. Now there are multiple kinds of fears that can hold you back. There's self-doubt. I could never do that. You've always had a dream of starting a business. I could never do that. I'm not qualified. There's the feel of failure. How many of you, when you were in school, had the fear that caused you to hesitate raising your hand? Yeah, you still have it. There's the fear of self-doubt. There's the fear of self-consciousness. What will other people think? The Bible says the fear of man is a trap. If you worry about what other people think about your life, you will never be a success. You got to not worry about what other people think. And then there's the fear of self-pity. And you just say, oh, you know, I failed in the past, so I'm never going to try again. Well, that's kind of dumb. Just because you fail doesn't mean you give up. Everybody fails. That's the only way you learn what works. Don't call it a failure. Call it an experiment. Call it an education. And if failure is an education, many of us are quite educated. We know what doesn't work. We go, okay, we'll do that, okay? But God uses ordinary people who just keep on going. You know, one of my favorite stories is the way two of the disciples handled failure. You know, there were two guys who followed Jesus in the 12 who denied Jesus at the cross. There were two of them. Judas denied Jesus and Peter denied Jesus. They both committed the exact same sin. No one was more worse than the other. They both denied their Savior, Jesus Christ. What made the difference was the way they reacted to their failure. Judas had a pity party, went out, got depressed, and took his life. He hung himself. He committed suicide. Peter realized what he'd done was wrong. He went to God. He prayed. He asked forgiveness. He repented. And Peter, the guy, the biggest failure among the 12, was the guy Jesus chooses that 40 days later after the resurrection, he says, that's the guy I want to preach on Pentecost and starts the church, and 3,000 people are saved the first day. And Jesus looks at Peter and says, upon this rock, on your faith, I will build the church. He chose the biggest failure in the bunch to build the church on. I like that. What a God. He didn't choose the superstar. He chose the guy, who'd blown it the most. And so you start saying, well, you know, I'm having this pity party. I really messed up financially in the past. Yeah, okay. Doesn't matter where you've been. What matters is the direction your feet are right now. Now, you're not going to get out of debt overnight. You didn't get in debt overnight. One of the principles we're going to look at in the next few weeks is called the little by little principle. It's kind of like losing weight. You know, I stood up in January and said, you guys, I need to lose a bunch of weight. I've lost about 45 now, but look, it's taken me, what, 8-9 months. I'm not through, and I'm going to keep on, but it's little by little. Why? I didn't gain it overnight. You're not going to go lose, you know, 80 pounds in a week. You didn't gain it now, and you didn't get in debt overnight. You're not going to get out of debt. I can tell you, if you'll stick with me, I can tell you how to get out of debt. In fact, one of the things I'm going to do is I'm going to share my financial testimony. Because what I'm going to share with you is not only what's in the Word of God, but how I started practicing it at age 17. And that's why for the last 9 years, I haven't taken a salary from Saddleback Church. I didn't need to. Why? Because when I was 17, I started practicing the 10-10-80 principle. And I started putting away, when I was 17, I started putting away 50 cents a week toward my retirement at 17. That's called the power of compounding interest. It is the most powerful influence in the world. The power of compounding interest, Einstein said, is the most powerful factor in the world. It is geometric and exponential. And if you start little by little, it expands and expands and expands, but you got to do it God's way. What does that mean? It means you're thinking more long-term than short-term. It means you're thinking about the future, not here and now. We're going to talk about the legacy of leaving a legacy to children and leaving a legacy to grandchildren. And how do you do that? But you've got to do it God's way. And so fear is always attached to this desire to do God's way, and Satan's going to try to get you to not do it. Now, this guy didn't move against his fear. And so we come to the next principle. And the next principle, we find, look at verse 28. The master says this, okay? This guy didn't use what I gave him, the little bit I gave him. Take away the money from this servant who had one talent and give it to the one with 10 talents. You got to be kidding me. You're going to give the guy who's got a lot more? Yep. To those who use well what they are given, even more will be given, and they will have an abundance. But for those who are unfaithful, even what little they have will be taken away. This is the law of application. And here it is. If I don't use it, I lose it. That is a principle of the universe that you cannot deny. If you don't use it, you will lose it. And if you're not using what you got, you don't get what you've got. And God has the right to take away anything that I don't use to invest for him, because it's all his in the first place. Now, this is a universal law. If I don't use it, I lose it. If I refuse to exercise, I lose muscle. If I refuse to think, my mind goes dull. If I refuse to practice, I lose that ability in sports or music or any other area. I lose that talent. If you don't use it, you lose it. On the other hand, the flip side is the good side, and that is this. If I do use it wisely, God gives me more. I am exhibit A of this principle, that if you use it wisely, God gives you more. Whatever you need more of, you give it to God. If you need more time, you give God your time. If you need more energy, you give God your energy. If you need more brains, you give God your brain. If you need more money, you give God your money. That's what he blesses. Whatever you sow, you will reap. And we'll look at that. One of the laws is the law of the harvest. Now, when you sow a seed, you don't get one seed back. You always get exponentially, geometrically more. If I sow one kernel of corn, plant it in my backyard, I don't get one kernel of corn back. I get a stalk of corns with hundreds of corns on it. I always get back more than I sow. That is the law of sowing and harvest. Now, there's one more law, the law of compensation. And the law of compensation is this: God will reward me for good money management. God will reward me for good money management. Money is the acid test of your faithfulness. God uses it more than any other thing in your life to test your faith. Why? It's because it's the thing we have the hardest time with. Now, look at the rewards that God gives for wise money management. In verse 21, he says this: the master replied to the guys who had used their money well. He said, well done. That's the first thing. Well done, good and faithful servant. That's the first reward. He says, you've been faithful with few things. I will now put you in charge of many things. That's the second reward. Come and share your master's happiness. That's the third reward. If you want to write this down, it's three words: affirmation, promotion, celebration. Affirmation, promotion, celebration. First, he says, the first reward is affirmation. God says to you, well done, good and faithful servant. Good job. That's my boy. That's my girl. You passed the test. I was testing you to see what you would do. Could you be trusted with what I gave you? And you passed the test. Well done, good and faithful servant. You have been faithful with a few things. I will put you in charge of more. That's the second, promotion. First, affirmation, good job. Promotion, greater responsibility. Did you know that what you do in heaven, your job, your responsibilities, your roles and rewards are going to be determined by how you use what you were given here? This is the test. This is the test. And then celebration, come and share God's happiness. Come on in. It's party time in Dana Point.

0: is in heaven. And if you're not faithful with other people's money, why should you be trusted with money of your own? This is Jesus talking. No one can serve two masters. If you either hate the one and love the other, or be devoted to one and despise the other, you cannot serve both God and money. Now notice he doesn't say there you should not serve God and money. He says you can't. It's impossible. Nobody can serve two masters. So you're going to have to decide, what's going to be number one in my life? God or making money? You can only have one number one in your life. Whatever's number one in your life is your God. Whatever's number one in your life is what you love. The Bible says you cannot serve God and money. As I said earlier, money is a terrific servant. It is a terrible master. When it masters you, you're always under stress. It's always controlling you. You're always worried. You're always uptight about it. When you are the master of your money, when it is your servant, it serves you. When money works for you instead of you working for your money, then you have peace. Now, let me just close by asking this question. If God did an audit of your life right now on your finances, what grade would he give you? A, B, C, whatever it is, my goal is to move you up the scale in the next couple weeks, because this issue is an eternal issue. If you are not faithful in unrighteous mammon, money management, who will trust you the true riches of heaven? I want you to have the good roles, the good responsibilities, the good rewards in heaven. And as your pastor, I'm praying that you'll learn these principles and apply them, not just so you get out of debt. I want you out of debt. I want you to succeed. I want you to prosper. But more than that, I want you to be what God wants you to be. Let's bow our heads. Would you pray this prayer in your heart? Dear God, I realize that everything I have belongs to you. Nothing is really mine. You just loaned it to me. I realize that everything I have is a gift from you, and it comes from you. And one day it will all return to you. And I realize, Lord, that one day you're going to do an audit on my life and you're going to ask me to give an account of what I did with what I was given. I want to practice these principles. I want to wisely use your money. I want to learn the principles of financial fitness. And then I want to move against my fears and do the right thing, whether I feel like it or not. Lord, I didn't get in the mess I'm in overnight, but I want to learn the little by little principle. And as we talk about these areas, I want to not just be spiritually free and emotionally free and relationally free, but I want to be financially free. I realize that if I don't use it, I'll lose it. But I also realize that if I use it wisely, that you have promised to reward me for good management. And with their heads still bowed, an unmanaged finances are simply a symptom of an unmanaged life. And what you need is a life manager. And his name is Jesus Christ. That's what it means to make Jesus the Lord of your life. It means to put him under new management, to put your life under new management. Jesus Christ, become the manager of my life. Say that. Jesus Christ, I want you to be the manager of my life from this day forward. I want to follow your will and your way. In your name I pray. Amen. If you prayed that prayer for the very first time, would you let me know about it? Write me, Rick, at PastorRick.com and say, Rick, I prayed that prayer of commitment. And I'll send you some material that'll help you on your journey with Jesus, and I'll also pray for you.
1: 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And now this is really one of my favorite parts of the broadcast. This is letters from our listeners. And now here's Rick.
2: Hi, everybody. Today I want to read part of a letter that I received from June, who is a prisoner that was given a second chance by God. He wrote this. I'm a prisoner here in the National Penitentiary serving my sentence. I came to know the Lord inside myself

0: 13 years ago. And now I'm serving the Lord as an inmate pastor. Rick, I always use your Daily Hope preaching and devotionals in sharing the words of God to my fellow prisoners. And I see people come to the Lord in many, many ways. You know, before I was in prison and I came to know the Lord, I was a high-ranking police officer. And I was about to commit suicide because of the numerous charges filed against me. But when God saved me, physically and spiritually, my journey in prison became the most wonderful vessel used by God to manifest his love to me. He never leaves me nor forsakes me, and may his name always be glorified. Thank you, Pastor Rick. You're an inspiration and encouragement to all of us. Well, June, it's amazing to know your story and to hear that you're using the Daily Hope messages to teach your fellow inmates about Jesus Christ. That is fantastic. I couldn't be more happy. They need to hear that God gives second chances. They need to hear that he still has a plan and purpose for their lives, even though they're in prison. Your story is a great reminder that any one of us can use what we learn through Daily Hope, podcasts, devotionals, and we can take these things and teach others about God's grace and forgiveness and unconditional love. Keep it up, my friend. God bless you.
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2: In short, don't be an Eddie Haskell, be more like Jesus. I'm Paul, and thanks again for listening to Faith Radio. I grew up watching too much TV, and reruns of Leaver to Beaver was part of that. And Eddie Haskell, interesting character, right? If you've ever seen the show, he was older than Beaver, would pick on him a lot. Just actually, he's mean on to anybody weaker than him. But then he'd always be trying to suck up to the teachers and Mr. and Mrs. Cleveland like that. Proverbs 22:16, a person who gets ahead by oppressing the poor or by showering gifts on the rich will end in poverty, as Eddie oftentimes did as the story went on. But more like Jesus, I guess, because he cared for the poor, not oppressed them. And to the rich, well, especially when they're oppressing the poor, he didn't compromise that issue to get their favor, because he knew he already had the Father's favor.
3: You weren't meant to do it alone. Actually, the truth is you can't do it alone. Because, well, no one can. You get to do life with Jesus. He's extended an open invitation to you. It's not easy to let go. But when you surrender, relent, and choose to partner with him, life is starkly different and so, so much better. 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
5: 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Jesus didn't say if you want to be great, you need to preach to thousands of people. 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
6: When it comes to the soil of our lives and our hearts, we've got some tending to do. This is Susie Larson with another Grow and Go moment, helping you to discover and enjoy what God wants to do in and through you. In the book of Mark, chapter 4, verse 3, we read this. Listen, a farmer went out to plant some seed. Jesus talked about four kinds of soil, which really represented heart conditions: not guarded, not grounded, not given to the things of God, and actual nurtured soil that produced 30, 60, and even 100 times what was planted. These are metaphors for the condition of our hearts. The first soil speaks of the person who lives in proximity to the word, but doesn't see its value. They may attend church or watch online, but it's really a side note to their lives. The second soil speaks of the person who values the word, but only when it suits them. When life gets hard, they look for other solutions and forget what they already know. The third soil speaks of the person whose heart is divided and conquered. They're pulled in several directions between competing desires and worries about how to manage it all. But they love their faith too. It's just not their highest priority. The fourth soil? Well, that speaks of the person who understands and embraces the wonder of the seed that's planted in good soil. They've experienced enough divine multiplication in their lives to see the value of tending their soil and guarding their heart. They treasure the word. They love new growth. They pull the weeds, and they're continually receptive to the living, active word of God. And that is what Jesus wants for all of us. Tend to the soil of your heart today. Pay attention to and deal with anything that would disrupt your peace, your flourishing, and your hope. Cultivate a life that's ready for growth. This is Susie Larson with another Grow and Go moment. For more resources, go to growandgotoday.com.
7: That was so insensitive. 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
1: Billy Graham once said, without dark clouds in our life, we could never know the joy of sunshine. As true as that is, it doesn't make those dark times easier to go through. Today, I want to suggest that when we're in those painful periods of our lives, God actually wants to do something very significant in us. Stay with me. I think this truth is really going to help you.
0: Have you ever wondered if your hardest season could actually be serving a purpose? 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
1: You know, we're studying the book of Philippians, the Apostle Paul. So follow along. Here's his thesis, verse 12. Now I want you to know, brethren, that my circumstances have turned out for the greater progress of the gospel, underlying greater progress and underlying gospel. And then he's going to tell us how those difficult circumstances kind of help the gospel go forth. Exhibit A. He says, so that my imprisonment in the cause of Christ has become well known throughout the whole Praetorian Guard and to everyone else. And that most of the brethren trusting in the Lord because of my imprisonment have far more courage to speak the word of God without fear. And then he goes into some of the challenges and some things that were happening. Some, to be sure, are preaching Christ even from envy and strife, but some also from goodwill. The latter do it out of love, knowing that I'm appointed for the defense of the gospel. The former proclaim Christ out of selfish ambition rather than pure motives, thinking to cause me distress in my imprisonment. And then his kind of attitude toward it all. You know, what then, or literally, what's it matter? Only that in every way, whether in pretense or in truth, Christ is proclaimed. And in this I circle the word, rejoice. And so here's his premise. I want you to know, because you're concerned, I want you to know that my circumstances, the difficulties, the challenges you've heard about are turning out for the greater progress. The word greater progress, had you underline, the word means advancement. It was a term that when an army was coming through and they would have a barrier of trees, they would cut down trees, they would remove every barrier so that army could continue to advance. And it says, I want you to know that it's difficult for sure. I am in prison, just as you've heard, but here's the deal. It's caused the gospel, the good news. Jot that word in. The gospel goes forth. He says, so that my imprisonment in the cause of Christ has become, put a line under, well known throughout the whole Praetorian Guard and to everyone else. Paul is declaring the greatest truth that this planet has ever heard. And all people know is they're spoken evil of because they're weird. I mean, the people are selling their homes and meeting the needs of the poor. They touch lepers. They meet secretly. They're absolutely committed to one another. They're radical in their faith. They keep talking about this dead man that came back to life. No matter what we do, we can't get rid of him. I mean, they were just a pain in the rear. I mean, we march them into the Colosseums and we let loose the lions and they sing praises to God and they're asking God to forgive us as we do it. And so Paul's saying, you know, this little 30-year movement, this sect is getting global coverage because I'm here. What are you going through right now that God wants to use so that other people, so the gospel can go forth? How you respond to the difficulty, the pain, the injustice, what's happening at work, or what your ex is saying, or what's happening with one of your kids, or a health issue that everyone's going, wow, how do you even get through this? God wants to use your present circumstances, exhibit A, for the furtherance of the gospel, but that's not all. Exhibit B. Here's another good thing that happened. The church grows stronger. Notice what he says. And that most of the brethren, trusting in the Lord, notice the phrase, because of my imprisonment, have far more courage to speak the word of God without fear. See, when we step up, when he's in the midst of this and he's being bold, the rest of us go, wow, you know something? the Praetorian Guard, the church was being persecuted. And now they say, you know, if Paul can do it in prison, I can do it. I have two or three friends that have very high-level jobs in the high-tech world, and they're bold. I mean, they're out there. And they're not asking, can I do this or can I say this? They're loving, they're kind, they're great at what they do, but they are bold. They're not afraid to say, yes, I'm a Christian. I'm not anti-intellectual. I'm not narrow. I'm not a hater. And by how they're living and how they're treating people, I'll tell you what, it just makes me go, you know, I can do this. I can do this. Sometimes adversity and difficult circumstances cause the gospel to go forth. And sometimes difficulty, circumstance, you know what it does? It builds the body. It causes the church to grow. One of my deepest zigzags was God made it really clear, Chip, you have to be back in local church. I had the privilege of leading Walk Through the Bible and what they're doing here and all around the world. Great organization. But I wasn't teaching God's word anymore. I was just creating some videos and then traveling all around the world and kind of sharing it with a few people who would teach it to others. But I mean, it wasn't teaching God's word. And the administrative responsibilities got bigger and bigger, and that's not my strength. And so God said, I want you to leave that and go back to the local church. I said, okay. So, you know, I had this good transition plan, and no, I want you to resign. God, you don't understand. I don't have a job yet. I know. So do you trust me or not? Okay. And so I thought, you know, that stage of my life, I bet there's a church somewhere. And some people said, hey, yeah, why don't you think about this or that? And we came up with a profile. Here's what I want to tell you. For 2 years, I was not pastoring a church. Living on the Edge was developing and growing and get its feet as an independent organization. And I was in limbo. I mean, I woke up every day like, I mean, I went to a little makeshift office with a cardboard table with two other guys and two other employees, wondering every month, are we gonna even pay the bills to get Living on the Edge moving and where it needs to be? And I wake up on Sunday morning and, you know, I'd visit this church and visit this church. And then I found a friend that I went to this church. And I mean, if you do what I do for a living, and I love visiting good churches, but I mean, when I'm sitting in this row over here and thinking, what are you doing? Are you kidding? You said to do this. It's been 2 years praying, processing. And here's what I learned is God wanted to do some things in me. It was crystal clear that we were to come here. He was preparing this church so this church would be ready and I would be ready and Teresa would be ready so we'd all come together. And let me tell you something that happened. This is really, really cool. I never thought about this until this week and this passage. I thought about, okay, that 2 years was like wasted. Really, Chip? Yeah. So what happened in the 2 years? Well, we prayed and the internet was exploding. And, you know, there's so many good communicators. Maybe we're only on the radio in order to develop a platform for discipleship. And we took this huge step of faith. And I'm sure we couldn't have done it if I was teaching full time. We took this huge step of faith and we said, you know something? We're really not just a teaching ministry. That's never been our heart. It's a discipleship ministry. And so we went off three major morning time slots in top 10 cities in America to shift the paradigm to say, the issue isn't how many people listen, it's how many people are growing and becoming reproducing disciples. And then we took that and we started building small group material. And we decided we would launch small groups off the radio and then later digitally. And as I'm sitting here, I thought I wasted those 2 years. Nothing good happened. We now have 27, I think, different small group resources used all around the world. We have over 3 million people that are either in or have been in small groups just in America alone. And all of that grew out of 2 years of limbo with a frustrated Chip going, you know, what's the deal? What's the deal? And yet, those difficult times, it was a zigzag line. The gospel's going forth, yes. Second, the church was being strengthened. More people are growing deeper than if I was at a church, if I could have been at 10 churches, 15 churches, 100 churches. Here's the deal. God knows where you're at. He knows what you're going through. Third, He takes our circumstances not only for the gospel to go forward, not only for the church to grow strong, but Paul gets very personal. He says, Exhibit C is the man grows deep.
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1: When these zigzags happen, and if it's cancer or losing your job or your mate walks out on you or one of your kids is going through a struggle, if you're clinically depressed, I don't know what it is with you, but we all have stuff, right? You were injustice. You were passed over for a promotion. Where you thought you would be in your life is not where you are right now. And you wake up, you wake up almost every single day going, you know what? It's half full. I'm still single. It's half full. I still don't make any money. It's half full. I still don't own a house. It's half full. You know, I've had this physical problem, this ailment. I've prayed. I've been to the doctors. Guess what? I still got it. I want you to know that part of God's agenda is not just the gospel going out and not just the church getting stronger. Part of what he does is he transforms you and transforms me, and sometimes pain, challenges, difficulty. I mean, I got a testimony of a couple years of my back that have drawn me to Christ in ways that, and I already thought I was pretty close. Notice what Paul says. He says, some to be sure are preaching Christ even from envy and strife, but some from goodwill. Then he goes on to talk about, you know, the latter do it out of love, but the former are, they're you know, they're messing with me. He's in prison. The rumors are, here's what it is. Guess what? If Paul had more faith, he wouldn't be in prison. You know, he can't be God's man. And people out of strife and envy and ego, or we're the new leaders in the church. We're God's spokesman. It's not Paul. I mean, their doctrine was right, but it was political. It was a power play. It was an agenda. And you know, Paul's in prison and going, really, guys? I mean, are you kidding me? You know, well, I mean, God blesses people, right? And if he's blessing you, you're in his will. And Paul's in prison. You know what? We don't think he has enough faith. He's not the real leader. We are. And Paul said, when all that was happening, his reputation's being attacked. You know, he feels like some of the people that he probably discipled are betraying him now. I mean, this is a really difficult, where do you go with all that, Paul? Notice what he says. He says, some good motives, right? Some bad motives. Are you ready? What's the purpose? What's his lens? What's my purpose? What did God tell me to do? Why am I here? I'm here to take the gospel to all the world. I'm here to disciple people to be mature so they're like Jesus. That's my mission. So I'm being attacked. I happen to be in prison. Yes, these rumors about me are this or that. He said, what does it matter to me if Christ is preached? He goes, whether their motives are good or their motives are bad, my purpose and my mission is to preach the gospel and disciple people who disciple others. Guess what? That's happening. He grows deep. You know, sometimes Apostle Paul or some of us that grew up in churches where, you know, all these 12 guys were in stained glass, or some of us grew up where, you know, the pastors or the clergy or the priest, you know, they're way up here and we're all these just, you know, regular people. I got news for you. There's no superstars. Paul, you, me, everybody, he's got an ego. He had to wrestle. He had to struggle. He had to feel like this isn't fair, but he had to come to the point where he would say, God, what do you want to do in me? And I think some ego issues, my reputation, you know what? You have my reputation. What people think of me, God, is what you think of me. In pain, in difficulty, that's where God gets our attention. I want you to know that when you're going through pressure and it's difficult and it's hard and you're angry and you want to give up, ask this question, God, what do you want to do in me? God, how do you want to use this to help other people? How do you want to grow your church? But what do you want to do in me? Don't miss out. Don't waste the pain. Because if you meet very, very, very godly people who have amazing walks with God, what you'll find is they've been through a lot of pain. A very, very close friend. He has a physical issue going on right now that prevents him from driving. You know, he's runs a business. He's got, it is just, they've tried everything and there's no cure. And I am around this man and I will ask him, so how's it really going and how are you doing? And, you know, are they, you know, they've tried a couple things and they give you a little temporary relief. And I mean, his attitude makes me want to just be like Jesus. His perspective, his attitude. You know, the Lord is teaching me a lot. And, you know, because of this, my wife is getting up at 5 a.m. and she's driving me to all the job sites. And, you know, it's great time together. And he goes, you know, I've seen some things about myself I don't think I would have seen. And, you know, he's just saying, you know, God's purpose is to make me like Jesus. You know, do I like this? No. But he doesn't complain. How about you? What's your purpose? And what if you started looking at what the half-full issues in your life were through the lens, not just of focus, but of purpose? I want you to ask yourself three important questions. Three purpose statements for every single believer. This is true of all of us. Purpose statement number one, I am an ambassador or messenger of the gospel. The gospel, the good news won't go anywhere in your relational network, where you live, where you work, if it doesn't come through you. Not just your life, but your words. The purpose is to reach the lost. The people out there aren't bad, they're lost. They're lost, they don't know. I grew up in America, I had no idea what the gospel was. Someone shared it with me. Here's the question. How could God use a difficult circumstance in your life to advance the gospel? Are you taking advantage of it? Advance the gospel. Purpose statement number two, I'm called to encourage God's people to help them grow to full maturity. Every single one of us. While we talk about getting involved in ministry and getting in groups and God using you where you're at, here's your purpose. It's to build the found. I mean, no one grows on their own. Someone came up next to my life multiple times in different stages of my life. And in your life, if you've grown and they helped you, here's the deal. Who are you helping? Who are you discipling? Who are you mentoring? Who are you coaching? Who do you care about that you, their spiritual growth, well-being, quality of life, walk with God matters, and you're building them up? Question. How could your adversity, how could your circumstances, how could your current difficulty build up a brother or sister in Christ? I want you to really think about that. Third purpose statement, I am a servant of the living God. A servant. Jesus called himself a servant. Here's your purpose. Become like our master. I don't know what you're going through, but I can tell you the will of God for sure. You got this? Here's the will of God for sure. Whatever you're going through, no matter how good or how bad, God's agenda is to make you like Jesus. So here's the question. What might God want to do in me through my present circumstance? Some of you might learn to pray like never before. Some of you might learn to love God's word like never before. David in Psalm 119 said, if I had not been afflicted, I'd have gone astray. But when I was afflicted, now I keep your word. Some of us need the difficulty we're in to woo us, to make us dependent, and to bring us back into vital relationship with Jesus. Because it's not hearing God's word that changes things. It's hearing with a heart that says, Lord, you see it all. You love me. I'm going to take a step towards you by faith. I'm going to take a step of faith. I'm going to believe you to the point of acting. I'm going to believe your promises are true. I'm going to believe you're using the zigzags and the circumstances for my good and for your glory. And so the question I would ask you is, whose purpose and agenda are you most eager to fulfill? When you look at your time and your schedule, your money, whose agenda, whose purpose? Yours or God's? That's heavy. But God's working in our life. He is doing a great thing.
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1: As we wrap up today's program, I'm reminded of a quote by C.S. Lewis. He says, pain insists on being attended to. In other words, pain gets our attention. It says God whispers during the good times, but pain is his megaphone. And I think what happens sometimes is we're human and the Lord understands, and we get our agenda and our purposes and our dreams and our desires a bit ahead of his. And we learned today that there's three statements that are true of every single believer. That God brings difficulty or allows difficulty in our life, but there's three purposes that we need to take and make these the lens of the troubled relationship or the health issue or the wayward child or the struggle in your marriage. So let me remind you of what we learned. Number one is we have a purpose to reach the lost. So I'm an ambassador for Christ. So here's the first question. How could God use my current difficulty and circumstance to get the gospel out to people? They're watching you. They really are. They're watching me and how we respond. The second is that God's will, his purpose for all of us, isn't that we reach simply the lost, but that we build up the found, that we disciple other people. And so here's the question. How could God use my present circumstance or difficulty to encourage another believer? You know, most of the people that have helped me the most are people that have been through what I've been through. You understand, the people that have been through a divorce can really help someone going through a divorce. A person who's been clinically depressed has wisdom to help others who are clinically depressed, and it goes on and on. Could it be that God wants you to take what you're going through and reach out and help someone else? And then the third thing we learned is that God's purpose is to make us more and more like Jesus. To make us more like his son. So let me ask you this. What might God do in and through your current difficulty or circumstance or relationship to actually cause you to be more loving, more kind, more joy-filled, more trusting, to have a deeper faith? Is it that he could use all these difficulties to sort of, chisel away some of the carnality in your heart and my heart to make us more and more like his son? I think if you'll ask yourself those questions in the midst of your pain and your difficulty, what you're going to find, like the Apostle Paul, that you can choose joy and that he will bring good out of the most difficult seasons and times in your life.
0: Coming up next time, Chip Ingram shares the story of his friend Kevin, a young dad facing a diagnosis no one wants to hear. What Kevin taught Chip about facing the unknown may change how you think about hope itself. 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
2: It can be hard enough being bold for Jesus, but when you're in debt to other people, that makes it harder for those you're indebted to be bold to them. Hey, I'm Paul. Thanks again for listening to Faith Radio on this Monday. Carmen's on the way with the Reconnect, helping you apply the mind of Christ to the matters of the day. And it's not just about our U.S. federal debt I'm talking about, which last week crossed over $40 trillion. I'm talking about when we have financial debts or other debts toward other people. And that affects our ability to be bold with them about Jesus. Coming up among Carmen's conversations in the next couple of hours, Peter Demas, he's the author of Bold, Not Belligerent, A Christian Response to a Fallen World, and they're going to talk about how our debt impacts our boldness.
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12: Poor people. 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

0: Hello, my friend. So I want you to think of a line, and I want you to think about where that line begins and where that line ends. And you think to yourself, well, if I just grab a pen and draw a line on a piece of paper, I can tell you that it begins over here on the left and it ends over here on the right. Well, really? Only because you think from left to right. Mm-hmm. So I want you to ask a different question. Instead of the line on the paper, I want you to ask a question about life. Where does life begin and where does it end? And because we think from left to right, we just do. You can't help it. I mean, you think from left to right. Unless you literally have like a Hebrew brain, or a Japanese brain, because they think from top to bottom. But I digress. You and I, for the most part, think from left to right. And so we think from whatever the beginning is over here on the left to whatever the end is over here on the right. It's just how we think. So when you think about life, you think about, well, it starts over here on the left on a date, and it's going to end over here on the right on a date, right? That's the way you think about it. But that's just physical life. And that date over there on the left, my guess is you think of your birth date. If I ask you, when did your life begin? You're going to give me a date on the calendar. And I'm betting it's your birth date. But is that accurate? Is that even biblically consistent? I mean, I'm constantly making the case that human life begins at conception. Conception and natural death. Those are what I think are the boundaries of human life. But is that even right? And are we putting our conception date on things? Yeah, probably not. Probably not happening. And how about that other end? How about that date on the other end? Are there people who are no longer fully alive and yet we haven't actually put a date of death on the end of that line? Maybe there are some people who talk about their life having ended because they lost a job or there was a change in a relationship. My life is over, they will declare. Really? Is the end of life about functionality, utility, brain function, last breath? But I got something else in mind when I ask about the beginning and the end of life. I want to know about the beginning of your real life, your life in Christ. When did you first wake up to the reality of life in Christ? And what if we put that as like a restart date? I mean, you got a start date, your birth date, but then you got a rebirth date, the beginning of your real life. And it may not be an actual date on the calendar. I get that. But there is a point in time when each of us, even for those of us who were, raised in the church, so to speak, there's a point in time when you have that aha moment, when you come to a recognition of who Christ is and your need for him, when the reality of your own sin and sinfulness and need of redemption comes to the fore and you receive the grace of God in Jesus Christ. That's the beginning of a real life, living in faith every day, moment by moment, breath by breath, thought by thought, heartbeat by heartbeat, word by word, deed by deed, all for Jesus. When did you die and Christ began animating your life? When did you become a Galatians 2:20 person? Paul says, I've been crucified with Christ. It's no longer I who live, but Christ who lives in me. And the life I now live in the flesh, I live by faith in the Son of God who loved me and gave himself for me. When did that life begin for you? You could let me know on the text line, 877-933-2484. I mean, mine began at a Young Life camp called Windy Gap in the summer between my sophomore and junior years of high school. That's when I became a Galatians 2:20 person. That's when my life in Christ actively began. The world's ideas about life and death are confined to this life, this present reality. And the metrics of accumulation and accomplishment are the way life is measured here and now. Getting ahead, amassing wealth, becoming all that you can be. And then facing the terrible reality that no matter how long you live or how much you accumulate, you're going to die. It's all going back in a box. So the question of where we're storing up our treasures and how we are accumulating treasures today really does matter. So, all of this leads me to ask, where in the Word are you today? We want to let God speak to us through that which He's already spoken, His living and eternal Word. Our Growing Your Faith verse of the day comes from Proverbs 22, verse 16. And it's a part of the accumulation of wisdom in the book of Proverbs on the subject of wealth. Proverbs 22, 16. A person who gets ahead by oppressing the poor or by showering gifts on the rich will end in poverty. There's a magnet on our refrigerator. It features, you know, Jesus with a little short thought. I see what you did there. Mm-hmm. Now, I saw that this morning, and I was thinking about the message of this verse of scripture. A person who gets ahead by oppressing the poor or by showering gifts on the rich will end in poverty. I see what you did there, God says. No matter how far you climb the social ladder, no matter how much material wealth you amass, I don't care if you're in the 3-comma club billionaires out there. God sees how you're living, how you're getting ahead, how you're amassing wealth, and it matters. It matters here and now, yeah, and it matters into eternity. How do I know that? Well, because I don't just have Proverbs 22, 16. I have Jesus in the Sermon on the Mount in Matthew chapter 6, where he says, beware of practicing your righteousness before other people in order to be seen by them. For then you're going to have no reward from your Father who is in heaven. So when you give to the needy, which note there, Jesus doesn't say if you give to the needy, he says when you give to the needy, don't sound the trumpet like the hypocrites do in the synagogues and in the streets so that they could be praised by other people. Truly, I say to you, they've received their reward. But when you give to the needy, do not let your left hand even know what your right hand is doing, so that your giving may be done in secret, and your Father who sees in secret will reward you. Then Jesus' teaching focuses on when you pray. That's where we get the Lord's Prayer in Matthew chapter 6. And when you fast, instruction on fasting. Again, not if you pray or if you fast, but when. And then in verse 19 of Matthew chapter 6, Jesus says this, do not lay up for yourselves treasures on earth, where moth and rust destroy and thieves break in and steal, but lay up for yourselves treasures in heaven, where neither moth nor rust destroys and where thieves do not break in and steal. For where your treasure is, there your heart will be also. Proverbs 22:16, a person who gets ahead by oppressing the poor or showering gifts on the rich will end in poverty. It's not talking about material things. It's talking about spiritual things. It's not even talking about earthly realities. It's talking about heavenly realities. Jesus says no one can serve two masters. You can't serve God and money. And in Matthew chapter 6, Jesus' thoughts on this conclude here, beginning at verse 25. Therefore, I tell you, don't be anxious about your life, what you're going to eat, what you're going to drink, your body, what you're going to put on. Is not life more than food, the body more than clothing? Look at the birds of the air. They don't sow or reap or gather into barns, and yet your heavenly Father feeds them. Are you of not more value than they? And of which of you, by being anxious, could add a single hour to his span of life? Don't be anxious for anything, Jesus says. Instead, seek first the kingdom of God and his righteousness, and all these things will be added to you. Let us consider that today as we continue to live this good life that God has given us, moment by moment, day by day, thought by thought, word by word, deed by deed, all to the glory of God. The Monday Mailbag is next. You're listening to The Reconnect.
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4: 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Mm-hmm. If you've ever heard a shofar, how it starts low, it's kind of broken, and it's searching for its strength, right? But then it rises, and it becomes this defiant war cry. And it's this idea of blessed are those who've gone down, who've experienced the broken note, the pain of the teruah. And it's almost like what the writer of Psalms 89 is describing here is this idea of when you find the capacity to mourn, you will locate the audacity to shout.
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0: Sometimes we get a question on the text line that isn't even necessarily framed exactly as a question, and I'm not even sure that the person sending it expects to get an answer back. It's almost like a question that's offered on the text line that's intended to be like a stabbing jab. So I just thought, you know what? I'm going to take one of those today out of the Monday mailbag, and I am going to seek to address it. And let me just go ahead and tell you, it's a stabbing jab. It's painful. Here it is. Why isn't God answering my prayers? I believe God can do anything, and he's done for others what I'm asking in Jesus' name for him to do for me. I'm making the desires of my heart known, and God isn't answering my prayers. Why? So let me start with this. First of all, thank you for your honesty. I hear your frustration. I hear it. And I also see your faith in God. I affirm your ardent prayer. You're offering your prayers in Jesus' name. You're making the desires of your heart known to him. I hear scripture reflected there. I hear reflected in your question or in your declaration here. I hear your belief that God can do anything and your recognition that he's done what you're asking him to do. He's done it for others. So I hear your frustration. God is able. But for reasons known only to God, he is in this case, at this time, for his glory, not willing to do what you're asking. That is frustrating. I acknowledge that. That's my short answer to why isn't God answering my prayers? Because for reasons known only to God, he is in this case, at this time, for his glory, not willing to do what you're asking. Because he literally knows better than you. That's the simple, straightforward truth. And so this is the trust God to be God part of walking and living by faith. Why isn't God answering my prayers in the time that I want, in the way that I've asked, according to my will? Well, there's the kicker, right? God's will is so complicated. We want God to perform for us as we ask, when we ask, as if we know best, certainly better than God. But our perspective is limited. And no matter how much we'd like to imagine otherwise, our prayers are self-interested. They just are. Praying in the name of Jesus, yes, but also, I guess I would ask, praying in the spirit of Jesus, who prays not my will, but thine be done. And as you're praying with full faith that God can do all things, are you also praying by faith that God's doing what he knows is best for the advance of his kingdom agenda? Not me, me, me, but thee. Or not mine, but thine. Let's take a prayer of healing as an example here. Because I'm aware right now of three people who have asked me specifically to pray with them for organ transplants. One of them is a child who needs a new heart. These people are suffering, and their families and their friends are praying for an organ transplant, a match, so that the people they love can have another chance at life. Here's the challenge that I face in prayer. I know that people are praying, like as their kids are headed off to college, that those kids will be kept safe on the road. And I also know that the best chance for an organ match for these three people for whom I've been asked to pray is that a young person on America's highways would get in an accident that would cost them their life, but from which their vital organs could be harvested in a timely manner. So the parents of the child who needs a heart transplant, because of the size of the heart needed, they need God to choose to take the life of someone else's child in order that their child might have another chance at life. Do you want to be God? Weigh in those prayers. So on which side of that are you praying today? Are you praying for the family that has a child that needs a heart? Or are you being the one that's picking the other family that's going to lose a child so that that other child can live? You see, I don't want to be God there. What if the parents of the child who needs the heart transplant are asking by faith in Jesus' name and they're not getting what they want? Does that change the calculus in heaven in order to give them what they're asking for when they're asking for it? Because that comes at the cost of someone else's child, grandchild, niece, nephew, playmate, friend. Prayer's complicated. God's will is complicated. The world is complicated. We are complicated. So I don't know exactly what you're praying for. And I know you're praying ardently by faith in Jesus' name, but I also know God's not going to do for any of us that which is outside of his will, nor that which derails in any way how he is working out his will in redemptive history. He's just not going to do it. So your direct question, why isn't God answering my prayers, deserves a direct answer. Because what you're asking for in prayer is not, for reasons known only to God, aligned with his will and his ways at this time. God's will, God's ways, God's timing are always perfect. They just may not be what we want in this moment. They may not come at the timing or in the ways we expect. But I do encourage you to keep praying.

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3: Hey, when I offered up, let's pray together, let's pray with and for each other. Joseph shared this on the text line. 2 days ago, I lost my wife, Stephanie. Can you pray for me and my wife's family? This is so hard. Joseph, man, our hearts go out to you. And absolutely, our prayers are going to arise for you and Stephanie's family. As you think about what your friends and neighbors, the people down the street, your coworkers, people halfway around the world are facing today, could you lift them up in prayer? Let's just get together right now for a moment of prayer. God, we thank you that you're God and we are not. We pray right now with one another in Jesus' name by the Spirit for your will to be done on earth as it is in heaven, in our lives today on earth as it is in heaven. Father, let your kingdom come and your will be done. Father, let your mercy flow. Let grace fall like rain. For Joseph and Stephanie's sweet family, Father, tend tenderly to them that in the face of death, they would know the hope of Jesus Christ, that they would know the hope of heaven, that they would talk freely about the life beyond this life. Father, you alone can fill that hole. There's nothing in life that can fill that hole. And so we would ask that you would press in, that you would make your presence known, that you would hold them in your everlasting arms, that by the power of your Spirit, you would comfort them in this time of grief, and that those they know, who know their way into and back out of the valley of the shadow of death would press into their lives as well, that those who have been comforted by your Spirit would now press in to comfort those who need comfort. Father, let the body of Christ be the body today. You've taught us to pray, and you've given access to your throne room that we might approach you by faith and make our requests known, the very desires of our hearts. And so we plead with you for those we love, for all of the circumstances of our own lives, from the desire to have a spouse or children, for healing of ourselves and others, for financial means and resources to help our parents, our children, our nation. Oh God, we pray for the most intimate, unspoken prayers of our hearts, and for the miracles that we need in our bodies, our minds, our relationships, our families, our churches, this country, our world. Oh God, we pray today for the things that are beyond us, for the complicated calculus that you have to do when we pray for one child to receive a new heart and what that means for another family whose dearly loved child is going to die, that another child might live. Oh God, we thank you that you are God and we are not.

0: Thank you that you hold life and death in your hands. Thank you that you hold Stephanie in your hands. Thank you for life beyond this life. Thank you for grace all sufficient. Thank you for mercies new every morning. Thank you that promise of a future filled with hope and life everlasting are real. Father, help us to accept your will today, your ways, your timing, as we say our prayers by faith together in Jesus' name. Amen. Keep your prayer requests coming. Thank you for those of you who've texted in just in the last few minutes as we were praying. I will certainly be lifting up your prayer concerns and you. And I trust that you'll be lifting up me and the concerns that lie silent upon my heart. We all have those, right? All right, one more. I can do one more quick question here from the Monday mailbag. It's not a quick subject, but I think we can consider this person's question and then circle back around to it in the future, maybe. Carmen, I'm 70. I feel set aside, old news, passe. How can I live again at this age and stage? Looking back, looking at, and looking forward. To what? So I read an article about Sandy Patty, who's also 70. And it is about a new song that she is singing. And it's something like The Voice I Have Now. So like a decade ago, she had a farewell tour. I want you to think about that for just a second. A decade ago, Sandy Patty had a farewell tour. And yet now she's planning for another album next year. She turned 70 in July and came across a song called The Voice I Have Now. And she says this, it's perfect for somebody that is looking back over a career or looking back over life and realizing that God has been faithful all the time and that I can sing a song about gratefulness looking back, but I can also sing a song with the voice I have now. And so I think, my friend, as you ask the question, you know, I'm feeling set aside or old or passe, how can I live again at this age and stage? I think you've answered it in your question when you say looking back, question, looking at, question, looking forward to what. I would say you are at this age and stage on purpose and for a purpose, and you should sit down with a pen and a piece of paper and either write or doodle, draw, paint, I don't know, whatever expression it might be for you, but you should consider, okay, Lord, what's the voice you've given me now? What's the platform you've given me now? What's the sphere of influence you've given me now? Where do I have the time to serve now? How could I be used now? You're an instrument in the hand of God. So what kind of instrument are you? And how are you letting God take that instrument to work out his will in the world? That would be my question. 70 is not very old. I mean, maybe 70 used to be old, but 70 is not old anymore. And so, I mean, there's so many people in scripture that like their calling doesn't even come around until they're 80. So I would say address your feelings, because those feelings aren't telling you the truth. The fact that you feel set aside or old news or passe, that's the enemy lying to you. This is your time. God has ordained that you should still be breathing and still alive. And so, God still wants to use you. He wants to take you up as an instrument of his grace. He wants to use you. And so I don't know what kind of instrument you are. I don't know if you're a musical instrument. I don't know if you are an instrument of healing, like in the hand of a doctor, the great physician. I don't know if you are an instrument of making music or an instrument, a tool, like a tool out of the toolbox, but you're an instrument of some kind. And so let God take you in his hands and use you according to his will to accomplish his purpose. Maybe you are like the hoe of a farmer and God wants to use you to till the soil of conversation today or plant seeds of peace or the word of God into the world that he so loves. I don't know, but let God use you today. All right, next up, Eric Geiger is going to join us and we're going to talk about what it means to be the rooted leader. We're going to talk about cultivating a harvest of righteousness to the glory of God. 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
5: Open the Bible with Colin Smith.
6: None of us is yet what we will be, and that is why we can never find confidence before God through anything in ourselves. 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The Bible tells us that we are justified by His blood. So if you want to cultivate assurance and joy in God, the question you should be asking is not how strong is my faith, but how strong is my Savior? Is the blood of Jesus Christ rich enough and strong enough to wash away my every sin and to cover my every weakness, failure, and inadequacy from now until the day that I arrive in the presence of God? Well, the answer to that question is yes, absolutely, without question.
5: Is there someone in your life who needs to know the God of the Bible and might be open to take a journey through the Bible with you? Invite them to openthebible.org.
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0: Welcome to The Reconnect. We're going to have a great conversation today with Eric Geiger. You've heard Eric before. He has recently been on with his daughter, Eden. Such a wonderful opportunity to talk with them. Eric, welcome back.
8: Thanks so much for having me back. I'm honored that you want me back after that. That's encouraging.
0: Well, we've started having a conversation with our mutual friend, Chris Martin, about the Rooted Network. And so when the Rooted Leader came out, I'm like, this is all of a piece. We should get together and we should definitely talk about the Rooted Leader. But we'd love an update. I mean, I'm feeling like when we talked with you and Eden was a senior in high school. So my guess is Yes. Your family's in quite a transition right now.
8: Exactly. We are 2 weeks from right now. She'll be living at USC. So she's going to about an hour north of where we live, which is not far, which I'm really thankful for. But I'm about to do what so many parents have told me is one of the hardest things. Drop your kid off at school. Mm-hmm. We're about to do that in less than 2 weeks.
0: It's the drive away that's the worst.
8: That's what so many people have said.
0: Yeah.
8: People have said exactly what you're going to do. Like, have a plan.
0: 100%. Have a plan. Make sure it fills the whole day. Otherwise, you find yourself sitting under the edge of the counter in the kitchen crying to the cat. Like, I'm just telling you, like, it's crazy. Wow. So, yeah, we'll look forward to a report after that. But I'm sure Eden will have a wonderful, wonderful experience. All right. We're going to talk today about The Rooted Leader, 7 Rhythms of Leaders Who Bear Fruit That Lasts. We'll send you the direct link on the text line. If you're listening right now, 877-933-2484. Let's just start, Eric, by defining what it means to be a rooted leader.
8: Yes, a rooted leader is a leader who doesn't just have the appearance of fruit on the outside of his or her life, but has deep roots. And so that the fruit, the actions that so many of the people who we lead want in us, and they should want in us, but that fruit is authentic and it comes from a deep place. Also, you think about the storms of leadership, and the storms are common in life and common in leadership. There's no leader who thinks that being a leader is easy. And storms are going to come, and the leader that stands is the leader who has roots. You can't really tell what tree had healthy roots before the storm, but you can tell which tree had healthy roots after the storm. And so we're seeing in the marketplace and in ministry, I know you know, Carmen, because you're so connected to the whole evangelical world, but we are seeing leaders topple. The toppling shows that there were not roots beneath the surface that grounded the leader. So a rooted leader is a leader that can last. So the roots hold the leader, but also a leader who bears fruit that lasts, because the roots are what creates the fruit in that leader's life.
0: Yes, that makes total sense. There's as much of the tree beneath the surface as there is above the surface in terms of a healthy tree. So that might be the visual image that you bring to mind right now as you're thinking about the roots and the rootedness of a Christian leader in the marketplace or in the church. So let's talk a little bit about the recognition of hollow leadership. I know people, you know people, who rose kind of too quickly to positions or platforms that really outpaced their character. It's predictably disastrous. So how do we help leaders as they rise? I'm now of an age where I feel like I could come along somebody and help them not just be concerned about how far, you know, out there their branches are reaching, you know, how far their message is spreading, mm-hmm. but how deep their roots are going. I want people to have roots that support all of that reach.
8: Yes. And the language that you used is language similar to language I use, that if your gifting or your competence or the size of your platform or your ministry or your influence outpaces your character, then you really are set up for a toppling or for an implosion. The terrifying thing for those of us who are leaders, and I am one of those, is that the role that we are in actually does increase our competence. So a leader gets placed in a role, the role is gonna make you more skilled. You are gonna have pressure placed on you that's gonna cause you to learn new skills. You are gonna be put into a position where you meet other people who have skills that you can learn. So if you go into a role and your character or the depth of your character stays the same, over time, you're becoming more skilled. But if you aren't becoming at the same time more sanctified, you are setting yourself up for a fail. So that is, I love young leaders. I was given an opportunity to lead at a really young age. I love handing responsibility over to young leaders, but we must be sure that we don't view leadership development is only about competence. We have to also really believe that leadership development includes character development and ensuring that someone's growing in their character. And then, you know, to answer from another angle, even from the competence angle, Carmen, when it comes to how do we spot inauthentic leadership, and oftentimes it's really up to the leader to spot it in his or her life. But mm-hmm. I'll give an example of one of the rhythms, which is a really common word that leaders love to use, which is vision. And so vision is the fruit. I mean, we do want leaders who have a vision, but the roots beneath the surface, the intermingling roots that produce vision, are a deeply held burden and a belief that this can change. So, and I base that, the whole book's based on Nehemiah. So Nehemiah had a burden for the walls, the wall that was broken down in Jerusalem. But he believed at the same time, even though no one else believes this, God promised that he's going to regather us in Jerusalem. So I have a burden for this wall being broken and the disgrace that it's bringing God's people, but I believe that this can change. And so the burden and belief were the roots beneath the surface that intermingled that then gave him the fruit of vision. If a leader just thinks, I need to have a vision, and skips over burden and belief, then it's really inauthentic vision. What the leader's doing is grabbing some vision statement from some other website or going to some conference and getting some pithy language and coming back to his or her team and saying, here's my vision. But it's not really deep vision, because there's no roots beneath the surface that are holding up that vision. So even when it comes to the competence of leadership, there has to be roots beneath the surface for it to be really authentic.
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8: So you could judge a tree by its fruit. You know the difference between good fruits and fruits that are no good. You know how to do a fruit inspection using the book of Galatians. How do we develop the kind of rooted life? How do we become rooted as Christians in such a way that our life produces genuinely good fruit, not just once, but with a regular rhythm? We're talking with Eric Geiger. We're talking about his new book, The Rooted Leader, Seven Rhythms of Leaders Who Bear Fruit That Lasts. Eric, why don't you share with us some of those daily non-negotiable habits of a rooted leader? What do those look like?
9: Well, Jesus said, if a man remains in me and I in him, he will bear much fruit. Apart from me, you can do nothing. So when we think of or talk about rhythms that would help one be rooted, we have to understand that we're looking for rhythms that help us be connected to Jesus, because he's the one who ultimately bears the fruit through us. He's the one who is, he's the vine. He's the one who produces the fruit. So the rhythms throughout church history, they're common. People have called them spiritual disciplines or spiritual rhythms. Repentance, daily repentance, not thinking that repentance is this thing I did when I first became a Christian, although that is true. When I became his, I turned from my sin and turned to my Savior. But repentance is the daily action of the leader, the daily rhythm of turning from myself, turning to my Savior. Another discipline is spending time in the scripture, realizing that I need his wisdom, his grace. I don't want to go into a day in my own power. I need his power. I mean, those are two non-negotiables. And then there's things that each leader must find for himself or herself that really, to quote a Jonathan Edwards, you have to stir your affections for Jesus. For me, time outside and time exercising outside is just really good. I see the skies, I see creation, I enjoy God's general revelation, so it stirs my affections for him. It's also really good to, just from a practical standpoint, to get rid of stress, you know, to be outside and exercise in that way. So that's a rhythm in my life that's been real helpful.
8: That's so good. I think that as you personalize it, it helps us understand what you're talking about. I think there are times when we could read something and we could be like, well, that's like a checklist, but that's not really what
9: right.
8: You're doing. You're not trying to create a checklist. You're talking about what we do as disciples of Jesus every day.
9: Yes.
8: As a regular rhythm, in order that every single day we are abiding in Christ, we are
9: yes.
8: remaining in him, we are being rooted and grounded in love. I mean, all of those good
9: yes.
8: things. Okay, how about this? When we talk about the world we live in, highly polarized, so reactionary, how does being a rooted leader change the way a person responds to criticism or cultural pressure or an unexpected crisis of some kind?
9: Yes, well, the unexpected crisis, I'm thinking about Nehemiah just because he's the thread throughout the book that I wrote, The Rooted Leader. And he had so many crises. And really, one of the most disturbing chapters in Nehemiah is the last chapter. And it's really his leadership journal. But the last chapter, Carmen, people don't speak about it that often because it, for some, we might even say it was like the failure of Nehemiah. But I love it because it's just raw and honest. The last chapter, just to remind the listener, is when Nehemiah has come back to Jerusalem. The king had let him go and rebuild the wall, but then he was to go back to Persia. So Nehemiah went back to Persia. And before he went back to Persia, the people said, hey, we're going to keep all the commitments, because Nehemiah wasn't only about the wall. He was about the hearts of the people. And they made three big commitments. We're going to give to the temple. We're going to honor the Sabbath, and we're not going to intermarry with other cultures, which wasn't a racial decision. It was a religious one, that we're not going to import the little g gods, the idols from other lands into this land. So they made those three commitments. Nehemiah leaves. He comes back, and they've broken all three of their commitments. Now, they didn't keep one of them. And so chapter 13 is Nehemiah responding. And what you see in his resolve, I believe, is a beautiful example of his rootedness. So he had this holy restlessness, yet it was married with resting in who God is. So it was simultaneously restless, like frustrated, but also resting. And here's how it plays out in Nehemiah 13, is he addressed every single one of the failures of the people, but then he prayed each time. It's like this beautiful rhythm. He addressed it and prayed, addressed it and prayed, addressed it and prayed. And then Nehemiah, the book ends with him asking God to remember him. So he's ultimately resting in God, and yet he has this holy restlessness. So there are struggles that we see in the culture that we address, or a leader in an organization. Being a Christian and being at rest doesn't mean that you're not gonna address challenges or speak to cultural moments or teach against the cultural current, but you're gonna do it in a posture of rest, not a posture of angst, or that your identity is found in what you do. Because you're resting in Christ, you're then able to carry the holy restlessness at the same time.
8: I think the rooted leader, as you've described that, is a person who, like Nehemiah, addresses the reality of the constant failure of everyone all the time to keep the commitments that are made to God. I think about that organizationally in the life of a church, let's say. But then remembering we're before the Lord, we are serving him. It's his kingdom that comes today on earth as it is in heaven, in and through each and every one of us. And the way that we want to be remembered is, you know, Jesus, remember me as I come into your kingdom. The remember me isn't remember me for all of the great things that I did here on
9: earth.
8: That's
9: right.
8: It's just remember this. Like, remember that I'm yours. Remember that,
9: that I belong to you. That is so beautiful. In fact, Nehemiah, I really appreciate you sharing that, because that gets us to the heart of the whole scripture. Nehemiah, when you step back and look at the whole Bible, if you look at a chronological Bible, you'll actually find Nehemiah at the end of the Old Testament, which then really is a devastating ending, because when you know the whole story of the Old Testament, you're essentially reading once again, no way, we can't keep our commitments. We can't keep our commitments. Once again, there's broken promises. And then there's hundreds of years of silence. And then here is Jesus, born of Abraham, son of Abraham, son of David, who came to fulfill the promise. And so the end of Nehemiah just gets you to the place where, if you read it just from the whole meta narrative of scripture, where you realize we can't earn our way to him. We need him to come to us. We have hearts of stone, and we need him to give us a heart of flesh, because we have constantly broken our promises.
8: And, you know, God's not working on the same kind of timeline that we're working on.
9: Mm-hmm.
8: You know, 400 years of silence is
9: It's so long. It's longer than we've been a country. It is so
8: longer than we've been a country.
9: Yes, yeah. That's right.
8: Amazing. That's a really helpful perspective, I think, as well. I know that you are concerned about this being a generational conversation as well. So as you think about the way that you, as a rooted leader, tend the soil around you, planting seeds, tending younger leaders, could you just call everybody listening into that today, that we could be not only cultivating deep rooted discipleship in our own lives, like we need to all be doing this, but we also all need to be doing this with others. Those roots are connected under the ground.
9: That's right. Yes, we need community to hold us up. There's a forest in Northern California that I love. It's just above the Bay Area, just above San Francisco, where these giant sequoias are. They stand 300 feet in the air. You walk into the forest, and it's almost dark because of the canopy. They've been there, some of the trees, 1,500 to 2,000 years, and they're amazing. They're a football field in the air. And then you read the sign in front of the trees, and it's shocking because the sign says the roots of these trees, they only go 4 feet deep. And you're like, yeah, there's no way. How can a tree be 300 feet in the air and the roots are only 4 feet deep? But the sign keeps going and says, but notice you'll never see one of these trees growing alone. They only grow in groves and their roots intermingle, holding one another up. And it's really a picture of how God's designed us to grow in community, that we need people around us who hold us up. We need people around us who hold us accountable, who encourage us when we're struggling, who provide comfort when we go through a trial. And we want to be the people who do that for others. And specifically, we want to be the people who pass the faith to the next generation. And I'm so encouraged right now about what God's doing in the younger generation. As you know, we shared earlier, my daughter's going off to college, so I'm no longer like a young leader. I'm 50 now. And what I've loved seeing, I lead a young adult service on Thursday nights, and then I had led a high school guys small group for 4 years. What I have found is I'm actually in my most fruitful years with younger leaders, and I'm less cool than I've ever been. So it's really encouraging that you don't have to be cool to be a part of discipling and developing younger leaders. They so badly want direction, that they're not looking for a friend. Many of them are looking for a dad, you know, a father figure in their life or a mother figure in their life. And so I just encourage the listener, whether that's, you know, jumping in and leading a 10th grade girls group at your church, or it's finding a couple of the interns in your office. We are in a beautiful season where we can pass the faith down to the next generation, but also really help them thrive, help them be leaders that are rooted, that aren't only growing in their competence, but also in their character.
8: I love that. Seedlings, including seedling sequoias, grow best when protected as young saplings. And they also do not tolerate, when they're little, when they're seedlings, they don't tolerate dry spells. And so those large sequoias will give their water to the saplings in order that they can survive dry spells. So I'm telling you, those sequoias, there's a sermon series in them. Yeah,
9: there's exactly. It's not just one sermon. That's multiple sermons.
8: Totally. Eric, thank you for joining us today on the Reconnect. We love our conversations with you. We're thoroughly enjoying our introduction to the Rooted Network through our mutual friend, Chris Martin. Thank you for conversation about the book, The Rooted Leader. We'll send you guys the direct link on the text line, 877-933-2484. Eric, thanks for being with us on the Reconnect.
9: Thank you for having me, Carmen.
0: All right, a couple of minutes here, just you and me together. Thank you for everybody that is sending prayer requests into the text line. Keep those coming. And we have a request here from Gail. To pray for her dad, for Jessica, to pray for her father-in-law. Continuing prayers for Walt as he supports his wife and encourages others, for Andrew in his walk of faith. So many requests for prayers. And so I see each and every one. We're lifting you up one by one, person by person, request by request. 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And we do that. And so you can submit your prayer request on the text line for sure, 877-933-2484. 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Okay. We've got another hour together, which thrills my heart. And I get so excited when I think ahead about the conversations that we're going to have. And so we are going to talk about a headline out of the western portion of the United States about water. It's a water conversation, a resource conversation. And then Dr. Linda Mental is going to join us, and we're going to deal with the reality that there are times that other people's blessings make us feel bad. And we're going to deal with that And then Peter DeMoss will be back, and we're going to talk about not only the national debt, but how debt becomes a barrier to our boldness. That's next hour on The Reconnect.
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12: 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Hi, I'm Rob West of the Faith and Finance Minute. 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Then he pointed to a widow giving all she had to live on. 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Jesus was exposing a system that received from the vulnerable while failing to protect them. 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
13: When it comes to the soil of our lives and our hearts, we've got some tending to do. This is Susie Larson with another Grow and Go Moment, helping you to discover and enjoy what God wants to do in and through you. In the book of Mark, chapter 4, verse 3, we read this. Listen. A farmer went out to plant some seed. Jesus talked about four kinds of soil, which really represented heart conditions. Not guarded, not grounded, not given to the things of God, and actual nurtured soil that produced 30, 60, and even 100 times what was planted. These are metaphors for the condition of our hearts. The first soil speaks of the person who lives in proximity to the Word, but doesn't see its value. They may attend church or watch online, but it's really a side note to their lives. The second soil speaks of the person who values the word, but only when it suits them. When life gets hard, they look for other solutions and forget what they already know. The third soil speaks of the person whose heart is divided and conquered. They're pulled in several directions between competing desires and worries about how to manage it all. But they love their faith too. It's just not their highest priority. The fourth soil? Well, that speaks of the person who understands and embraces the wonder of the seed that's planted in good soil. They've experienced enough divine multiplication in their lives to see the value of tending their soil and guarding their heart. They treasure the word. They love new growth. They pull the weeds, and they're continually receptive to the living, active word of God. And that is what Jesus wants for all of us. Tend to the soil of your heart today. Pay attention to and deal with anything that would disrupt your peace, your flourishing, and your hope. Cultivate a life that's ready for growth. This is Susie Larson with another Grow and Go Moment. For more resources, go to growandgotoday.com.
14: Poor people. 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

0: Have you ever seen a movie about water wars? You know, those apocalyptic conflicts and desperate survival for scarce water resources. I'm Carmen LeBurge, listening to The Reconnect. I was going to start with a question like, what's your water budget? How much do you pay for water? But it's a little more serious than that for some people, not only around the world, but here in the United States. The water wars have begun. From the shrinking shores of the Great Salt Lake to the depleted reservoirs of Lake Mead and Lake Powell, the western United States is, well, running out of water. There were these generations-old agreements regulating, you know, where the water from the Colorado, goodness gracious, get a hold of yourself. There are these generations-old agreements over the water from the Colorado River. And states, including California, Arizona, Nevada, are dependent on the states in the upper basin allowing for the free flow of the Colorado River into these states in the, you know, lower basin. And for millions of people, water is simply no longer a guaranteed utility. It's become a battleground. We are seeing firsthand what happens when a vital resource becomes scarce. And anxiety is on the rise. Cooperation has broken down. I think the drive to survive really does reveal the depths of our self-interest. I mean, if it comes down to the last bit of water, you're gonna fight over it to the death. It's a big deal. And the water wars in America's Southwest remind us of our total dependency on just a few things, air and water being among them, and just how fragile human life is and how fragile human societies are. So on a practical level, you can live about 3 days without water. But the question of whose water is it is a big question. The water in the river, whose water is it? At what point along the way? You might be surprised how many claims there are to the water that falls from the sky and lands on your roof or perks through the earth and runs through the streams and rivers on what you perceive to be your land. Increasingly, that water's not yours. I mean, in some places, you're not even allowed to collect it. So who controls the water in a river? And how much do you really care about the people who live downstream, or the animals who live downstream, or the crops that grow downstream? So there are 7 states in the western part of the U.S. that rely on water from the Colorado River, and those headlines really sparked this conversation today because there are now years of major drought, and so the water levels of this 1,450-mile lifeline of the Southwest, the Colorado River, are at record lows. And so the federal government made a decision. They have now, the U.S. Department of the Interior has released, quote, operating guidelines for the Colorado River for 2027 and 2028. They did so on Friday. And they did it because the 7 states involved couldn't come to an agreement. And so the federal government is saying that California, Arizona, and Nevada will collectively reduce their water allocation by 21%. So I just want you to ask yourself, could you use 1/5 less water in your home, in your business, on your farm? Could you use 21% less water? And actually, under the federal plan, Arizona is going to absorb the largest cut. And so it's more like 30% in Arizona. And there's a ton of information in here about acre feet, but I'm not going to bore you with that. I just want to tell you that if we're talking about a 30% decrease in terms of the water that's available from the Colorado River to the state of Arizona, if you were just going to do it based on households that would be affected, you'd be talking about 1.5 million households. But that's not how the reductions are going to
1: be allocated. Instead, the impacts are going to be on agriculture, tribal allocations, and the water that can be stored by cities. And so it's not as if the people living in Arizona, when they go to turn the tap on, there's not going to be any water. But if you are a cattle farmer, if you are a cotton farmer, if you raise fruits and vegetables, if you live on tribal lands, if you are a city government and people think there should be some green things around, all of that is what is affected by these new federal regulations. So I thought this gives us an opportunity to make a really good connecting point to the Bible, because the Bible's not silent about the need for nor the scarcity of water. It also makes a big pitch in John 4 for the living water. Mm-hmm. But let's think back to the book of Genesis for just a moment. Abraham's servants and Abimelech's servants violently disputed ownership over water wells. Later, we get Isaac's servants digging well after well after well, only to have the local herders fight them for control. Isaac named those wells Esek and Shitnah, which literally mean contention and enmity. Does that sound familiar? I mean, the water wars of 2026 in the United States of America are like modern echoes of the book of Genesis. Scripture treats water as a profound blessing. It's also a stark reminder of human dependence. In Deuteronomy, God contrasts Egypt, where people had to manually irrigate their crops, with the promised land, which be a land that drinks rain from heaven. God used the physical availability of water to teach his people a spiritual lesson. You are entirely dependent on me for your survival. Remember that water from a rock? To say that carefully, language today. So just think about the way that water is used throughout scripture as a primary symbol for life and creation and God's blessing, while drought and empty wells represent judgment and spiritual emptiness and human fragility. And then go read John chapter 4. So that you can be sure that you're able to talk about Jesus as the source of living water. Have you been to the love well today? Have you gone to draw what you need from Jesus? Jesus also uses water as the ultimate metaphor for the Holy Spirit. In John chapter 7, he stands up at the Feast of Tabernacles, which is a festival where Jews literally poured water out as they prayed for rain. And Jesus said, "Let anyone who is thirsty come to me and drink." So there is that water that satisfies for a moment or for a day, and we need it. We thirst. But do we thirst? Do we hunger and thirst for righteousness? And do we know where to go to get it? Jesus is on offer as the living water, and he invites you to come to him and drink. Dr. Linda Mental is going to join us next, and we're going to have an honest conversation about the real feelings that we have, because sometimes other people's blessings, like, make us feel bad. It's time to be honest about that. She's going to help us learn how to deal with it. That's up next here on The Reconnect.
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1: Have you ever had this experience where, you know, somebody is, you know, they have an Instagrammable life. It's beautiful. They're blessed. They're celebrating their blessings. And instead of celebrating with them, you just feel bad. Mm-hmm. Dr. Linda Mental is here with us to tell us why and maybe to help us feel differently. Linda, welcome back to the Reconnect.
9: Hey, it's great to be here again with you this morning. And I'm glad you introduced this, Carmen, as something that we don't always talk about, because it's very hard to admit when you're scrolling through social media and you're seeing so many images. And I think a lot for women, especially when they're seeing all these perfect bodies, we know that that can be one of the things that can really trigger people with disordered eating. But most of us, when we scroll through, we look and we go, wow, big house, you know, nice family, perfect pictures, great vacations. And I think if we're honest with ourselves, we might think we might, you know, really be having a little bit of a struggle with what we call envy.
1: Yeah. So when you think about this, when you think about the feelings that we're feeling and our, I mean, and the fact that we don't talk about it. And I guess when we do talk about it, it's almost like, well, you should be ashamed of yourself for feeling that way, which doesn't help me. Like that doesn't, it doesn't right. help. It doesn't help me to hear it that way. So how do you address this?
9: So it was really interesting. We did a podcast on this, and so it's already recorded, but it's not going to air on Faith Radio for a couple of months yet. But when we were doing it during the break, the people in the room were all having conversations about, yeah, I hate to admit this. I hate to say it. But when you talk about it the way the Bible talks about it and the way it actually impacts you from a psychological perspective, it was clear that we really needed to discuss it. So we started with a little bit of a definition of envy is really about wanting what someone else has. And we tried to distinguish that a little bit from jealousy, because jealousy has more to do with the fear of losing something or being afraid that someone's going to go to something else or someone else, or you're going to lose something. And so you get jealous. So that one, we all have talked a little bit more about in the culture. You know, we know that we're not supposed to be jealous and that type of thing. But envy is really talked about a lot in the scripture. And there's actually a really robust research base on the negative effects of envy. So again, I think it's just one of those words, because it's so easy to feel it and to see it all around us in American culture, that we just don't talk about the impact that it may be having on us.
1: Okay, it's interesting that you describe jealousy as wanting not to lose something. I mean, I think that's the right definition of, like, God is jealous for my affection. It's not mm-hmm. that God's jealous of some false God and my heading in that direction. God is jealous for my affection and my love. But I don't think we think of jealousy that way. I do think we think of jealousy in the same way we think of envy. So I appreciate that you have distinguished those. Talk with us a little about maybe what do you do when envy shows up?
9: Well, let's first talk a little bit about what it does if you don't deal with it. So there's a bunch of research that shows that you have a lower life satisfaction. So right there, so this encouragement on social media to constantly be comparing yourself with other people's lives, which we know is not a good idea. We know that intuitively that that's not a good idea, but when we do it, we're going to have higher depression rates. It also results in hostility with some people, and it affects your lower self-esteem. So the problem here is that it has all these negative facts. In fact, they are well known in the personality research, and we're struggling in our culture with all the effects of mental health on people. I mean, we have the University of Michigan, you know, getting rid of grades for a semester because of the worry of mental health. And, you know, I saw that story and I thought, well, maybe you should be thinking about how people feel when they're scrolling social media and how the negative impact of the very things that are discussed in the Bible, and those things are impacting people's mental health. So I just want to say that, that it's not just that the Bible directly addresses this, but psychological research also shows that you're going to have a lot of issues if you don't do it. So we got to get into then how do we deal with this and how do we address this? And I think the very first step, it's always the first step in most of these things, is admitting that you feel that way, right? So admitting when you're looking at these things that you're kind of struggling with, yeah, I wish I had that life. I wish I was like that family. And I think the core of that, Carmen, really is about not really understanding the unique purpose that God has in, for your life, and the unique calling that he has. Because we clearly know that some people, in when they're walking in the purpose and the meaning of what God has for them, some people will have more earthly success than other people. But that doesn't diminish the purpose that God has called you to and the unique things that he's put in your life and he's called you to do. So I think we have to get rooted first in, am I being true to the calling God has in my life? And if so, you know, this may be one way to derail that contentment and peace that God promises for me. So number one would be obviously to recognize it. And I think in scripture, it's really clear that the Bible tells us to really choose love over this type of thing. So we're all familiar potentially with that 1 Corinthians 13 passage that is read so often at weddings. And they go through this long list of what love is, but you know, we don't really stop, I don't think, on love does not envy. And that's right in there in that. So if you're truly, truly loving God, and being grateful for the life that you have, that type of love is not going to include envy.
1: Yeah, that's so good. Dr. Linda Mental is here with us, and we actually have a list of responses of what to do when envy shows up. And it does start with admitting that we're feeling envy towards someone else, that, you know, that we see that someone has something or their life is going a particular way, and we say, I want that. And so we're going to continue working through what to do when envy shows up, but admitting it, paying attention to it is where we begin. And then choosing love is absolutely essential. So we'll work our way down the list here with Dr. Linda Mental. We're happy to send you the direct link on the text line, 877-933-2484. 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
10: Rahab's story wasn't one anyone would have expected God to use. 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
4: Do you believe that every good and perfect gift is from above, as James 1:17 declares? 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Do you recognize the spiritual blessings that are from Christ? Or is your attention focused on what other people have? And are you wishing that you have, that you had what they have? That's envy. And we are focused on envy right now. The article is When Someone Else's Blessings Make You Feel Bad. We're happy to send you the direct link on the text line, 877-933-2484. Dr. Linda Mental is here with us. All right, Linda, we've admitted envy. We're paying attention to it. We're choosing love over comparison. What else can we do when envy shows up?
5: So we need to keep our eyes on what matters. And during the break, I was just thinking a little bit about, you know, Paul in prison. And, you know, he's rejoicing in prison. And, you know, he could have easily been thinking about, why am I here? And why isn't someone else here? And, you know, I've got this important work to do. And I can't believe that I'm not out there sharing the life that other people have. But he didn't think that way, because he was really focusing on what matters. And he understood his calling is not to measure his life against someone else's life. And there's a proverb that specifically says that we're not to envy those who appear to prosper apart from God. We're not to compare our lives to other people's life and measure our life against someone else's sort of highlight reel in what we see. But we're supposed to remain faithful to God and focus on what has eternal value. So a lot of what we envy in American culture is stuff. And that is not the stuff of eternal value. So we've got to continue to keep our eyes focused on what is eternal and what God expects of us.
4: And I think that's hard, right? Because
5: it is.
4: We have these feelings, we have these sensory emotions, and we see, and what we see, we tend to want, and what we can't see, it's harder for us to keep in focus. And so I think, you know, the spiritual blessings in Christ in Ephesians chapter 1, like, it's a good place to turn. What about recognizing where envy can lead? Like looking a little bit further down the path.
5: Yeah, it doesn't have a good, you know, it doesn't have a good outcome, because it becomes very destructive, not only in yourself, and it blocks your spiritual life. And when you hold on to envy and you let that, you know, entertain your heart, but it also ruins relationships. And, you know, I talk a lot about relationships, and when you're envious of someone else, you're probably, as a friend, you're probably not as supportive. In a romantic relationship, you may not be affirming that partner as much, because you're sort of envious of what they have, and you might be feeling like you're less than. And so if you let it simmer and you let it be in your life, it's going to lead to resentment and hostility, and potentially it's going to damage those relationships. You're going to have a lot of inner turmoil when you're doing that. And that's one of the things I talked about in the piece, is protecting your peace, you know, making sure that's, there's a scripture in Proverbs 14 that says, a tranquil heart gives life to the flesh, but envy makes the bones rot. I mean, it's pretty graphic, I think, when you think about the destruction of bones rotting in your life. So it's a really powerful image, because it really does steal our peace. Because again, we're focusing on what we don't have. And a lot of times people can ruminate. And I do think with all the social media, this has become much more difficult in this present age, because of the constant, like you said, Carmen, the constant bombarding of these images. And they're in our face all the time, that we really, really have to be, you know, really careful not to allow it to creep into our hearts.

0: I like the way that where you conclude this conversation, well, ultimately at practicing gratitude, and we'll get there. But I want you to talk about putting envy away. Like you talk about this encouragement to like put envy in its place, to put it away.
1: Yeah, it's actually stated that way in the scripture. It tells us there's a long list of things that in Peter it tells us to put these things away, and envy is one of those, and it's included in a list with malice and deceit and hypocrisy and slander. All of these things that are negative, it's telling us, put it away, don't feed it. So the difference is when you starve something, it's not going to have the power that it has, right? So when you notice it, just make sure that you're not focusing on it, letting it harbor in there. Take your thoughts captive, redirect your attention away from it. Basically, starve it and don't feed it. And when you do that, you're going to have a lot different mental health and spiritual health. And here's the thing, as we get to the sort of final parts, I want to really focus on the real antidotes, or what we said in the podcast is the real killers of envy are two things. They're the ability to live in the contentment of what you have, knowing that what you started with in one of these segments, that God is a good God. He gives you gifts. He sees you. He knows what you need. He provides. Focusing on that gratitude on a daily basis is really an envy antidote. And so living in that state of contentment where you're constantly okay with where things are. Now, that doesn't mean you never, you know, try to do better in your life, or you're financially, you know, wise and all these other things that come along with good stewardship. But what I'm saying is it's that basic contentment that you need to be able to live in on a daily basis. And I wrote about this in one of my books with worry, the Letting Go of Worry book, where I said contentment is something that you have to cultivate. You have to work on being content in the present time. And one of the ways you do that, again, is to focus on the gratitude, on the provision that God has given you, which is powerful. When you put those two things together, that's going to keep you from letting envy creep in and putting envy away.
0: That's so good. The gratitude component, the counting of our blessings, the recognizing that every good and perfect gift comes from the Father above, that God gives good gifts to his children, that we have spiritual blessings in Christ. I just think that sometimes our gratitude list, is more like around the Thanksgiving table, which is not bad, yeah. but right. I think that we as Christians need to refocus and retrain our hearts and minds in terms of gratitude. And I'm grateful to God for his presence, for the knowledge of him. He doesn't have to make himself known. I mean, so I'm grateful for revelation. I'm glad that I know, and I'm astonished by that.
1: This really got brought home to me the other day. I was talking to someone from Syria who has lost everything, been persecuted, fled, has dealt with. And then when he got to the United States, his house burned down. I mean, it's just thing after thing. And all I heard from this young man was, I love my Savior. I am so grateful that I'm still here and that I'm still alive, and I will not betray him no matter what. I was just so taken aback by his perspective of not being envious of the stuff around him or focusing on what he's lost, but a true heart that is content with what you're saying, the fact that our Father is present, he lives in our lives, he's always there, he never abandons, never rejects, is always, you know, present help in time of trouble, and the gratitude we have every day for all the things that are part of the character of God, but also his provisions. It's a perspective that challenged me to continue to focus on this and not allow envy to creep into my heart.
0: That's so good. Linda, as always, thank you so much for being with us. You guys ought to be tuned in to the Dr. Linda Mental Show here on the Faith Radio Network and Faith Podcast. You can find her at drlindamental.com. We're happy to send you a direct link on the text line to the piece we've been talking about today, When Someone Else's Blessings Make You Feel Bad. It's also the topic of an upcoming episode of the Dr. Linda Mental Show. We'll send you the link on the text line, 877-933-2484. Linda, again, thank you so much for being with us.
1: Hey, thanks, and have a great week.
0: Yeah, absolutely. Peter DeMoss is going to be back next. We have been talking with him about just his experiences as a Christian in the marketplace. And he's going to join us again in part to talk about the reality of debt. You guys know the U.S. national debt has officially crossed the $40 trillion mark. That total represents a cumulative amount of money that the federal government has borrowed over time to cover budget deficits. It translates to about $120,000 of debt for every person in the United States. That's me and you and every other person. And on top of that, we've got personal debt. So we're going to talk about the debts we owe and how, as Christians, living with a debt of gratitude to God, but indebted to no one financially, like how liberating that would be and how many opportunities we'd have for the gospel if we really lived like that. But that's a long way from the way we live now. So we'll address that next with Peter DeMoss. 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
7: Listen, I can preach the gospel. I can equip people. I can help people. I can challenge people. We can rebuke, exhort, love, encourage, but I cannot control the outcome of what you do with your life. If you're here and you've been part of this church and you decide, hey, I just want to leave God, I want to go to the world, I want to live my life, I don't want to have anything to do, I can pray for you, encourage you, love you, exhort you, challenge you, I can do all those things, but I have no control over the decision that you make, and I need to understand that. I leave it up to God and I say, oh Lord, I pray that you would help them, but I have no control over the decisions that you make, and I refuse to take responsibility. Because I know my boundaries.
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0: Peter DeMoss is back with us. You can find him at Peter DeMoss, DEMOS.org. He'd be happy to come and talk with you and the leadership of your organization or your church. Bold, Not Belligerent, A Christian's Response to a Fallen World is his latest book. But he's back with us today to talk with us about debt. Peter, welcome back to The Reconnect.
11: I appreciate it. Thank you for having me back.
0: All right. Where would you start a conversation about debt with somebody that you ran into today, you know, in the marketplace, in your community, even in your family?
11: You know, as Christians, we're beginning to see kind of our culture move away from a biblical worldview. And I think it's very important as Christians that we are put ourselves in a position to be able to be bold. And I think one of the biggest obstacles we have is being in debt, because how can you be bold if you're worried about your next paycheck? You're worried about not making the mortgage. You're worried about these type of things. And debt is the one that keeps us, I'll take it, a lot of times from speaking out when we need to.
0: Have you had any experience in your own life where you felt like debt became a barrier for you to be able to do what Christ was calling you to do, or live the way that you wanted to live as a Christian?
11: Yeah, you know, as a Christian, yes. There's been times where I have seen, we had a restaurant that wasn't doing really well, and I spoke up at a mayor's prayer breakfast. I actually prayed asking that we honor the definition of marriage. And there was a boycott, our restaurant page came out, and the fear of, okay, we're already not doing well in this restaurant. Now there's this big boycott that's happening to us. And, you know, and it would prevent, you know, there was that possibility of preventing. And I remember having this conversation with my wife, like, maybe I shouldn't speak up because we're not in a position to speak up. That was part of it. And then I've also had situations where I was going to a bank met with me, and they were bothered by a decision I made, and it was not a moral decision, it wasn't a Christian decision, it was just a business decision, and they pretty much was holding over. They were like, well, you can't do, you know, whatever you want to do unless we have complete authority, or we have to have a complete approval of everything you do going forward, which is, you know, flies in the face. So I'm like, so if all of a sudden you decide you don't like my chaplains anymore because I'm spending money on my chaplains as opposed to paying you or doing something else, then you can tell me no. And that's when I really recognized that Proverbs 22:7, which is the borrower slave to a lender. So like when I actually felt it and saw it, I was like, oh my goodness, I got to start working on this. And we've been slowly trying to get out of business debt ever since.
0: So there's business debt, and I think we all understand in business, I think the challenges that are faced when we are indebted to anyone, and as you say, like the way there are strings attached to that money. I think we know in our own lives personally the weight. I'm thinking here of like consumer credit card debt, and for people who get to the place where they just feel like all they can do is even make the minimum payments, and you're just always only going backwards. And I do think that robs people of the freedom that God intends us to have in terms of how we live, and certainly the things that we can do to help others or to advance the kingdom. If all we're trying to do is keep our, you know, nose barely above the water, I do think it's a barrier to our being bold for Christ.
11: Yeah, it's a barrier there. And there's also the other barrier that it impacts us, is because one of the reasons why many of us get in debt, and I know there's sometimes there may be a medical reasons or there may be family issues. I recognize there's some other things, but many of us, especially with consumer debt that we're in, it's because we are trying to get more stuff. And then all of a sudden, instead of we may not be a slave originally to the debt, but we're a slave to the consumerism. We're a slave to the stuff that's out there. And I like stuff. I mean, it's not like I'm like, you know, saying, oh, I don't want any, but at the same time, we can't be a slave to it. And then watching our neighbors pull up in that new car, and we're like, oh man, I want to have a new car too. And so when we start kind of falling into that trap, I think that also is another way it holds us down and holds us back. In a way that we can truly worship God, because we're too busy worrying about the next stuff. We're too busy worrying about what we can have and can't have and keeping up with the Joneses, so to speak. So I think that's a big part and a big play in what we are doing that also prevents us from being able to have a much better and a stronger relationship with God.
0: I think a conversation about stuff, I don't know how to practically have the conversations about stuff that I want to have with people I love, but we all have too much stuff, and there is stuff headed downhill our way when those who are older than us you know, finally pass from this life to the next. And because life is now so much longer than it used to be, the transfer of that stuff doesn't tend to happen early enough for me to use the stuff. I'm just, right. This is my practical, I'm sharing with you now my practical reality, right? So I think that we used to think of like, okay, well, people are accumulating these things, these treasures, and then they're going to pass those along as an inheritance, and the next generation can live in that house and can have those things. But that's not how it works anymore. We all have our own houses, and they're all filled with our own stuff. And then when our, you know, the generation prior to us finally goes on to be with Jesus, we don't have anywhere to put all their stuff.
11: Well, and you're absolutely right. My father recently died within the last year, and he was very aware of that, and he wanted to get rid of a lot of that stuff many years before. And even then, it took me and my sister a really long time, and then just to get through the things that we might have possibly wanted. And right. Then once it even got to my house, I was like, do I really want this? Because it may mean something to me, but when I die, my kids aren't going to know what that means at all. And it's just something for them to get rid of. And you're right. There's this like turmoil inside of your head of what do I keep? What do I maintain to honor my past, but also, you know, do I really care about having this one framed picture that of people that nobody really even knows who they are except me? I mean, you know, you kind of play with this idea, and I think there's a balance on how to honor the past with that type of stuff, but also not become obsessed with it. And I've seen people where they are like, I can't get rid of anything because it belonged to my parents, and then next thing you know, they're renting storage units to put things in that they probably will never see anymore. And I know at least two people that do that right now.
0: I know. And well, and you know, or we live in a big house that's essentially a storage unit. We don't really need, I mean, we get to the age and stage where we don't need a house as big as we have, but there's nowhere for the stuff to go. So we might as well be continuing to live in the big house so we can serve as a storage unit for all the stuff, which then means that big house is not available to a family that really needs a house of that size. Like, I just see it all connected in terms of the challenges we're facing in the culture today, like younger families not being able to move into houses that are right size for them because people who are, you know, now just one or two people are still living in the family home when the family no longer lives there, but it's the storage unit for all the stuff. I know this is not what you and I plan to talk about today, but suddenly it's what's on my mind.
11: Well, that's why you have the microphone, so it works out okay. So, I think we also have to add to the fact that these last couple of generations, there has been an increase in entitlement mentality. And so there is this, I get, not because I earned, I get because this is what I want. And I think that has added to the dilemma that we have. In the fact of, well, I just deserve it no matter what I've done to get it. And then you add to the fact that we have inflation, we have, you know, the problems that came from COVID that has impacted our economy. And so I do think there's just so many variables and factors into this. It's not like a one-size-fits-all solution to it either.
0: All right, now we have two questions on the text line, which we'll deal with after the break. One of them is, does Mr. DeMoss have any practical budgeting principles that he could share? My guess is the answer to that is yes. And then another person who said, okay, is there an alternative to the entitlement mentality, and is it gratitude? So we'll take up those two topics next. Thanks for your engagement on the text line, 877-933-2484. We're talking with Peter DeMoss. He is more than happy and willing to come and talk with your business or your church. 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

0: Our friend Peter Demos is here with us. His books include Bold, Not Belligerent, A Christian's Response to a Fallen World. You can check that out and all his other resources at peterdemos.org. You got any practical budgeting principles that you could share with us?
1: Well, first of all, I'm a big fan of Dave Ramsey. Actually, my father made me go to a Dave Ramsey seminar when I was terribly in debt, when he was still speaking, and he was speaking out of a Ramada Inn. So he was just getting started. I'm a huge fan of what he does. But what I encourage people to do is I encourage people, where this is a little bit different than what he says, to also have three different bank accounts. And one account, you don't have an ATM card, you don't have a debit card associated with it, and that's your rent / mortgage, your credit cards, or not credit cards, your utilities, the things that you cannot afford to not pay. And that has an automatic withdrawal and an automatic deposit. And therefore, you can't accidentally overspend, because that was one of the problems I kept having, was I would spend the money thinking I had the money in there, and then next thing I know, I couldn't make my rent, or I couldn't pay my electric bill. And so I ended up kind of cycling downward because of it. And then I have my separate savings account. And I think that is, you know, again, that's what we're trying to build. And a lot of times I just put some little extra money that I found might go there. And then my third biggest one is just my spending. And that's where my ATM card goes in or my debit card. And then if I, you know, wanted to go out to eat, then if I didn't have the money in there, I just didn't get to go out to eat. That wasn't a necessity. So it protected the things that were absolutely essential for me, which is, again, where I live, you know, do I have heat and air, and that type of stuff. Those are the essentials for it. And then other than that wise, I might just have to eat some peanut butter and crackers for a few days until I got some more money back. So that, I think that was very helpful to me, in addition to the debt snowball and a lot of the advice that Dave Ramsey gives right now.
0: Yeah, that's really good. Okay. And then we have a question on the text line. Is there an opposite of the entitlement mentality? And maybe is it gratitude?
1: Absolutely, it's gratitude. I think they're 100% correct. You know, we're so often just accept things and not realize that the things we have to be thankful for every day. And then we complain because we didn't get exactly what we wanted, not realizing sometimes that's the case. You know, you look at numbers and you see, you know, God gives them the quail and they eat it all, and then they get sick because they ate it all. And I was like, I never understood why that was like a bad thing until I was just watching just people in general at Walmart. And I was like, they can get anything they want, and yet at the same time, they're so not thankful for what they're getting. And there's so many blessings that God gives us that we're just like, we're just kind of take for granted. And it becomes something that, again, it becomes an expectation for it. I mean, I've been to places across the world where you don't get grocery stores on every corner or gas stations on every corner. I think we live in such an amazing country, and we don't thank God for the opportunities of the communities we live in right now.
0: Yeah, I think that counting our blessings today and getting those down to a micro level, like, I'm thankful that that there's peanut butter and crackers in the cabinet. Like, right?
1: Yeah.
0: You know, even if that's not even if I don't get to come have fettuccine Alfredo with you, like, right, which might be my preferred meal, right? With a little, like, a 6-ounce filet and some asparagus. But I might not get to have that today. I might have to save up in order to do that. But I want to be grateful for the tomatoes out of the garden, the cheese and crackers on the shelf, the fact that I can open the tap and get water that I can drink, even if it's not my preferred kind from a bottle, right?
1: Absolutely. You know, Philippians 4:6, you know, says, do not be anxious for anything, but with prayer and supplication, with thanksgiving, submit your request to God. And it's that with thanksgiving part that I think we forget before we start submitting. But what's amazing to me after that is there will be a peace that goes beyond understanding. And then you go a few verses after that, and it talks about that we learn to be content with whatever we have. But if you notice, it starts with that thanksgiving before it starts moving to those other areas. And I think that is a huge piece. So in order for us to avoid that entitlement, and I think we're all subject to it, why didn't I get what I want? I think we're all subject to that. But in reality is when we shift it and say, God, I thank you for what you have given me. And I actually trust you that you didn't give me too much. I think when we start looking at it from that perspective and we start looking at it there, I think at that point in time, we can have a much better attitude toward what we have and what we don't have.
0: All right, if you're listening right now, this is Peter DeMoss. You can find him at peterdemoss, DEMOS.org. I'm happy to send you that link on the text line, 877-933-2484. You'll see his books there, as well as have the opportunity to connect with him in terms of inviting him to come and talk with your organization, your leadership, maybe your church leadership. I think we all need good conversation partners. Folks who have been there and people who are out there contending for Christ in the culture today. Peter is one of those, so just love to connect you with him. Peter, thank you for being with us again today on the Reconnect.
1: Well, thank you so much again. I appreciate you having on and I appreciate where the conversation went.
0: Yeah, absolutely. So as you are thinking today about what lies ahead and the challenges that you're facing, thank you for all of you who have shared concerns on the text line today. I do want us to be very mindful of the community of believers of which we are a part, and that we can lean on each other and we can pray with and for one another. And so we want to pray for Kathy and her adult son who's going through a dark time right now. I want to pray that the Lord would send someone across her son's path that he might run into or stumble over or have cause to turn around and be like, wait, what? Like, that's what I'm praying for. I'm praying for that our kids, our grandkids, our nieces and nephews, the people that we love in the world who are not yet following Jesus, that they would run into someone today like you. So I'm praying that you might be the person that somebody runs into today. And so I want you to be on the lookout. My friend Jessica calls it a bolo. Be on the lookout for the person who God is sending to intersect with you today. I call it a divine appointment. You might look at your calendar and be like, my day is wide open. Well, God might have 5 divine appointments set for you. One might be at the grocery store. One might be, you know, on the other side of the gas pump. I was filling up my tank the other day at, you know, the, I don't know if you have these where you live, but we have like a gas station that's associated with our grocery store. And after you've bought enough groceries, you get these points. And so you get, you know, I get so excited if I get like 30 cents off a gallon of gas. I'm just like, woohoo. So anyway, I'm filling up my tank and there's a person having difficulty. He's one pump away and he's a regular guy. I mean, he's like you, and his card is not working. And so he goes to the little hut, you know, right? There's a person in that little glass hut, which I kind of feel sorry for them. But anyway, they're in there and he makes his appeal and she tries to run the card and it also doesn't work. And he's just like standing there with his card. And I said, let me buy your gas. And he's like, I can't let you do that. And I'm like, look, people ask for money all the time and we freely give it. Sometimes you need to accept the offer that is made. And so anyway, I put $20 of, you know, gas in his car, right? And he was like, why did you do that? And I'm like, well, because I've received blessings and I want to be a conduit of those blessings to others. And so I'm passing on to you what I have received. Like, these are not my resources. They do not belong to me. And so I don't tell you this story to celebrate myself. I tell you this story to say that was a divine appointment that God set. And I'm thankful that I didn't miss it. I have no idea who that guy was or what happened later, but I know that he was dumbfounded by the reality of grace. And so maybe you and I could be a conduit of grace today and somebody could run into us or stumble over us that we would actually get in their way and that with their intersection with us, they would somehow meet Jesus. Have a great day. God bless.
2: There's just no way. Think about a time you've said or thought that. Now consider how Jesus provided in miraculous ways against all odds. More than could have been imagined. He fed thousands with just 5 loaves of bread and 2 fish. His disciples doubted, maybe like you have before as well, but he provided and then some, and there were even leftovers. Connecting faith to life, Faith Radio.
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4: First Kings 17:17. Sometime later, the son of the woman who owned the house became ill. He grew worse and worse and finally stopped breathing. This is Max Lucado. Elijah lay on top of the boy three times. He prayed to the Lord, "Lord, my God, let this boy live again." The Lord answered Elijah's prayer. The boy began breathing again and was alive. What if Elijah holding the dead boy is a picture of you and me in the midst of a sick society? Did you know that 9 out of 10 young people in Great Britain believe that life has no meaning? And what happens when 90% of a generation find no reason to live? Anxiety, anger, depression, despair, suicide. We, like Elijah, have been handed a corpse. And Elijah shows us what to do. Prayer was his strategy for the tragedy.
5: Who are you taking advice from? I'm Chuck Bentley with My Money Life from Crown. The people we listen to have a profound impact on the way we handle money. In 2 Chronicles 24, King Joash faithfully followed God for many years under the guidance of Jehoiada the priest. Under his tutelage, he made wise decisions and led the nation well. Then his priest died, and Joash began listening to the people around him. Their influence led to destructive choices. The nation abandoned the Lord and suffered terrible consequences. It's a powerful reminder that peers either strengthen our stewardship or they undermine it. If we surround ourselves with people who encourage debt, materialism, status, and reckless spending, it's easy to adopt those habits ourselves. Peer pressure doesn't disappear after high school. It simply becomes more sophisticated. It impacts our choice for clothes, cars, vacations, and lifestyle. Proverbs 13:20 says, "Walk with the wise and become wise, for a companion of fools suffers harm." 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But godly influencers can help you build a life of wisdom, freedom, and faithfulness. 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Now, I invite you to come join us in Knoxville, Tennessee, September the 10th through the 12th for Crown's 50th anniversary. 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
6: Poor people. 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
11: The Lord has laid on Him the iniquity of us all. Now here's the marvelous thing. When you are Christ's and Christ is yours, Christ carried your sins into His death so that you do not need to carry them into yours. That's the good news of the gospel.
12: Welcome to Open the Bible with Pastor Colin Smith. And Colin, most of us don't like to think about, let alone talk about death. But yet, as we just heard, if we do know Christ, there is good news for us.
13: Yeah, that's right. This becomes the great subject that cannot be spoken about. I mean, how false is that? Yeah. And a fear that's repressed is actually a fear that's increased. The only way to face fear is to look at it in the face and then to address it with the truth. That's what the Word of God does for us. Jesus Christ came to deliver those, the Bible says, who all their lives lived in the fear of death. Mm-hmm. Well, it's not the will of God for us to live in fear. So let's look at the triumph of the gospel as it relates to us at some point. This relates to every person. Nothing could be more important or relevant to all of us than this.
12: All right, so let's open our Bibles and join Pastor Colin in John chapter 8 as we continue the message, Dying in Your Sins.
11: Really, ultimately, only two ways in which any human being dies. We either die in our sins or we die in the Lord. Now, we really need to understand what these two things are about, right? This is too big to kind of gloss over. So let's ask this honest question today. What does it mean to die in your sins? What is that? And let me simply describe it this way. To die in your sins means to carry your sins into your death with you. That's what it means. To die in your sins means to carry your sins into your death with you. It is a terrible thing. And I'll tell you in a few moments how you can be absolutely sure it will not happen for you. Lloyd-Jones gave a compelling description of this in the message that I referred to a few moments ago. And I want to read an extended quote. I don't often do that, but I do this with great sense of purpose here today. I want you to picture then a person, and they're at the end point of life, and they're moving into death, and this person has not followed Christ and does not believe in Christ, and he doesn't know what's happening to him. He knows he's going forward. He feels he's going out. It's as if he's going into something that is strange and ahead and foreign, and he doesn't want to go, but he can't pull back. It's irresistibly pulling him in. He's dying in his sins. Listen to these words of Lloyd-Jones. He has an awful feeling that he is guilty. Suddenly, the whole of his past life flashes in front of him, and he sees that it was all wrong. All of his life, he's stifled his conscience, he's pressed it down. And suddenly, it asserts itself, and he begins to feel condemned. Worse is the fact that he is condemned in the sight of God and under the curse of God against sin. All of this comes to him now. He hadn't seen it before. But it's all clear now. The commandments he stifled and kept down begin to speak to him. Thou shalt not kill, thou shalt not steal, thou shalt not commit adultery, thou shalt love the Lord thy God and serve him only. He hasn't done it. And he's dying. It all comes back. He's dying in his sins. He's surrounded by them. He's in the atmosphere of them. That's his position. He glimpses into the future and he sees flashes of hell and torment and misery. He's filled with a sense of remorse, hates himself for the things he's done, feels that he's been a fool. He's lived his whole life without thinking of this. And he's going out. He's going on from this present world and into an unknown future. He doesn't know where, and nothing he has lived for can help him. And I believe Lloyd-Jones says at this point also he is given a glimpse of heaven and of glory, but realizes that he is not fit for it. It's clean, it's pure, it's light, it's holy, and he knows he wouldn't be happy there. He hasn't thought about these things. He's lived for the opposite. There is God in all his glory and all his purity, and there's all this worship. He sees it. It's wonderful. It's glorious, but he's not fit for it. And he can't go there. Friends, I cannot imagine anything more tragic than this, can you? To die in your sins. Now that leads to the obvious question. The question every one of us must ask, and that I must answer clearly from the Bible for you here today. How can I be sure that that will not happen to me? That's the question. I know that I will die. Don't know when, don't know how, but what I need to know is that when it happens, I do not die in my sins. Look at what Jesus says. Do you see there in verse 21? It's very distinct. Jesus says, you will die in your sin. Singular. Singular. One sin. What is it? What is the one sin that Jesus says in verse 21 people are in danger of dying in? Well, he tells us that quite clearly in verse 24. He says, I told you that you would die in your sins, plural, for unless you believe that I am he, you will die in your sins. Unless you believe that I am he. In other words, Jesus is making it very clear here that unbelief towards Jesus Christ is the one sin that leaves you taking all your other sins into your death with you. This is the tragedy of unbelief. If you do not believe Jesus says, you will die in all your other sins. Unbelief is the, as it were, master sin. This is the sin that causes a person to go into death carrying all other sins with them and upon them. Now, flip that round and you get the hope of the gospel. Unbelief towards Jesus leaves you dying in your sins. Turn that around. If you believe that Jesus is the Christ, if you believe, as Jesus says, that I am he, you will not die in your sins. Now you might say, well, I thought you might say that, but I can never quite figure out, why is it that this believing is so important? Does you believe the right things? No, that's not it. Look, understand this. Here's why believing is so important everywhere in the Bible. Because faith is the bond of a living union that joins you to Jesus Christ. Through faith in Jesus Christ, you become his and he becomes yours. He becomes your savior. He becomes your friend. He becomes your Lord. He becomes your master. And when you belong to him, guess what? His home is yours. He opens it to you. And there's more. You see, Jesus, the Gospels make very clear, lived a sinless life. He is the only person who has ever done this. He is the only person who ever could or ever will. But Jesus lived and died without a single sin. And the Bible tells us, therefore, that he was uniquely qualified and able to deal with the sins of others, so that when he died on the cross, the Bible tells us that he bore our sins in his own body on the tree. That was what was happening at the cross. Or as Isaiah puts it, the Lord has laid on him the iniquity of us all. Now here's the marvelous thing. When you are Christ's and Christ is yours, Christ carried your sins into his death so that you do not need to carry them into yours. That's the good news of the gospel. They've been carried into the death of another. Christ carried your sins into his death, so you won't carry them into yours if you are Christ's and Christ is yours, and that union is made through the bond of faith. So I say to you, and to everyone within the sound of this message today, believe on the Lord Jesus Christ. Give yourself to him. By faith, make him yours. Receive him. Embrace him. Follow him. And you have his word. You will not die in your sins if Christ is yours, because Christ has taken your sins into his death. How therefore can you take them into yours? They're separated from you. That's why we sing in an old, old song that some of you will know and others may not have heard, but it's beautiful. Living, he loved me. Dying, he saved me. Buried, he carried my sins far away. He took them away. He separated them from me. Bore them. He took them into his death so that I will not take them into mine. That's the good news of the gospel for everyone who is in Jesus Christ. You'll not die in your sins if you belong to Jesus. You will die in the Lord. And we'll look at that, God willing, next week and what it means and how glorious that hope really is for every believer. But the book of Revelation just says this: blessed are they who die in the Lord. All the difference in the world.
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13: Well, it's really for every Christian who wants to make progress in his or her battle against sin. And that's surely got to be everyone who knows and loves the Lord Jesus Christ. You know, I think one of the greatest struggles that we have is just discouragement. And the doctrine of union with Christ is the most encouraging truth that I know in all of the Bible. Faith unites us to the Lord Jesus Christ so that his presence is in us through the Holy Spirit. And when Christ is in us, there's something of the power and the peace and the joy of the Lord Jesus that's actually in us too. And when that's the case, it makes what would have been impossible for us on our own possible because his power and his presence is with us. So getting hold of what it means to actually have Christ in us and for us to be in him, that's union with Christ, is going to be the most encouraging thing for moving forward in the battle against stubborn sins that often defeat us.
12: 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Well, let's get back to the message. Here is Pastor Colin.
11: Now, let me deal with one very practical question by way of application before we conclude here today. What can you say to a friend or to a loved one who is not a Christian and is drawing near to the point of death? It's a very practical question. This is one of the most difficult moments for any Christian. Here is a person you care about deeply, a family member, a long-standing business colleague, or a friend, and you know that they have not believed in Christ, and they have not been following him. You feel that you should say something. He's going to die. But you really find it very difficult to know where to begin. And this is the most sensitive and the most delicate of all situations. And probably every one of us here will face that situation at some point, and you probably have already. What would you say? Well, we're all dependent on the Holy Spirit to prompt us in times like these. But we're also to be guided by the Scriptures. And I want to suggest to you very simply that you could begin with these words of Jesus. And you could, with great profit, say something like this. You could say with compassion and with affection, "My friend, soon you are going to be in another world." And Jesus said, "I am the light of the world. Whoever follows me will not be in darkness, but will have the light of life." That'd be a great place to begin. And you could say, you know, there is another world that is very dark because Christ is not there. And you could say there is another world that is full of love and joy and peace because Christ is its light. And you could say, "I so long and I have so long prayed that you would be there." And you could say, because this is a moment to be honest, "I know that you've not followed Christ in your life and you have not believed, but I want to say to you, it is not too late to change even now." You could say, "Christ died, my friend, for sinners like us." Like us. And you could ask Christ to have mercy on you as I ask Christ to have mercy on me. Ask him to forgive you and to cleanse him. Tell him that he died for sinners and you're a sinner who needs saving. You could tell your friend, "Christ carried sins into his death, so that you would not need to carry yours into your death." You could say, "Would you like to pray to Jesus Christ and to ask him to have mercy on your soul?" And I could tell you stories about folks who have turned to Jesus Christ at the last moment of life. You know a great one from the Bible, of course, with the thief on the cross. A comment that was made on that story that always stays with me whenever I think of it. You know, two thieves on the cross here. One dies in his sins, one dies in the Lord. One was saved that none may despair, the other was lost that none may presume. And so my very last word to you here today is simply this. Do not put off closing in faith with Jesus Christ for another time. If you're young, it's so easy to say, "Oh, well, yeah, this is stuff that's for years ahead." Well, you don't know that. And nor do you know that your own heart will be open years from now. You're under the sound of the Word of God now. The Holy Spirit is at work in hearts now. Today, if you hear his voice, if in any sense you're connecting with the things of eternity, can you not see that the Lord Jesus Christ is drawing you to respond to faith in him today? So I want to give you these words in closing that you could use right now as a prayer in which you close in faith with Jesus Christ, some words to make this your own. They're the words of an old hymn. Some of you will know them very well, where Jesus is described as

0: embraces you, then when the moment of your death comes, you'll be able to say these words from the same hymn. When I draw this fleeting breath, and when my eyelids close in death, when I soar to worlds unknown and I see you on your judgment throne, then rock of ages cleft for me, let me hide myself in thee.
1: 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And as Pastor Colin has kind of called that question today, what would happen to you in eternity if you were to die today? I hope that's caused you to stop and to think about that. And if you do know Christ, to be grateful for the gift of salvation that he gives to us. And if you don't know Christ, I hope this causes you to think about what you want your eternity to be. If you want to know that you'll spend your eternity with him, I'd encourage you to contact us. We have staff members who would love to talk with you about this. 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That's 1-877-673-6365. 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And Colin, who is Brad Weatherall and why should we read this book?
2: Well, you know, I've often said that we should choose books not by the title, but by the author. And the reason for that, of course, is that when you read a book, you're actually reading a person. You're reading what has come out of that person. So who has written a book is really very, very important. And I'm just so glad to have the opportunity to introduce Brad Weatherall. His name may not be widely known. He is my successor as the senior pastor of the Orchard Evangelical Free Church. I served that church for 30 years. I've worked with Brad for more than 15. I stepped down from being the senior pastor just over a year ago to focus full-time on the ministry of Open the Bible. And so Brad is someone that I feel very, very close to and very, very confident in. He has a deep, authentic walk with the Lord. That's always the first thing you want to know about someone who you're going to read. He has a wonderful gift of preaching and a wonderful gift of writing. This is his first book, and he's chosen to write on a subject that he studied very deeply, and it's this wonderful truth of union with Christ. I think this, Steve, may be the most important and least understood doctrine in all of the Bible. People often kind of look a bit quizzical. Union with Christ, what's that? Well, folks are going to love this compelling and clear introduction to what I think is one of the most encouraging truths in all of the Christian life.
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3: As a kid, I was really into astronomy, you know, the study of planets and stars and like that. I'm Paul. Thanks again for listening to Faith Radio. And I remember growing up as a kid, we had 9 planets in our solar system. And that was how things were counted until 20 years ago today. today,

0: is Pluto Demotion Day. When the International Astronomical Union said, no, Pluto's not a real full planet. It's just one of those dwarf planets. And, you know, that really ruined one of those mnemonic devices we used in school. My very educated mother just served us 9 pizzas. Yeah, that kind of went by the way. Anyway, today also William Wilberforce Day, a man of incredible conviction. He was the one who led the charge against the British slave trade back in the 17 and early 1800s. Also, he did that because of his deep conviction about Jesus as the Savior of the world. William Wilberforce Day today.
1: Now, I believe that as we approach the latter days, things are going to get worse and worse and worse and worse and worse.
2: Well, that sounds pretty bleak. 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Billy Graham knew that well.
1: And I believe I see something else. It could be a time also of great revival. There's the mystery of iniquity, but there's also the mystery of righteousness, and they're both working simultaneously. And this keeps a balance between pessimism as we look at our world and optimism as we look at our world, total optimism as we look at the Lord Jesus Christ.
2: You don't have to be afraid of what the future holds. Not when you put your faith in Jesus Christ. Want to learn more?
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5: This is Hope with God. I'm Andrew Palau. In the Bible, Deborah was a powerful woman appointed by God. She was appointed to be a leader and a judge over Israel. She faced dangerous enemies and uncertain times, yet she stood strong. Why? Because she trusted God. Through her courage, her voice, through her obedience, God brought hope and victory to his people. God often calls ordinary people to do extraordinary things. Your voice, your life, it matters. And the same God who gave Deborah courage wants to meet with you today and give you courage. He wants to walk with you through it all and guide your life and show you that he does care. Do you want to get to know him and discover his plans for your life? You can begin this way. Say, God, I want to know you. Reveal yourself to me. Show me your love and guide me in the right path, and I will follow you and serve you. Amen. Always remember, there is hope with God.
6: Are you an honest person? Be honest now.
7: Hey, Sam, can you clock me out at 5?
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9: 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I do it about an hour a day, you know? It was just such a meaningful time.
6: 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Therefore, each of you should put off falsehood and speak truthfully to his neighbor, for we are all members of one body. With Seeking Him, I'm Nancy DeMoss Wagmuth.
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8: Speaking the truth cuts through the fuzzy, vague, feel-good verbiage that often characterizes our talk. That's why I plead with all of us to learn how to speak truth, ideally in love. But if I've got to have truth without love, I'll take truth.
14: When someone you love is suffering, what do you say? Sometimes silence is a gift, but Job's friends couldn't leave well enough alone. In our last program, Chuck Swindoll introduced us to three men who traveled a great distance to comfort their broken, grieving friend. And then they opened their mouths. Today on Insight for Living, Chuck paints a portrait of their awkward exchange. It's a painful illustration of what graceless words actually sound like and the devastating damage they cause. Let's pick up the study in Job 15. Chuck titled his message, Graceless Words for a Grieving Man.
8: Eliphaz speaks the second time. Actually, he throws his fist. They're called words. In chapter 15, he delivers a series of rebukes. These are graceless words for a grieving man. In case you wonder what they sound like, they begin with pride. Verse 2, should a wise man answer with windy knowledge and fill himself with the east wind? The word himself is really in the Hebrew belly. Should he fill his belly with east wind? There's pride in verse 2, followed by insult. Should he argue with useless talk or with words which are not profitable? Indeed, you do away with reverence. You hinder meditation before God. Then there's guilt. For your guilt teaches your mouth, and you choose the language of the crafty, you deceiver, you. Your own mouth condemns you. So there's condemnation. And then in 7, 8, and 9, there is exaggeration and sarcasm where one humiliating question after another is later asked. Verse 7, were you the first man to be born? In other words, you think you have a monopoly on truth and wisdom, Job? Were you brought forth before the hills? Do you hear the secret counsel of God? Has he somehow brought you into a corner and whispered to you his insights? You think you've got a corner on inspired information, Job? Verse 9, what do you know that we don't know? What do you understand that we don't? Verse 11, are the consolations of God too small for you, even the words spoken gently with you? He saw himself and his friends as speaking gently. Gently. Referring to God, behold, he puts no trust in his, quote, holy ones. And the heavens are not pure in his sight. How much less one who is detestable and corrupt, man who drinks iniquity like water. Having rebuked him, he follows it with reminders of the fate of the wicked, 17 to 35. Job, because you're wicked, you writhe in pain, verse 20. So there's pain all your days. You're getting what you deserve, Job. Verse 25, because he, that's Job, you have stretched out your hand against God, you conduct yourself arrogantly against the Almighty. That's why. And Eliphaz backs away and stares at him with that glare. You are getting exactly what you deserve. You are getting exactly what you deserve. I tell you, I admire the 38 verses that follow Eliphaz's rebuke and unfair reminders. Job, in effect, says, you want to take the gloves off? I'll do it. My hands are covered with sores, but I'll take the gloves off. And I find four responses in Job that are admirable. And honestly, I do not find them shocking. Some of you may. First of all, he is disgusted with his friend. By the way, No extra charge for this little insight. People who are graceless don't usually connect the dots unless you are really strong in return. It just goes, whew. So you have to plan a blow right on the schnozzle, you know? You have to be sure that you get through, so sometime, bear with me, sometime you have to fight poison with poison. You have to be blunt in return, or they'll walk all over you and stomp you into the dirt. Job says you are a sorry comforter. Speaking the truth cuts through the fuzzy, vague, feel-good verbiage that often characterizes our talk. That's why I plead with all of us to learn how to speak truth, ideally in love. But if I've got to have truth without love, I'll take truth. It's better with love, but truth is always best. Truth hurts is a familiar saying, but there are times its unvarnished, direct blows are needed. You know when you sometime hear them? When you lose your job. And someone who is in authority and has the unhappy task of facing you with the loss of job, that person, if there's integrity, you know what I mean, if things are in place, it's appropriate, that person at that moment is telling you things you should never forget. He or she is cutting through the veneer and getting to the reason you have lost that job. And in this case, Job is saying, your words are wrongly stated. There's a bad motive. There's an intent that's tarnished. There are words used that are brutal. And I'm telling you, you are a sorry comforter. The second, after disgust, he's distressed. Verse 7. And if you will allow me, he is distressed at God. Now, bear with that. I know that's shocking for some of you to hear it, but it happens. He's talking about God. I think correctly the H in verse 7 is capitalized. He has exhausted me. He even sees him as angry, verse 9. His anger has torn me and hunted me down and gnashed at me with his teeth. Verse 11, God hands me over to ruffians. Look at these guys that showed up. He tosses me into the hands of the wicked. Now watch this. It's like he's a rag doll in the mouth of a Rottweiler. I was at ease, verse 12. He shattered me. He grasped me by the neck and has shaken me to pieces, set me up as his target, verse 13. His arrows surround me without mercy. He splits my kidneys open. He pours out my gall on the ground and breaks through me with breach after breach. He runs at me like a warrior. That's the way I'm feeling, says Job. He is distressed. If you find fault with Job, it's because you've never been there. There's not a counselor who has been in the work of counseling very long before she or he meets up with someone who is distressed over the way God's treating them. They don't understand it. Remember, Job still doesn't know the plan between Satan and God. We were introduced to it clearly in chapters 1 and 2. Job never was in on that conversation. He doesn't know why one day the bottom drops out and tornadoes and fires and death and destruction and finally ill health and all of that breaks on him and God doesn't say a word to him. And he's visited with God all of his adult life. No wonder he's distressed. I have been through times, I'll confess to you, where I have just said in unguarded moments, God, what in the world are you up to? What is this about? To the best of my knowledge, I am not doing this wrong. I am not doing it for the wrong motive. I haven't gone into this to in any way please me or placate somebody else. I'm trying to walk in obedience, and boom, boom, boom, boom. It's like you're driving home from work and you had a bad day at the office, and the guy behind you runs into you. And the guy in the Ferrari in front of you, you run into him. Ferrari drivers tend not to like that when you hit them from the rear. And he climbs out of his car. When you get home, you don't have any milk. And your dog's hungry, and he's been gnawing on a cabinet. And your kids are mean, and they're gnawing on each other. And you're out of money. And you think, wait a minute. What is this all about, God? What is this about? And no answer comes. And tomorrow's worse than today. And next week is intensifying all of it, making last week look like a piece of cake. On top of all of that, you lost your job. And on top of that, I just could go on and on. Your imagination's as good as mine. Believe me, in the unguarded moments when the lights are out and the doors are closed and Swindoll isn't around to listen and nobody's going to tell on you, you think like this, or you are weird. You are weird. Don't tell me you're too spiritual to think like that. You see him running at you like a warrior. And of all things, he doesn't even tell you why. And so, you could guess the third reaction. He is depressed. He is depressed. Look over here at 17, 1 and 2. My spirit is broken. My days are extinguished. The grave is ready for me. Surely mockers are with me, and my eye gazes on their provocation. Eugene Peterson renders this in the Message. My spirit is broken. My days used up. My grave dug in waiting. I believe what brought Job to this point of depression, I believe it's best expressed in the Latin words, Deus absconditus. I came across those words this week. Deus, D-E-U-S, is the word in Latin for God. Absconditus gives us our word, abscond. What does abscond mean? Webster says it means to conceal, to depart secretly and hide oneself. He's gone. I can't figure him out. When I pray, I don't get answers. When I devote myself even more deeply to doing his will for all the right reasons, I continue to lose, and the heavens are brass. God has absconded with the blessings. Hold on tight. C.S. Lewis said it like this in A Grief Observed. Meanwhile, where is God? This is one of the most disquieting symptoms. When you are happy, so happy you have no sense of needing him, you will be, or so it feels, welcomed with open arms. But go to him when your need is desperate, when all other help is vain, and what do you find? A door slammed in your face, and a sound of double bolting on the inside. After that, silence. You may as well turn away. The longer you wait, the more emphatic the silence will become. Deus absconditus. It expresses the problem without any ruffles and without any literary lace. He's hit bottom. Disgusted, distressed, depressed, and finally, completely despondent and ready to die. Verse 11 of chapter 17, my days are past, my plans are torn apart, even the wishes of my heart. You know what that sounds like? My dreams are dashed. My hopes are gone. They make night into day, saying the light is near in the presence of darkness. Now look at this verse. If I look for Sheol as my home, that's the grave. Sheol is the Hebrew word for the place of the departed spirit. If I look for the grave as my home, I make my bed in the darkness. If I call to the pit, that's where I'm going to be dropped in my coffin. If I call to the pit, you are my father. To the worm, which is down there getting ready to eat on my body, you are my mother and my sister. Where now is my hope? Let's call this Job's Requiem. Oh, will it go down with me to Sheol? Shall we together go down into the dust? One man renders, if all I have to look forward to is a home in the graveyard, if my only hope for comfort is a well-built coffin, if a family reunion means going 6 feet under and the only family that shows up is worms, you call that hope? No. If hope and I are to be buried together, I suppose you'll all come to the double funeral. You know what he's thinking? Everybody's talking about heaven ain't going there. Heaven, heaven, I'm going to the grave. You know what he's missing? You know what he's missing? He is missing what only grace can bring him. He has no grace from anybody around him. Nobody there to reassure him. He is totally confused. In an outstanding book, Disappointment with God, we read, once a friend of mine went swimming in a large lake at dusk. As he was paddling at a leisurely pace about 100 yards offshore, a freak evening fog rolled in across the water. Suddenly, he could see nothing. No horizon, no landmarks, no objects or lights on the shore, because the fog diffused the light. He could not even make out the direction of the setting sun. Now picture this. For 30 minutes, he splashed around in panic. He would start off in one direction, lose confidence, and turn 90 degrees to the right or left. It made no difference which way he turned. He could feel his heart racing uncontrollably. He would stop and float, trying to conserve energy and force himself to breathe slower. Then he would blindly strike out again. At last, he heard a faint voice calling from the shore. He pointed his body toward the sounds and followed them to safety. Something like that sensation of utter lostness must have settled in on Job. As he sat in the rubble and tried to comprehend what had happened, he too had lost all landmarks, all points of orientation. Where should he turn? God, the one who could guide him through the fog, stayed silent. But Satan had challenged whether Job's faith could survive with no outside help or explanation. When God accepted those terms, the fog rolled in around Job. You could read Job's story, then breathe a deep sigh of relief. Whew. God settled that problem. After proving his point so decisively, surely he will return to his preferred style of communication, communicating clearly with his followers. You could think so, unless, that is, you read the rest of the Bible. I hesitate to say this because it is a hard truth and one I do not want to acknowledge, but Job stands as merely the most extreme example of what appears to be a universal law of faith. The kind of faith God values seems to develop best when everything fuzzes over, when God stays silent, and when the fog rolls in. Disgusted, distressed, depressed, despondent. The chapter ends. You know why I love the Bible? On this earth, everybody doesn't live happily ever after. That's a fairy tale. Or to borrow from my military life, that's a crock. You're believing a hoax if you're waiting for it to get better. This earth doesn't deliver better. That's why we need grace. Marriage doesn't get easier, it gets harder. All right. one honest couple here, ready to admit it. Work doesn't get easier, it gets more complicated. Child rearing doesn't get easier. These people with babies 1 and 2 years old, they think they got it tough. Wait till they're 14. And wait till they're 18. Don't amen that. You know, it'll discourage the high schoolers. It gets harder. You thought you were fat when you got married. Look today. It gets harder. I always tell brides and grooms, enjoy the pictures. You'll never be thinner. Never. It's harder. We need grace. We need grace. Grace, grace, God's grace. We need grace to survive. We need grace to drive. We need grace to stay married. We need grace to keep a church in unity. We need grace, grace, grace when we are going under. Grace, don't kick us. Don't hold us under. You know, if I called the shots, I would have relieved Job 5 minutes after it all had gone. You know, I'd have brought all those kids back to life. I'd have cut the lips off of Eliphaz. After 3 sentences, that's the way I'd do it. Cut those lips off, baby. If that didn't work, I'd take the neck, you know, just go after it. Who needs Eliphaz? But you know, you probably wouldn't mature a lot under my kind of style. You just enjoy the comfort. We'd all go on a motorcycle ride and have fun. As Cynthia says to me sometime, honey, if everybody handled things like you wanted, all we'd bring to the party is balloons. Nobody would think to bring the food. So the fogs rolled in. All hell is broken loose. Welcome to the human race. That's why the Savior died. That's why God gives us salvation, because we'd fouled it up. We'd come in our own works and be proud that we got there by our own effort, strut around heaven like a peacock. Hey, what'd you do to get here? How many sermons you preach? 40. I preached 80. Well, I preached 250. Graham, I preached 80 million. Then we'd all be there because of pride. Nobody will feel that they've deserved it because we get there by grace. Through many dangers, toils, and snares, I have already come. 'Tis grace hath brought me safe thus far, and grace will lead me home. Get it! Get it! Quit working for it. Quit laboring over it like somehow you've got to keep him on the cross and you hold him up and maybe you'll make it. Nope. Given our own way, we'd all be worse than Eliphaz. And so, even though Job thinks he's going to miss heaven, even though he thinks the grave is the end, bless him. There is a tomorrow, and there is a way beyond. Thank you, Father, for your grace. Thank you for loving us when we're running away from you. Thank you for pursuing us when we don't want to have anything to do with you. Thank you for when you find us, for holding us close, forgiving us, understanding us, renewing us, and helping us to go on. We love you, Father. We learn from you. And we praise you. Blessed be the name of the Lord. In the name of Jesus, we pray. Everybody said, amen.
15: Grace. It's the word that holds this entire message together, and it may be the very word your heart needed to hear today. Chuck Swindoll has reminded us that life doesn't get easier, but grace makes it bearable. Chuck titled his message, Graceless Words for a Grieving Man. It's number 9 in a 22-part collection of messages. 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

0: I didn't know Christine was there when I was talking about the math teacher in eighth grade. I'm Paul. Thanks again for listening to Faith Radio. Yeah, Mr. Mueller. Okay, I wasn't big on math. And anyway, I took it out on, you know, making fun of him with a bunch of my friends. I didn't know, though, Christine was there. Christine is the daughter of the math teacher. Oh, I had to do some apologies after that because I really was being thoughtless and careless. You know, a thoughtless word can break people down. Well-chosen words can build them up. Dr. David Jeremiah is going to remind us about that and the power of the tongue as he continues to look at Proverbs shortly here on Faith Radio.
1: The Shunammite woman had learned not to hope too much. 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The disappointment would simply hurt too much. 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He gave her the child she never thought she'd hold. Sometimes fear tells you not to expect too much from God. Grace gently whispers something different. Today, God still delights in doing more than you can imagine. 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
2: Poor people. 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A person who gets ahead by oppressing the poor or by showering gifts on the rich will end in poverty. 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
6: Just as we can use harsh or thoughtless words to break people down, we can use kind and well-chosen words to build others up. Today on Turning Point, Dr. David Jeremiah continues his look at the tongue's awesome capacity with a focus on the positive impact our words can have on those we love. With the conclusion of his message, Power Up Your Words, The Power of the Tongue, here's David.
7: You know, every one of us as Christians should have to take a repeated course on this throughout our Christian life, because while we know what we should do, and we know how important it is that we keep our discussion the way God would have it to be and use our tongue in a way to build people up and not tear them down, we often fail. And we fail because we don't keep it before us. The Word of God will keep it before us. Proverbs keeps this subject before you. It's one of the prominent subjects in this book. And we bring this to you because we know God wants us to take time to consider what we say and not say things and let things come from our mouth that are hurtful and cause damage to other people. You can say words, but you can't take them back. You can ask for forgiveness, but it doesn't erase the word. So we're learning about that from the book of Proverbs. And today is part two of Power Up Your Words, The Power of the Tongue. We'll get to it in a moment. Don't forget that during the month of August, our resource is the book, God's Heart for Israel. We've been telling you about it. It's a wonderful treasure to have, especially at this time as we face the growing sense of anti-Semitism in our country. Ask for your copy of God's Heart for Israel when you send your gift to Turning Point today. And before we get into our lesson, let me just say to our friends in Canada how blessed we are to have you as a part of this program. And we want you to know that when you give to Turning Point, your gift goes to the office in Canada. It doesn't come to the United States. The Canadian money stays in Canada, helping us on the Canadian stations that carry this program. And the production and distribution of that is funded by your gifts, and we're so thankful. Your gifts don't come across the line to America. I'm not sure that would be wrong, but I want you to know that Canadians give money to the Canadian Ministry of Turning Point, and we want to thank you so much for doing it. God bless you. We love our friends in Canada, and we notice there's a special love on the part of Canadians for the Word of God, and that makes it very special for us to have this ministry together. Now, here is today's lesson on powering up your words, the power of the tongue.
8: There are many people who have never set fire to a man burned at the stake, who have never clapped their hands at the shrieks of those who in agony are being torn apart by some lion in a coliseum. There are people who have never beat the drums to drown out the agonizing cry of those who were offered to the fiery god of Molech. But there are people without number who assassinate friends and neighbors and acquaintances by untrue talebearing, vicious and evil words. I don't think there's any one of us who has been free of feeling the sting of unkind words. Winston Churchill was attending an official ceremony in London, and there were two men behind him who recognized him and began to whisper behind his back. One of them said, "They say Churchill's quite senile now." "Yes, they say he's doing England more harm than good. They say he should step aside and leave the running of this government to younger and more dynamic people." Churchill turned around and with a loud voice said, "They also say he's quite deaf." You just never know who's listening when you're talking. A gossiping tongue. Let me give you one last one. A flattering tongue. Listen carefully to the difference between flattering and gossiping. If gossip is saying behind a person's back what you would never say to his face, flattery is saying to his face what you would never say behind his back. And there is in the book of Proverbs a number of warnings about flattering. When we talked about morality back at the beginning of this series, remember one of the tools that a seductress uses is flattery. In chapter 6, verse 24, to keep you from the evil woman, from the flattering tongue of a seductress. Chapter 7, verse 21, with her enticing speech, she caused him to yield, and with her flattering lips, she seduced him. Chapter 26, verses 24 and 25 says, "He who hates disguises it with his lips and lays up deceit within himself. When he speaks kindly," watch this, "do not believe him, for there are seven abominations in his heart." Isn't that interesting? When a person is a flatterer, I talked about this earlier, a stroker, who cannot ever be around you, that they're not stroking you about something, and after a while, it's like it doesn't mean anything anymore because it's so consistent. I'm not trying to tell you don't say good things to people. We're going to talk about that in a moment. But sometimes what you see on the outside is not what's going on the inside. In this particular situation, this person is speaking sweet words, and there are seven abominations in his heart. Flattery is a tool that can be used to manipulate people, and it doesn't come from a foundation of reality. This whole business of passing around information, and slander and gossip and repeating things that ought not to be repeated can be the destruction of any organization. And it seems to me that in a church where we want to really have closeness in our groups and all of that, we always need to be on guard. I have a little thing that I use that's very helpful to me when people call me and they tell me something about somebody. I said, "You know what, before you tell me that, let me just help you with it. I want you to know that as soon as you get done with this, I'm going to call that person up and tell them exactly what you said. So if you want to go ahead and tell me, I'll be happy to pass it on to them, although it might be best if you do it." I have never had a conversation continue after I've made that statement, ever. We have to be careful that we don't become repositories of evil speech. We have to be on guard to keep that away from us, because once we hear it, we can't unhear it. May God give us discipline to do that, because so often things can get so twisted once the story gets started. There was a cartoon in Leadership Magazine that showed something being passed verbally from one pew to the next, like a person would turn around and pass it to the next pew. And this is what they did to show how this can get out of hand. The first pew, the person says, "My ear kind of hurts." The second pew said, "The pastor has an earache." The third pew said, "The pastor got a hearing aid." And the fourth pew heard, "The pastor's having trouble hearing." And the fifth pew said, the pastor got a double earring. And the sixth pew, an old lady with a cane is walking out and she says, that's it, I'm out of here, the pastor's got a double earring. That was in Leadership Magazine, just to show how things deteriorate once they get out of hand. Oh, how careful we should be that our tongues are not tools to tear down and break down. I wish I had more time, but I've got to move on to the positive part of this. Let's talk about the tongue that builds up. Once again, from the book of Proverbs. And the first thing you notice when you start looking for it is that there's a number of references to a righteous tongue. Did you know that God can give your tongue the characteristic that is described as righteous? That means good and holy and helpful. A righteous tongue is referenced in chapter 10, verse 11. The mouth of the righteous is a well of life, but violence covers the mouth of the wicked. 10:20 says, the tongue of the righteous is choice silver. 10:21 says, the lips of the righteous feed many. Chapter 10, verse 31 says, the mouth of the righteous brings forth wisdom. Chapter 10, verse 32 says, the lips of the righteous know what is acceptable. Isn't that a great thought there? Somebody says, how do you know what you should say or what you shouldn't say? The Bible says that the lips of the righteous person knows what is acceptable. And how many of you know that when you are walking with the Lord and the Holy Spirit's in control of your life, you can almost sometimes feel words get caught in your throat as the Spirit of God says, don't say that. Keep that in your spirit. The lips of the righteous know what is acceptable. So the Bible tells us that we should start with righteousness. Let me talk about a restoring tongue. In the book of Proverbs, there are many references to a kind of restoration that can be the result of the use of our tongue. And you know what? I want to have a tongue that heals and restores and builds up and strengthens and edifies. That's why God ultimately gave us this tongue, that it might bless. You want your tongue to be the instrument of righteousness and blessing. So let's talk about how your tongue can have a restoring and healing ministry. In 15:4, it says, a wholesome tongue is a tree of life. And the word wholesome there is literally the Hebrew word healing. A healing tongue is a tree of life. You know what it's like? Have you been around people who have healing words and encouraging words? Chapter 15, verse 1 gives another clue as how our tongue can restore. Listen to this. A soft answer turns away wrath, but a harsh word stirs up anger. When you walk into a situation and things have heated up at home between maybe you and one of the children or one of your children and your other half, you don't want to jump in at the same decibel level. You want to jump in with a soft answer and bring it down. That's what the Bible says can happen with the healing use of the tongue. Chapter 15, verse 23 says, a man has joy by the answer of his mouth. Now watch this. And a word spoken in due season, how good it is. And I wrote down in my notes, a timely word. You know, we ought to ask God to give us by His Holy Spirit the sensitivity so that we have the ability to give a timely word. Have you illustrations in your own life that someone spoke a timely word to you? I can think back many times when there was a timely word spoken in due season in my life. And I'm thankful that God has used me on occasion to speak a timely word to someone else and help them through a difficult time. So your tongue can be used as a healing tongue by being sensitive to the situation and speaking a word in due season. Chapter 16, verse 24 says, pleasant words are like a honeycomb, sweetness to the soul and health to the bones. Chapter 25, verse 11 says, a word fitly spoken is like apples of gold in settings of silver. Everybody take that picture right now in your mind's eye. On a beautiful table, in the den, in a bowl, are these beautiful gold apples surrounded by absolutely pure silver. And that's the picture the writer of Proverbs presents for a word that is fitly spoken. Spoken at the right time in the right way to the right person for the right reason, for the right length of time. Oh, when you do that and God uses you to do that, it is a beautiful picture to behold, a healing and positive and encouraging picture. Let me give you one last one. Chapter 31, verses 8 and 9. It says, open your mouth for the speechless in the cause of all who are appointed to die. Open your mouth, judge righteously, and plead the cause of the poor and needy. This says we can use our mouths to help those who are in trouble. We can plead the cause of the poor and needy. We can use our tongues as ministers of hope and help to those who are less fortunate than we are. We can plead their cause and stand up for them and encourage them. These are just some of the things the book of Proverbs says are good ways for us to have restorative tongues, building up one another, edifying one another with our speech. Here's another category of tongues that bless, and that is a restrained tongue. And this is really important because throughout the Proverbs, in one way or another, we're told of several situations where the best thing for us to say is nada, nothing. While it is wonderful to see a word that is fitly spoken, it is also wonderful to see somebody's got enough sense to keep their mouth shut and not speak at all when that's appropriate. Have you ever been in a situation where you would like to read these Proverbs to somebody? Well, let me give you the ammunition you need. Take careful note here, because these are really important. The restrained tongue. Chapter 10 and verse 19. In the multitude of words, sin is not lacking, but he who restrains his lips is wise. That's great, isn't it? In the matter of speaking, more is not better. Chapter 13, verse 3. He who guards his mouth preserves his life, but he who opens wide his lips shall have destruction. Chapter 17, verse 27, he who has knowledge spares his words, and a man of understanding is of calm spirit. Have you ever noticed when you get around people who are wise, and usually they have some years on them, and you get in a group, it's the young bucks that are doing all the talking, and it's the older guys who are doing all the listening, but when they finally say something, it's worth more than everything that's been said up to that point. Don't you believe it's good for us to all be on our way toward that place? I mean, we've had enough experience of blurting it all out only to feel foolish that we did and wish later we'd have kept our mouth shut. And then we get in the presence of somebody who has knowledge and he spares his words. He's got a calm spirit, restrained lips. Here's another one, and this is my favorite one. Chapter 17, verse 28. Even a fool is counted wise when he holds his peace. When he shuts his lips, he is considered perceptive. You might think, well, I'm not wise. Well, let me give you a leg up on this whole thing. Just keep quiet and people might not know. So sometimes more is not better. Sometimes less is better. And as we get older, don't we start to measure our words more? I remember going to meetings and committee meetings when I was a young pastor, and I thought I had answers to questions nobody was even asking. And the longer I've been in the ministry, the more I realize how difficult the questions are and how very few really simple answers there are and how unqualified I am as a human being to give very many of them. My friends, I only have authority when it comes to answers. When I stand up here and hold this book in my hands and teach what it says, otherwise I have no wisdom of my own that is worthy of being shared from Sunday to Sunday. I would be such a foolish man to do that. But I can be confident in the Word of God because it lives and abides forever, and God uses it to change lives. Here's another restraining verse. Chapter 18, verse 13 says, he who answers a matter before he hears it, it is a shame and a folly to him. Now, let me just give you a little information here that will help you with that. How many of you, when you're in a conversation, do this? Maybe it's a little bit of a tense one. They're asking a question, and you're not really listening to them because you've heard just enough, and you're trying to think about what you're going to say. So they're asking a question. You got the first third of it. You've already formulated your answer. They take a right turn after the first third and go in a totally different direction. But you formulated an answer to the first third. They ask this question. You answer that question, and you never meet. Do you know what? That's exactly what happens in many marital difficulties. We don't listen to one another. And the Bible says, restrain yourself from talking until you hear the matter. Listen to it. Get all of it. Understand it. And if you don't understand it completely before you answer it, ask some qualifying questions. Let me see if I can rephrase for you what I think you said so that I can answer it correctly. Oh, how critical that is. The Bible's so full of wisdom when it comes to personal relationships. Chapter 26, verse 4 says, do not answer a fool according to his folly. Here's another place where you should restrain your lips, lest he be wise in his own eyes. That's interesting, isn't it? Somebody comes along and asks a stupid question. You say, are there such things? Well, we're not supposed to have stupid questions in church. And if my grandson was here, he would say that I just said a bad word, because he's not allowed to say the word stupid, and I probably shouldn't be saying it either. He would say, Poppy, that's a bad word. Ignorant questions, how's that? And sometimes you know that ignorant questions are being asked for the wrong reason, not with a sincere spirit. The Bible says, don't even answer such a question, because you give credence to the person who has asked it. I want to tell you something. If you take the book of Proverbs and you study it with the idea of it helping you in your life at home and in the place where you work and in the relationships that you have, you will find so much practical truth. You can meditate on these proverbs from day to day and from week to week, and you can grow in your ability to relate to one another just by studying the wisdom of the Old Testament, the power of the tongue. I want to conclude by telling you where all of this starts and how we deal with it. I want you to look with me at Proverbs 18:4. The words of a man's mouth are deep waters. The wellspring of wisdom is a flowing brook. In the New Testament, we read what this means. In Matthew chapter 12 and verse 34, we read that out of the abundance of a man's heart, his mouth speaks. Why do we say the things that we say? Are these things that we say from the chin up? No, these things that we say are from the heart up. And the words that come out of our mouths, sometimes surprising even us, are often the normal, natural reactions of what's going on in our heart. And if you get with a person who's under pressure and under stress, sooner or later, what's in that person's heart will bubble up through the mouth and the words will be heard. Does that mean that every time somebody says something that they shouldn't have said, that it's a major crime and a major sin and there's needing to be a major overhaul? No, but if there is a continual reflection of that kind of spirit from a person's heart, for instance, if a person is always wanting to talk about sordid things, sexual things outside of the boundaries of the beauty God has given to them, if every time you're with a person, and believe me, this can happen even among Christians and among Christian men, they always want to tell you a story that pushes to the edge of that which is legitimate, and it's just their constant problem. I want to tell you something. Out of

0: to feed your heart with God's word, to give your heart every chance to be godly and righteous by bringing to it the witness and testimony of others. I know it might surprise you to know that during the year, I subscribe to pastors that I really respect all over the country. I listen to them all the time in my car, when I'm going up to work out every day and on the way home sometimes. And I'm always trying to feed my heart. My friends, your heart won't be fed the right stuff normally and naturally without you taking a proactive approach to it. So guard your heart, because out of your heart are the issues of life, and what's in your heart will ultimately spring out of your mouth and the things that you say. Amen? So guard your heart. And let me say to you that if your heart is not the home of the wonderful Lord Jesus, you may have periodic moments of goodness, but your heart cannot be the source of strength for your lips until Christ is at home there. The historians have told us that your heart is an empty place without God. And until God is at home in your heart, until Jesus Christ is on the throne of your life, you cannot have the kind of heart that will produce the righteous kinds of talk that we've been discussing. It all begins with who's in your heart, who's on the throne of your heart. And Christians, you can have Jesus Christ in your life, but if he's not seated on the throne of your heart, you can have just as wicked a mouth as the next person. The critical issue is, where is Christ in your life? You know, Bill Bright used to draw the little picture of the chair in the middle and said, you know, you can have Christ out here at the circumference of your life, but if he's not seated on the throne, he is not in control. Let me ask you this question. Is Jesus Christ in your heart? Have you made him your Savior? Have you asked him to come into your heart, and have you received him as your Savior? And if you're a Christian, is Jesus Christ in control of your life? Or have you pushed him out to the circumference, and therefore you have this mixed fountain coming from your mouth of wickedness and godliness? And how can any two things coexist like that? So the writer of Proverbs has given us the key, and that key is to keep our heart with all diligence, for out of it are the issues of life. Now, the book of Proverbs is visual, so I want you to be visual. And I want you to view your life as it were your heart. And I want you to look into your heart and ask yourself today, is Christ in my heart? Have I invited him in? And if he is in, have I given him control of my heart?
1: Amen. The old adage is, you can have the Holy Spirit as resident, or you can have the Holy Spirit as president. I hope you've invited Jesus Christ into your life. If you haven't done that, do that now. It doesn't take being in church for this to happen. You just have to ask Jesus Christ to come and forgive your sin and give you the gift of eternal life, which he's promised to all who will come to him and ask for it. He will do it. It's an instantaneous thing. You pass from death to life in a moment when you accept Jesus Christ and then make him Lord of your life. Not just your Savior, but your Lord. Put him on the throne of your heart and let him help you live your life with purpose. That's one of the main objectives of Turning Point. We don't ever like to move too far away from that. We thank you for the privilege we have of sharing this redemptive message every day around the world and here in the United States. God bless you and have a great day. We'll see you tomorrow.
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10: This is one of the powerful things I think about marriage, is as God pours his love through Jenny and that love heals me, our love for each other can begin to flow out and impact other people. So either you will be living out your wounds and hurting others from your pain, or you will be living out God's grace and having healing from the healing that he has given to you. But you can't have that unless you're curious about, who am I? Why do I respond that way? Who is she? What is it that triggered her right there?
7: That's Kevin Thompson, and he's our guest today on Focus on the Family with Jim Daly. Thanks for joining us. I'm John Fuller.
11: John, I think every human being is wired for emotional connection. You know, I've met some crusty people in my lifetime, especially as a Christian. And when you scratch the surface, typically what you find underneath is deep wounds of a crusty person, something that happened to them. And, you know, God created all of us to connect emotionally, relationally. That's what the scripture says, why we were created, right? To be in relationship with him. Yeah. And so those are basic understandings of how human beings operate. A lot of people refer to that as attachment theory. And, you know, this is how we form relationships. And today we're going to talk with someone who has looked and thought about this very deeply. He's written a great book, Love Styles, Why You Love the Way You Do, and How to Change It, I think, for the better. And so I'm looking forward to today's discussion. Remember, Focus on the Family is here for you. We have just a treasure trove of resources to help you in your marriage, help you do relationships better, help you be the best parent you can be. And we're here for you.
7: Mm-hmm. And Kevin Thompson is the married life pastor at Bayside Church in Roseville, California, just outside of Sacramento. And he and his wife, Jenny, have two children, Ella and Silas. And he meets with and counsels a lot of couples and families. And he's written a number of books. Today, we're covering, as you said, Jim, this really great little book. It's full of insights. Very quick read. It's called Love Styles, Why You Love the Way You Do and How to Change It. Learn more about Kevin and get a copy of this book at our website. And that's focusonthefamily.com/broadcast.
11: Kevin, welcome back. It's good to have you here.
10: Oh, thanks for having me. Great to be here.
11: You know, someone listening right now, one of the things I've learned sitting in this chair talking to experts and people that think deeply about marriage and parenting and relationships, et cetera, how many little things add up in our lives, especially when we're children, that shape the way we see the world and the way we process things. And that attachment theory I talked about a moment ago is, you know, it's a psychological term for what we observe in human development. And so much of what we learn is in our childhoods, and it can be positive or it can be negative or everything in between. Speak to that idea that, you know, the way I respond to my spouse today was something rooted in my childhood. That sounds like psychobabble.
10: Yeah. Psychologists have been talking about the last 50 or 60 years, this idea of attachment theory. But what I love about it is they really have discovered what Genesis 2 and 3 has long taught us.
11: Yeah.
10: And the reality that when sin entered the world, it deeply impacted our lives. And sin entered into the family. So it shouldn't be surprising to us that family is the most difficult place for things to be, because it separated the marriage immediately. And think about what happens in Genesis chapter 4. Immediately, the family is rocked in unimaginable ways. But I always think if family is the first place that sin entered the world, isn't that the place that God's grace could make the greatest impact?
11: Well, that makes sense.
10: And so the truth of the matter is this: a majority of the time, the fight I'm having with Jenny, the fight I'm having in the present, is actually a fight with my past.
11: Yeah. You know, for the person that may struggle to connect those dots, let's just look at an example of how that can happen. Do you have an idea or an example that pops up? Like how, for me, for example, I went through a lot of trauma as a child. You know, I lost my mom at 9. My mom and dad divorced when I was 5. She remarried, and then he left after her funeral. I was in foster care. I mean, there's just a lot going on for a 9-year-old at that point. Yeah. And I think if, you know, for Gene and I, where that would crop up is emotional attachment for me. I'd rather just avoid the pits. You know, I just want to pick myself up by my bootstraps and get moving. Who wants to wallow in grief? It's no good. Yeah. And, you know, Jean's helped me to be better in that way, where she says, you know what? Not everybody can do that. I'm not one of those people. You need to figure out how to sit with me in my grief. Mm-hmm. That freaked me out. But that's an example of what you're talking about, the things we learn in childhood, which for me was cover up the bad stuff and let's just go have fun.
10: Yeah, no doubt. So we're in the house the other day, have a couple of people over, and in the midst of conversation, Jenny said something I didn't necessarily like. I didn't say anything in response to that, but there was a look that was given of, hey, let's not go there in that moment. Friends left, and I could tell she was upset. We began to talk, and thankfully, 25 years into marriage, we can have some very deep conversations that years ago, this would have just been the cold shoulder for a while and tension for a while until something kind of broke. But now we just dive in. Hey, what is it? What's going on? And she very clearly and compassionately told me, the look you gave me, whenever you give me that look, I feel like I'm four again. I've disappointed my dad.
11: Mm.
10: That's what it goes to show of how the wounds that we have from our past. Here's the truth, Jim and John. The greatest wounds that we have in life are most likely caused by somebody who was supposed to love us and didn't.
11: Yeah.
10: Now, here's the thing. That's not necessarily a lack of intention. You could be like me, have these wonderful parents who would never do anything in the world to hurt you. But here's the truth. But love is more than just intention. It's skill. It's ability. It's availability.
11: Communication.
10: And the truth, communication. The truth of the matter is, in those earliest years of life, when our brains are being formed, and before we even know what love is, we're determining and learning what love is supposed to feel like. The truth of the matter is, our parents are busy. Life is demanding. Think about my youngest child. He's born the first 6 years of his life. He has two parents who are working. Jenny owns an advertising company. I'm running a church. I'm writing. I'm doing all those things. He has an older sister with Down syndrome that's obviously going to demand more of our attention. During that time span, our next door neighbors, my grandparents, both die. Jenny's dad gets a glioblastoma brain tumor, dies within 8 weeks. Is it possible that as much as Silas's parents loved him, that he had needs that went unseen? Obviously so. Well, his brain is going to make an interpretation of what that means. So what attachment theory says is how our needs were met in the earliest years of life shapes how we view ourselves, others, and God. And that really becomes the autopilot of how we run all relationships until we recognize the autopilot. Then we're empowered to change it.
11: Right. No, that's a great way to look at it. Those are the imprints that we're given. It's the operating system that we learn quickly what life is about. And, you know, to move away from this idea that it's simply psychology, this is God's pattern in us. This is how he created us. Sometimes those are coping skills. You know, some of the funniest humorists are people that came from really bad traumatic childhoods because they used humor to lift their spirits out of really bad circumstances. And so again, it's how do we see all these things? How do they operate in us? How do we function day to day? You have a story in the book that I thought was amazing. First, I can't even believe you did this, but in a remodel, it sounded like with your house, you drywalled over a thermostat.
10: Well, thankfully this is never me because these hands have not seen that kind of work ever. Now, Jenny could do that, right? So this is a couple early on, they're going to get married and they bought a house and they were going to renovate the house, flip the house basically during the engagement process, and actually worked out very well for them. I was kind of worried about that as an engagement process, right? But it showed the relationship was really strong. But in the midst of the process, one of the things they did is at some point they kind of took the old thermostat off the wall, but they just the facing of it. And so they never did unhook it or unwire it. And then before long, something got hung over it. And the next thing you know, they don't realize that there's a thermostat in their house that they're not operating off of. And so the one they think is working actually isn't what's determining what the air feels like in the moment. And so in that first year of marriage, they can't figure out the bedroom is hot in the winter, it's cold in the summer. They can't figure out what's going on. Well, what's happening is what's reading the room is actually not working properly.
11: Yeah.
10: And what they think is reading the room is something completely different. And I think that's a great metaphor for what happens in marriage, that our past wounds, and we all have them. This is not a book just for somebody who had a horrible childhood and upbringing. I had a great upbringing. Now, my parents did divorce, so there's some wounds that are there. But two parents who love me to this day immensely. We all have these wounds. And until we confront those wounds, until we deal with those wounds, they're going to deal with us. Because the truth of the matter is, you love today the way you were loved yesterday. Because that's just what feels natural to you, what seems right to you. So why is it that you probably think, Jim, to some extent of, oh no, let's just move on. Let's go have the fun. Let's go do the fun stuff. Ignore you were hurt. Okay, well, let's make it better. Instead of sitting there in the midst of it. Well, you probably came from a house in which that was kind of how you learned to adapt. That if I can do this, I can move on. Maybe my needs won't be totally set and met if I express this pain. And so let's not express it. Well, that creates in your brain now the pathway that feels natural to you. And you just think that everybody views life that way. And then we get in a relationship and we realize they don't.
11: You know, Kevin, the longer you live, hopefully the more you realize it's like this is so baked into this life's experience. You got half a loaf. I mean, it's like the Lord has totally set this thing up to where you're not complete And, you know, sin entering the world, I think, has created that. So we are literally like half a loaf.
10: Yeah.
11: We think in one specific way. And even in marriage and the courtship idea, we're attracted to that person typically because they possess things that we do not. So my wife's an introvert. I'm the extrovert. Mm-hmm. But this idea of the Lord saying the two shall become one flesh, it is. It's like two halves come together to be whole. And how do we open our hearts up to appreciating that rather than it irritating us?
10: Well, that's the funny thing here. It's the beauty of how God uses our brokenness to actually be the process to heal us. Right.
11: Yeah.
10: And so our greatest wounds in life were most likely caused by people who were supposed to love us and didn't, not a lack of intention, but just availability. But God so often heals us by pouring his love through somebody who didn't have to love us and yet chose to do so.
11: Mm.
10: First and foremost, that's Jesus.
11: Mm-hmm.
10: And then for me, secondarily, that's Jenny. So as Jenny is loving me when she doesn't have to, it begins to play a healing role within my own lives. And what she's doing is she's wooing out of me now the fullness of who God created me to be.
11: Yeah.
10: But you think about the guy, let's go gender stereotypes.
11: Uh-huh.
10: So you have a man and a man who's very kind of avoidant, a woman who's more anxiously attached, kind of run by her emotions. Why is it that they're drawn to each other? Well, they're drawn to each other is this man created with emotion sees her and how free she is to express it. And internally, he desires that, but he doesn't know it, but he desires that.
11: Right.
10: She can kind of feel maybe sometimes overrun by her own emotion, sees his stability, and he's
11: right.
10: A rock. Oh, I wish I could be like that. And they're drawn toward each other. But here's the problem. As soon as they're in relationship now, those pathways, if they don't heal them, those pathways actually set them up for what's going to happen. So here's what happened. She's prone. Now, the genders here could switch very easily. I'm more anxiously attached, so I play that role in our relationship. But let's go gender stereotypes. The anxiously attached spouse is prone to see any form of separation or as abandonment. So they're always kind of attuned to, are you upset with me? Are you mad at me? Are you doing something like that, right? Somebody with an avoidant pathway now is always afraid of being encroached in upon, that you're going to hinder my freedom.
11: Mm-hmm.
10: Right? And so they're always looking for, are you trying to get too close to me, too much intimacy? So now this couple is in a relationship and one of them is triggered in some way. He could walk in just tired and she goes, oh, he must be upset with me. So now she needs reassurance. Yeah. Well, that scares him. That's going to be too demanding. I'm already exhausted. That's going to be too demanding.
11: Smothering.
10: So he takes a step away, which causes her to spike emotionally to chase after him. And now they're in this pattern of pursue and withdrawal that could happen for a day or 2 weeks or whatever. Well, finally, that's exhausting. But finally, they reconnect. And the moment they reconnect, she thinks to herself, oh, we've had an emotional breakthrough. It will forever be this way. And he thinks to himself, oh, I appeased her. I'll never have to do that again. And they're already set up for the next fight.
11: Mm.
10: That's the danger that's here, is what attachment theory does is it explains why you keep on having the same fights over and over again.
0: Mm. Right. This is Focus on the Family with Jim Daly. And our guest today is Kevin Thompson. And we're talking about his really small but very impactful book called Love Styles, Why You Love the Way You Do and How to Change It. There's so much good stuff here. Get a copy of the book today at focusonthefamily.com/broadcast. And Kevin, this is such fascinating stuff. And you had a story in the book about how these early childhood memories get stored even in our bodies, just physically, and the way they can come out sideways without us even knowing it.
10: Yeah. Dan Siegel down at UCLA tells the story of him working with a young child that was brutally abused as a child. And the father went to prison, rightly so. And the child did so good, flourished in so many ways until finally got into upper elementary school and school started and things went horribly. And so he got back involved, was trying to figure out everything. They couldn't figure out what was going on until finally Siegel actually went to the prison to interview the boy's father and gave him this lengthy questionnaire. And that's when they found it, that the father wore Old Spice aftershave whenever the little boy was little. The teacher for that year for the child wore Old Spice aftershave.
11: Mm.
10: And so long before that child ever had the ability to store an explicit memory in his brain and know I'm remembering, the body, as Van Kolp says, the body keeps score.
11: Mm-hmm.
10: The body had associated that smell with danger. And so the moment that boy walked in that classroom and smelled that smell, he didn't know it. His body knew it, that he was in danger. And the truth of the matter is, that's an extreme example of what we all have. So here's the great danger. What that young boy saw as the teacher as his threat, the teacher wasn't his threat. It was his father from years ago, but he didn't know it. So whenever implicit memories are at play with us, we view the danger as the person in front of us, when in reality is we're dealing with the past. And so how many times am I frustrated with Jenny when in reality I'm actually frustrated about something in my past and I don't recognize it?
11: Yeah. No, absolutely. Boy, that's eye-popping, actually, when you think about it in the context of your marriage and maybe those things that you do or your spouse does that you actually scratch your head and go, where did that come from?
10: Yeah.
11: That probably is a common phrase.
12: Well, and even just broadening that out. I mean, that could be an employer. It could be any person you meet in a public setting. Those triggers are built in until you recognize
10: it. I love the question, why? Why do I do that? Why do I respond that way? Why do I think that way? Because think about it. Literally, a coworker can walk in, an employee can walk in one day and say one thing, and you laugh and think it's hilarious, and the next day it frustrates you.
11: Huh.
10: The context is the same. So what's the difference? Well, the difference is whenever we feel seen, known, valued, and loved, we interpret things in life through that frame. But whenever we feel unseen, unloved, unvalued, then everything begins to touch on that. And so the truth of the matter is, if your wife, if your husband has their attachment needs met, they're probably very open and receptive and have tremendous grace with you and a wide strike zone of what you can say before it's offensive. If those needs are unmet, it doesn't matter what you say. It's going to trigger them because what they're doing now is they're protesting. Here's what happens. When we feel unseen, unknown, unvalued, unloved, that is such integral to who we are as a human being that we have to get those needs met. So a secure approach would be I could express that. I could say, hey, Jenny, I just don't feel seen, known, valued, or loved right now. But we tend not to respond in secure ways.
12: Right.
10: So what do? We raise a finger of protest.
11: Mm-hmm.
10: And here's what we have to do. We actually have to up the ante to get the situation to match what's going on. So in the book, I tell the story about Jenny walking in and seeing a sink overflowing with dishes and me on the couch watching Arkansas lose a football game. Hypothetically, this would never happen, only a decade of watching Arkansas lose football games. So in that moment, if her attachment needs are met, she can put on her AirPods, start cleaning the kitchen and think, man, I love my husband. He works hard. Man, what a great family I have. The sink is overflowing with dishes. What a great life I have. She can sing worship music to God as she cleans the kitchen. If she walks in feeling unseen, unheard, unvalued, unloved, and she sees the exact same scene, she might be asking,
11: where's the exit?
10: No, that's exactly right. Yeah. And so here you have the exact same scenarios, but radically different responses. And so if your spouse is not responding in a way that makes sense to you, you need to start asking the question, not what's the issue that's presenting, what's going on underneath? How does that person feel unseen, unheard, unvalued, unloved? And how can I meet that attachment need? And then we can deal with the issue that's presenting itself.
11: You know, you offer a simple questions in the book that I think are so powerful. You're touching on it right now, but that idea of opening up your spouse's heart, which is so critical. You point to curiosity and humility being critical to being able to do that. Speak to the reason why those tools are so important.
10: Yeah, humility first and foremost. I mean, Jesus starts the Sermon on the Mount, blessed are the poor in spirit. It's the very beginning point of our entire Christian lives. If we don't understand that we are fallen people that live in a fallen world, good luck.
11: Right.
10: Right. And so no place more should that be more seen than in the midst of marriage, that I know I'm not the husband, fully the husband Jenny needs me to be. I know that she has to put up with things. I know that she is going to be dealing on her own issues. That alone should create this humility, that not excusing bad behavior. I'm not saying that, but this just grace and mercy that we are two sinners trying to figure this out. But then that should lead us to some curiosity because God doesn't want to leave us there. His grace now wants to penetrate every aspect, every nook and cranny of our lives in this world to transform it for his glory, which means whatever wounds I have, God wants to heal. Whatever negative pathways I have, he wants to transform. And then he wants to use me to be a transformation to others. This is one of the powerful things I think about marriage is as God pours his love through Jenny and that love heals me, our love for each other can begin to flow out and impact other people. So either you will be living out your wounds and hurting others from your pain, or you will be living out God's grace and having healing from the healing that he has given to you. But you can't have that unless you're curious about who am I? Why do I respond that way? Who is she? What is it that triggered her right there? And so what would it look like if the next time your wife raises a finger of protest, How dare you do this? What if instead of raising a fist of defense, well, I might say, well, I was going to clean the kitchen. I was just tired. You know, the golf course was hot today. I was going to take a break, right? So a finger raised to protest tends to respond with a raised fist of defense. But you know the problem with a finger of protest and a clenched fist of defense? You can't hold a hand with either one.
11: Mm.
10: So what would it look like if when Jenny protests, if instead of me getting defensive, what if I got up, started cleaning the kitchen and said, hey, what are some other times I make you feel taken advantage of? Hey, what's it like living on the other side of me? Hey, how does that speak into old wounds that you can feel? What's the need that's underneath that? What's another time in your life which you felt taken advantage of? Huh. And what begins to happen is instead of speaking to the issue, you speak below the table to what's unseen and the heart that is actually there. And if I can woo Jenny's heart out onto the table, here's the amazing thing to me. When I start asking her questions like, hey, what's that like? What are other times that I do that to you? What's the worst that you've ever felt about that? What are times I've gotten it right? How does that trigger other things? Whenever I woo her heart out onto the table, eventually she then turns and goes, well, tell me what it's like for you. And isn't it funny that the raised finger of protest is an attempt to get ourselves seen? And it doesn't work. Because if I protest and you defend, I'm protesting to get you to see me. But when you're defending, who are you seeing? Yourself.
11: Mm.
10: Which makes me feel even more unseen, unheard, unvalued, unloved. Well, when I'm getting defensive, what do I just want peace. But that raised fist of defense doesn't give me peace. What does? An open hand of curiosity and kindness. And so the irony is, and this is what I love about love styles, is the very outcomes we're trying to avoid, our actions are causing. And the very outcomes we desire, our actions are preventing, because our autopilot is not wired properly. What saved us in the past is killing us in the present. Mm. But here's the good news. You love today the way you were loved yesterday, but you will love tomorrow the way you choose to love today. And you can love in a different way.
11: Which is so good. You know, the one thing we haven't explored, and all of that is wonderful, but I want to make sure we get in right at the end here, secure attachment and even the way God pursues us and how that's a model for the way we need to do it in a healthy way when we become securely attached. Yes. So connect those dots for us, what we see in scripture, the way God pursues us, the prodigal son, I'm sure is a part of that piece, but that whole picture. And that is healthy, secure attachment. God is demonstrating this to us, even in a fallen world. Here's my nature. Here's my way of bringing healthy love and vibrancy to your life.
10: Yeah. Well, so whenever we look at these four different love styles here, one, the secure attachment, the three non-secure attachment of anxious, avoidant, and disorganized, it's not that I am one of these things. It's that I have these pathways in my life and different relationships are different. And so I might have a very secure relationship with Jenny, but I'm more anxiously attached to some of my coworkers, to maybe my parents and those kind of things. And so transformation can begin to take place. And the beautiful thing is that God can change us. We're not stuck now. Modern psychology might think that we're kind of stuck based on your biology, based on your genetics. The gospel says, no, you can change. A secure attachment is the epitome of what love is. It's truth, it's respect, it's honesty, it's value. It's the ability to explore new things because the security you have now in yourself. You think about what we want love to be. That's what secure attachment is. And the good news is it's available to all of us as we allow God's grace to penetrate our hearts. But here's the bad thing. The problem is we can't truly become who God wants us to be until we look to see how we've become who we are right now. And somebody with an avoidant attachment wants to go, well, my past doesn't matter one bit. I guarantee you it does. Mm-hmm. Somebody with an anxious attachment goes, oh, but I don't want to blame my parents. This isn't about excuses. This is about explanations to empower us of how we can move forward. And Jesus can transform you in ways that you've never even begin to imagine to such an extent that this more anxiously attached guy can now have this securely attached relationship with his wife and begin to pour that out into the lives of other people. God has used her to change me.
11: Wow, Kevin, this has been so good. It just feels like we could roll for another 5 hours on this topic, but I think we've given folks enough to pique their curiosity and hopefully to desire to move from what was to what can be, mm-hmm. which is really the goal, to go deeper into a relationship with Christ and to let that affect the way that we operate in our marriage and our parenting and our friendships, etc., which is how God brings heaven to earth, right? Through us. Mm-hmm. Shalom, how he brings God's peace through us. So this has been great. Thank you for being with us.
3: Thank you.
11: And let me turn to you, the listener. Focus on the Family is here for you. As I said at the top of the program, we want you to enjoy a strong, thriving marriage. We all want to enjoy that. If you're not sure where to begin, we have many, many, many great resources to help you. 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Again, that's completely free. You just need to go take it. Another great resource is Kevin's book that we discussed today, Love Styles: Why You Love the Way You Do and How to Change It, which walks you through these attachment styles and ways you can grow. We'll send a copy of that book to you for a donation of any amount. 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That's what we're going for. When you give to Focus on the Family, you're reaching other couples just like you. 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
15: Poor people. 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
20: Never Lord. Those are two words that do not go together. Yes and Lord go together. Where, Lord, goes together. When, Lord, even goes together. You can even throw in why, Lord, if you like.

0: Have you ever been to an auction or seen one on TV? Maybe classic cars or farm animals? As you're sitting there, you have to be very quiet and very still. You scratch your head at the wrong moment and you'll suddenly own a 1,500-pound Texas Longhorn. Today on A New Beginning, we'll see we need to be careful in our speech and attitude toward the Lord. Pastor Greg Laurie points out how our behavior should draw people to the Lord, not stand in the way of that decision.
1: So the book of Acts, it's the work of the Holy Spirit that happened through the lives of ordinary people. It was the Spirit of God working through the Word of God in the hearts of the people of God, and it was said of them that they turned their world upside down. Well, now in the book of Acts, we have sort of a shifting of the gear, if you will, and there's a change in the strategy of the church, where they now seem to get a better understanding of the simple fact that they were to take the gospel to everyone. Acts chapter 10, go over to verse 9. The next day, as Cornelius's messengers were nearing the city, Peter's up on the flat roof to pray. It's around noon. He's hungry. He was hungry, not hangry. And while lunch is being prepared, he fell into a trance. And he saw the sky open and something like a large sheet was let down by its four corners. And in the sheet were all sorts of animals, reptiles, and birds. And then a voice said to him, "Get up, Peter, kill and eat them." Verse 14, "Never, Lord," Peter declared. Hey, if you have a pen, underline those two words. "Never, Lord," we'll come back to them. "I have never in all of my life eaten anything forbidden by our Jewish laws." The voice spoke again and said, "If something God says is acceptable, don't say it isn't." Okay, we'll stop there. And so the idea here is this is not about food. This is about people. This sheet with all of these critters that were on it is a metaphor that God is giving to Peter. And he's saying, leave your comfort zone and go to a new group of people, specifically the Gentiles. And it's interesting that this happened in a place called Joppa. Does Joppa ring a bell with any of you Bible students? Of course, you remember the story of Jonah. And God called Jonah to take God's message to the people of Nineveh, who were renowned for their wickedness and cruelty. And Jonah flat out refused, and he got a boat going in the opposite direction from a little place called Joppa. I've been to Joppa. It's a seaport in Israel, and it's a beautiful little spot, actually. And so there at Joppa, Jonah ran from God. You know the rest of the story. A great storm came, and he was thrown overboard and swallowed by a great fish. Ultimately, he repented and was given a second chance and went to Nineveh and preached to them, and a great spiritual awakening broke out. But it's interesting, it's Joppa. Joppa's the place where God was directing Jonah and now Peter to go to people they were not necessarily comfortable with. So here's a challenge I have for you. Would you take the gospel to people who have hurt you? Would you take the gospel to people who have offended you? Would you take the gospel to people who have mistreated you, or people you're not comfortable with, or people you don't even necessarily want to be with? Go to them with the gospel. That's effectively what Peter was being commanded to do. And so he obeyed the Lord. Unlike Jonah, who went the wrong way but got rerouted and eventually got it right, Peter did immediately what God called him to do. Go to Acts 10, verse 24. They arrived in Caesarea the following day. Cornelius was waiting for him and called together his relatives and close friends to meet Peter. Peter entered his home and Cornelius fell to the floor before him in worship. Peter pulled him up and said, "Stand up, I'm a human being like you." Cornelius got up and they talked together and went inside and where the others were assembled. And Peter said, "You know, it's against the Jewish laws for me to come into a Gentile home like this, but God has shown me that I should never think of anyone as impure. So I came as soon as I was sent for." And Peter preaches the gospel to Cornelius. And the result was he is converted. Think of what God can do to the life of one person. You know, Chuck Smith once said to me, "Greg, everything in life is preparation for something else." And God was getting Peter ready. And God is getting you ready for something unexpected that's going to happen in your life. But you have a choice. You can be a Jonah or you can be a Peter. You can either run from it or you can run to it. Speaking of Chuck Smith, Chuck was a pastor, not an especially successful pastor. By his own admission, he had struggled and gone to a few churches. And this is in the late 60s now, and the whole counterculture movement is happening, and all the kids are turning to drugs. His wife, Kay, Chuck's wife, Kay, says, you know, honey, we should start praying for these kids. Chuck wanted nothing to do with these counterculture kids. He thought they all needed a haircut, a shower, and they needed to get a job, right? And I was one of those kids. And by the way, I was a clean hippie. I showered every day, and I ironed my clothes. That was very unhippie of me, but I did that anyway. Just wanted to point that out. So Kay said, let's start praying for them, Chuck. So they would go down to Huntington Beach, and they would sit there in their car, and all these young kids are walking around on the streets doing drugs and everything else. And they're praying, Lord, touch them. And Chuck, still, his heart was pretty hard to the whole idea. But then it started to soften, and they said, Lord, all right, help us. How do we do this? Send us a hippie. And one day, lo and behold, knocking on their door, a genuine, living, breathing hippie appears. And he was a Christian. And so pretty soon they opened up their church, Calvary Chapel, to all these young kids. Well, some of the old folks weren't that excited about it. The problem was the kids were coming in and sitting in the seats, and there were those little holders for communion cups. They were poking their toes up through them, and they're barefoot. And so the elders came to Chuck and said, Chuck, we can't have these hippies in the church barefoot. They have to wear shoes. And because we just laid new carpet, and it was avocado green shag carpet, right? So the next Sunday, Chuck is in the foyer, the entrance of the church, with a wash basin and a cloth to wash the feet of all the hippies. So the elders said, okay, we get the message. And a revival broke out. It was a literal spiritual awakening, and we call it the Jesus Movement. And it impacted not just California, but the country and the world. Because one man was able to overcome his prejudice, overcome his hang-ups.
2: Pastor Greg Laurie will have the second half of his message in just a moment.
1: 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First of all, it has all of my sermons that I'm presently in and ones I've given in the past. It has also our movies. You know, we've done a number of really outstanding films, including Steve McQueen, The Salvation of an American Icon. We have another one on Johnny Cash called Johnny Cash, The Redemption of an American Icon. We have another one that's called A Rush of Hope, and many more films that you can watch. And we're acquiring new films, and we're expanding our film library. But as they say in those commercials, but wait, there's more. We also feature videos from Pastor Chuck Smith. We have all of the cartoons that we did for Ben Born Again and Yellow Dog for your kids. And then the new Greg Laurie Show, which is our podcast. So download the Harvest app, and you will have all of these great spiritual resources at your fingertips to watch when you want to watch them, or listen when you want to listen. 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
2: Well, we're getting some important encouragement today to share the gospel, even with unfamiliar people, even with those outside of our comfort zones. Pastor Greg points out how God prepared Peter to do just that.
1: God was getting Peter ready to bring this message, and he obeyed. Now, here's the thing. Let me come back to that early statement of Peter, never Lord. Never Lord, he says. Those are two words that do not go together. Yes and Lord go together. Where Lord goes together. When Lord even goes together. You can even throw in why Lord if you like, but never say never to the Lord. Really, when you say never Lord or no Lord, that is what I would call an oxymoron. You know what an oxymoron is, right? Here's an oxymoron. Jumbo shrimp. Jumbo shrimp. How can it be shrimp and be jumbo? Or how about this one? Virtual reality. That's very popular now with the metaverse, but is it really reality if it's virtual? Here's another. Civil war. How do you have a civil war? Here's another. Deafening silence. If it's silence, how can it be deafening? Here's another. Genuine imitation. Here's two more. Airline food. That's an oxymoron. And one more. Government efficiency. Right. Never, Lord. Never say never. You can say why, Lord. You can say where, Lord. You can say when, Lord. But never say never, Lord. Because God's plan is better than your plan. And you should never be afraid to commit an unknown future to a known God. Now, let's be honest. There are times we don't understand, like, or even agree with God's plan. Has the Lord ever led you to do anything you didn't necessarily want to do? We've all had times like, really, Lord? You really want me to do that? I don't know. I'm not comfortable with that. Even Jesus struggled with the will of the Father in the Garden of Gethsemane. You recall that as he contemplated the hordes of Calvary which were coming. He knew all things that were about to happen. Being God, he knew that his beard would be ripped from his face. He knew his back would be lashed with a Roman whip. He knew that he would be struck repeatedly. He knew that he would be nailed to a cross. But worst of all, he who had never sinned knew that he would have to bear all of the sin of humanity for all time upon himself. And that meant that as he faced the judgment of God, that he would be temporarily separated from his Father. And he recoiled from that. And in the Garden of Gethsemane, he prayed, Father, if it is possible, let this cup pass from me. Nevertheless, not my will, but yours be done. You know, it's okay to pray for the cup to pass. Maybe you're going through a time of hardship right now. And you're saying, Lord, it's enough. Could you just make this stop? Could you get me through this? Could you bring an end to this? It's okay to pray that. And sometimes God will let the cup pass. Sometimes God will still the storm. Sometimes God will heal the sick person or even raise the person from the dead. But other times he will not do that. And it is in those times that he'll walk with us through the hardships of life and we'll see him on the other side. You know, no life is an unfinished life. We think success is a long life. Actress and comedian Betty White died at the age of 99. They had actually done a People magazine cover story on her. Betty White reaches 100, but unfortunately she didn't make it to 100. But I saw many, many articles celebrating the life of Betty White because we think, isn't that great? She made it to 99. That's the ultimate goal, to live a long life. Well, that is a fine thing, but success is not necessarily a long life. Success is a life that is lived for the glory of God. Even if it's a shorter life, if it's lived for God's glory, it's still a success, you see? Because as Corrie ten Boom said, a life is measured not so much by its duration, but by its donation, you see? So there are times things don't make sense. Stephen was the first martyr of the early church. What a tragedy. A life cut short. An unfinished life. But was it? Only God knows these things. But what we must do, live as though it were your last year. What if it is? What if the Lord said, you're done and you're coming to heaven? Or the Lord said, I'm done. I'm coming back to earth and taking you back to heaven. Whatever it is, live it as though it were your last year. I'm not saying this to depress you. I'm saying this to motivate you. Like, yeah, let's make this year count. Let's make every month count. Let's make every week count. I'm going to recommit myself to bring glory to God and say to the Lord, not my will, but yours be done. If you're a true Christian, you cannot say never, Lord. Instead, you should say yes, Lord. Is God calling you to reach out to someone right now? Is God calling you to forgive someone right now? I encourage you to do that. Who is that Cornelius that God wants you to reach with the gospel, to build a bridge to. Listen, God is preparing you to bring the gospel to people, so respond to those opportunities. Maybe I'm talking to somebody who has been seeking God like Cornelius. You know, you've responded to what you know. You've responded to as much light as you've received. But I want to finish it for you. My wife is putting a puzzle together. And I don't know why she puts puzzles together, but she does. She loves it. Someone gave her a puzzle for Christmas, so she works on it every night. And I look at it and I think, why? Just why? Who cares? You know, but she likes it, and now it's starting to take shape, and you can kind of see what image is going to be there on the puzzle. And so maybe that's a description of your life. You're sort of putting the puzzle together, but there's these missing pieces that don't make sense. That was Cornelius. I know there's a God. I know it's not the God of Rome. I know it's not these false gods. I know it's not being in power, because I have all that, and I know that's not the answer. I know it's out there somewhere. He was a true seeker. And the Lord said, I see that seeker. And the Lord revealed himself and gave him the gospel and gave him the missing pieces to the puzzle. And Cornelius believed. Here's the missing pieces to the puzzle. Yes, you were made by God. Yes, you are here to glorify God. Yes, you can know God, but you must reach out to him, call out to him. And as the Lord says, those that seek me will find me. And in closing, if there's anybody here that needs to reach out to God and ask for his forgiveness, this is the moment to do it. If there's anybody here that needs to recommit themselves to the Lord, this is the time and the place to do it. So let's pray. Father, thank you for your word to us. Thank you for your love for us. And I'm praying for any person listening, maybe they're here or watching online, wherever they are, Lord, if they don't know you, help them to come to you and believe. Listen, just as surely as Cornelius reached out and believed, you can reach out and believe now and be forgiven of all of your sin. And if you've never asked Christ to come into your life, if you've never asked him to forgive you of your sin, if you don't know that you will go to heaven one day, you can make a commitment to him here. And I'm gonna lead you in a simple prayer. And if you wanna pray this prayer with me, this is a prayer of committing your life to Jesus. Just pray these words, Lord Jesus, I know that I am a sinner, but I know you're the Savior who died on the cross for my sin and rose again from the dead. I choose to follow you. I want to know your plan for my life. I ask you to come into my life, and I ask this now in Jesus' name, amen.

0: 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Now, we're likely speaking to someone who genuinely loves God, but feels stuck in the same exact spiritual rut they were in last year. You know, what does spiritual growth actually look like for the typical believer trying to juggle work and kids and bills and laundry and traffic and life?
1: Life. That's right. Well, that's a great question. And I would say that we need to understand that the Bible says the just shall live by faith. It doesn't say the just shall live by feeling. Our feelings can mislead us.

0: And we talk about those disciplines, those things that every Christian needs to keep in play in their life to be balanced spiritually and to continue in their spiritual growth. And so we want to send you this book for your gift of any size. Let me explain that for a moment, because we could obviously just offer it for sale. But the reason we say for your gift of any size is because we don't want anyone to say, well, I can't afford that and I can't have a copy now. No, we'll get you a copy. Whatever you send, we'll send you a copy in return. But there's somebody else that would say, well, I can afford that and I can afford to give extra so more people could get a copy. That's great. We appreciate that. And we take any resources we receive from these special offers that we make available to our listeners, and we use them to continue on in our ministry. And we teach the Word of God. You already know that if you listen to A New Beginning. If you're a new listener, welcome. Glad to have you aboard. And then also, we proclaim the gospel on this program, as you know. And we constantly, what we call, throw the net, which means we give people the opportunity to accept Christ. We lead people in prayer. And Dave, as you know, we have thousands of people pray this prayer with us each and every year. I can't tell you how many times I've met people who never took the time to write us, who will tell me in person, I was listening to your radio show and I asked Christ to come into my life. So, man, I just love that. And maybe that's happened to you. And by the way, if it has happened to you, if you have come to Christ listening to A New Beginning, there's actually a special number set up that you can call and we'll record your story, and we just might play it on the air for the other folks. So what is that number, Dave? Do you know?
1: Yeah, it's 866-871-1144. And that's a special number just to record your comments, not to request this book. Again, 866-871-1144.
0: But hey, let us send you a copy of this book that will really help you in your spiritual growth. Again, it's called What Every Growing Christian Needs to Know. Dave, tell them how to get a copy.
1: Yeah, it's easy to do. 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Well, next time, some important insight on the power of prayer as Pastor Greg takes us to Acts chapter 12. 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
2: There is quite a genre of YouTube shorts that keep coming up on my feed for whatever reason. Hey, I'm Paul, and thanks again for listening to Faith Radio. Maybe I've watched a few too many, so the AI algorithm thinks I want to watch it all the time. But the basic premise is this person who kind of looks like a down-and-outer comes into what is a ritzy place, and the waiter or the person orchestrating this event that they're trying to attend thinks they're this outcast, rubbish person, and treats him badly, only in the end to find out, okay, that was the person who was supposed to be there and was being honored. And yeah, this happens in real life, and it's actually what God tries to encourage us to avoid. Proverbs 22:16 is our Growing Your Faith verse for today. 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
7: Who are you taking advice from? I'm Chuck Bentley with My Money Life from Crown. The people we listen to have a profound impact on the way we handle money. In 2 Chronicles 24, King Joash faithfully followed God for many years under the guidance of Jehoiada the priest. Under his tutelage, he made wise decisions and led the nation well. Then his priest died, and Joash began listening to the people around him. Their influence led to destructive choices. The nation abandoned the Lord and suffered terrible consequences. It's a powerful reminder that peers either strengthen our stewardship or they undermine it. If we surround ourselves with people who encourage debt, materialism, status, and reckless spending, it's easy to adopt those habits ourselves. 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It simply becomes more sophisticated. 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Proverbs 13:20 says, Walk with the wise and become wise, for a companion of fools suffers harm. 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But godly influencers can help you build a life of wisdom, freedom, and faithfulness. 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Now, I invite you to come join us in Knoxville, Tennessee, September the 10th through the 12th for Crown's 50th anniversary. 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
9: I was 9 years old when my anxiety first started. It was just this feeling of being worried, but it was a worry that I couldn't get rid of. And it was a stress that I couldn't get rid of. But to be sitting there and find out like, well, no, like this is an anxiety disorder was so much more frustrating than I could have prepared myself for.
10: 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I'm Dave Wilson.
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10: All right, let's talk about the last time you experienced like real anxiety.
11: This morning.
10: That wasn't anxiety. That was anger.
11: It was both, actually.
10: I'll go ahead and tell them.
11: You have not been feeling well. And so I was going to bed last night knowing you're sick. And I have this water beside the sink because I take my vitamins every night. So I take the water and I think, if Dave wakes up in the middle of the night, he's going to drink my water. And then I'm going to get sick if he drinks from my glass. So I take my cup. It has ice and water in it. And I put it in the closet. So next morning, I'm drinking out of that cup. I take my vitamins again. I'm walking around the house with the cup. And Dave says to me, that's not your cup, is it? I'm like, what do you mean? It's always my cup. Yeah. He goes, oh, well, I drank out of it last night. I'm like, It was in the closet.
10: Yeah, why I wondered why it was in the closet. I'm like, where's her cup? Oh, it's in the closet. I drank my, I took my NyQuil.
11: And then why wouldn't you tell me, hey, don't I drank from your cup?
10: I did think, why is this cup in a closet with ice? I thought you put it there for me. It's like, how considerate of my wife to put a little glass of water.
11: I don't even understand.
10: Anyway, we're bringing all this up because we've got a guest in the studio today. Jamie Grace is with us at Family Life Today. Welcome to Family Life Today, Jamie.
9: I'm now like convinced that is the perfect like Lifetime movie intro.
10: Jamie's written a book called Finding Quiet, My Journey to Peace in an Anxious World. That's why I brought up this anxiety thing. It's like Jamie's written this crazy great book about, you know, finding peace in the middle of anxiety. But
9: thank you.
10: A lot of our listeners know who you are, Jamie, but I did not know. Two-time Grammy nominated songwriter, singer, actress. I went online last night.
9: Yes.
10: Is this one of them that was nominated?
9: Look at you. Yes. Oh, you are strung down.
10: I always wanted to be Toby Mac. I love the love, I love the one that lay you hold me. For some reason, I've never been nominated for a Grammy. What do you think, honey? Maybe there's a reason. It takes talent.
11: You know what I like about you, though, Dave? You'll just do it. But, Jamie, you... You really are gifted in a lot
9: Thank
11: of different
9: so
11: ways.
9: Much.
11: And so it's really fun to have you on. But what you've written about, man, it's something we all, a lot of us face and we deal with, especially in the day and age with your subtitle, My Journey to Peace in an Anxious World.
9: Yeah.
11: And so when I talk to you, I'm like, you're so positive. You're really upbeat. You're really fun. But this is something that you've really struggled with and dealt with. We want to hear your story.
9: Yes, ma'am.
11: Take us back into where did this all start?
9: Yeah, it's definitely a journey, you know, as you said, and as it kind of mentioned in the book, and I get quite frustrated that it's a journey at times. You know, I'm a very pro-therapy person, and I was talking with my therapist last week. She's so cool. And we were talking, and I mentioned something, and she was like, oh, well, I think this could be, you know, you might be worried about X, Y, Z. And I looked at her, and I was like, oh, no, I've already dealt with that. Like, I dealt with that like 5 years ago in therapy, yeah. So I'm good. And she and I just kind of got in this kind of like almost comical conversation about just like sometimes we forget that it is a journey.
11: Yeah.
9: And we forget that sometimes we might have this anxiety about something and then we feel better about it. And it's like, okay, I don't have to deal with that anymore. But then something comes up and all of a sudden we're thinking about that anxiety again. Hmm. And that started for me as a kid. I was 9 years old when my anxiety first started. It was just this feeling of being worried, but it was a worry that I couldn't get rid of. And it was a stress that I couldn't get rid of. I am a pastor's kid. My mom and dad started our church when I was about 2 years old. So we always call it the middle child because there's my sister. And then 2 years later was me. Then 2 years later was the church.
11: That's so true.
9: Sorry, yeah, I was the youngest child. I'm the middle child as opposed to the youngest.
11: Yeah.
9: And so I grew up in church and I had, even at 9 years old, I had a very significant like confidence in Jesus. And like,
11: well, I love you start your book. You say, when I was 7, I made a decision to love Jesus for the rest of my life.
9: Yeah.
11: And when I was 11, I was diagnosed with anxiety.
9: Yeah. It was this thing where it's like, I mean, every 11-year-old, every 40-year-old, every 70-year-old deals with worry and stress. But to be sitting there and find out like, well, no, like this is an anxiety disorder was so much more frustrating than I could have prepared myself for, because as a follower of Jesus, you kind of, at least as a kid, just the practicality of like, oh, you pray for something and God helps you with it. Or, oh, you need something and the Bible gives you the tools to deal with it. Or, you know, and that's just kind of how it works. You know? And so having a generalized anxiety disorder is like literally being almost like given this like pass to like, oh no, you're going to be panicking about stuff a lot. This has crossed the threshold of an everyday awkward and has moved into like, no, we can actually show you like a chemical imbalance in your brain, and worry is unfortunately a part of your everyday life.
11: Yeah, what did it look like? You say worry.
9: So, I mean, it would be, you know, from my mom would say something like, okay, like, you know, so we're homeschooled, right? So my mom would be like, okay, so we're going to hop in the car and we're going to do a field trip today. We're going to, I don't know, go to a museum and learn about XYZ. And within 30 seconds, like my mind had already process these statistics that can happen of car accidents in the car and process like, okay, well, what could happen if we get to the museum and I can't remember everything that I learned? Like, am I not smart enough? Am I not good enough? Like, oh, am I homeschooled because I can't go to regular school like everybody else because I don't have any friends? Oh, nobody likes me. Wow. Oh, my dad's not here because my dad's at work. Oh, because we don't have a lot of money, even though my dad works a whole lot and my dad can never really work enough to really take care of the family. But that's not nice to say because dad works really hard. Like, within 30, 60 seconds, like every possible dramatic and awful scenario would just start mentally taking a toll on me.
10: The way you just said that, it felt like we were in your head.
9: Yeah.
10: It felt like that noise. Is that the noise you're talking about?
9: All day. It's all day. And so I've learned some really helpful tools to help silence that noise. But it's a conscious choice to fight that noise. It's a conscious choice to allow that quiet to happen. But I think even though I have like generalized anxiety disorder, I think I know for a fact that even people without it have anxiety and have worry and have fear, you know, and we have to consciously choose to like trust in the Lord that the anxiety that's happening in our mind is oftentimes a liar, you know, and trust like the quiet that we are having a hard time procuring is the very thing that we need. So it's a lot of active reacting on a daily basis for me to combat the anxiety that happens naturally. And then, you know, in addition to that, I was at 11, I was diagnosed with a tic disorder called Tourette syndrome, which is a movement disorder causing uncontrollable movements and sounds called tics. And then also obsessive compulsive disorder, OCD, which is similar to anxiety, but basically causes more actions than thoughts. So like repetitive counting of something or tapping or moving, repetitive like pursuing of textures. Like if I see like a texture, like I need to feel like, oh, I need to go figure out what that is. Or like a texture that I just like cannot touch. I'm like, if that blanket comes near me, I will probably cry. And then also ADHD, which is attention deficit hyperactivity disorder, which really just affected all the other, and it's a lot, you know.
11: It's a lot.
9: It's a lot. And I was 11, and sometimes I look back and I'm like, kid, like, were you okay?
11: Yeah.
8: At Family Life, we get to hear stories from couples and families whose lives have been changed through what God is doing through Family Life. And that is incredible for us to get to hear. 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Well, I'm thinking of our listeners that have kids that maybe have had some of those diagnoses, you know, or maybe they're dealing with anxiety and depression.
9: Yeah.
8: And yet, and to look at you on the outside, I would never know any of that. And, and plus you're super successful. You're doing a ton and you're young. So as 11, here you are, you've had this, crazy diagnosis with a lot of different things. Then what?
9: The first thing was relief. My symptoms really were at their heaviest when I was 9. Between 9 and 15, but the onset of them was like 9 years old when the tics were really bad. I was constantly squeezing my hands, my feet. I had some of my tics were oftentimes injuring myself. So like I would be in the car and hitting my head on like the window. The way that my legs and arms would flail would oftentimes, I would hit myself or hit myself in the stomach. And again, these things are all uncontrollable. It's just the way that if you're nerdy like me and you're like, oh, how does this happen? You know, the neurons in my brain that are supposed to signal to do things, there's a little mix up in the wiring. You know, we live in an imperfect world. These things happen, unfortunately. And so the main thing was that, was like my tics. And so getting that diagnosis was such a relief because it felt like, oh, there's a word, you know, there's an understanding.
11: There's a reason.
9: Yeah, exactly. I, you know, like a lot of other kids, I mean, statistically, this is just much more, but like, you know, I dealt with things like asthma as a kid, which is pretty common, you know. I had like an inhaler just in case I needed it. It wasn't too bad by the time I was in like middle school. So getting my diagnosis of everything else was kind of exciting because in my head, I was like, oh, I'm going to get, I guess like an inhaler for Tourette. Like, I don't know, like I had never heard these words before, but I assumed they'd give me some medication. But my relief, I mean, it dissipated so quickly because I just remember, you know, my neurologist sitting there and saying to my mom, like, hey, just so you know, like, there's no cure for any of this stuff. Mm-hmm. There's not even medication for it. There are medications that we can try, but nothing is for sure going to work.
11: And then even the medications you were on were, that was rough.
9: They were horrible. I feel so much for parents that are still going through this today with their children because, no, don't get me wrong, there's been so much research and studies and we've grown so much in the medical community and I'm so grateful for all the people that have put in the work. But I mean, if you are a parent of a child dealing with illness, that's a full-time job. And I'm so grateful for my parents because they fought for me relentlessly. Just like I would try one medication and it would have me, you know, dealing with things like hallucinations and or sleeping just like day after day after day or not sleeping at all or just complete loss of my personality. Like I was on a heart monitor at one time because one of the medications was affecting my heart and the payoff just wasn't worth it. You know, the benefits of the medication rather, it just wasn't worth it. So, I mean, it was miserable. Like it's tough because like you said, you know, like if a lot of times when people meet me or if they see me, like 9 times out of 10, my hair is purple or pink. Like there's always something.
10: It's a little both like, right now.
9: Yeah.
11: So cool.
9: Yeah. It's always, thank you. It's always elaborate. It's always something going on. And I think sometimes I'm kind of like overcompensating for like that childhood like situation that I went through because it was horrendous. Mm-hmm. You know, this 5 to 7 year gap in my life where I was just, I was miserable. It was awful. I was very depressed.
11: Tell us about your mom that was fighting for you and even your dad.
10: Yeah, I'd love to know, you know, did they ever lose it? Were they always patient? I'm just thinking if I'm in the car and my son is banging his head on the window, there might have been time for him like, can you just stop that? But obviously it's a medical condition. But
11: or as mom, I'm crying. Yeah. I'm thinking, Lord, what are we going to do?
9: I don't know how they did it. Mm. I don't know how they do it now. I mean, I still have stuff. Just think about the very stereotypical dynamic of, you know, the youngest child that's, you know, married and with their first child. You know what I mean? Just like the dynamic of me being like, mom, you know, like I'm annoying. Like I'm a millennial. But yeah, it's like, I don't know how, like my parents are even still like so gracious and so patient with me. And I mean, that's just the Lord, honestly. But my mom, I struggle to call her a stay-at-home mom because I think she was like a work on demand homeschool mom because we didn't really grow up with a lot of money. So my mom was like, I'm going to start a cookie business real quick. So like kind of like that, you know, but she also homeschooled us. And so she is the literal person that took the literal paperwork to my neurologist and said, it's called Tourette syndrome. And my child has it. They could not find out what it was. It was almost 2 years of going to different doctors and all this kind of thing. In the mental health community, it is hard to get a diagnosis, but it's especially difficult for people of color to get a diagnosis and for women to get a diagnosis, just because a lot of the research isn't based off of people of color. And so I was told by my neurologist at a very prominent children's hospital in the Southeast that there was no way I could have Tourette syndrome because I was not a white male.
10: Really?
9: And so she said that she thought that I had something called psychotic eyes. And my mom said, that doesn't exist. And she was like, yeah, but I think that's what it is. And my mom was like, bye. So we stopped going to her. And so we found me a new neurologist who still didn't know what it was. And fun fact, if you go and look at my records, I am actually This is so bad. In my medical records, I'm classified as a white female. What? And I think that it was done so that I could get my diagnosis. Because in the South, they just would not give me a diagnosis. And so my mom is the one that was like, hey, my kid has Tourette syndrome. I dare you to challenge me. And they looked at it and they were like, oh, you're right. Mm. And she never stopped fighting for me. And she still does, you know.
11: You're a mom. It's that mama bear thing in us.
9: Yeah.
10: Well, I mean, it sounds like, again, I don't know your mom. Sounds like she was extremely firm and went after what she needed to get, but also tender and gentle with you. Is that true?
9: Oh, yeah, for sure. I can't remember one time that she did not, you know, extend me the grace that I needed, really. She's also a very comical and real person, very much a realist as well. You know, don't get me wrong. Like, I remember once I was like 12 and there was something that I was like really obsessing over, like OCD wise. And I was like, well, it has to be this way. It has to be that way. And she like, and for context, I was super nerdy. So I was 12. I was already in ninth grade. And so I was like planning for college and stuff. And my mom sat me down and she was like, hey, let's talk about this real quick. She's like, in this house, you can be who you need to be. You can do what you need to do. But I want you to understand something. The world is not going to give you the grace that I'm going to give you. Mm. So she was like, I'm never going to tell you not to have OCD because that's not how it works. But you have to be mindful that if college is something you want, if moving out of the state by yourself is something you want, I just need you to be mindful. The world is not like set up for little black girls with mental health issues. So whatever that means, you need me to go with you. You need to stay with me. You need to stay with me and dad, like whatever it is. And so I always appreciated how real she was with me. You know, she definitely wasn't one of those moms that was like, just be yourself, baby. The world will deal with it. Cause that's not practical. I like that she was like, you be who you need to be and you do what you got to do. And understanding that the world will never give you the kind of anything that you might feel that you deserve or need.
10: Did that give you the confidence you needed to become who you are?
9: I think so. It helped me feel so comfortable with being different. Mm. You know, I think so often, even now as a society, we always want to talk about like, oh, we got to like come together and talk about all the things that make us the same. And yeah, that's a beautiful, important thing. But I also like to embrace what makes me different. I wasn't born to fit in with everybody else. I wasn't made to be like everybody else. And so when I went to college, it taught me how to be an advocate for myself as opposed to, well, I have mental health stuff. I have severe anxiety. They better adapt to me. It taught me like, no, I need to learn how to become an advocate for myself. Whatever full-time job I have, I'm also going to have to become a full-time volunteer advocate for me and my mental health. And it gave me a lot of confidence, but like also it reminded me, like, I also still call my mommy if I need her. Cause yes, sometimes I do.
10: Yeah.
9: Like a couple weeks ago, I called her. I was like, mom, I have a doctor's appointment and I'm not sure what to say about, a medicine that I need for my, some arm pain. So she like told me what to say. I was like, yes.
11: That's awesome. Well, I'm sitting there, I'm thinking about Philippians 4:19, and you even quote this verse in your book where it says, my God will meet all of your needs, according to the riches of his glory in Christ Jesus. And I listen to you and I think, you're this little girl who was born, like God wasn't surprised at your diagnosis, and he wasn't surprised. I'm thinking of Psalm 139, where it says, he knit us together in our mother's womb.
9: Yeah.
11: And he's looking at you and he's celebrating. Mm. Look at my daughter. Mm. She has so many gifts. She has so many talents. And yes, she's got some things. I know about those. I'm not surprised by those.
9: Yeah.
11: And yet I'm going to use her. I think that's such a good reminder for all of us. Mm. Because sometimes we can look at our brokenness. We can look at our diagnosis. We can look at our kids and we can think, Lord, do you see what's happening? And he goes, yeah, I see your girl.
9: Mm.
11: I see you. And I think it's a really good reminder that God is saying, I'm with you.
9: Yeah.
11: I'm with you in it. And you've been a great example. And I love hearing the story of you and your mom, that she's fighting for you and she's speaking truth to you in love and grace. And that's what our Father God does for us as well.
10: And in some ways, that's what we get to do as parents. We get to be the voice of God to our kids, whether they fit in with everybody or they don't. they're looking at us to be the voice. It says, this is what Jesus sees and thinks of you.
9: Right, exactly. No, I love that so much. And, you know, especially what you were saying about like the Lord just like not being surprised,
11: yeah.
9: You know, like,
11: yeah.
9: It takes me to this incredibly vivid memory. I have like a collection of like 34 very vivid memories from childhood. It's so random, but I have this one. We were waiting for my mom to, I think, come out of like an antique mall or something. My dad and I were sitting in the minivan and I was doing some gymnastics in the car. And I was
11: in the car.
9: Yeah, yeah. I mean, I'm really talented. And so it was horrible. But I was maybe 8 or 9, yeah. And you know, he does a pastor, and so he's supposed to know all. To my surprise, he does not know all. It was very disappointing. But I asked him once, I was like, Dad, can you just tell me, if God is so smart, like, why doesn't he just tell me everything that's going to happen?
11: Or even the question that a lot of us ask is, Lord, you could heal me.
9: Yeah, exactly.
11: Why don't you just heal me?
9: Exactly. And I really thought I had it all figured out. I was like, Dad, all God has to do is just fix it. He was like, tell us everything. And I remember my dad, he looked in the rearview mirror. My dad is so, he's so beautifully poetic and dramatic. He could have turned around, but I feel like he was doing this for dramatic effect. He like looked in the rearview mirror and he was like, this is not his voice, but it has to be for the story. He was like, well, if he told us, we would not have a reason to trust him, then would we? I was just like, that makes so much sense. Like, my mind was blown. And then I told him, and he was like, man, I'm going to preach that one day. And I just remember telling him, I was like, no, Dad, I'm going to preach it. And wow. I like to remind him, like, I'm preaching it, Dad, like I am, because I try to make that my life's work of just like, I'm trusting the maker here. You know, I could be healed of Tourette syndrome tomorrow. Like, yeah, I could beg God to just tell me the plan for the next 5, 10, 15, 20 years. You know, I could go there if I wanted to, or like, I'm just choosing to trust him. He's not surprised by any of this. And so I'm just choosing to say, okay, Lord, you've put me here for a reason. You're allowing me to walk through this stuff for whatever reason that might be. And I always try to remind myself, like, Job went through worse, so at least I ain't Job. So like, you're allowing me to go through all this stuff. I'm here. I'm present with you, Jesus. I'm just choosing to trust that you have a purpose for all of this, you know, that is so much, much greater than what I could plan for myself.
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4: 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Hey, good to have you along. I'm Paul, and thanks again for listening to Faith Radio. I mean, there's a whole genre of books out there. If you're looking to succeed in whatever you're doing, you look at somebody who has succeeded, right? Right? Understand, when you're reading large parts of the Bible, you're not learning from those who have made at least what looks like, in the world's eyes, success. Case in point, Paul. Paul wrote most of his famous words from where? Behind prison bars. And he called his imprisonment actually good news for spreading the gospel. There was a purpose behind it. There's a purpose behind your suffering, too. That's good news. Chip Ingram will talk about that next.
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18: Poor people. 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
1: Billy Graham once said, without dark clouds in our life, we could never know the joy of sunshine. As true as that is, it doesn't make those dark times easier to go through. Today, I want to suggest that when we're in those painful periods of our lives, God actually wants to do something very significant in us. Stay with me. I think this truth is really going to help you.
0: Have you ever wondered if your hardest season could actually be serving a purpose? 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
1: You know, we're studying the book of Philippians, the Apostle Paul. So follow along. Here's his thesis, verse 12. Now I want you to know, brethren, that my circumstances have turned out for the greater progress of the gospel, underlying greater progress and underlying gospel. And then he's going to tell us how those difficult circumstances kind of help the gospel go forth. Exhibit A, he says, so that my imprisonment in the cause of Christ has become well known throughout the whole Praetorian Guard and to everyone else. And that most of the brethren trusting in the Lord because of my imprisonment have far more courage to speak the word of God without fear. And then he goes into some of the challenges and some things that were happening. Some, to be sure, are preaching Christ even from envy and strife, but some also from goodwill. The latter do it out of love, knowing that I'm appointed for the defense of the gospel. The former proclaim Christ out of selfish ambition, rather than pure motives, thinking to cause me distress in my imprisonment. And then his kind of attitude toward it all. You know, what then, or literally, what's it matter? Only that in every way, whether in pretense or in truth, Christ is proclaimed. And in this I circle the word, rejoice. And so here's his premise. I want you to know, because you're concerned, I want you to know that my circumstances, the difficulties, the challenges you've heard about are turning out for the greater progress. The word greater progress, had you underline, the word means advancement. It was a term that when an army was coming through and they would have a barrier of trees, they would cut down trees, they would remove every barrier so that army could continue to advance. And it says, I want you to know that it's difficult for sure. I am in prison, just as you've heard, but here's the deal. It's caused the gospel, the good news. Jot that word in. The gospel goes forth. He says, so that my imprisonment in the cause of Christ has become, put a line under, well known throughout the whole Praetorian Guard and to everyone else. Paul is declaring the greatest truth that this planet has ever, ever heard. And all people know is they're spoken evil of because they're weird. I mean, the people are selling their homes and meeting the needs of the poor. They touch lepers. They meet secretly. They're absolutely committed to one another. They're radical in their faith. They keep talking about this dead man that came back to life. No matter what we do, we can't get rid of him. I mean, they were just a pain in the rear. I mean, we march them into the Colosseums and we let loose the lions and that they sing praises to God and they're asking God to forgive us as we do it. And so Paul's saying, you know, this little 30-year movement, this sect is getting global coverage because I'm here. What are you going through right now that God wants to use so that other people, so the gospel can go forth? How you respond to the difficulty, the pain, the injustice, what's happening at work, or what your ex is saying, or what's happening with one of your kids, or a health issue that everyone's going, wow, how do you even get through this? God wants to use your present circumstances, exhibit A, for the furtherance of the gospel, but that's not all. Exhibit B, here's another good thing that happened. The church grows stronger. Notice what he says. And that most of the brethren, trusting in the Lord, notice the phrase, because of my imprisonment, have far more courage to speak the word of God without fear. See, when we step up, when he's in the midst of this and he's being bold, the rest of us go, wow, you know something? the Praetorian Guard, the church was being persecuted. And now they say, you know, if Paul can do it in prison, I can do it. I have two or three friends that have very high level jobs in the high tech world, and they're bold. I mean, they're out there. And they're not asking, can I do this or can I say this? They're loving, they're kind, they're great at what they do, but they are bold. They're not afraid to say, yes, I'm a Christian. I'm not anti-intellectual. I'm not narrow. I'm not a hater. And by how they're living and how they're treating people, I'll tell you what, it just makes me go, you know, I can do this. I can do this. Sometimes adversity and difficult circumstances cause the gospel to go forth. And sometimes difficulty, circumstance, you know what it does? It builds the body. It causes the church to grow. One of my deepest zigzags was God made it really clear, Chip, you have to be back in local church. I had the privilege of leading Walk Through the Bible and what they're doing here and all around the world. Great organization. But I wasn't teaching God's word anymore. I was just creating some videos and then traveling all around the world and kind of sharing it with a few people who would teach it to others. But I mean, it wasn't teaching God's word. And the administrative responsibilities got bigger and bigger, and that's not my strength. And so God said, I want you to leave that and go back to local church. I said, okay. So, you know, I had this good transition plan, and no, I want you to resign. God, you don't understand. I don't have a job yet. I know. So do you trust me or not? Okay. And so I thought, you know, that stage of my life, I bet there's a church somewhere. And some people said, hey, yeah, why don't you think about this or that? And we came up with a profile. Here's what I want to tell you. For 2 years, I was not pastoring a church. Living on the Edge was developing and growing and get its feet as an independent organization. And I was in limbo. I mean, I woke up every day like, I mean, I went to a little makeshift office with a cardboard table with two other guys and two other employees, wondering every month, are we gonna even pay the bills to get Living on the Edge moving and where it needs to be? And I wake up on Sunday morning and, you know, I'd visit this church and visit this church. And then I found a friend that I went to this church. And I mean, if you do what I do for a living, and I love visiting good churches, but I mean, when I'm sitting in this row over here and thinking, Lord, what are you doing? Are you kidding? You said to do this. It's been 2 years praying, processing. And here's what I learned is God wanted to do some things in me. It was crystal clear that we were to come here. He was preparing this church so this church would be ready and I would be ready and Teresa would be ready so we'd all come together. And let me tell you something that happened. This is really, really cool. I never thought about this until this week and this passage. I thought about, okay, that 2 years was like wasted. Really, Chip? Yeah. So what happened in the 2 years? Well, we prayed and the internet was exploding. And, you know, there's so many good communicators. Maybe we're only on the radio in order to develop a platform for discipleship. And we took this huge step of faith. And I'm sure we couldn't have done it if I was teaching full time. We took this huge step of faith and we said, you know something? We're really not just a teaching ministry. That's never been a heart. It's a discipleship ministry. And so we went off three major morning time slots in top 10 cities in America to shift the paradigm to say, the issue isn't how many people listen. It's how many people are growing and becoming reproducing disciples. And then we took that and we started building small group material. And we decided we would launch small groups off the radio and then later digitally. And as I'm sitting here, I thought I wasted those 2 years. Nothing good happened. We now have 27, I think, different small group resources used all around the world. We have over 3 million people that are either in or have been in small groups just in America alone. And all of that grew out of 2 years of limbo with a frustrated Chip going, you know, what's the deal? What's the deal? And yet, those difficult times, it was a zigzag line. The gospel's going forth, yes. Second, the church was being strengthened. More people are growing deeper than if I was at a church, if I could have been at 10 churches, 15 churches, 100 churches. Here's the deal. God knows where you're at. He knows what you're going through. Third, He takes our circumstances not only for the gospel to go forward, not only for the church to grow strong, but Paul gets very personal. He says, Exhibit C is the man grows deep.
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1: When these zigzags happen, and if it's cancer or losing your job or your mate walks out on you or one of your kids is going through a struggle, if you're clinically depressed, I don't know what it is with you, but we all have stuff, right? You were injustice. You were passed over for a promotion. Where you thought you would be in your life is not where you are right now. And you wake up, you wake up almost every single day going, you know what? It's half full. I'm still single. It's half full. I still don't make any money. It's half full. I still don't own a house. It's half full. You know, I've had this physical problem, this ailment. I've prayed. I've been to the doctors. Guess what? I still got it. I want you to know that part of God's agenda is not just the gospel going out and not just the church getting stronger. Part of what he does is he transforms you and transforms me, and sometimes pain, challenges, difficulty. I mean, I got a testimony of a couple years of my back that have drawn me to Christ in ways that, and I already thought I was pretty close. Notice what Paul says. He says, some to be sure are preaching Christ even from envy and strife, but some from goodwill. Then he goes on to talk about, you know, the latter do it out of love, but the former are, they're messing with me. He's in prison. The rumors are, here's what it is. Guess what? If Paul had more faith, he wouldn't be in prison. You know, he can't be God's man. And people out of strife and envy and ego, or we're the new leaders in the church. We're God's spokesman. It's not Paul. I mean, their doctrine was right, but it was political. It was a power play. It was an agenda. And you know, Paul's in prison and going, really, guys? I mean, are you kidding me? You know, well, I mean, God blesses people, right? And if he's blessing you, you're in his will. And Paul's in prison. You know what? We don't think he has enough faith. He's not the real leader. We are. And Paul said, when all that was happening, his reputation's being attacked. You know, he feels like some of the people that he probably discipled are betraying him now. I mean, this is a really difficult, where do you go with all that, Paul? Notice what he says. He says, some good motives, right? Some bad motives. Are you ready? What's the purpose? What's his lens? What's my purpose? What did God tell me to do? Why am I here? I'm here to take the gospel to all the world. I'm here to disciple people to be mature so they're like Jesus. That's my mission. So I'm being attacked. I happen to be in prison. Yes, these rumors about me are this or that. He said, what does it matter to me if Christ is preached? He goes, whether their motives are good or their motives are bad, my purpose and my mission is to preach the gospel and disciple people who disciple others. Guess what? That's happening. He grows deep. You know, sometimes Apostle Paul or some of us that grew up in churches where, you know, all these 12 guys were in stained glass, or some of us grew up where, you know, the pastors or the clergy or the priest, you know, they're way up here and we're all these just, you know, regular people. I got news for you. There's no superstars. Paul, you, me, everybody, he's got an ego. He had to wrestle. He had to struggle. He had to feel like this isn't fair, but he had to come to the point where he would say, God, what do you want to do in me? And I think some ego issues, my reputation, you know what? You have my reputation. What people think of me, God, it's what you think of me. In pain, in difficulty, that's where God gets our attention. I want you to know that when you're going through pressure and it's difficult and it's hard and you're angry and you want to give up, ask this question, God, what do you want to do in me? God, how do you want to use this to help other people? How do you want to grow your church? But what do you want to do in me? Don't miss out. Don't waste the pain. Because if you meet very, very, very godly people who have amazing walks with God, what you'll find is they've been through a lot of pain. A very, very close friend. He has a physical issue going on right now that prevents him from driving. He runs a business. He's got, they've tried everything and there's no cure. And I am around this man and I will ask him, so how's it really going and how are you doing? And, you know, are they, you know, they've tried a couple things and they give you a little temporary relief. And I mean, his attitude makes me want to just be like Jesus. His perspective, his attitude. You know, the Lord is teaching me a lot. And, you know, because of this, my wife is getting up at 5 a.m. and she's driving me to all the job sites. And, you know, it's great time together. And he goes, you know, I've seen some things about myself I don't think I would have seen. And, you know, he's just saying, you know, God's purpose is to make me like Jesus. You know, do I like this? No. But he doesn't complain. How about you? What's your purpose? And what if you started looking at what the half-full issues in your life were through the lens, not just of focus, but of purpose? I want you to ask yourself 3 important questions. 3 purpose statements for every single believer. This is true of all of us. Purpose statement number 1, I am an ambassador or messenger of the gospel. The gospel, the good news won't go anywhere in your relational network, where you live, where you work, if it doesn't come through you. Not just your life, but your words. The purpose is to reach the lost. The people out there aren't bad, they're lost. They're lost, they don't know. I grew up in America, I had no idea what the gospel was. Someone shared it with me. Here's the question. How could God use a difficult circumstance in your life to advance the gospel? Are you taking advantage of it? Advance the gospel. Purpose statement number 2, I'm called to encourage God's people to help them grow to full maturity. Every single one of us. While we talk about getting involved in ministry and getting in groups and God using you where you're at, here's your purpose. It's to build the found. I mean, no one grows on their own. Someone came up next to my life multiple times in different stages of my life. And in your life, if you've grown and they helped you, here's the deal. Who are you helping? Who are you discipling? Who are you mentoring? Who are you coaching? Who do you care about that you, their spiritual growth, well-being, quality of life, walk with God matters, and you're building them up? Question. How could your adversity, how could your circumstances, how could your current difficulty build up a brother or sister in Christ? I want you to really think about that. 3rd purpose statement, I am a servant of the living God. A servant. Jesus called himself a servant. Here's your purpose, become like our master. I don't know what you're going through, but I can tell you the will of God for sure. You got this? Here's the will of God for sure. Whatever you're going through, no matter how good or how bad, God's agenda is to make you like Jesus. So here's the question. What might God want to do in me through my present circumstance? Some of you might learn to pray like never before. Some of you might learn to love God's word like never before. David in Psalm 119 said, if I had not been afflicted, I'd have gone astray. But when I was afflicted, now I keep your word. Some of us need the difficulty we're in to woo us, to make us dependent, and to bring us back into vital relationship with Jesus. Because it's not hearing God's word that changes things. It's hearing with a heart that says, Lord, you see it all. You love me. I'm going to take a step towards you by faith. I'm going to take a step of faith. I'm going to believe you to the point of acting. I'm going to believe your promises are true. I'm going to believe you're using the zigzags and the circumstances for my good and for your glory. And so the question I would ask you is, whose purpose and agenda are you most eager to fulfill? When you look at your time and your schedule, your money, whose agenda, whose purpose, yours or God's? That's heavy. But God's working in our life. He is doing a great thing.
0: 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Preferred

0: that God brings difficulty or allows difficulty in our life, but there's three purposes that we need to take and make these the lens of the troubled relationship or the health issue or the wayward child or the struggle in your marriage. So let me remind you of what we learned. Number one is we have a purpose to reach the lost. So I'm an ambassador for Christ. So here's the first question. How could God use my current difficulty and circumstance to get the gospel out to people? They're watching you. They really are. They're watching me and how we respond. The second is that God's will, His purpose for all of us, isn't that we reach simply the lost, but that we build up the found, that we disciple other people. And so here's the question. How could God use my present circumstance or difficulty to encourage another believer? You know, most of the people that have helped me the most are people that have been through what I've been through. You understand, the people that have been through a divorce can really help someone going through a divorce. A person who's been clinically depressed has wisdom to help others who are clinically depressed, and it goes on and on. Could it be that God wants you to take what you're going through and reach out and help someone else? And then the third thing we learned is that God's purpose is to make us more and more like Jesus. To make us more like His Son. So let me ask you this. What might God do in and through your current difficulty or circumstance or relationship to actually cause you to be more loving, more kind, more joy-filled, more trusting, to have a deeper faith? Is it that He could use all these difficulties to sort of, chisel away some of the carnality in your heart and my heart to make us more and more like His Son? I think if you'll ask yourself those questions in the midst of your pain and your difficulty, what you're going to find, like the Apostle Paul, that you can choose joy and that He will bring good out of the most difficult seasons and times in your life.
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3: The world tells you this is how you should see it. 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

0: what we will be. And that is why we can never find confidence before God through anything in ourselves. There's only one solid ground for assurance. The Bible tells us that we are justified by His blood. So if you want to cultivate assurance and joy in God, the question you should be asking is not how strong is my faith, but how strong is my Savior? Is the blood of Jesus Christ rich enough and strong enough to wash away my every sin and to cover my every weakness, failure, and inadequacy from now until the day that I arrive in the presence of God? Well, the answer to that question is yes, absolutely, without question.
1: Is there someone in your life who needs to know the God of the Bible and might be open to take a journey through the Bible with you? Invite them to OpenTheBible.org.
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0: What is the key characteristic that uniquely distinguishes a follower of Jesus? And is that a characteristic that describes you? Today on Truth for Life, we'll take a look at what the Apostle Paul described as the foundational standout attribute that marks all genuine believers. Alistair Begg is teaching from 1 Thessalonians chapter 4.
1: We are at the 9th verse of chapter 4, as you would see, where Paul introduces this theme of brotherly love. If you allow your eye to scan back to the opening verses of the chapter, you will recall that Paul is providing practical wisdom as to what it means to please God. He has already addressed the matter of sexual purity, and having done so, he now returns to this issue of genuine love amongst those who profess faith in Jesus Christ. He moves, if you like, from chastity to the question of charity, which is, of course, an old-fashioned word for love. And it becomes clear by reading these verses and thinking on them that the believers in Thessalonica, who lived in an overtly pagan environment, were being identified amongst their pagan neighbors by their commitment to purity, to love, and to hard work. If the people of the community had been asked to identify the believers amongst them, they would have pointed to these intensely practical and obvious things within their lives. They were not being identified by a shared commitment to a social agenda, to an economic policy, or to a political ideology. 2,000 years later, we still have a great deal to learn. Love was the hallmark. Now, I'd like you to notice love's foundation, love's expression, and love's impact. The foundation of love, as it is provided for us here in verse 9 and then in 10, is clearly the love of God for these people and the love of God through these people. In the Old Testament, the two great commandments are to love God with all one's being and to love one's neighbor as oneself. Jesus reaffirms this in the New Testament, and the Apostle John uses love as one of the identifying marks of what it means to be a genuine Christian. He says if there is going to be an expression of faith in Jesus Christ that is genuine, then one of the evidences will be in the love that is expressed from our lives. And you may like to turn to 1 John 4 for just a moment, where in the 7th verse, John makes this clear. Dear friends, let us love one another, for love comes from God. That is the foundation of love. Everyone who loves has been born of God and knows God. In other words, everyone who manifests this genuine Christian agape love does so because of the transforming work of God within their lives. And consequently, whoever does not love in this way does not know God, since God is love. And he then goes on to explain that God has manifested his love in the sending of his one and only Son into the world that we might live through him. And that love, he says, is not our response to God, but is God's initiative in relationship to us in sending his Son as a propitiation or as an atoning sacrifice for our sins. Dear friends, since God so loved us, we also ought to love one another. No one has ever seen God, but if we love one another, God lives in us and his love is made complete in us. When we became Christians, we became partakers of the divine nature. That's what Peter says in 2 Peter chapter 1 and verse 4. We were born of God. Here in 1 Thessalonians 4, he says we are taught by God. And this idea of being taught by God is directly related to the giving of the Holy Spirit of God in verse 8 of 1 Thessalonians 4. He is the one who gives us his Holy Spirit, and it is because we've been given his Holy Spirit that we are taught by God. And in this express way, says Paul, and John concurs with it, it is the love of God shed abroad in our hearts which becomes us as Christians. You remember Jesus said, by this will all men know that you are my disciples, that you have love one for another. so that when we became Christians, when we professed faith in Jesus Christ, not only were we adopted into God's family, not only were we given the status of sons, but at the same time we were regenerated and we were given the very nature of God. And that's why John summarizes it in this wonderful little section. He says, we ought to love because God has revealed his love in his Son. We ought to love because that is how God reveals himself in his people. In other words, the invisible God became visible in Thessalonica as a result of their sexual purity, as a result of their hard work, and as a result of their genuine affection for one another. How do those who never read the Bible, never consider God, find the invisible God becoming visible in their communities? The answer is, it is on account of this brotherly love. And so says Paul about brotherly love, I want to give you an encouragement. I don't really need to write to you. If you remember back in verse 3, he opened the letter by encouraging them in relationship to their love. He says, when we think about you, we remember you before God, and we remember three things. Your faith which functions, your love which labors, and your hope which hangs on. If you take notes and put them in your Bible, that should be there if you were here for that study. That's how I remember those verses. How do I know? Because I cribbed the 3 points from somebody else when I was a student. Faith that functions, love that labors, and hope that hangs on. And he comes back to it in verse 12 of chapter 3. He says, may the Lord make your love increase and overflow for each other and for everyone else, just as ours does for you. And he says, in one sense, I really don't need to write to you about this. After all, you've been taught by God to love each other. We're discovering that you're loving all the brothers throughout Macedonia. And yet he says, I want you to do it more and more. Make sure that you're loving and you're increasing in love. The foundation is in the work of God within our lives. And if that is where it is grounded and founded, how then is it expressed? And I think this is the emphasis here. Verses 9 and 10 are often disengaged in commentaries from verses 11 and 12, as if it were three separate little sections, a section on sexual purity, and then a section on love, and then a section on work. I don't think so. Love is the fulcrum on which sexual purity and work turn. The person who truly loves his brother will not invade their sexual privacy. The person who truly loves his brother will work with all his heart towards them. So, verses 11 and 12 give us three practical expressions of this genuine love. Hendrickson, the commentator, says that there exist in nearly every church representatives from these three groups: fanatics, busybodies, and loafers. Loafers not being shoes, but being lazy people. And he said, it's hard to view a congregation in which you won't find all three groups identified. Fanatics, nosy people, and lazy people. And he addresses every one of them in relationship to love. He says, you want to know about love? It's not a queasy feeling in your tummy. You want to know about love? Let me tell you how it will be expressed. Number one, make it your ambition to lead a quiet life. As an expression of love? Yeah. In fact, what he uses here is a classic oxymoron. Phillips paraphrases it, make it your ambition to have no ambition. And that makes the point. The issue is not ambition, though. The issue is restlessness and fanaticism. And what he says in the Greek is this: if you want to get excited about something, get excited about being quiet. If you want to get agitated about something, get agitated about not being agitated. Make it your aim to lead a quiet life. Now, what was this agitation that was going on there? Well, if you turn to his second letter in chapter 3 and verse 11, you get some more input on it. He says, we hear that some among you are idle. They are not busy. They are busybodies. Such people we command and urge in the Lord Jesus Christ to settle down and earn the bread they eat. Settle down, he says. It would appear that the prospect of the return of Jesus Christ, to which he's going to come in verse 13, was so filling the minds of certain folks within the Thessalonian church, and they were so focused on that point that they really couldn't get on with anything else at all. They had become fanatical about one particular area of Christian doctrine, and they couldn't get off it. Now, we've all met people like that. They identify themselves in this way when they come and speak to you. They will come up and they will identify themselves as, "Hello, do you know that I am a Reformed theologian?" "Oh, you are? Uh-huh. Hello, do you know that I am a premillennial dispensationist?" "Oh, is that right? Nice to meet you. Hello, do you know that I am a charismatic Christian?" "No, I didn't know that, but thank you for sharing it with me." And what happens when you get to know these people is they can't see past this stuff. It's their whole deal. They might as well have it on the front of a baseball hat, because they are totally unsettled by a preoccupation with something which is not wrong, but it's just an overemphasis. And it would appear that in Thessalonica, these folks were thinking these things in relationship to the return of Jesus Christ. And he has to say to them, "Listen, quieten down, would you? Settle down. Don't be so restless about these issues." Secondly, love will be expressed when we learn how to mind our own business. There's a word here for those of us who are instinctively nosy. Now, I love the intense practicality of this, don't you? People like to think about love, again, as I say, you know, it's a nice feeling on a quiet evening with a violin playing, you know. And as the violin music plays and as you're having your nice feeling, you're poking your nose into everybody else's business. Paul said, no, you can't do that. Because the foundation that is grounded in Christ expresses itself in these three intensely practical areas. One commentator says there is a great difference between the Christian duty of putting the interests of others before one's own, Philippians 2:4, and the nosy person's compulsive itch to be involved in everyone else's affairs. The "what about him" syndrome is alive and well in the Christian church. You know the "what about him" syndrome, don't you? And turn to John 21:21, you'll see the "what about him" syndrome. Jesus is talking with Peter, giving him instructions for what will be going on after Christ is ascended into heaven. And Jesus identifies certain important facets of this for Peter. And then in verse 20, Peter turned and saw the disciple whom Jesus loved. And he saw that he was following them, the one who had leaned back against Jesus at the supper and had said, "Lord, who is going to betray you?" And when Peter saw him, he asked, "Lord, what about him?" And Jesus answered, "If I want him to remain alive until I return, what is that to you? You follow me." Now, isn't that the constant task of parents? You're walking down the street, the children are always turning around, tripping over their shoelaces and everything, because they're worried, what about? And you have to turn and take their little head in your hands and say, "Listen, don't you worry about everybody else. You just hold my hand, you just stick with me." That's exactly what the Word of God is saying to some of our hearts tonight. Some of us cannot live our Christian lives for constant preoccupation with what we may be missing in the lives of other people. And nosiness is a sin. Love then is expressed in quietness, in an absence of nosiness, and in learning to work with your hands. Make it your ambition to lead a quiet life, to mind your own business, and to work with your hands. Now, why would this ever be stated? Well, you see, because manual labor was not highly regarded by the Greeks. They thought that that was beneath them. And Paul had absolutely no hesitancy in calling believers to this kind of honest endeavor. Indeed, in Ephesians, he speaks of those who have been stealing, and he says, Ephesians 4:28, "Let him who stole steal no longer, but let him do something profitable and purposeful with his hands." In other words, earn your bread. Push your own wheelbarrow. And he modeled this in his own life. Verse 9 of chapter 2, "Surely you remember, brothers, our toil and our hardship when we worked night and day in order not to be a burden to anyone while we preach the gospel of God to you." In the 3rd century, there was a bishop who told his flock that the return of Jesus Christ was going to come by the end of that particular year. And the result was that a great number of his congregation quit their jobs, sold their properties, and subsequently became destitute. And as a result of now becoming destitute, they became tempted to cash in on the loving generosity of others. Well, it won't matter if I run out of cash. It won't matter if things go down for me, because after all, these people are supposed to love me with a passion. And if they really love me with a passion, then of course they'll take care of me. Paul says, be careful of that kind of logic. Lead a quiet life. Mind your own business. Pay your own bills. That's Christian love. The foundation, the expression, and in verse 12, the impact. Why would he be so concerned about this? Because, he says, as a result of this, your daily life may win the respect of outsiders, and you won't be dependent upon anyone. As we've said many times before, the challenge of the little doggerel, you are writing a gospel, a chapter each day. By the deeds that you do and the words that you say, men read what you write, distorted or true. So what is the gospel according to you? He said, the world is watching you, Christians, there in Thessalonica. The world is watching you in Aurora, in Cleveland Heights, in Maple Heights, in the surrounding areas. They don't understand why it is. Many of the things you do. They don't really appreciate your understanding of biblical truth. They frankly don't have a grasp of very much at all. But they will be able to understand a transformed life. And he says here that the gospel is not simply to be proclaimed by our lips, which it is, but it is to be adorned by our lives. Laziness does not adorn the gospel. Lack of initiative does not adorn the gospel. A constantly filthy car does not adorn the gospel. Grass that's 7 inches tall because I'm too lazy to cut it does not adorn the gospel. Guttering falling off the side of my house, not because I'm poor, but because I'm lazy and couldn't care, does not adorn the gospel. The world watches. The world waits to see if this Jesus stuff really makes a difference. And crazy, restless, fanatical preoccupations with particular areas of Christian doctrine do not adorn the gospel either. And if all of our friends know about us, that they can't be in our company for more than a minute and a half before we start hammering on them in relation to some peculiar esoteric interest that we have in some piece of Christian understanding, we may think that we're doing a wonderful job. The chances are we're making a downright hash of it. So how in the world are the people out there for whom the people in here exist ever to come to terms with the claims of the Christian gospel unless we adorn the gospel by the lifestyle which we live before them? Unless my daily life wins the respect of my non-Christian neighbors, then it is unlikely that they will ever have reason to question my faith or ever to embrace it. The second impact is not simply on the outsiders, but it's on the insiders. He said, if you make it your ambition to lead a quiet life, to mind your own business and to work with your hands, not only will you win the respect of those who are outside, but here's the good news, you won't be dependent on the people who are inside. Now, while it's an expression of love to support those who are in need, and the Bible says plenty about that, and that we certainly must do and will do and do, it's an expression of love to support those who are in need. It is also an expression of love to support ourselves so as not to be in need. That's the point he's making here. It's an expression of love to work hard, do your own work, earn your own paycheck. If you don't work, you shouldn't eat. That's what Paul said. What is being referred to here is not the situation where people want to work and can't find any work. What he's referring to is when work is available and people flat out don't want to work. Idleness, he says it is in 2 Thessalonians 3:11. So that you will not be dependent on anybody. Is that a statement regarding financial independence, do you think? I think it is. Do you realize that we might be financially independent? Every last one of us in the room? Do you realize why you are not financially independent if you're not and I'm not? I'll tell you why. Because of our expectations. Because of what we have determined is necessary in order to live the kind of life that we believe we ought to be living. Very different from what Paul says in 1 Timothy and in chapter 6. If you turn to it there in verse 6. Godliness with contentment is great gain. For we brought nothing into the world and we can take nothing out of it. It's good kind of basic logic. You didn't come in clutching a bunch of stuff and you're not going out clutching a bunch of stuff. That's what he says. But if we have food and clothing, we will be content with that. If we have food and clothing, we will be content with that. So in other words, if we have enough for a shelter, and if we have enough for food, and if we have enough for clothes, then if we choose to, we can just be content with that. But all of us, without exception, choose not to be content with that. And that's why we're not financially independent. Now, don't get me wrong. I'm not trying to lay some kind of guilt trip on us collectively. I'm not suggesting for a moment that we have some radical, strange, bizarre response to all of this. I'm merely responding to the scriptures and recognizing the principle that he says here. You want to know about brotherly love, he said. The foundation is in what God has done for us in Jesus Christ. You want to have an idea of how it expresses itself? Well, it expresses itself in a quiet life, minding your own business and getting your own paycheck. And you want to know what kind of impact that'll have? Outsiders will want to know the difference Jesus had made. And you know what? You won't be dependent on the guy next door for anything. This following Jesus Christ is radical stuff. More radical than I think I've even discovered.
0: We're learning about brotherly love on Truth for Life with Alistair Begg. 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The Apostle Paul taught that believers should face death and grief differently than unbelievers. Tomorrow we'll find out how and why. The Bible teaching of Alistair Begg is furnished by Truth for Life, where the learning is for living.
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6: When it comes to the soil of our lives and our hearts, we've got some tending to do. This is Susie Larson with another Grow and Go moment, helping you to discover and enjoy what God wants to do in and through you. In the book of Mark, chapter 4, verse 3, we read this. Listen. A farmer went out to plant some seed. Jesus talked about four kinds of soil, which really represented heart conditions: not guarded, not grounded, not given to the things of God, and actual nurtured soil that produced 30, 60, and even 100 times what was planted. These are metaphors for the condition of our hearts. The first soil speaks of the person who lives in proximity to the Word, but doesn't see its value. They may attend church or watch online, but it's really a side note to their lives. The second soil speaks of the person who values the Word, but only when it suits them. When life gets hard, they look for other solutions and forget what they already know. The third soil speaks of the person whose heart is divided and conquered. They're pulled in several directions between competing desires and worries about how to manage it all. But they love their faith too. It's just not their highest priority. The fourth soil? Well, that speaks of the person who understands and embraces the wonder of the seed that's planted in good soil. They've experienced enough divine multiplication in their lives to see the value of tending their soil and guarding their heart. They treasure the Word. They love new growth. They pull the weeds, and they're continually receptive to the living, active Word of God. And that is what Jesus wants for all of us. Tend to the soil of your heart today. Pay attention to and deal with anything that would disrupt your peace, your flourishing, and your hope. Cultivate a life that's ready for growth. This is Susie Larson with another Grow and Go moment. For more resources, go to growandgotoday.com.
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11: One of the best ways that we can demonstrate the wisdom and the power of God is by being known for our unity in diversity. Again, Ephesians 3:10, it's how we display the multifaceted wisdom of God to our community. I think I've told you, a group of people all sharing one culture getting together is not miraculous. That happens at any football game, any rock concert, any political rally. But when you got a group of people who have little in common except for a common experience of grace, that points to the magnitude of the gospel. It points to the power of the new man created in the resurrection. That kind of unity is fun to talk about, and it is hard to achieve, and it takes commitment. Let me give you a handful of reasons, just from personal reflection and observation. I think it's so hard. First of all, Satan. Satan hates this kind of unity, especially in the church. This is how God gets his best glory. So you can better believe Satan wants to do everything he can to obscure it. And when we start talking about this, he will pull out every weapon in the book to try to confuse and try to distort and try to make you angry, because at its core, this is a spiritual battle, because it's about the glory of Jesus. And you should always be aware that he is working in us to try and undo the good things the Spirit wants to do. So that's why, letter A, Satan. Letter B, pride. Racial, political, and educational characteristics tend to become core parts of our identity, don't they? These are what begins to set us apart from others, and what makes us feel significant. And so whenever you've got something about yourself that makes you feel significant, then you tend to feel proud about that thing. And you start to resist anything that would threaten to undo or remove or belittle that distinction. Again, let me just consider with me, what makes up your core identity? What defines you? I'm Hispanic, I'm white, I'm black, I went to this school, I'm rich, I have a PhD, I ran a marathon. Pride grows out of defining yourself primarily by things about you that set you apart from others. Now again, there's nothing wrong with any of those things, but where pride in them exists, there will be no unity, period. John Piper says it like this: racial tensions are rife with pride, aren't they? There's the pride of white supremacy. There's the pride of black power. There's the pride of intellectual analysis. The pride of anti-intellectual scorn. The pride of loud verbal attack. And the pride of despising silence. The pride that feels secure and the pride that masks fear. Where pride holds sway, there is no hope for the kind of listening and patience and understanding and openness to correction that these Ephesians 2 relationships that we're talking about require. Or the way that Chris Green, one of our African-American pastors, says that, I think so much more simply, the reason we have skin issues is because we have sin issues. Letter C, preference. Simple preferences for what worship should look like. I looked around one weekend at the Briar Creek campus where I was attending and was just amazed at the different people who come to our church. You got a lot of people who are, I guess, raised, let's just say Southern Baptists. And so when they're into church, here's what they do. They sing boisterously. Man, they really love to sing, and they stand there and they belt out the songs. When it's time for the message, they sit down and open their Bible and they take out a pen and a notebook because they're gonna take copious notes on God's word. And occasionally, if I say something really good, they give a short punctuated amen, right? That's kind of what they do. That's different than some of our African-American members, because some of them talk back to me in full sentences with nouns and verb clauses and questions that I wonder if I'm supposed to answer in the middle of church. And I'm listening like, am I supposed to be talking back right now? I don't know what to do here, right? Now, Now, I contrast that. Now, get this. I contrast that with our, we have a group of Korean believers that come and they will sit together a lot of times in one row together. And I was watching them. I watched them for several weeks because I'm telling you that there is nobody in our church that worships with more passion and energy than that group of Korean believers. They don't sing the songs. They shout the songs. But then every time that I got up to preach, I'd stand up to preach, they would all, the whole row of them would sit in dead silence. And my feelings actually got a little hurt because I thought, well, maybe I'm just not connecting with them. Maybe, you know, they love the worship, but they're kind of enduring the preaching. And so I just asked them one weekend, I was like, is it me? Like, you know, is it just not me? Am I talking too fast? And the guy says, oh, no. He said, no. He said, in our culture, when somebody that is an authority is speaking, you don't say anything. You listen and you write things down. We just, in our culture, it's disrespectful to talk back to the person that is talking. I have a friend who was a missionary in Japan, and he said that the church that he planted over there in Japan, he said if you looked at their faces in worship, they would have the most intense emotional feelings written on their face, sometimes tears, sometimes joy. He said, but everything they did in church was in a whisper. And he asked why. He's like, why would you do that? He said, well, we want to show our emotion to God, which he can see in our face, but we don't want to disturb others who are doing the same. Now I contrast that with some of our members who stretch before they come to church, because if you ain't sweating, you ain't praising. You know, that's just kind of how they think about it. And then they got a bunch more of y'all in our church. You don't really know what you're doing. You kind of like, I'm not sure what this church is about. And so you come in, and I love how Tim Hawkins describes this progression. You know, your first Sunday, you're like this. And then as you sort of get used to here, you start doing the chicken wing. This is what you do during worship. This is like the progression. And then you get really bold, and so you do the carry in the TV, right? This is kind of the first worship posture. And then you move to the widescreen TV, okay? And then you'll graduate to the mime in a box, you know, sort of worship posture right here. And then when you're really getting bold, you go up to the Village People, and then there's Rocky Balboa, and then there's touchdown. And that's kind of the worship progression that we watch happen. And then we got our former Pentecostals, and some of the lady Pentecostals are my favorite because they're out there and they're like washing heaven's windows, you know, as they're praising, like, you know, the dueling light bulbs going on up here, you know, with this. I didn't even start, by the way, on our Summit in Espanol. When I get done with all the services here, I walk back down there to Summit in Espanol, and they're still on their first song set. Because if it doesn't last like 3 or 4 hours, then it's just not really a church. Now, here's a question. Which one of those is God's favorite? Amen. Amen is what you would say back to that. Let every Southern Baptist say amen. All right, so let me say this. Listen, that means that in order for you to be a part of a multicultural church, you're going to have to be willing to be uncomfortable sometimes with people around you not doing things your way. My friend Vance Pittman, who's spoken here a couple times, he says the way to know that you're part of a multicultural church is that you frequently feel uncomfortable in church. Many people who want a multicultural church only want a multicolored church. Brian Loretz says that we know multiculturalism was a huge issue in the early church because of how much of Paul's letters talked about food. Food is not an issue in a homogenous church. You just eat your kosher meal and be happy. But when you got Gentiles starting to show up at the potluck, oh, they start bringing in different dishes, squirrel souffle and sausage casserole, and Jews are like, I don't, what do you do with this? Whenever the Bible talks about food, you should sub in music. If you want a diverse sanctuary, you got to have a diverse dinner table. If we want a diverse church, then there's going to be things around the dinner table and things in our customs that some of which are not going to be your favorite. All right, here's letter D, apathy. I think this might be the biggest one I'll talk the shortest about, though. It's just easier. Man, when we try this, as we've tried this, it's difficult. And you get hurt. You get misunderstood. Your motives get thrown back at you. I'll go ahead and tell you, I'm not trying to make you feel sorry for me. I will get more emails in response to this message than anything I've preached all year long. Somebody feeling like I said too much. Somebody feeling like I didn't say enough. Why did you say that? You shouldn't have said that. And that's okay. But there are times in me that it's like, you know what? It'd just be easier to just forget all this and just run in the lane that I know that I'm comfortable in. But the glory of Jesus and the success of the Great Commission is worth it. So we're going to press on. All right. Letter E, lack of empathy. Paul tells us very clearly throughout his epistles that we ought to bear each other's burdens. That certainly applies in this area. Let me say something to those of you who are in the so-called majority culture. What we need to learn to do in this is to say to one another and to those who are not part of that culture, I need you to help me understand how that feels. I need you to help me understand why you think that way. The book of James tells us that we ought to be quick to hear, slow to speak, slow to anger. If there were ever a place for us to apply this verse, it's in this arena. James doesn't say there's never a place for you to speak. There's never a place for you to be able to give a perspective. It just says be slow to speak. Slow to speak means that you listen a whole lot more than you talk. You seek to understand more than you seek to be understood, because to listen to somebody is to love them. I love what Albert Tate, the great African-American pastor leader here in our country, says. It's hard for me to love when I am so busy trying to defend myself. We do not want to be a church that focuses so much on this relationship, vertical, that we ignore the neglect, the pain of each other on the horizontal sphere. In fact, Jesus told a parable just directly forbidding that, didn't he? In Matthew 5, verse 24, I'll show you. Therefore, if you're offering your gift to the altar, you're a church, you brought your offering, and there you remember that your brother or sister has something against you. It's not even that you're mad at somebody. They're mad at you. They got something against you. What do? Leave your gift there in front of the altar. Let's just go ahead and leave the offering right there. Just leave it and then go and be reconciled to your brother and then come back. It is insincere, Jesus says, to God for there to be a robust vertical relationship with him while we neglect and ignore horizontal pain that is going on all around us.
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11: I want to say this especially to you that are, again, in the so-called minority cultures. I know that there are times that we have been blind to some of the struggles that you have had to go through. We do not want to be. We want to walk with you through these things. We want to share your burdens, even as you share ours. We want to fight together for each other because that's what family does. And that's what the kind of church we want to be. Letter F, unforgiveness. Unforgiveness. Paul will tell us later in Ephesians 4 that failure to bestow forgiveness is one of Satan's primary ways of gaining a foothold in any relationship. He's going to tell us that a failure to forgive quickly on all sides is how this strife keeps going. I think it was Gandhi who said, reflecting on Jesus' words, that if we insist on justice always being an eye for an eye, then eventually the whole world will be blind. Somebody has to break the chain. Let me tell you a lie about forgiveness that many of you believe in multiple arenas of your life that keeps you firmly in Satan's grasp on this area. The lie is this: I can't forgive you until I know that you know how much you've hurt me. Think of it like in marriage. You got a wife who hurts her husband. She repents and asks for his forgiveness. But he still doesn't think that she's understood the extent of his pain. Now, there are two sides to this. Maybe she hasn't, and maybe he needs to continue to help her see that, and she, in love, needs patiently to work at understanding his pain. But, and this is key, if he makes his forgiveness of her conditional on her understanding everything about his pain, he's gonna be A, holding himself captive to a standard she will likely never meet, and B, what he's actually saying is, I can't forgive you until you felt bad enough, which is a way of paying for your sin. And that's paying, making somebody pay for their sin is not forgiveness. Forgiveness is extending grace even when somebody doesn't deserve it. And maybe the best teaching on this, of course, came from Jesus' Sermon on the Mount when he talked about turning the other cheek. The cheek in Jewish kind of thought always represented the relationship. The face represents relationship. So when you smack somebody's cheek, you're not trying to kill them, right? I mean, no martial arts instructor ever says, go for the cheek. You know, it's like, no, they're insulting you. They're insulting the relationship. They're breaking the relationship. So what do? Well, your options are you can stand up and smack their cheek, right? You insulted me, I'm gonna break the relationship back. You could be passive and just sort of sit there and take it on the same cheek. What Jesus is saying is neither of those. He's saying a third thing, which is I'm gonna stand up and I'm gonna turn the other cheek, which means I'm going to confront you about what you did wrong, but I'm gonna do so while extending to you the invitation to be rejoined in relationship that starts with forgiveness. So yes, I'm telling you, you can't smack my cheek. That's why I'm turning it away from you. But even as I say that, I want you to understand the pain, but my forgiveness of you is not conditional on the pain, on you recognizing all that. It's just conditional on you saying, yes, let's be at peace and let's walk together. If there were ever a place that this needs to be applied, it's in this area because it's how we stay in Satan's grasp. There, I've given you six things that keep us from being able to achieve this. Is it any wonder that our society can't do it? But see, here's the good news. Here's the whole message of Ephesians. What the law is unable to accomplish, the power of new life accomplishes in the gospel. Write this down. The gospel shows us that we're not ultimately defined by our culture. Trusting in Jesus does not remove our cultural distinctives, but it shows us, listen, that we are not ultimately defined by our cultures. We are defined first by who we are in Christ. Now, I want to be really, really careful here because God created the rich beauties and diversities of culture, and God is not on a mission to erase them. It's just that when you become a Christian, God gives you an identity that goes beyond and deeper than any of your other cultural distinctives. In saying that Christ has created one new man, when he said that there in Ephesians, he is introducing a concept that a lot of theologians call the concept of the third race. Hang with me here, okay? Your first race, that is whatever race you are. So for me, it's a white, Caucasian, whatever, Southern. That's me. My second race is whatever I'm not. I'm not Hispanic, I'm not Asian. Whatever I'm not is my second race. My third race is what I am in Christ. This new man that he has created me in Christ. When I become a Christian, it's not that my first race disappears. It's that my third race, who I am in Jesus, becomes more formative and becomes more significant than even my first race. My first race becomes insignificant enough to me that I can lay it aside when I need to because it doesn't ultimately define me. Paul himself is the example here. This kind of blow your mind. 1 Corinthians 9, Paul is talking about how he becomes all things to all men. Here's what he says. Listen, to the Jew, I became a Jew. And you're like, what? Paul was a Jew. If you are a Jew, how do you become a Jew to a Jew? In Paul's mind, his Jewishness was so light to him that he could take it on and off like a garment and say, I need to become a Jew back to you. And if I need to take that off to become something else for somebody, then I can do that because I become all things to all men that I might by all means save some. The question is this, listen, is your whiteness like that? Can you take it on and off like a garment? Is your blackness like that, your Asianness? Can you lay that aside when you need to because it's not ultimately a defining characteristic of who you are? Again, it's not that our previous cultures disappeared, it's that something greater starts to define them, something deeper. Galatians 3, Paul says it this way. For many of you were baptized in Christ and now put on Christ. See, there it is, new concept. There is neither Jew nor Greek, slave or free, nor male or female. You are all one now in Christ Jesus. He didn't mean that I ceased to be Jew or Greek any more than he means I ceased to be male or female. He means, yes, you're still a male, but what you are in Christ is more defining than even your gender and certainly more than your skin color and your blood type and your job. If you're Christ, you're actually Abraham's offspring, not ethnically. You're Abraham's offspring of faith, and that is your most defining race. You are heirs according to the promise. You don't get what you get from your culture. You get what you get from God. If you still feel division with other believers who love Jesus, it just shows that the gospel has not gone deep enough in your heart. For example, if you find out somebody shares the same political convictions of you, and you're like, oh, okay, I can be with this person. What that shows you is you feel a kinship with them that may go deeper than the kinships you feel with the gospel. It ought to be that I look at somebody and say, oh, this is how you do that, and this you do that. Yeah, attention, we should talk about that sometime. But you love Jesus, I love Jesus. That puts us together in a unity that goes beyond anything else. And I'm happy to call you brother and sister, even as we talk about those very, very things. The gospel teaches us to subjugate our preferences for other salvation. I mean, at the end of the day, it's what it's about, right? How many of Jesus's preferences did he lay down when he came to save you? All of them. Do you know the hypocrisy of standing in here in this place, worshiping a savior who laid down every preference he had to save you, and you worship that savior while you insist that everybody else around you worship that savior according to the styles that you prefer? Can you think of a greater absurdity? If we worship a savior who laid down his preferences, of course we'll lay down our preferences to see other people reach for the gospel. So I'm at church, I want us to be committed to this. And I just want to say, I want to applaud those of you who are, especially those of you who are not part of the majority culture and you've chosen to come to this church. I know it's not been easy for you, but I believe that what you're doing is glorifying to Jesus, and I believe it is a great benefit to the Great Commission. You know, when Paul went into a new city to plant a church, not one time did he ever go to the Gentile section of the city and plant a church over here, and then over to the Jewish section and plant a church over here and hope that they get along one day. Paul always went right to the middle and said, I'm planting a church where Jew and Gentile are going to come together because that's going to bring glory to Jesus. And what you've done, some of you that are not in the majority culture, is you've come across town, metaphorically speaking, and you sat down in a culture that may not be as familiar to you as your own, and you've done it for the glory of Jesus, and you've done it for the Great Commission. And I just want to say thank you, because I believe it has given us a vision of what the future ought to look like. I want to encourage the rest of you, all of us, to move beyond mere awareness to engagement. The gap between awareness and gospel community is intentionality. You can be aware of it, and you can post on it on your Facebook, and you can be a slacktivist, but if you want to not, if you want gospel community, there's got to be an intentionality. And there are many of you that need to pursue this by starting relationships with people that are different than you. The point of all this is not that we just have different colored faces in this audience on the weekend. The point of this is that we know each other and love each other and show the world the greatness of our Christ that far exceeds any of our cultural differences.

0: volume for personal study and reflection. So, Pastor JD, how do you envision people actually using any transcript book, and more specifically, this one on the book of Hebrews, in their daily or weekly lives?
1: Yeah, another great question, Molly. You know, every week that I preach at our church, we make my transcript available right to all of our members. They can find it on our website.
0: Yes.
1: That becomes a companion they can use while listening to the sermons, and sometimes it'll help them fill in gaps of things that they just miss. We found that a lot of people really rely on this to really be able to get into the passage later.
0: Gotcha.
1: I've also been told that, you know, I talk pretty fast. Having the transcript is a great way to not miss a word or to clarify something from the sermon. You could also use it as a resource for personal Bible study, or maybe it'll help you lead a small group later. As we've explained, sometimes Hebrews, there's so much richness in it that you can forget what the author was trying to show you in that transcript and help you really soak all the meaning out of these passages. We're going to send the digital version of this book of transcript, the whole thing, today to anybody that makes a donation of any size at jdgreer.com.
0: 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I'm Molly Vidovich. 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
2: On one occasion, while Jesus was eating with the apostles, he gave them this command: "Do not leave Jerusalem, but wait for the gift my Father promised, which you have heard me speak about. For John baptized with water, but in a few days, you will be baptized with the Holy Spirit." Then they gathered around him and asked him, "Lord, are you at this time going to restore the kingdom of Israel?" He said to them, "It's not for you to know the times or dates the Father has set by his own authority, but you will receive power when the Holy Spirit comes on you, and you will be my witnesses in Jerusalem and all Judea and Samaria and to the ends of the earth." I'm Angela. 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That is the beginning of the book of Acts, Luke's account of Jesus and the early church. Coming up on God-Centered Life, Pastor Josh Moody's going to be starting his series on the book of Acts, talking about how we can be empowered witnesses for Jesus.
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4: Listen, I can preach the gospel. I can equip people. I can help people. I can challenge people. We can rebuke, exhort, love, encourage. But I cannot control the outcome of what you do with your life. If you're here and you've been part of this church and you decide, hey, I just want to leave God, I want to go to the world, I want to live my life, I don't want to have anything to do, I can pray for you, encourage you, love you, exhort you, challenge you, I can do all those things, but I have no control over the decision that you make, and I need to understand that. I leave it up to God and I say, oh Lord, I pray that you would help them, but I have no control over the decisions that you make, and I refuse to take responsibility.

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2: 1 Kings 17:17. Sometime later, the son of the woman who owned the house became ill. He grew worse and worse and finally stopped breathing. This is Max Lucado. Elijah lay on top of the boy three times. He prayed to the Lord, "Lord, my God, let this boy live again." The Lord answered Elijah's prayer. The boy began breathing again and was alive. What if Elijah holding the dead boy is a picture of you and me in the midst of a sick society? Did you know that 9 out of 10 young people in Great Britain believe that life has no meaning? And what happens when 90% of a generation find no reason to live? Anxiety, anger, depression, despair, suicide. We, like Elijah, have been handed a corpse. And Elijah shows us what to do. Prayer was his strategy for the tragedy.
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5: We're asked to be missionaries in our own backyard, and yet we have our own difficulties and struggles. Well, remember that the disciples were no different. A poor fisherman here, a converted tax collector there. They were not the elite. They were the run-of-the-mill, everyday kind of folk that God used to turn the world upside down, as the book of Acts describes later. A God-centered church filled with the Holy Spirit.
6: Welcome to the God-Centered Life with Josh Moody. Brand new series coming your way, Acts chapter 1, verses 1 through 11. The series is called The God-Centered Church, and today's installment, Empowered Witness. Josh Moody is senior pastor of College Church, located in Wheaton, Illinois. We're glad you're joining us today. Josh, we're unwrapping a brand new study that's packed with optimism as we explore the work and power of the Holy Spirit. We're calling this series The God-Centered Church. Set this one up for us.
7: Yes, we're looking at the remarkable story of the early church in the book of Acts. But we're not looking at it as a historical piece of data. 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
6: Fantastic. And speaking of churches, this wonderful set of messages coming out of the archives is going all the way back to early 2007 in New Haven, Connecticut. You'll hear mention of Trinity Baptist Church, where, Josh, you were a pastor at the time.
7: Yep.
6: Exciting to jump in. Here we go. Acts chapter 1. Here's Josh.
5: Well, brothers and sisters, friends, if you turn with me to your Bibles, and we're looking at the book of Acts. It's a new series in the book of Acts, and we're looking at the first 11 verses. So let's turn to God's Word together, and let's hear what He has to say to us. Acts chapter 1 and beginning at verse 1. In my former book, Theophilus, I wrote about all that Jesus began to do and to teach until the day he was taken up to heaven, after giving instructions through the Holy Spirit to the apostles he had chosen. After his suffering, he showed himself to these men and gave many convincing proofs that he was alive. He appeared to them over a period of 40 days and spoke about the kingdom of God. On one occasion, while he was eating with them, he gave them this command: "Do not leave Jerusalem, but wait for the gift my Father promised, which you heard me speak about. For John baptized with water, but in a few days you will be baptized with the Holy Spirit." So when they met together, they asked him, "Lord, are you at this time going to restore the kingdom to Israel?" He said to them, "It is not for you to know the times or dates the Father has set by his own authority, but you will receive power when the Holy Spirit comes on you, and you will be my witnesses in Jerusalem and in all Judea and Samaria and to the ends of the earth. After he said this, he was taken up before their very eyes, and a cloud hid him from their sight. They were looking intently up into the sky as he was going, when suddenly two men dressed in white stood beside them. "Men of Galilee," they said, "why do you stand here looking into the sky? This same Jesus, who has been taken from you into heaven, will come back in the same way you have seen him go into heaven." The book of Acts is written to answer a basic problem with which we are very familiar today. As our world has become more connected, globalization is the buzzword of this intricate connection that is going on. As our world has become more connected, the lives and opinions of people previously separated by great expanses of oceans are now available to each other at the dialing of a phone, the touch of a few keys on a keyboard, alternatively. And so when you or I call up tech support for your recently purchased computer, you are as likely to be speaking to someone on the subcontinent of India as you are to someone from Indiana. And what this means is that for many people today, Christianity can look increasingly primitive. What about other religions is one question that almost inevitably emerges from this familiarity with people from other cultures, but also concerns in terms of the environment, the environmental wreckage that fueled, many would say, by the industrial might of the so-called Christian West and its capitalist philosophy of economics, or not to mention entrenched wars in various parts of the Middle East today that increasingly take on a religious theme. Now, Acts is not a monochrome work. It does not have a single message, for it is really a story, a history of the early church. And as all narrative genres in Scripture, it functions in various ways to call us to a higher standard, to rebuke our sloth or our sin, to give us examples of Christians who are used despite their own failings, and so encourage us, and much else besides. Professor Howard Marshall then believed that one of the most significant observations in terms of the meaning of Acts is that it was written in a style that imitates that of the Old Testament's sacred histories. And in his view then, the author is deliberately copying that mode of communication from the Old Testament histories, because he himself also believes that he is writing sacred history, inspired by God with insights beyond the knowledge of normal human historians. But having said that, there are multiple messages communicated by this history of the early church. It is also true that there seems to be a predominant intention in terms of Christianity's relevance and credibility, not just to Jerusalem, but the whole world, to the whole world, the whole globe. And so Acts 1 verse 8 sets out that theme of Acts. You look down, you'll see it. What does it say? "But you will receive power when the Holy Spirit comes on you, and you will be my witnesses in Jerusalem and in all Judea and Samaria and to the ends of the earth." And so the apostles are to be witnesses to Jesus, not just in Jerusalem, but also in Judea and Samaria. That is the immediate regional backyard to Jerusalem, but then also to the ends of the earth, the whole globe. And so this is the reason why Acts begins, if we will find out, and you may well be familiar as you've read Acts before, but it begins in Jerusalem and then it ends in Rome. It's not by happen chance that it does so. Rome was the center of the world at that point in history. It was the seat of empire. And so triumphantly, the gospel of Jesus Christ passes on from the geopolitical backwaters of Jerusalem to the very heart of the empire, from which, as all roads lead to Rome, it will go to the ends of the earth, as it did and as it has. And so I believe that Acts, while every story we read will have a slightly different message and come with fresh power, I trust, an insight particular to its context and intention, nonetheless, Acts as a whole intends to show us that Christianity is the message for the whole world. Of course, nothing could be more relevant today. Surely we think what we believe is all relative to where we grew up. Surely many say we need no overarching religion for the world, no overarching philosophy or scheme for the world. That whole idea of having some kind of big schemata for everyone, that is the cause of all the troubles we experience when different ways of life and philosophy and religion battle for preeminence. Well, at the time, the questions that people were asking about Christianity were different in some respects, of course. They were asking, is Christianity really legal? Is it a legal religion? Well, Luke is concerned to show in this book of his that Christianity is the true fulfillment of Judaism, or Judaism in its purest form. And therefore, the reason why he's so concerned to show that, therefore, it has Christianity the privileged status that Judaism had enjoyed in the Roman Empire then for a few hundred years by now. And so was rightly that legal status was rightly passed on to the Christians as well. But you see, that too is similar to the underlying concern for many today. Can Christianity really be something that is good for society? And so Christians in communist societies and in many other countries, when they've been under repression or oppression, have rightly always asserted that the Christian church is a moral and spiritual force for good in any community and should be accorded legal status by the state because it's going to be good for the state. And actually, even more and perhaps relevant, actually the very pluralistic society in which we now live, that is where different religions are viewed as of equal truthfulness, that pluralistic society was not so very different from the Roman world where the Pax Romana, as the phrase was, the peace of Rome, was built upon a philosophy of inclusion in terms of the gods of various and sundry kinds into the whole pantheon of Roman religious diversity, a great pluralistic world peace. And so, of course, here comes along Jesus, and he claims to be the way, the truth, the life for the whole world. And how does that square with all that was going on in the Roman time? And how does that square with contemporary criticisms of Christianity? How can a sophisticated, modern person, how can you or I actually believe this stuff? How can a sophisticated postmodern person, if you like, accept Jesus as the one savior for all people? Well, this passage in front of us this morning begins to answer that by explaining why Jesus is the global answer we need.
0: A universal solution applicable everywhere in the world? Yep, heading there momentarily. But first, a reminder that you can sign up to have an email show up in your inbox. Now, do you need another email? This particular one has a link to that day's study. And folks have told us it's a great way to get in the habit of interacting with God's Word on a daily basis. GodCenteredLife.org is where you can sign up to make that happen. Back into Acts, here's Josh.
5: If you ever travel and you get flummoxed by finding that there are different plug sockets in different countries and you decide in order to solve all the jumbled up wires in your suitcase to buy what's called a universal adapter, which is designed to fit in any socket anywhere in the world. Now, it's not really quite like that because, of course, there are many places where there is no electricity at all. But what if there were a single universal problem that everyone everywhere faced? And what if that problem was something that everyone knew they faced? And what if one person in one place had solved that problem? Would it not be right, reasonable, necessary, best if everyone knew about that person and had the opportunity to experience that solution? Well, and that's what Luke is talking about. Everyone, you see, fears death, but Jesus has risen again. And you see, right at the heart of Luke's summary of his previous work, his former book, also ascribed to Theophilus, a designation that could be a general symbol meaning lover of God, but more probably a particular person, perhaps a sponsor of these two volumes of Luke, the first being Luke's Gospel. Right? They were probably originally circulated together, Luke and Acts, as a part one and a part two history of early Christianity. And first, as Luke says, what Jesus began to do and teach, and now in Acts, what Jesus continues to do by his Holy Spirit through the apostles by way of the church. And so Luke refers back to Jesus, this figure of great affection for his reader and for us all. And what was most remarkable about this figure of great affection? His words and deeds, yes, he began to do and teach, yes, all that. But it's all summarized in his suffering, that is his death and his resurrection from the dead. I wrote about all that Jesus began to do and teach, he says, verse 1, until the day he was taken up to heaven, after giving instructions through the Holy Spirit to the apostles he had chosen. After his suffering, that is his death, he showed himself to these men and gave many convincing proofs that he was alive. That is the summary point of his gospel. In other words, Luke is saying that Jesus did not just teach well and do well, he achieved a solution to the problem of death. Many of Jesus' teachings are not actually unique. He quotes from the Old Testament. He explicitly says that he has not come to do away with one little bit of the law, but instead to fulfill it in his own person. What is unique about Jesus is the life he lived and the death he died to take away our sin, and so once for all deal with the problem of death, which he proved by rising from the dead and giving many convincing proofs that he was alive. And so if you go to Moscow, you can still see Lenin's mausoleum, a tomb where the communist hero is embalmed. Or if you were able to take a trip to North Korea, the father of the present leader, the much honored Kim Il-sung, stares out from many a wall and picture, though of course he is deceased. These men are dead. Mao Zedong, Ho Chi Minh, embalmed as they are, also dead. Great musicians, they come and they go. A Mozart here, a Beethoven there, even John Lennon. And with all due respect, the same goes for the Buddha and for Muhammad. Only Christ is alive. You may say this all happened a long time ago. Jesus' tomb may have been empty and Lenin's is not, but what about now? How can I be convinced by these proofs now? Well, Jesus is the global answer we need, not only because he has solved the universal problem, but also, second, because he is providing the international power. And so this is really from verse 4 through to verse 8, though the sections overlap a little in this first introductory portion to the book of Acts. And what's happening here is that Jesus reminds them of the promise of the Holy Spirit. And unlike the ministry of John the Baptist, who is the last of the Old Testament prophets pointed people to Jesus, Jesus himself will not only tell his disciples to baptize people with water, as John did, but he will also himself, by a divine deluge, baptize his disciples with the Holy Spirit. And this Holy Spirit, verse 8, will have a particular effect, which is to give power to the apostles to be his witnesses, not only in Jerusalem, but to all nations on the face of the earth. And again, there's a universal aspect to this. We all fear failure, but God has sent his Holy Spirit so that we might believe in him and follow him today, wherever we are and whatever part of the international spectrum we inhabit, Jerusalem or Judea and Samaria and to the ends of the earth. Our world, of course, has become a very complex place with overwhelming demands and needs. In 2002, the world produced about 5 exabytes of information, which some estimates show is equivalent to all the information produced from the beginning of time through to the year 2000. We're suffering from information overload. How on earth do you find out what's true? We're also suffering from compassion fatigue. In Africa alone, there are 12 million children who have been orphaned by AIDS, which is more than the population of New York City. How on earth do you respond in a heartfelt way to those kind of overwhelming issues? Our own Jerusalem, Judea and Samaria, has phenomenal spiritual needs with a great salvation required. And yet, who is equal to be a witness to Christ in these times? We're asked to be missionaries in our own backyard, and yet we have our own difficulties and struggles. How can we look out and beyond the immediate? Well, remember that the disciples were no different. A poor fisherman here, a converted tax collector there. They were not the elite. They were the run-of-the-mill, everyday kind of folk that God used to turn the world upside down, as the book of Acts describes later. A God-centered church filled with the Holy Spirit. What is this Holy Spirit? Well, look at verse 4 and 5 with me. Do not leave Jerusalem, but wait for the gift my Father promised, which you have heard me speak about. But John baptized with water, but in a few days you will be baptized with the Holy Spirit. To use the technical language, this Holy Spirit proceeds then from the Father and from the Son, as verses 4 and 5 make clear. That is, he is the gift the Father has promised, right? Wait for the gift my Father promised. Yet, verse 5, this gift is the baptism of the Holy Spirit, which Jesus, as John the Baptist said in Luke's Gospel, would himself, Jesus, would bring. So he proceeds from the Father and from the Son. That's who the Holy Spirit is, co-equal with God himself. One God in three persons. He will proceed from the Father and from the Son. Now, what is this baptism of the Holy Spirit? Well, the baptism of the Holy Spirit here, we're clearly shown, the baptism of the Holy Spirit most properly is then that which distinguishes the Old Testament ministry, summarized by John the Baptist, who only baptized with water, from that of the New Testament, inaugurated by Christ, you see? John baptized with water, but in fulfillment of all the predictions of the New Testament age which would come with the Messiah, Christ himself would baptize the Holy Spirit. And so the baptism of the Holy Spirit, most properly, is that which distinguishes the Old Testament age from the New Testament. And as such, it is therefore correct to assert that the baptism of the Holy Spirit is what marks out all true New Testament followers of Jesus, not as a second state subsequent to conversion, but as the conversion experience itself of following the New Testament Christ. Now, we'll pick up on this theme time and again throughout our study in Acts, but for now, notice that the distinction is between, isn't it, between the ministry of John, for John baptized with water, that is, the Old Testament prophecies that are all fulfilled in John pointing towards Jesus, the ultimate Old Testament prophet, John baptized with water, right? But Christ with the Holy Spirit, between the ministry of John, the Old Testament, and that of Jesus, New Testament. And that, therefore, followers of Jesus are recipients of the Spirit. As Paul put it in Romans chapter 8, verse 9, if anyone does not have the Spirit of Christ, he does not belong to Christ. Now, that is what where the Holy Spirit comes from, and that is what the baptism of the Holy Spirit is. But what about the empowerment of the Spirit, which verse 8 describes? You will receive power. What about that? Well, the empowerment of the Spirit is for a particular purpose, isn't it? What is that purpose? Witness. That's the point of the empowerment of the Spirit. You will for the evangelization of the world. And so we could say an irrefutable sign of having received the empowerment of the Spirit is a deep practical concern for the lost. That is close to the Father heart of God and exalts Christ. And now that the Holy Spirit has come with the inauguration of the New Testament age, with Christ's resurrection and ascension poured out visibly at Pentecost, as we shall see in a few weeks' time in our study of Acts, now that that's happened, his empowering presence is available to all true Christians who may from time to time experience special seasons of renewal, revival, and delight in God as heightened foretastes of the glory of heaven.
6: 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We have a contact page there where you can drop us a note. Now, I get it. Busy lives? Yes, us too. But the encouragement we get from a one-minute note is really surprising to us. Let us know how you're listening, where you're listening. All of this is really helpful to us in addition to being encouraging. 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
8: Jesus told us to go and to be his witnesses and to make disciples. What does that mean? What does that look like to make disciples? I'm Angela. You're listening to Faith Radio. I feel like this is a question that we can come back to time and time again. I mean, at least for me, for my church, I feel like this is something that we constantly revisit. What does it look like to make disciples of Christ? Not just people who have accepted Jesus, but are growing deep in their relationship with him. Coming up on Destined for Victory, Pastor Paul Shepherd is going to kick off an in-depth look at some of the common things we overlook in our Christian lives, some areas that we neglect in discipleship. Stay tuned for Destined for Victory coming up next.
9: 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Actually, the truth is you can't do it alone because, well, no one can. You get to do life with Jesus. He's extended an open invitation to you. 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
10: 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Her debts were mounting. All she had was a small jar of oil. Then Elisha told her to borrow as many empty jars as she could find. And one by one, she poured. And somehow, the oil never stopped flowing until every jar was full. God met that widow's faith with abundance. What empty place in your life might God be ready to fill with more than you can imagine? 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
11: Who are you taking advice from? I'm Chuck Bentley with My Money Life from Crown. The people we listen to have a profound impact on the way we handle money. In 2 Chronicles 24, King Joash faithfully followed God for many years under the guidance of Jehoiada the priest. Under his tutelage, he made wise decisions and led the nation well. Then his priest died, and Joash began listening to the people around him. Their influence led to destructive choices. The nation abandoned the Lord and suffered terrible consequences. It's a powerful reminder that peers either strengthen our stewardship or they undermine it. If we surround ourselves with people who encourage debt, materialism, status, and reckless spending, it's easy to adopt those habits ourselves. 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It simply becomes more sophisticated. 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Proverbs 13:20 says, "Walk with the wise and become wise, for a companion of fools suffers harm." 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Now, I invite you to come join us in Knoxville, Tennessee, September the 10th through the 12th for Crown's 50th anniversary. 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
9: Poor people. 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
4: 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I hope you'll stay with us for day one of what promises to be a helpful group of messages over the next several days. 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Now, let's pay close attention to our Destined for Victory message, Neglected Areas of Discipleship.
12: I want to spend some time in this message and talk to you about some neglected areas of discipleship. Fact of the matter is, when we say we are Christians, what it really means, at least what it's supposed to mean, is that we are disciples of Christ. Disciples are persons who, through discipline, who through structured learning and observation and study, are influenced by a master teacher. In Bible days, in fact, in many Eastern cultures, even today, to be a disciple was to really be a life apprentice, to dedicate your life to the purpose of learning a trade from a master or learning a discipline from a master. Though in such cultures, it's not just as loosely structured as our educational system, where you can kind of do independent study or research kind of on your own and you decide how much you're going to invest. In such cultures as you find in the scriptures, when a person became a disciple or a student of a master, they would often move in with them. They would often spend a portion of their life with them, because it was understood that to truly learn what is in the mind of a master, you cannot just listen to them. Listening is part of it, but you have to also observe them and observe their life. And so it was not uncommon for students to move in with the master and as an apprentice to really observe not only what they said, but what they did. You know, sometimes people can't hear what you're saying for watching what you're doing. And if you really want to learn something, you need to observe as well as to hear. And so that's the underpinning of this concept of being a disciple. So when we talk about being disciples of Christ, what it really is supposed to mean is that we are literally followers of Christ. We are those who listen to what he teaches, but we're also those who watch the way he lives, and we are mimickers of Christ. In fact, Paul said on a couple of occasions in his epistles, "Follow me as I follow Christ." And that word follower, the Greek word means to mimic. Mimic me, watch what I do and do what I do, because that's part of the learning process of a disciple. You know, years ago, a couple of decades ago, I think it was, when the fad kind of hit the church of what would Jesus do. It was made popular by a particular wonderful book and wonderful emphasis. The whole idea was that a community really embraced the notion and the worldview of what would Jesus do in this particular situation, or what would Jesus do about this particular challenge. And so we've kind of embraced it as a worldwide church, and a lot of people say, what would Jesus do? Some wear a bracelet, WWJD, what would Jesus do? It's a nice emphasis as long as you don't overdo it. I have seen people overdo it and just kind of overstep the bounds and, you know, what would Jesus drive? And, you know, we can't go there because you don't have enough information to be able to go there. But, you know, that doesn't stop some of us from going there. What would Jesus eat and what would Jesus wear? And, you know, it's usually somebody with a hobby horse, you know, you shouldn't wear certain things, or Jesus wouldn't drive an SUV, so you need a little car, you know, all that kind of stuff. Don't go there. Don't go there. That's divisive. It's not going to be real helpful. And you lack the information to really be able to make such a case. But where you can, it's good to ask yourself the question, what would Jesus do? Because indeed, as followers of Christ, we want to mimic him. But the best way to answer the question, what would Jesus do, is to answer the question, what did Jesus do? And so while I like WWJD, I love WDJD. What did Jesus do? If we would spend our time, especially when we read the Gospels, spend our time truly looking at the life and lifestyle of Jesus, as well as listening to what he taught in the pages of Scripture, then we are better equipped to be true disciples, that is, followers of Jesus. You know, in the early church, in the days of Christ, when he chose his disciples and went to them, what did he say? He said, "Follow me." And when he said, "Follow me," he didn't mean enroll in my school, enroll in my Christian college, and just at your own pace, in your own way, pick your own major and just kind of go there. Christian colleges and Christian education is wonderful. But my point is, when Jesus chose followers, that's what they were to literally do. When he touched them and said, "Follow me," he started walking and he expected them to be behind him. The idea is, leave your life's emphasis as it has been, and now your job is to major in me and what I want to make out of your life. And indeed, they left their lives and followed Christ. Peter reported, you remember, I believe it's in Mark 10, where the rich young ruler came to Jesus and inquired about eternal life, but wasn't willing to pay the price of total surrender. So he walked away sad. But after he walked away sad, Peter said, "Lord, we have left all to follow you." Clearly, Peter said, "We did what you said. When you asked us to follow you, we left everything in order to do it." And in the context, he was sort of inquiring, "Now, what are we going to get out of this deal? We left everything to follow you." And of course, Jesus gave him that wonderful promise. He said, "There's no one who left father, mother, houses, lands, named a number of things. No one left those things for my sake and the kingdom who will not receive in this life 100-fold of those same things." In other words, Jesus is saying, don't worry about the return on the investment. When you follow me, I know how to take your life into the perfect will of God. And I will do through you and for you what only I can do. And so we are to really be followers of Christ, which means We need to spend some time looking at what it means to truly follow Christ, not only listening to what he says, but watching the way he lived his life. In that endeavor, I want to talk about just a few. I mean, we could spend lots of time, but in the interest of time, I want to look at just several neglected areas of discipleship, things that I think in our day and given our lifestyle, we don't pay enough attention to as it relates to being like Christ. Here's the first one. If you want to truly be a follower of Christ, it's going to involve developing an authentic prayer life. An authentic prayer life. Jesus said in Luke chapter 5, or the Gospels say in Luke chapter 5, verse 16, but Jesus often withdrew to lonely places and prayed. But Jesus often withdrew to lonely places and prayed. I want to suggest one of the neglected areas of discipleship in our day is the matter of prayer. Now, a lot of us hear about prayer as sort of a religious ritual or a routine, something you're supposed to do as a Christian. I want to suggest that you shouldn't bother trying to develop a prayer life because it's the religious thing to do. I want to suggest to you that if Jesus, who was all God and all man, wrapped up in one body, he was the Logos, the God-man. He was the manifestation of God himself, and yet he took on the form of flesh so that he was deity and humanity in one body. And if Jesus had to pray often, what about you and me? People who are not God and man, we just man, you know, humanity, man, woman, male, female, boy, girl, we are just humanity, no deity at all. Keep your theology straight. You are not becoming a God. Hopefully you're becoming more like Christ in the way you live your life, but you're not graduating to deity now. And at your best, you're gonna desperately need God to be who he is in your life.
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12: And so if Jesus, the God-man, needed to pray often in a life that was 33 years long, Jesus only lived to 33, on earth I'm talking about. He lived 33 years. His ministry was only 3 years long. He spent 30 years preparing for a 3-year ministry, which culminated, of course, in his crucifixion, the reason for which he came into the earth, and his resurrection. And ultimately, after showing himself alive over a course of some 40 days after his resurrection, he ascended back to the Father. Whole thing, start to finish, Jesus accomplished the will of God and changed life on earth for all humanity forever. It only took him 33 years. That tells you, by the way, just a little sidebar, that life really isn't about quantity, but quality. A lot of us are worried about how long we can live. And, you know, I'm trying to stay here a long time. Well, that's great if you aspire to be one of those folk. I got a friend who said, I'm going to live 120 years. All right, cool, go for it. But make sure whatever years you spend on earth are years of quality living. Because there are a lot of people who didn't live a long time on earth, but they lived a quality life on earth. And I think that's what Jesus models for us. A life that counts, a life that matters, a life that accomplishes the will of God and touches others for good. And his desire to do that, the Bible says he often withdrew to lonely places and prayed. So I want to suggest that you develop an authentic prayer life, not because it's the religious thing to do, But because if Jesus needed to pray, how much more do you, the job where you work, the family that you have, the neighborhood where you live, the financial, economic picture that surrounds you, with all of the things you face, with the decisions you have to make in your life, with the children you have, the grandchildren you have, the relatives you have, Mookie and them, calling you every now and then with their latest drama, with the life you have to deal with, how much more do you and I need to have an authentic prayer life? By authentic, I mean it's not plastic, it's not formal, it's not to impress people, it's not so folk will think we're spiritual. Well, I get up with my Bible and I go to my place and I pray. No, no, no. Well, that's fine, but it's really not about whether folk know I have a prayer life. It's whether I know and God knows I have a prayer life. Because in this world, if Jesus needed prayer, you and I don't stand a chance of living a quality life, of doing the will of God, of not making really horrible decisions, of not hating people, of not going postal even when you don't work at the post office. Come on, somebody. Sometimes if you don't have Jesus, you will flip out. I know you saved, got your Bible. I see your Bible. I'm not impressed. I know that unless you tap into the power of God sometimes, people better stay out of your way. Because you and I, in our flesh, we don't have the power to respond properly to the challenges we face. That's just the way it is. Got nothing to do with how long you've been saved. It has to do with the fact that we don't have an internal, that is, a human-based power source. You and I live our lives with a batteries not included reality. Batteries are not included. There's no built-in power pack. God, by the power of His Spirit, has to give us the power to live life the way He's called us to live it. And in order to tap into that power, we need to pray. We need to pray. We need to pray regularly. You ever run out of power just when you need it? You ever have a power failure at the wrong time? You ever had one of those Peter moments? Peter was bragging, Jesus, I'm gonna be with you no matter what. Jesus said, man, before tomorrow morning, before the sun is high in the sky, you will have denied me three times. And you know, Peter thought Jesus was tripping. But sure enough, when Jesus was betrayed and the army's coming down on him, and it's clear that this is not going to go well for Jesus or anyone who was following him, a little girl saw Peter warming by a fire that night, and she said, that's one of his followers. And the Bible says he denied him three times. In fact, on one of those, he swore, you can cuss unless you prayed up. Let me tell you something. It's not fun to have a power failure just when you need it. You ever been in your car and your car just conk out? You think it's something wrong with the vehicle. No, no, you didn't supply it with the energy, with the fuel it needs to operate. I'll never forget, years ago, my early days in California, I was driving my car. We were living in Fremont at the time. I was driving my car down the street, and it was a car that didn't have, you know, a lot of times now, these cars will notify you. There'll be a bell or a red light or something come on. It'll say, go get gas, something, you know. But this was a car that did none of that. And I was just driving, just going about my business, and hadn't thought about gas. And I happened to look down, and I saw that the needle was on the other side of E. You ever been on the other side of E, the wrong side of E? And I panicked because I was nowhere near my house. And I thought, where is the nearest gas station? And I thought about a gas station there on Maury Avenue, and I was probably a couple of miles away at the time. I said, all right, let me get over there. Oh my goodness, and I started panicking. What can I do? I can't have this car shut down on me. And so I turned the air conditioning off. I said, that'll drain a little gas. And roll the windows down, just let the wind blow in on me. And no, can't be cute, no air. I'm trying to get to the gas station. And then I think I remember turning the radio down. That didn't have anything to do with gas, but I just panicking. Oh my goodness. Help me, Lord. And I started driving real slow because I knew if you get to a light and it turns green and you step on the gas, you know, that sucks a lot of gas. So, you know, I remember you're supposed to ease. And so I'm driving like a little old lady and what have you. And, you know, folk just whipping around me, looking at me like, what's his problem? But I'm trying. I'm low on energy. And so I'm creeping, and finally I get within a couple of blocks, and I said, oh, great, woo, I made it. I'm so glad. And I got to the intersection. I got to the intersection. The gas station was over on the left, but I had to cross. I had to make a left turn. It was a dedicated left turn lane. And I got into that lane and I was so grateful. Gas station right there. I'm looking right at the pump. I think I have made it. And the car shut off. And I tried to start it. And you know how it goes. Just yeah, yeah, yeah. Yeah. I said, no, this can't be happening. No, no. The arrow, green arrow came on. People behind me, I'm the first car in the left lane. People behind me blowing their horns. I got out, said, why don't y'all just go on around me? You know, when you have a power failure, you get mad. Just masturbate y'all. Y'all see, if I could turn, I would turn. And so finally, they can't get around me because there's other cars in the other lanes waiting for the regular green so they can go straight. And so they're back behind me mad, and I'm embarrassed and what have you. And then I got to try. None of them offering the help. All they want to do is blow, mind you. And so I'm trying to figure out what in the world I'm going to do. Finally, there was a man over on the corner walking by the gas station. He said, you need some help? I said, yes, please come help me. He walked over and we're pushing. And you know, you got to try to figure out how to turn without the thing. Oh, it was a mess. And of course, we had to cut in front of all this traffic going in the opposite direction. And he's out waving them, oh, wait, hold on. Oh, that close. To the power, but unless you get to the tank and make a withdrawal, there's no power available for you. You ever had that happen in your life? God is available, but until we realize we must pray and tap into his power and say, Lord, I can't make it today without you. I can't go on that job without you. I can't deal with my family without you. I can't deal with this crisis without you. And so Jesus often withdrew to lonely places. Nobody had to tell him, well, you know, it's your prayer time. No, no, he understood that he had to tap into the power that came from on high. And you and I need to make up in our minds, we are going to be people of prayer. It's not a religious formality. It is a necessity. If I'm going to live a life of quality, I must talk to God. It says he would withdraw to lonely places, meaning some of my prayer needs to be where no one is around. Some of the times I need to talk to God intentionally to get away from others. Why? Because there are going to be some things I need to say to God. Nobody needs to overhear me. Sometimes the folk around me are part of what I have to pray about. I don't need y'all listening in. This is an A and B conversation, so I need to take it somewhere where no one is going to hear me.
16: Prayer moves mountains. As we exalt our Heavenly Father in prayer and lift up the name of our Lord and Savior Jesus Christ, we ourselves are exalted by the power of His Holy Spirit. It's through these moments of quiet reflection that God molds us into the image of His Son and strengthens us for the journey ahead. Now, let me ask you, have you ever tried your best to be a blessing to the people around you, only to go unnoticed or underappreciated? We find just that kind of story in the Gospel of Luke. Martha is busy making preparations for her guests, but Mary, instead of lending a helping hand to her sister, chooses instead to spend time with Jesus. In our latest book,

0: really is a trait of following Jesus that doesn't get a lot of press or a lot of attention is Jesus cultivated a personal support system for his life. Jesus knew that in order to do the will of God, he had to build a support system. He had to have a sort of infrastructure that supported his life in the will of God.
1: And that's next time in our continuing message, Neglected Areas of Discipleship. Until then, remember, he who began a good work in you will bring it to completion. In Christ, you are destined for victory.

0: Who are you influencing with your life? I'm Angela. 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Now, I don't mean like social media influencer, you know, what's your lip color or what's this sport thing that you really love to use? That is not what I mean. People who can look at your life and see what it looks like to follow Jesus. I mean, have you thought about that? Are you intentional about having influence over the people in your life? Coming up on Revive Our Hearts, Janie Ortlund has a long-term vision. She's going to tell us why she's thinking 200 years down the road. She's coming up in just a couple of minutes on Revive Our Hearts with Nancy DeMoss Wolgemuth. So if you want to be intentional about living a life of influence for Jesus, stay tuned for Revive Our Hearts coming up next.
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2: 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I'm thinking that it's all riding on me and I've got to do it all myself. And when we remember that I am with you always, even to the end of age, well, suddenly like, oh, I'm remembering now correctly. There won't be one day ahead of me that God will abandon me as his child. And that is the antidote to all fear.
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4: This is Hope with God. I'm Andrew Palau. In the Bible, Deborah was a powerful woman appointed by God. She was appointed to be a leader and a judge over Israel. She faced dangerous enemies and uncertain times, yet she stood strong. Why? Because she trusted God. Through her courage, her voice, through her obedience, God brought hope and victory to his people. God often calls ordinary people to do extraordinary things. Your voice, your life, it matters. And the same God who gave Deborah courage wants to meet with you today and give you courage. He wants to walk with you through it all and guide your life and show you that he does care. Do you want to get to know him and discover his plans for your life? You can begin this way. Say, God, I want to know you. Reveal yourself to me. Show me your love and guide me in the right path, and I will follow you and serve you. Amen. Always remember, there is hope with God.
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3: Okay, think big picture here. How can you and I be used by God to bless the world? Pastor's wife, mom, and grandma, Jannie Ortland, points to one important way.
4: God has given us a great power for good. They're called families. He has positioned you in your particular family for their long-term advantage and for your joy and Christ's glory. You might feel small, as I often do. You might feel defeated, as I do at times. Oh, those day-to-day routines, they wear us down. But the truth is, we do matter, and we will matter 200 years from now as we follow the Lord Jesus Christ.
3: Jannie's going to show us the importance of building a spiritual legacy for our children and theirs to the 10th generation. That's today, August 24th, on Revive Our Hearts. Here's our host, Nancy DeMoss Wolgamuth.
0: And thank you, Dana Gresh. Well, I don't know if you're a mother or a grandmother or maybe a spiritual mother to someone. Maybe you're like me. I don't have any biological children, but I have nieces, nephews, kids and grandkids through marriage, and unofficially adopted kiddos all over the place. And I'm definitely passionate about investing in future generations. Even if you're single with no kids, as I was for 57 years, I know you'll be challenged by Jannie Ortland's message today. Jannie is married to her husband, Ray, and they do have children and grandchildren. Lots of them. Jannie spoke in a breakout session at a True Woman conference on the topic, building a spiritual legacy for your children and theirs to the 10th generation. That's a long title, but you're going to hear why it's so important. There were some technical difficulties with the microphone that day, but I hope you won't let that distract you from the inspiring and challenging points that Jannie shared. The theme at that True Woman conference was Heaven Rules. So without further ado, let's listen to my dear friend, Jannie Ortland.
4: You may not believe this, but you are a person of great significance. You might think, oh, Nancy Wolgamuth, she's a woman of great significance, but not me, little old me in my home. You might not see yourself the way God sees you. But you are unique. You are irreplaceable. Heaven is ruling in you and through you. You matter. Because God created you with a purpose so big, only God Almighty could have dreamed it up. He prepared your very DNA. Over many generations in your time, he arranged for you to be born in a certain place and at a particular time in history. He has invested in you every day along the way, both your joys and your sorrows, so that you can contribute to the better future that God Almighty is building through you. And you are the only one on the face of the whole earth who can fulfill God's mission for you. He has a plan. And his plan includes each one of us. He's working that plan In fact, Ephesians 1:11 says, He works all things according to the counsel of His will. You are part of that all things. So you see why I'm so sure about this. Your life is not an accident. Your marriage is not a mistake. Your children are no accident. Not even that surprise baby you hadn't planned on. God has a beautiful and eternal purpose for your family. And here is why I'm saying all of this. A great way that you can follow God's plan is to build a legacy of faith that will endure into your family's future, long after you're gone. Now, for Ray, my husband, for Ray and me, this long-term thinking about our own family has been a change. Thinking out, maybe 2 weeks ahead, or maybe even 2 years ahead, well, okay, we've done that before, but thinking out decades ahead, centuries ahead, that was an unexplored thought. Here's what opened up that thought to us. Several years ago, I was reading in my Bible, just doing my morning devotions and enjoying my time with the Lord, just kind of minding my own business, when suddenly something jumped off the page of Deuteronomy to me. It was in Deuteronomy 23:3. You don't need to turn there, but it was what sparked this thought in my mind. It says this, "No one born of a forbidden union may enter the assembly of the Lord, even to the 10th generation. None of his descendants may enter the assembly of the Lord. No Ammonite or Moabite may enter the assembly of the Lord, even to the 10th generation." Whoa, I stopped reading there, just kind of, it confused my view of God. I thought, why should the generations suffer because their mama was an Ammonite or their daddy was a Moabite? Is generational exclusion even just? And then I had to think, well, if God's word is true and trustworthy, then I need to think this through. What insight could I draw from this little verse in Deuteronomy 23? Well, we do know this much, that Moses in Deuteronomy was preparing Israel for their future in the Promised Land. And he knew they would be gathering all together for worship. So Moses explained who would be allowed in to worship the Lord God Almighty and who would be kept out. You see, no one can ever just barge into God's presence as if we're all naturally qualified. Everyone needs the grace of Christ for sinners. Whatever else is going on in the Old Testament passage, it prepares us for the New Testament's good news of the grace of Christ crucified. So even this verse could point ahead to Jesus Christ. Jesus can make anyone kosher before God. We see that in Acts 11 and Galatians 2. As I kept pondering these verses in Deuteronomy 23, asking the Lord for help to see his heart more clearly, a new thought occurred to me. If God excluded certain people to the 10th generation, how much more does he long to include people to the 10th generation? How much more does God always long to bring blessing rather than a curse? His eagerness to bless us is all throughout Scripture, much more than curse. The whole Bible keeps emphasizing the blessings of God, freely given through Jesus Christ, whom we receive with the empty hands of faith. God is disproportionately toward blessing over cursing. In a sense, God is asymmetrical in kindness over discipline. When we receive Christ, we're repositioned for historic and eternal blessings from God Almighty. Do you believe that? Do you receive that? Ray and I began to think it through as a couple. It was really encouraging to us. What about us as a family? If God excluded, say, the Ammonite people back then, how much more? I mean, did you notice in some of the verses that I read, some of the words abound with blessing, every spiritual blessing? How much more would God joyfully be willing to bless our family today through Christ, even to the 10th generation? That thought thrilled us. The generational blessing of God stretching out over our family into the distant future left us almost breathless. By God's grace, we can and we must think future. Let's be women who think beyond today. All those precious people who will appear in this world according to God's plan and through our marriages, they will be facing unimaginable challenges. They deserve and they will need the best that we can send on ahead. You see why I say you really are a person of historic significance. And it changes how we all do family right now. It expands our categories. For example, Ray and I have started to pray in a bolder way. Maybe you'll join me in this prayer. Now we pray that the Lord would bless our family by setting each family member apart to Christ. Not one excluded, but all included in the family of God. With wholehearted devotion to Him. Our audacious prayer lately has been that the whole world would hear about Jesus through our family. Is that crazy? Well, maybe, but maybe not. We belong to a big God. Why not pray big prayers about our families? Now, let me be clear. Don't think that when we pray this, Ray and I should ask God for an ideal, perfect family. No, we just want a saved family, a family who knows they're sinners, who knows they need Jesus, and they look to Him for their salvation, no one or nothing else. And it's through fallible but saved people that the whole world will hear about Jesus. Does He have any other kind of people to work with? We believe it is God's desire to bless His people. So we pray these big prayers for our little Ordies. We pray them every day. You can too. Acts 2:39 puts it this way. For the promise is for you and for your children and for all who are far off to the 10th generation. All who are far off. Everyone whom the Lord our God calls to Himself. So we pray, do it, Lord. Every member of our family, call to yourself, please. We have found that this way of thinking and praying and dreaming and caring, we find the actual magnitude of our family thrilling and sobering and stretching. Often in our daily lives, our simple family rhythms rarely seem impressive. Our routines are so familiar, repetitious, non-dramatic. But why not leave this conference daring to believe that the future of the world is being shaped in our homes through all those unimpressive details. The truth is, nothing, however simple, goes unused by, Ephesians 1:11 again, Him who works all things according to the counsel of His will. Even the unimpressive details we have to deal with every day. God loves to tell family stories that will matter for a long time, even to the 10th generation. Ray and I find that this long-term family vision fills our hearts. It raises our standards. It reminds us that the family God has given us is worthy of our all. For the glory of Jesus, and so is yours. Now, this breakout is not a family management guide nor a list of handy tips. So if you want to get up and go to another breakout now, I understand. I do hope you'll gain a few insights for guiding your family into their Christ-centered purpose, but I cannot offer you a fail-safe plan because there is not one. At least not for your family's amazingness. God is not into grandiosity of any kind, but He does give grace to the humble in the ordinary lives that we daily live. So as we humble ourselves before Him, we can pray this. This breakout, think of it more as an investment proposal. I believe your family can live together now in such a way as to build a lasting legacy into the future. There are no guarantees, but there are plenty of investment opportunities. God has given us a great power for good. They're called families. He has positioned you in your particular family for their long-term advantage and for your joy and Christ's glory. You might feel small as I often do. You might feel defeated as I do at times. Oh, those day-to-day routines, they wear us down. But the truth is, we do matter, and we will matter 200 years from now as we follow the Lord Jesus Christ. So the first point I'm asking you to embrace is this. God desires to bless you and your family. It is God's heart to bless you and your family. Our generation is not a lost cause. You cannot control your family's future, but you can invest in it in ways that can still be making a difference 10 generations from now and even beyond that. Because God desires to bless your family. Well, you might be asking, what does it look like now to live with the future generations in mind? So let me get a little more practical here, okay? Let me offer you three ways that you can live today offering your family hope for the future. The first is by setting a gospel tone in your home. The second is through the attractive beauty of marriage, yours and other marriages. And the third is through your children's cheerful obedience. Let's think through three winsome practical ways to build a family of generational faith. The first, let the gospel set the tone in your home. I'm asking you to believe in the God who loves to save families. Help the Bible become the center of your home, the most important possession in your household. What does the Bible mean to you personally? Do the other family members see you treasuring it, reading it, learning it, Can you bring it into your daily life in meaningful ways? Do your children or guests see it written, it framed on the walls of your home? How is your Bible honored? How do your kids treat their Bibles? Do they just toss it on a chair or pile other things on top of it? Do you treasure the Bible in your home? And do others see that it is a treasure? Teach your children from the Bible. I want to encourage you to have family devotions as often as is reasonable. Reasonable looks different at different stages in a child's life. Now, those of you who are married, your husband will need your help here when your children are young. I married a man who thinks in ancient Near Eastern Semitic languages. I mean, that was his doctorate. And, you know, he just thinks, oh, of course the kids will get this if I read three chapters from Leviticus and ask them what they think of it. He needed my help, and he was glad after a while to receive it. I would ask you, really, do give it some thought. We tried, I suggested this, and Ray picked up on it. We used to do it after our whole meal was finished. And, you know, the kids were anxious to go play, and they didn't really want to listen. They had homework, piano practice, soccer practice, whatever. So we tried to time it so that we'd have devotions over dessert. And as we'd say, go get your Bibles, I'll get dessert ready, we'll put it on the table, we would say, from Psalm 119, 103, how sweet are your words to my taste, sweeter than honey to my mouth. And we would say, as you grow, God's word is going to taste even sweeter than this chocolate chip cookie or this ice cream sundae or whatever we were having that day. And my kids survived without cavities. I just want you, don't worry about that, okay? A little sugar. Well, we won't go into Mary Poppins, but...
5: That's Jenny Ortland speaking in a workshop at a True Woman Conference. She'll be back tomorrow to say more about ways that we can live and choices we can make that offer hope to our families and future generations. I hope the Lord has given you a fresh desire to make His Word and the Gospel a more present reality in your home. That's what we're all about here at Revive Our Hearts. Recently, we heard from a listener named Carolyn. She's been widowed for a little over 2 years, and she wrote to say, "Through the long months of grieving, your program sustained me. It was as if God was giving me the exact words I needed every day to face my new reality." She said that listening to Revive Our Hearts helped remind her that the Lord would supply her needs, emotional, physical, and spiritual needs. Carolyn went on to tell us how she's using Revive Our Hearts materials as she mentors three younger women. And now she's a Revive partner. That's someone who supports Revive Our Hearts every month. And how thankful we are for each Revive partner. Carolyn said, "I was recently in Mexico City where my nephew's wife showed me a book in Spanish by you, Nancy. She said she listens to you all the time. I couldn't believe it. You are really reaching the nations." Well, it's because of stories like Carolyn's that we're more committed than ever to comforting, serving, and building women up. That way they can, in turn, pour into others' lives. But here's the deal. We can't reach the nations or even bring you Revive Our Hearts here in the United States without your prayers and without your financial support. 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
2: 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When it comes to the soil of our lives and our hearts, we've got some tending to do. This is Susie Larson with another Grow and Go moment, helping you to discover and enjoy what God wants to do in and through you. In the book of Mark, chapter 4, verse 3, we read this. Listen, a farmer went out to plant some seed. Jesus talked about four kinds of soil, which really represented heart conditions. Not guarded, not grounded, not given to the things of God, and actual nurtured soil that produced 30, 60, and even 100 times what was planted. These are metaphors for the condition of our hearts. The first soil speaks of the person who lives in proximity to the Word, but doesn't see its value. They may attend church or watch online, but it's really a side note to their lives. The second soil speaks of the person who values the Word, but only when it suits them. When life gets hard, they look for other solutions and forget what they already know. The third soil speaks of the person whose heart is divided and conquered. They're pulled in several directions between competing desires and worries about how to manage it all. But they love their faith too. It's just not their highest priority. The fourth soil? Well, that speaks of the person who understands and embraces the wonder of the seed that's planted in good soil. They've experienced enough divine multiplication in their lives to see the value of tending their soil and guarding their heart. They treasure the Word. They love new growth. They pull the weeds, and they're continually receptive to the living, active Word of God. And that is what Jesus wants for all of us. Tend to the soil of your heart today. Pay attention to and deal with anything that would disrupt your peace, your flourishing, and your hope. Cultivate a life that's ready for growth. This is Susie Larson with another Grow and Go moment. For more resources, go to growandgotoday.com.
3: Poor people. 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
7: If you've been in a relationship, married to a man, escaped from a man who was nothing like Jesus to his church, like if you got out of that and then you come and you're hearing a message like this, Or maybe you're one of the many people who's had a pastor who was nothing like Jesus, the ultimate pastor. You know, a pastor who behind the scenes was like a moral monster. If you've had a really bad traumatic experience with an authority, I can only imagine how triggering and difficult some of these passages might be. And honestly, this is the moment I wish that this wasn't a sermon, but a series of sermons. I wish I had about an hour and a half to go to all these relevant subpoints and tell you what the Bible says about them. That I would tell you that God is the authority above the authorities. That when a husband is cruel to his wife, when a government uses its power and its military to oppress people, God sees it, he knows it, and he will judge it. No one gets away with an abuse of power because Jesus is the king above the kings and he is the Lord above the lords. And I want to try to show you from both Old Testament and New that if you're living under an authority who asks you to sin, with the blessing of God, you do not have to submit to them. When Pharaoh wanted the little Israelite boys dead, the midwives rebelled against his authority and God loved and blessed them. When the government and the church told the apostles to stop talking about Jesus, they rebelled and God's face shined upon them. Sometimes you have to say no to your authority because you're saying yes to your ultimate authority. You're submitting to God. And I would show you how throughout the Bible, God walks with those who are oppressed by the powers that be. And when Jesus came into the world and people were living under the heavy thumb of the Pharisees, Jesus was close to the brokenhearted. How the words of the Old Testament prophets are filled with God's love for those who have been oppressed, who don't have the resources to fight back. They don't have the lawyers or the privilege or anything. And yet God is on their side. I would love to show you all of that. And I would love to explain to you functionally how this ministry works, how my marriage works. That I'm actually, do you know this? I'm not the senior pastor of the core or of 92 Ministries. There's someone who is above me. The other day in the back, I tried to use my church key to get into a room and I was denied access. All right. So I don't come up with the budget. I don't get the ultimate authority. It's not how it works. It's the same with Time of Grace. If you're watching at home, I don't come up with the budget for Time of Grace, set my own salary. I live under the authority of other people. And if I could give you a glimpse into my home, you can talk to my wife after church. I hope I don't. You can ask her, beat her over the head and control her with these verses on submission, even though I have them memorized. There's like one time where I tried to pull the submission card where I asked, hey, what's for dinner? Kim says, chicken and vegetables. And I said, we're going to Taco Bell. She said, I want to keep you alive. And I said, wives must submit to their husbands in everything. So we had chicken and vegetables that night. Right? I mean, there are times that we disagree in a good marriage. I hope almost all the time you can work it out through honest conversation. I would love to explain all of that to get rid of the misuse and the misapplication of this word. But since we're being really honest today, I got to ask, is your reluctance with this word because of the dictatorship you ran from or the abuser you escaped from or the pastor who is hiding some monstrous sin? Or is your real reluctance to this word that you just don't want to? That at the end of the day, you kind of want the pastor, the president, the government, the husband, and God to just do what you want. It's this passage in the book of Romans where we find the word submit. The apostle Paul says in verse 7, the mind governed by the flesh is hostile to God. It does not submit to God's law, nor can it do so. The flesh is that part of my heart and yours that just wants what it wants. And this passage says that when the flesh governs your mind, when it's controlling your thoughts, your words, and your behavior, here's what happens. It does not submit, not even to God. It's not even capable of doing so. I got to ask you a really tough question. Is your struggle with submission, does it feel like a dirty Bible word because you just want what you want? Like if I looked at some of your social media pages and saw what you said about the government, would I call you a submissive citizen? Or do you just take the protection, take the blessing, take all the functional, beautiful parts of American culture, I'll take all of that. But if the president, if the government doesn't do what I want, are you respectful? If I could listen in on all of your political conversations, would you have the heart of Jesus and David, who didn't always agree with the authorities, but they showed uncommon respect? Or, will you make any politician pay if they don't do what you want? Wait till the next election. Wives, it's dangerous for me to speak to wives as a husband, but I got to ask, if I asked your husband, is she submissive? What would he say? We almost laugh about it, but in 1 Peter 3, it wasn't a joke. Beautiful women in biblical times, the scripture says, would submit themselves to their husbands like Sarah did to Abraham. Have you been so immersed in modern American culture that you wink and we smile and we crack jokes and we add asterisks and we put in explanations because you just don't want to? I mean, can you imagine for a second if the tables were turned? Imagine I was in one of those countries where women definitely submitted and men were just mean to their wives. If I get to the passage that says, husbands, love your wives, and we all winked at each other, what would you think? You would say, I don't care what this culture says. God was not winking. He was not laughing. He meant those words to husbands. And I would say to modern American women, your heavenly father meant these words for you. A wife should submit to her husband in everything as she does to the Lord. I'm not making up those words. When you and your husband disagree, do you honor and respect him? Share your thoughts, your experiences. But at the end of the day, when he makes a decision that isn't your decision, what do you do? Do you support him? Or do you question him? Talk to your girlfriends about him? Hope his idea fails? I told you so. What has happened if even within the Christian church, we are embarrassed to read the words, a husband is the head of his wife? What happens in the church? What happens when authority is gone, when every person thinks they have the right to get the final word? My friends, these things are not easy, not for me and not for you, but don't you see what happens if we throw out the word submit? If in our desire to get what we want, if we tear down every yield sign and climb up to rip down the flashing yellow arrows, if at the end of the day, I'm going to try to get what I want and you're going to try to get what you want and Kim's going to fight for her way and I'm going to fight her back for my way. If there is no system, if we all end up in that spot, what happens? You've seen what happens. You've seen, we're getting closer to that happening. When we will run at the Capitol because we can't submit to the vote we don't like. And we will tear apart culture at the threads. Marriages will fray. Churches will implode with internal drama. Do you not see that if you do not have a submissive heart, if you're going to fight for what you want every time, you will ruin the world that God created. You will crash into things that God loves. And every institution that he set up with God-given authority, the church, the home, and the state, you and I will be the cause of its destruction.
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7: Now, our Father says, out of truth and love, submit to me when I tell you to submit to them. Now, I realize today is a hard word, but it's a word that we need. I can't claim to be a teacher of the Bible if I don't actually teach the Bible. And I can't say that I fear God if I fear your reaction more than the word of God. And my hope and my prayer in preaching this sermon today is not just that you would, fine, that's what it says. My hope is that you would see with fresh eyes that when God sets up these yield lanes, it is for our good. It's not easy. It costs us. It slows us down. We don't always get what we want in the nation we live in, the church we're a part of, or the marriage that we have vowed to be faithful to. But it is so good, and it has to be because it comes from God. And it has to be good because submission is the way that we were saved. It's the last thing I want to share with you today. You walked literally right underneath this massive cross that hangs in our church's lobby, a cross that was created as we thought deeply as a church about submission. Many years ago, back in 2014, we had a whole sermon series on submission. It was during that series that a local artist named Tom created this cross. He engraved it with Bible passages on submission. And I wonder, do you know what's on the front of that cross? The words of Jesus. Because right before he died on the cross for you, before he shed his blood on that Friday to pay for every one of your sins, Jesus submitted. And if you remember when he's in the garden, he's thinking about the hell that he's about to suffer on the cross. And he says, Father, if there is any other way, please take this cup from me. But you know what Jesus said next? Yet, Father, not my will, but yours be done. The Father said, here's the mission. And Jesus said, I don't want to drink that cup. But he lined up underneath the will of his heavenly Father. He was sub to the mission of saving you from your sins. When you see this cross in our church or walk beneath that cross in the lobby, do you think, I love submission? My Savior ended up there because he had a submissive heart. My Jesus, who was so strong and so capable, he wasn't inferior to anyone. And yet, in his relationship with the Father, he came to do his will, not his own. And because Jesus did, because he didn't fight to get what was easier or more convenient, you and I are forgiven. Right? Salvation happened through submission. Because I too often fight to put myself first, Jesus said, I'll go second. Because Jesus bent the knee, I can lift up my hands to a Father who has covered me in the beauty of Christ. I would say it this way. You can't hate a word that saved you. You can't say, fine, if it's the word that redeemed you. You can't call submission dirty if it's the very thing that made you clean. And so don't just see the blinking yellow arrow as this signal, fine, I got to slow down, you first, whatever you want. See it there, submit. Submit, because Jesus submitted. He yielded to his heavenly Father, and the result is the most beautiful thing in the world. It's you and I being saved. If I wanted to change your mind about biblical submission, I would say this. It is good for us in the long run, and it is the way that the greatest thing happened to us. So what would it look like for you to leave church today or to finish watching at home and to be 20% more submissive? How's that for a prayer request at your next Bible study? What would it look like to go back to work or to be a part of your church or to be a citizen of this nation, to go back into your marriage and be 20% more submissive, 20% more respectful? What would you do? What would you stop doing? What would you pray for? What would you apologize for? What would be your goal so that your husband or your God or your pastor or your governor, the authorities that God has given for your good, so they look at you and say, wow, what is different about him, about her? I'll tell you this much. We live in a culture that has no love for submission. And that means if you are a submissive Christian, you will shine brightly in a very dark world. In a world where most bosses are used to the eye rolls and the feet dragged and the phone pulled out during work hours, if you're the one who works faithfully and submits to your boss, you will stand out and shine brightly as a Christian. If in a world where everyone's fighting in their relationships for their truth, their hopes, their dreams, if you come in respectful, selfless, like Jesus was to his father, to his church, you will be a beautiful person to date and be with. If I can be like Jesus and love you as a good shepherd, and if you can be like Jesus with a submissive, respectful heart, this church will be such a beautiful place that none of us will want to run from. And submission is not an easy word, but it's one of God's best. And I believe that because I've seen it right here. 2014, I've been a pastor here for just a couple months, and we decided to tackle our first like tough topic, edgy, make people nervous. It was a series called Submission, Redeeming America's Least Favorite Word. It was the first time I, as a pastor, had dug into the word and all of its uses in the Bible. And in one of those sermons, I came up with this little two-word phrase that really captured to me the essence of being a submissive person. Two words, just eight letters. I spoke them, and then God did something really big with them. After people heard that sermon, they kept saying those two words back to me. And the more you said it back, the more I kept repeating them in future sermons, and the more it kind of seeped into the DNA of our church. It snowballed and it snowballed until it became like the defining phrase that would define what this church, what this ministry is all about. Two words, eight letters. You first. Man, I could take the best seat, but you first. I could park in that closest spot, but you first. I can make church all about me. I want a better church than that. You first. I can just hang out with my people in some little Christian clique. Nope. I want to love the first time guest who walks through the doors. You first. Whether you're under authority or in authority, a submissive heart, a selfless heart, a you first heart makes us so blessed. As Kim and I so often say in our marriage, me first makes a mess, but you first makes us blessed. And that, my friends, is why today I will not apologize or edit or add an asterisk. I will say with truth, with love, and with conviction, submit. Because this is a beautiful Bible word. Let's pray. Heavenly Father, man, help us to use this word well. I didn't take enough time to speak to those who have authority in this room, but I pray they would use it just like you do. You're a father who always gets the final word, and yet that final word is always for the good of your children and for your church. So for everyone here who is listening, who's a pastor or a parent, who's a boss, who's a husband, God, help us to lead with humility, love, and sacrifice, just like Jesus did. I'm praying today, God, especially for the United States of America. And we are blessed with such incredible freedoms. It is really a gift to have been born and raised in this country, but this is perhaps our fatal flaw, our rights. God, in loving our rights, help us not to do what's wrong. In speaking our mind, in this beautiful freedom of speech, help us not to cross the line into disrespect or dishonor. God, I think a lot of us see it and it scares us. What could happen if everyone's fighting for what they want? Save us from that, God. Save this nation. And I pray for every relationship that's here today, God. I pray for every future marriage, every current marriage. God, may homes, just like the Bible says, be filled with love and respect. As Jesus loves his church, may husbands love their wife. As the church submits to Christ, may wives submit to their husbands. God, you could write a new chapter in some marriages and families who are here today. You could restore what selfishness has broken. You could heal some deep wounds. And it starts with two people who both individually decide, I'm going to put my spouse first. God, when there's a lot of history behind us, that's really hard to do. So send your spirit to give us strength, give us power, help us to believe that saying you first really does make us blessed. I thank you for everyone here today who's had ears to hear a hard word. May I be blessed. May we be blessed. May this church be better. And may our faith be stronger because of it. You'll probably sing in the mighty name of Jesus. And all God's people said, amen.
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5: Did Jesus ever descend into hell? That was a really good question from a Christian woman named Dorothy. I asked me anything, and this was Dorothy's question. I've heard about the descent of Jesus into hell. Is that biblical, and is that true? I'm curious, what say you? I don't know if you grew up in church or if you attend church right now, but there's this classic confession of the Christian faith called the Apostles' Creed.
7: It dates all the way back to like the 100s or 200s AD. So it's been around for almost 2000 years. And there's a line in there about Jesus that after he died on the cross, that he descended into hell. And you might say, oh, I don't remember that part of the story. I remember he dies on the cross. They bury him in the tomb. And then on Easter morning, he conquers the grave. So where did this come from? Where did these early Christians get this, that they put it in one of these classic creeds? To be honest with you, there are not a lot of verses that speak to this idea, but there is one that has led to this conclusion, the descent of Jesus into hell. It comes from 1 Peter chapter 3. It's kind of poetic and deep, so stick with me. Here's what it says. It says in verse 18 of 1 Peter 3, Christ suffered once for sins, the righteous for the unrighteous, to bring you to God. He was put to death in the body, but made alive in the spirit. After being made alive, Jesus went and made proclamation to the imprisoned spirits, to those who were disobedient long ago when God waited patiently in the days of Noah while the ark was being built. Ah, you catch that? So Jesus dies on the cross for our sins that we might be reconciled to God. Okay, we got that. Then he's made alive and goes and makes proclamation to the imprisoned spirits. And theologians have said, well, who could the imprisoned spirits be besides the souls in hell? In fact, it says in verse 20, we're talking about people who were disobedient and unbelieving way back in the days of Noah. So this is where the teaching comes from, that Jesus died and he went and descended into hell. He didn't go there to suffer a bunch more. That's not what the passage says. It doesn't say he went there to like set free and give people a second chance. That's not what the passage says. It says that he went to make proclamation. I like to think of it this way. If I'm on my home turf and I have some like victory parade, that's one thing. But if I can go onto your home turf, if I can march on the street outside of your house, if I can go into your stadium and lift the trophy and celebrate my victory, it means that I have defeated you entirely. I think that's what Jesus is doing. He wasn't just playing it safe with the saints and angels in heaven saying, I defeated sin and death. He's actually going to hell itself and saying, I won. He made this proclamation that the forces of hell and evil, the lies,

0: 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Hallelujah, and praise be to God.
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2: If your personal life is out of the will of God, then chances are you'll make a lot of bad decisions about the big things in life. But if your personal life is walking in the will of God, then you will naturally begin to make the right decisions about the bigger things in life. Hello, is anybody listening?

0: Welcome to Bold Steps with Mark Jobe. Mark is founding pastor of New Life Community Church in Chicago. I'm Wayne Shepherd. Well, life is full of tough decisions. Sometimes we come to a crossroad and we find ourselves stuck with uncertainty, wondering which way to go. But as believers, we know that we should always be seeking first the will of God. The question is, how do we know what His will really is? How do we find certainty that the decision we're making is the decision God wants us to make? Well, that's the question we're exploring today as we continue a message from Pastor Mark Jobe. It's titled, Under the Influence.
1: How do I know God's will? I want to give you a quick insight into the will of God. I know God's will for your life. You say, Pastor, you do? I absolutely. I want to give you this morning God's will for your life. If you came in this place saying, I want to know God's will, then I'm going to give you the first step in understanding God's will for your life. Are you ready? It tells us in this passage, therefore, do not be foolish. Foolish is the opposite of wise, spiritually speaking. Don't be foolish. Be wise. But understand what the will of the Lord is. Don't be foolish. Understand God's will. The Apostle Paul is saying, I want you to understand God's will for your life. Don't be foolish. Don't pass it by. Understand God's will. And then he says this. Don't get drunk with wine, but instead be full of the Spirit. Can I tell you this morning what God's will is for your life? God's will for your life today is that you be filled with the Spirit. You say, well, Pastor, I don't want to know about that. I want to know about buying a house. Here's the thing. If you get in the will of God personally, then you will find yourself in the middle of the will of God in your big decisions in life. Are you tracking with me? See, if I start stepping into the will of God in the things that I know, then in the things that I don't know, I will end up stepping into the right decisions at the right time because I'm filled with the Spirit and I'm saying, God, I want everything that you want. I put my life in submission to you. I live in your will now so that therefore in the big decisions of who I marry, where I go, what school I go to, I start falling into your will because personally I'm living in your will. If your personal life is out of the will of God, then chances are you'll make a lot of bad decisions about the big things in life. But if your personal life is walking in the will of God, then you will naturally begin to make the right decisions about the bigger things in life. Hello, is anybody listening? Some of you should be asking yourself this question, am I walking in the will of God now? Am I living in the will of God now with my life? Because if I am, I'll start making the right decisions in the bigger areas of life. And it says, this is God's will that you be filled with the Spirit. This is not for missionaries, pastors. This is not for people that are going to go and this is God's will for everybody. This is God's will for the factory worker. This is God's will for the data input person downtown, for the university student. This is God's will for the stay-at-home mother who's taking care of her household. This is God's will for the teacher that's teaching at a public school. This is God's will for every person that is a follower of Jesus Christ. His will is that you be filled with the Spirit. Listen to me well. If you are not filled with the Spirit, you are not living in the will of God. God wants you to be filled so that you're in the center of His will. Now, what happens when you get filled with the Spirit? Well, here's what happens. It says, therefore, do not be foolish, but understand what God's will is. Don't get drunk with wine. Instead, be filled with the Spirit. And when you get filled with the Spirit, there's several things that are evidence that you are filled with the Spirit. You want to know, you say, well, I want to know if I'm filled. I want to know how I know I'm filled with the Spirit. How do I know if I'm filled with the Spirit or not? Well, let me tell you some of the characteristics of being filled with the Spirit. Number one, the filling of the Spirit will stir within you an urge to praise God and worship God more. Notice what it says. Instead, be filled with the Spirit. Speak to one another in psalms and hymns and spiritual songs. Sing and make music in your heart to the Lord. What happens when you get filled with the Spirit is that you want to begin to worship and praise God. The desire to exalt His name, the desire to honor Him and lift Him up, it starts swelling up within you. I want to worship God. When you're not filled with the Spirit, it's all about you. It's all about what you can do. It's all about your life. It's all about your name. It's all about your reputation. It's all about your progress. It's all about you. God bless me. God help me. God heal me. God make me happy. God answer my prayer. And God does that. It's okay to pray to God about those things. But listen, the Christian life is not about you. It's about God and His honor and His glory. And when you're filled with the Spirit, you start realizing this is not man-centered. This is not theological humanism. This is a theocentric, a God-centric Christianity where our life and our Christianity revolves around wanting to give God the honor and the glory and the praise because our heart wants to worship Him. He is high and lifted up. He is exalted, and we want to worship Him and make sure that we exalt His name. And it's about Him and His glory, not about us and our comfort. And I'm not talking about just coming to worship service and praising. How many of you know it's fairly easy in a worship service to praise God? The music's going, hands are waving, you know, people are worshiping God, and it's pretty easy, normally. But it's when you go home that it's harder. The husband has a nasty attitude. You go to work and the boss is demanding, the traffic is bad, the pay is low. But to be filled with the Spirit means that your heart wants to praise. Now, I'm not saying you go around singing all the time. Now, some of you can. But what I like about this, it says singing and making melody in your heart. Some of you do better just singing in your heart. You know, you're not really a singer. So it doesn't mean you worship, you join the worship team. It doesn't mean if you're filled with the Spirit, you got to join the worship team. Some of you, you know, the Bible says make a joyful noise. And some of us are a little out of tune in our singing, and we don't know how to sing, so we make noise. We make a joyful noise. How many of you know what I'm talking about? That's why they kicked me off the worship team. They said, Pastor, you make a lot of joyful noises. But it's the idea of having a happiness in our heart that worships God, this idea that we're connected with God, that we want to praise Him. A church that's full of the Spirit, we don't come on Sunday mornings just to sing a medley of songs. We come to worship the living God. There's something about our heart that is touched and revived about worshiping. We want to touch heaven. We want to bring God glory. We want to make sure Jesus is lifted up. We enjoy the glory of God and the presence of God. We want to make sure that His name is exalted, that He is high above any other name, and there's something inside of us that wants to give honor and glory to God who saved us, changed us, delivered us, healed us, washed us. There's something about it that makes us want to love God and exalt the name of the Lord. That's why you'll never run into a Spirit-filled church that's not a worshiping church. Spirit-filled churches, people that are full of God, they're worshiping churches. They love to worship God. They want to worship God. They enjoy the worship of God. That's part of who they are. That's part of what it means to be full of the Spirit. But it doesn't end there. He says, speak to one another with psalms and hymns and spiritual songs. Sing and make music in your heart to the Lord. Verse 20, always giving thanks to God the Father for everything in the name of the Lord Jesus Christ. Not only does it make us a worshiping people, a people that likes to lift up the name of God, but when you know where you're filled with the Spirit, when you start getting an attitude of gratitude and thanksgiving towards God. Listen to what it says. Always giving thanks to God the Father for everything. Everything? Everything. Hey, that doesn't give a lot of wiggle room, does it? That means you give thanks in the good and the bad. Sometimes your thanksgiving's a sacrifice. How about it? Have you ever had to give God a sacrifice of praise? I mean, there's times when it's, hey, it's easy, man. Something just happened. It's a good news. Woo, yeah, thank God. God, you are good. And other times it's, I'm going to force myself to thank God right now because I really don't feel like it.
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1: You see, there's something about Thanksgiving. Let me tell you, the Bible says that people that are full of the Spirit give thanks to God for everything through Jesus Christ. If right now you're a critical, discontent, unhappy, always looking for the bad type of person, I'm going to tell you, you're not filled with the Spirit. Filled with the Spirit people become positive people because they look for things to thank God for. Part of walking in the Spirit is we become grateful. Hey, Lord, my car door may be a little rusty, but thank God my wheels still turn. Hey, there may be a little leak in my roof, but thank God I have a roof. I might not be paid as much as I want to be paid, but thank God I got food on my table. Thank you, Lord Jesus, that you are good. You see, there's something about being filled with the Spirit that looks for opportunities to thank God. It's part of the nature of God, part of the driving of the Holy Spirit. He drives you to give thanks. He looks for reason to give thanks. One of the first signs of carnality are when we stop giving thanks, when we start murmuring and complaining, when we stop looking for the good, when we stop being positive, because faith makes us positive. It causes us to say, thank you, Lord. I am grateful and humble before you. Amen. So, it's a sacrifice of praise. The people that I know that are most full of the Spirit are people that are just humble and thankful for things in life. Just this steady thankfulness to God. A trial hits them and it's like they get up and I still thank God that I'm standing. Thank God for His goodness. Just this deep-seated thankfulness to God. The third thing, so not only does it cause us to want to praise God, the second thing it does is it causes our attitude to have an attitude of thanksgiving begins to flow out of us where we begin to thank God. And then the other thing that we see is verse 21, it says, submit to one another out of reverence for Christ. And then from verse 22 to 33, it talks about family relationships, husbands and wives. Listen, when you're filled with the Spirit of God begins to alter and it begins to affect the way we relate to other people in our lives. It begins to affect the way we walk in harmony with other people. We make things right. We ask forgiveness. We settle things with other people. We're peacemakers with other people. We're not prideful and conflictive, but we try to make things right. It causes us to begin to look at other people and their needs and be sensitive to other people. That's part of what it means to walk in the Spirit. Hey, I'm glad you went to the altar and I'm glad someone prayed for you and you got so full of the Spirit that you say, whoa, man, someone was praying for me and my hands started shaking. I felt a tingling all down my back. My legs started moving like this. Man, I was filled with the Spirit. Hey, I'm saying that's okay. But if you get up and go to your wife and start hollering at her, criticizing her, kicking the kids around, cussing at, hey, you, that filled, that was just tingling down your spine. That wasn't filled with the Spirit. Because filled with the Spirit alters the way you live. It's the control of the Spirit of God on our lives. It's integrated Christianity. It affects us. It overcomes us. But it empowers us to begin to affect our relationships as well. Filled with the Spirit causes the Spirit of Christ inside of us to live and begin to emerge. Listen, I want to live my days filled with the Spirit. And here's the thing. The moment you come to Christ, you have the Spirit inside of you. But how many of you know you can have the Spirit and not be filled with the Spirit? It's one thing to have the Spirit. It's another thing to be filled with the Spirit. And if you're a believer in Jesus Christ, you cannot be a believer in Christ without having the Spirit of God inside of you. But you can walk around not filled with the Spirit. If you're not filled with the Spirit, you're filled with yourself. And that's called carnality. So as you walk down the Christian life, sometimes you walk in the flesh, and sometimes you walk in the Spirit. Can you tell when you're walking in the flesh and walking in the Spirit? Can you tell? I can in my life. Some of you this morning getting ready for church, you walked into this auditorium in the flesh. You know, Sundays is tough for families sometimes, isn't it? You know, you've been knocking on the door of your bathroom because your 13-year-old daughter's been in there working on her hair for 55 minutes. And you're, honey, how straight can you get your hair? And then you get to about ready, and your other son, he's not ready. He forgets something. You get to the car, but he's crabby and whining. And by the time you get to church, you walk in here, and the whole family's in the flesh. They're just all fleshly. Sunday mornings can be tough, you know, because think about it. When is the only time that as a family, especially if you have small kids, that everybody gets ready at the same time and everybody goes to the same place? Normally, you're sending your kids off to school, and you don't all have to come together. But Sunday morning, everybody has to be there on time. It's in the morning. Everybody has to get ready. So sometimes we're not used to it, and it gets really fleshly. Some of you have to sit through the first 10 minutes just getting the flesh out of you. You're singing and praising. You're like, ugh. It takes you about a half hour. That's why we have longer worship, because we know some of you, but it takes you a half hour to finally get out of the flesh and start to get in the Spirit just a little bit. And hopefully by the time we're in the message, you got a lot of that flesh out of your system and you're starting to go in the Spirit and releasing some of that. But you know what? We can go the first half of the day in the Spirit and the last half of the day in the flesh. We flip in and out of walking in the Spirit. You can walk in the flesh and walk in the Spirit. Something can trigger something and set you in the flesh. Does that happen to you? You get a phone call, something happens at work, and suddenly you're in the flesh. Don't get in my way. I'm going to do this and I'm going to tell you that. Just in the morning, you were, oh, Jesus is so good. Praise God for this. And I went to church and Pastor Mark said this and that. In the afternoon, it's like, yeah, better not get in my way because I'm going to tell them this and they're going to tell them, they're going to hear me. No better. And wait, what happened? We got a little Jekyll and Hyde going on here. We got a little flesh and Spirit going on here. What I tell you what happened, you got knocked out of the Spirit and knocked into the flesh real quickly. And so now you're not operating under the fullness of the Spirit. You're operating under the fullness of you, and you're not doing the will of God when you're operating under you. Now we go back to what it means to be filled with the Spirit. Here's what the Bible says. Be continuously filled with the Spirit. Now you ask me, how do I get filled with the Spirit? Let me give you one clear way. You pray and you yield. God, fill me with your Spirit. I really need it. And I yield to you, God, if there's anything in my life that's an obstruction to be filled with the Spirit, I want to deal with it. When you start finding yourself going into the flesh, you need to pause and say, God, I'm in the flesh right now. Fill me with your spirit once again. Fill me, Lord. And you know what the Spirit does? The Spirit comes. There's three things that characterize the Spirit: power, love, and a sound mind. Power, love, and a sound mind. God has not given you a spirit of timidity, but of power, love, and of a sound mind. So my challenge to you today, as I wrap up this message, my challenge to you is this. I want to challenge you that over this next week, that you determine in your heart, God, I want to stay filled with the Spirit. When I go to work, if I find myself in the flesh, I'm going to pause and say, fill me, Lord, with your Spirit. I yield once again. Fill me, Lord, with your Holy Spirit. Just take a moment. Just ask for the filling of your Spirit. If you need to take a little time to begin to thank God, begin to praise God. If there's anything you need to fix with other people, start fixing it. Because the very thing, the very evidence of being filled with the Spirit is the very thing that keeps us filled with the Spirit as well. If you start getting into negativity and complaining, then you start getting out of filling of the Spirit. If you stop praising, then you stop getting filled with the Spirit. If you have anger, hatred, jealousy towards someone, you start getting filled with the Spirit. You keep in praise, you keep in thanksgiving, you keep things well, and you keep asking, fill me with the Spirit, God. And I believe that it can revolutionize your life. Fill me with the Spirit. Some of us have a tough time because we're not walking in the Spirit most of the time. We go in and out of being filled with the Spirit. My challenge is start living filled with the Spirit of God. Amen. So there you've heard the challenge. Be filled with the Spirit. And in case you're thinking that this is just some powerful moment at a retreat or a conference, the challenge is be filled with the Spirit every day. So I want to pause right now. If you're a believer in Jesus Christ, you cannot be a believer without the Holy Spirit inside of you. He's the agent of regeneration. But you can be a believer and not be walking in the fullness of the Spirit. So, Father, I pray right now for that listener that knows that they're walking more in the flesh than in the fullness of the Spirit. I pray in Jesus' name that right now, God, by your power, there would be an infilling of your Spirit as we yield to your lordship and sovereignty today and ask that you would fill us with love, power, and a sound mind. That you would fill us with that Spirit that causes us to say, Abba, Father. That you would fill us with that Spirit that causes us to love people in ways that we would not be able to love them on our own. Fill us right now, we pray in Jesus' name. Amen.
2: 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That's our program for today. 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It's Tuesday here on Bold Steps with Mark Jobe. 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
4: 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I'm Angela. 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
3: 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Hi, I'm Rob West of the Faith and Finance Minute. 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
4: Poor people. 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A lot. 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

0: Welcome to Suzy Larson Live. Always so honored to get to spend this time with you. In fact, I look forward to bringing you conversations every single day that hopefully inspire you in your faith walk, that deepen your understanding of God's Word, and that heightens your awareness of His very real presence in your life. Well, if you listen often enough, you know every month we have our good friend Dr. Troy Sproul on the show to talk about health in the healing process, and we always welcome your questions. So don't wait till the end. Don't even wait till the middle of the show. Get those questions in now. Text 877-933-2484. We always kick off the show with a certain topic, and that doesn't mean your questions have to revolve around that topic. It's just whatever is on Dr. Troy's heart. Sometimes it's what's on my heart. Sometimes I get my way. Actually, I pretty much always get my way. But anyway, not really. But either way, we're going to start the show talking about what's on the doctor's heart, and then we'll venture into these questions. So go ahead and text him in 877-933-2484. Just a quick reminder that he is not here to diagnose you over the airwaves. Always talk to your doctor before making decisions and changes to your healthcare program. But this The purpose of these conversations every month is to broaden your view of what is possible when you align with God to say, Lord, every step towards healing and health matters. You know, you tweak your diet, you get to bed on time, you drink more water, you get some exercise. I would even go so far to say is what you say to your body, what you say to yourself has a massive impact on how you're showing up in life. So maybe take inventory on some of the most repetitive thoughts. Do you berate your body because you feel like it's failing you? Do you condemn your body because you are overweight or things aren't looking like they used to? Gravity's sort of having its way with you. I'd be so careful about what you're saying to yourself about yourself. So that's our purpose, is just to get you to engage with God and know that you have agency. There's choices that you can make to move you forward on the healing process. What we're going to start the show off today talking about is the promises of God. Really, what does it mean to respond to the promises of God? Scripture says all of God's promises are yes and amen. Scripture also says make every effort to respond to the promises of God. Who can really say that they're doing that? Are you engaging to the degree that you're like, I am making every effort to respond to the promises of God? I've got a friend who's doing that. I am a lot. But when I look at her, I marvel at how she is fighting for life, and she's engaged on a whole new level. How about you? Every promise, the Bible says, is yes and amen. Make every effort to respond to the promises of God. Scripture says all of His promises are backed by the honor of His name. So that's what we'll kick off talking about, is what are we supposed to do with the promises? What do they mean for us? And even what might they mean on my healing journey? And if you've even got questions about the promises of God, we can tackle those as well. Quick announcement before we hear from Dr. Troy. Did you notice that when you walk in the Spirit, when you're trusting God, life actually gets better for the people around you? And when you're walking in the flesh and you're not trusting God, it's making things harder on people around you. We want to help you build resilient trust, because that you trust God matters not only for your story, but for the many who are watching you and who walk with you. So we have partnered with some of our good friends like Tasha Layton, Dr. Lee Warren, Addison Bevere, and several others, and we recorded these short videos, teaching videos, to help you build resilient trust. And you get them every day for about 2 weeks. They're free, so you can text the word trust if you want to start receiving those over the next couple weeks. And that's just us walking along with you, helping you to build resilient trust, because trust matters. Text the word trust to 877-933-2484. Now, let me tell you about my guests. We'll get him on the show. Dr. Troy Sproul is founder and CEO of Synapse Center for Health and Healing, located in Eagan, Minnesota. He started Synapse over 26 years ago with a vision to bring an integrative approach to healthcare through functional medicine, making Synapse an internationally known center for true health. Dr. Troy, you're a busy man, so thanks for giving us your time today.
1: Yeah, absolutely. It's one of my favorite things to do.
0: Yeah, we love it too, so much. And I'm wondering, as you spend time with the Lord these days, I know you do that. With how much you've got going on, I know you well enough to know you couldn't do what you do without God's input in your life. So as you've been sitting in His presence and opening up His Word, what's He saying to you?
1: So I've had quite a bit going on, and I was actually asked to just speak at my church while the head pastor was out, and And I was praying through it. It ended up being something that I needed for myself a week or two later, which is probably true for most people end up speaking at church. And so for me, it was all about just God's promises and his covenants. And I did a deep dive into his covenants, but I'm going to start with the beginning. I'm going to start with Genesis 9:11. And just read from that. I establish my covenant with you. Never again will all life be destroyed by the waters of a flood. Never again will there be a flood to destroy the earth. And when God says never again, God means never again. And so when you look at all the covenants through the Bible, whether it's the one with Noah there or the Abrahamic covenant, Mosaic covenant, and one of my favorites, the Davidic covenant, and even the new covenant, these are promises. And you can see from each covenant to each covenant how God kept his promises and then how the rest of it played out. And so when you're going through some pretty tough stuff, when you can look back at the promises God gave and then what he's honored, and you can see how the majority of them have come to fruition already, there's just so much there where you just, it's like having that steady father that you know is just going to be there when you have fallen down, you need help getting back up.
0: Wow. Thank you for that. What do you say to the person who feels like their God's promises don't apply to them, or they've like, I've tried to stand on the promise and got the opposite. What am I doing wrong? Any words, encouragement?
1: Yeah, don't believe the lie. That's a lie that's from right. The pit of hell. And what I'll just share is we're meant to share testimonies as it relates to Christians for our brothers and sisters. And when my wife, they did a documentary about my stepkids, but my wife, when she prayed for her oldest daughter, she ended up going to prison. And so that's not what healing looks like, but it's what she needed at that time to get through to where she is right now. She's a beautiful ministry right now where she actually saves people off the street. She's flying into Needle Park in Pennsylvania to rescue people and help bring them out of that bondage. So she's got a ministry that very few people on this earth would even want to have. And she loves it and is blessed by it. But when my wife prayed for her, she got arrested. That doesn't look like a healing, right, or it doesn't look like how you want it, but it's how God works it out.
0: And she's not afraid of the people that others would want to run the other way from. Like, right, she runs towards them because she's been,
1: yes,
0: in there, you know, she's walked with them. And so she's got some street cred and she knows how to do that. And God has opened the door for her then to help set captives free. Because
1: absolutely. And the authority that she walks in is unbelievable. There's an anointing there. There's an authority there. And so just know and be thankful that people are made for that. But she had to go through those fires of her life with being arrested and going through all of that to get to this place where God's now using her so mightily.
0: And that's, friend, maybe what you want to think about when you're thinking about the promises of God and that he has made, because he can never break a promise. And so often the holdout is with us, whether we see it or not, or the delay, yeah, is divine. And so think about Joseph, and he had a dream when he was a young man and he was betrayed by his brothers. He was thrown into a pit and then he was sold into slavery. Then he was unjustly accused. He was honorable and unjustly accused and thrown into prison. But he actually needed that process so that he could rightly steward the palace. So maybe, just maybe, you're in the messy middle. Maybe you're praying and God is actually saying to you, I'm only answering your prayers. You know, just give me a little time here. I'm answering your prayers. So friend, if you're in the messy middle, stand on the promises. Remember that all of his promises are backed by the honor of his name, and trust him. Trust him with the outcome. We have to play the long game because that's what God does, and he's faithful to his word. Let's talk about the idea of having faith in outcomes versus in the promise and the promise keeper, promise maker, because that's when we get into trouble. And let me pause real quick and say, friends, I see the questions coming in and we'll get to those in just a moment, but we've got to talk about this because someone needs to hear this. But talk if you would about setting yourself up for disappointment when you're zeroing in on an outcome versus putting your faith in God and letting him write the story.
1: Well, we're putting limitations on God when we just expect it to look like how we want to look like. And so it's the same type of thing when we really pray for our kids and we want them to have a relationship with Jesus, a relationship with God. there's things that have to happen, just like they had to happen with you to get to that place. And so we don't want to rob the blessing for our children. And it requires really looking at the complete picture of the future. Now, God is the Alpha and the Omega, the beginning and the end, and we can see, God can see the whole timeline. We can't. So we have to accept from a faith perspective that God will sort it out in the end, how God sorts it out. It's a complete surrendering and a complete leap of faith. And when you can do that and fully submit, fully commit to that process, that's when the miracles happen. That's when God shows up. And so we tend to block it by putting limitations of what it looks like. And it's so weird because sometimes I'm really good at that and I have to talk to my wife about putting limitations to certain things. And then other times I'm the one that she's correcting and because I'm putting limitations on. We all have like these little blocks with certain areas of our life where we there's a veil that we don't quite see it. So just being surrounded by community, and thankfully I have a spouse who's willing to point that out to me and help me navigate that. Even though I don't want to hear it all the times, we like to think we don't have these blind spots, but we all do. And so just knowing that and recognizing that there is a process where we can get in our own way and we're robbing God of the blessing that we're actually asking for. It's so enlightening after the fact. It's a little bit disheartening because you want to be able to control it and influence it. But the reality is the more you submit and surrender, the more God's going to work for you. And he's such a better worker than we are.
0: Oh, amen. So true. You know, I had a show on did a show on AI the other day. We were just talking about the quick fix society and how it really is the antithesis of the slow, long journey with God. That's a much bigger story than we can imagine. We're doing ourselves a disservice by just being so used to quick answers, quick clicks, quick, you know, deliver tomorrow, whatever, deliver today. And when we need to know that if you read scripture, the times God delayed an answer, it was because it was so divine and historic and truly was more, was a bigger story than the person could see at the moment. You know, they didn't realize what a big story God was writing. And so this idea of sticking it out with God, walking it through, trusting that his promises are in motion. And I think the course correction, Troy, is so important as well, because the long game reveals our motives, our insecurities, the places and spaces where we don't trust God. And those are all places where we can build up resilience. We can build a case for the goodness of God. And I think the way that you know you're doing that is as soon as you get back to peace. You know, when you lose your peace, you've lost your way. And I just think that habit of applying yourself to the promises, going, my hope is in God. He's writing the outcome, but I'm going to keep my heart in it, and I'm going to keep my eyes on him. We're changed as we go when we keep that posture, wouldn't you say?
1: Absolutely. That's why he says there's joy in the suffering. That's why we see just by observation that the most successful people in life become comfortable with the uncomfortableness of life. When you lean on God, it doesn't always have to look good, but you can still have the joy. You can still have the peace in the midst of that. And so that is the example of the fires that Daniel describes. And so it's very, very important for people to know that God knows your suffering. God sees it and feels it. But the more we can lean in to God, the more we can actually have peace, have joy in the midst of those trials.
0: Mm-hmm. So friend, one of the ways you know you're standing on the promises and that you're allowing the course corrections, you're allowing God to just continue to transform you and walk with you, is your prayers gain momentum. You start to feel, you might have weak days, but you rise up again and go, no, I am not backing down. I'm not backing out. I'm onto something here. I'm trusting God. And if you're not there, we would love to pray for you, because everybody has those days. We all do, as Troy said, where you lose sight of who you are, of who God is. And we'd sure love to stand with you. When we come back, I have one more question around the promises of God, and then we'll start to answer the health questions. And this question is for you listening today, and it's for you, Dr. Troy. Tell me about a time when you stood on a promise from God and you held on, even though circumstances told you otherwise, and you saw him come through. If you can tell me that, friend, I would love to share your testimony on the air. Text me 877-933-2484, and we'll be back in just a minute.
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0: Hope you're having a really great day. Thanks for tuning in to Suzy Larson Live, talking to our friend Dr. Troy Spurl. He is CEO and founder of Synapse Center for Health and Healing in Eagan, Minnesota. An amazing place, truly. God's done such a deep work in me through Dr. Troy and through Synapse. We have him on every month to talk health and the healing process, but we also use the first part of the show to talk just to address a topic. Sometimes it's spiritual, sometimes it's physical, like labs, like what labs should you get? Or we'll talk cholesterol. And someone just texted in and said, well, I'd love for you to do a whole show on mold. We've done shows in the past on mold, but it's been a while. So maybe we can work on that one in the coming future. We just are opening the show today talking about the promises of God. And then I'm going to go after all of the questions that have come in. So keep them coming. If you've got them, text me your question, 877-933-2484. Okay, so Doc, is there a time when you had the odds stacked against you, but the Lord highlighted a promise, you decided to take him at his word, and you stood on that thing when the oceans and the storms raged against you, and when it was all said and done, you were still standing and God was faithful to his word?
1: Yeah, I can think of a few over my life, but the biggest one probably is what led me to do what I'm doing right now, which is many of your listeners probably don't know, but in my 20s, I was told I'd be in a wheelchair for the rest of my life, and had multiple opinions, and different doctors were telling me different things. And I saw doctors in the United States, Canada, even traveled down into Mexico and saw a lot of specialists. And the short version of the story is that it took years to get my health back, but at my worst, I couldn't lift my arms, couldn't use my arms. And of course, now I'm not in a wheelchair at all. And we now know a lot more than back then. Mm-hmm. We now know there was mitochondria involved and potential leaky gut and all these things that we have tests for. But back then, they didn't have these tests. And so I just remember when I got the diagnosis, I just remember hearing, that's a lie. Don't believe that. And
0: praise God.
1: It stood fast. I didn't see an actual change in anything for 3 months and no real change. It took 2 years before I started to feel like I was getting my life back. And then in 5 years was how long it took to fully feel functional. I was definitely working and living a life, but more like I felt like I was still going uphill against the wind and quicksand versus thriving. And so it took a good 5 years to get that back. But yeah, I did not, didn't buy into the word curse is what I call it now, but, the diagnoses and God just very slowly, lit my path of what step to take next and then what step to take next. And, it got me to where I am now. So.
0: Why it's so important to know and discern the voice of God, because we have God's word, his written word, his chronos word, but then there's the rhema word where he breathes on his word, lifts something off the page, and suddenly you know it's for you. Quick story before we dig into these questions, but there was a young man who was in one of the Nazi prison camps, and he had a Bible that somehow got smuggled in, and he was reading Psalm 91, 1,000 may fall at your side, 10,000 at your right hand, but these evils will not touch you. You will observe with your eyes and see the punishment of the wicked. If you make the Most High your dwelling place. He said, Lord, I'm a young man. I have more I want to do for you. Everybody around me is dying. Well, I die in this place too. And the Lord said to him, rely on what you've just read and walk out of here. So with his Bible held to his chest, he walks to the inner gates and the lights shine on him, the guns point at him, and they're like, who do you think you are? Where do you think you're going? And he straightened up and said, I'm under the protection of the Most High. They dropped their guns. They opened that inner gate. He gets to the big outer gate, bigger guns, bigger lights. Who do you think you are? What do you think you're doing? I'm under the protection of the Most High. They opened the gates and he walked along the countryside back to England and found out he was the only one to survive that particular prison camp. And he also found out after the war that Hitler insisted that his inner circle call him Most High. So they thought he was in with Hitler, when in fact he was under the protection of the Most High God. We serve a miracle-working God, and that's why you got to know how to hear his voice, because he speaks to his people. Somebody text me and amen. All right.
1: Amen.
0: Love that story. Okay. Hi, doctors. So this one's getting priority. Can you guess why, Troy? We've got plural. Hi, doctors.
1: Yes.
0: Anyway, I was wondering if creatine is something that could help with a loss of muscle mass, and who should not take creatine? Thank you.
1: Yeah, creatine absolutely can help with the loss of muscle mass. It helps to actually bring water into the muscles. And I'm a big fan of using creatine. There's a lot of evidence that it helps with Alzheimer's and memory, Alzheimer's prevention and memory in general. Creatine helps with a process called methylation. So some of us are under-methylators and some of us are over-methylators. So the people who shouldn't take it are the over-methylators. Now, it's hard to know if you're an over-methylator or not, but if you take creatine and you start to feel like your anxiety, angst goes up a little bit, then you might be an overmethylator. If you take creatine and you start to notice like shakiness in the muscles instead of muscle gains, you might be an overmethylator. So the majority of people, 80%, are going to benefit from it. More is not better. So generally 5 grams to 10 grams daily is enough. If you are actively using your muscles and exercising, then it's even better for the muscle component. So I am a big fan of using creatine, but you do have to watch for the overmethylation part of it. And you'll get things like insomnia and anxiety, angst, nervousness, twitching, little signs like that that will tell you if you're a potential overmethylator and shouldn't be on the creatine.
0: Which goes to show you.
1: And kidney dysfunction. That one. Some people with kidney dysfunction as well.
0: Yeah, there's not a one size fits all. Everybody's different. No. Every body is different. So I love these qualifiers so much. Okay, Andrew says, I hope this is early enough. Does cinnamon help with diabetes?
1: Absolutely. Cinnamon helps blood sugar control quite a bit. It helps with the sensitivity of opening up the cells to sugar getting in. So cinnamon is a great tool for most people. The only people that don't do well with cinnamon are the ones who actually have a cinnamon allergy, which happens. But cinnamon helps tremendously with diabetes. It's a really, really big player in managing blood sugar.
0: Wow. Okay, dear, here we go again. Rosella, I can always count on you. Dear Drs. Troy and Susie, I don't know why that's a thing, but it's sort of fun for me. I did not go to school to be a doctor. I just pretend to play one on radio. So, all right, I understand that taking magnesium at the same time as vitamin D will cancel out vitamin D. Okay, I did not know that. My vitamin D level went up dramatically after I started taking them at different times. How much D is canceled out by the amount of magnesium in a multivitamin? Wow, that's fascinating. I've never heard that. What say you?
1: Well, it's not that it cancels it out. You actually need magnesium to convert vitamin D from D2 to D3. So you need magnesium for that conversion. Magnesium and calcium compete. So there is a down regulation thing. So they do say, and that's not going to happen with everyone, where the vitamin D will

0: more, and so they secrete 10,000-fold the antioxidants to protect your DNA. They help clean house, so to speak. And so if you think about that, this is a light therapy. And so in my mind, I always think that this is why there can be no disease in God's presence, because God is pure light. And so when you look at just the benefit of red light therapy to the mitochondria and how much it promotes tissue regeneration, now think about being in God's presence. There's no way disease could even be a part of this. And that's if we kept our flesh. And so if we don't have our flesh, different story. If we're just spirit, with a new body in God's presence with that light, it's just a purification process. And God has put inside of us a healing mechanism where when we stimulate our mitochondria, it can help with energy. It can help with immune function. It can kill and prevent cancers. All kinds of different inflammatory problems are healed. So I like red therapy a lot. Red light therapy.
1: And I will just add, because I'm always the canary in the coal mine, I'm not going to speak that over myself. I have been in the past, but it's going to be different in the future. But I can do the lowest level of light. There's settings on it for just a few minutes in the morning, and I am wide awake all night. And I don't know why that is, but Kev will do it for the inflammation in his back, and he notices it. And there have been studies that have helped people that have had osteopenia, reverse osteopenia, if they have a good red light, because it actually strengthens the bones or helps scar tissue heal and just invigorates. I know of somebody who used it and just said they felt their mood lift, like they felt like they had a spring in their step after. So there's a lot to be said about it. I don't know why would that be the case for me? Would that be any methylation thing or something completely different?
0: No, well, it's boosting the mitochondria of the cells, so it's boosting your energy. And then it depends if the energy is boosting and then it's going after like a chronic Lyme, a chronic infection thing, then that puts an extra load on your detox systems. And so there is probably a process where with the COM-T detox, and that causes some of the methylation stuff and the alertness. And so, but most likely it'll be like a histamine thing where it releases a histamine scenario, and that is a stimulant. So there is a potential one day that won't happen, but it's upregulating and activating certain energy of the cells. And so it's a consequence of that upregulation that you're battling.
1: Oh, and I love that. You're always speaking hope. One day it won't be the case. Amen. All right. Yeah. This dear listener says, been using lumbrokinase for about 4 years in place of blood thinners for AFib. Is it okay to take lumbrokinase for extended periods? What say you?
0: That's what I do. That's what we do here. I have to be careful with this one because especially if it's contrary to your medical professional's recommendations, but you have to make sure that the blood tests are being looked at and that you're following up. But I have many people that have blood clotting disorders like factor five that we're still able to manage with lumbrokinase. It's one of my favorite products out there, and comes from a lot of that activity comes from seaweed, natural things that we used to ingest all the time. But it can be done. Just make sure you're working with someone who knows how to monitor it as well, or you're getting your lab testing done consistently. Even the traditional doctors, they will reduce the blood thinners because they're more controlled as far as the medications. If you're consistently having your blood markers, INR and different things like that tested, and they're coming back normal.
1: I remember both Kev and I were put on natokinase during COVID and for a couple months after, because clots were such a thing. Is that different than lumbrokinase?
0: No, it's just a little different. Okay. Natokinase is the more common one. Lumbrokinase is actually a little stronger than the natokinase, and we use both.
1: And one last thing before we go to break about that, I've read a recent report that they're finding that natokinase is doing something to the bad cholesterol. Like they're noticing a correlation between people who are trying to manage their cholesterol without statins. And again, you got to talk to your doctor. I'm just saying. Kev was on statins and it made him so sick, and Troy helped him get off of them, and I'm so grateful. But this is just a different report that I read recently about they're seeing some correlation between natokinase being one of the supplements that they take to manage cholesterol and it addressing the low density lipoproteins. What do you think?
0: Yeah, absolutely. It actually helps with blood pressure.

0: pressure as well. So now you can overdo it. More is not better. Same thing as if you're taking a blood thinner. If you start bruising easily, it's a sign you're taking too much. So just know that.
1: Okay. We're going to break here. When we come back, we'll dig into more questions. So many questions. I love seeing them. Thank you for your engagement. Don't go away. We'll be back in a minute.

0: 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Where do I start? What chapter? What verse should I read? 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
3: None of us is yet what we will be, and that is why we can never find confidence before God through anything in ourselves. 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The Bible tells us that we are justified by His blood. So if you want to cultivate assurance and joy in God, the question you should be asking is not how strong is my faith, but how strong is my Savior? Is the blood of Jesus Christ rich enough and strong enough to wash away my every sin and to cover my every weakness, failure, and inadequacy from now until the day that I arrive in the presence of God? Well, the answer to that question is yes, absolutely, without question.
2: Is there someone in your life who needs to know the God of the Bible and might be open to take a journey through the Bible with you? Invite them to OpenTheBible.org.
4: Who are you? How would you answer that question? I mean, ordinarily, we might answer with our name. But what if we started answering differently? What if we started answering with the declaration that I'm a child of God? What if we started answering relationally or with our sense of hope or joy or meaning or purpose? Claimed by God is the book, 30 Declarations of Your Identity in Christ, and Amy Bragg will join us.
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0: Thanks so much for tuning in to Susie Larson Live. Our friend Dr. Troy Spurl joins us every single month. He is CEO and founder of Synapse Center for Health and Healing, located in Eagan, Minnesota. He joins us every month to talk health and the healing process. He's not here to diagnose you over the airwaves. We always say this at Caveat. Always check with your own doctor before you make changes to your health program. Our purpose in these conversations is to give you a bigger picture of health, the choices that you can make, the agency that you have, and the divine connection between your health, your diet, your stress level, your thought processes, your sleep, your water, your air, if you're exposed to mold, if you're walking around with a low-grade infection, all those things matter. And so, you know, you don't need a pill for everything. You can make some adjustments to your life and profoundly improve your health. That's why we have these conversations. So I'm going to get through as many as I can. This dear one says, grandson, 12-year-old, has high blood pressure. Doctor said tumors on adrenal glands. Prayed to God to remove them. Current hormone test shows normal, no tumors. Answer to prayer. Now I pray for the blood pressure to be resolved. Doctor says it's anxiety. What are your thoughts?
1: That's a tough one because something that is still pressing on the adrenal glands can affect the kidney. So the removal of that's good. So there is like a retraining that has to happen. So that's interesting. It depends on how high the blood pressure is.
0: So he didn't have tumors, it sounded like. So they thought he had them.
1: Oh, did not have tumors.
0: Yeah, so they prayed to God to remove them. And the hormone test showed there were no tumors. So that was a healing, yes. Yeah.
1: Okay. Got it. So anxiety can play a role with that. There's a few other things though. So there's if it is anxiety, then there might be things like too much screen time or other intestinal factors, things like intestinal inflammation from food reactions affecting the liver, and then you get what's called hepatoportal hypertension or high blood pressure that way. Mm-hmm. I would be suspicious of and would want to measure whether or not it's actually a nerve from stress type scenario or something else. So it's definitely neurological. A lot of sleep disorders can cause that too if they're releasing adrenaline at the wrong time. So it can still be an adrenal type problem. Sleep disorders can cause it in a 12-year-old, especially if there was like a history of enuresis or bedwetting a little bit later than is expected. There could be a sleep disorder that's triggering the whole process where his adrenal glands are very close to threshold and releasing adrenaline at the wrong time. So I'd want to investigate the sleep part of it first and then the liver and detoxification to get an understanding. Something's driving that because you don't have high blood pressure at that age. So I just have to figure out which one it is.
0: I don't know if this is from the Lord, but I literally just saw EMF in big letters. Could EMF, if he's got a high stressed system and maybe he has overexposure to screens, couldn't that drive a BP issue?
1: Yeah, absolutely. If there's a reaction to it, because again, usually with the EMF part of it, you have a release of the dopamine and it gets overconverted to adrenaline. And so that's same type of thing. So it converts the fight or flight hormone. Now, a lot of times, actually, now that you bring that up, there is a strep infection in the gut that can drive that over conversion. And so if he had strep throat when he was younger, 7, 8, or 9, that strep can linger in the digestive system. And then all it takes is a little bit of EMF or screen exposure to overconvert the dopamine to the adrenaline. So
0: there's
1: looking
0: an answer
1: for
0: here.
1: Strep in the gut could actually cause that too with the EMF.
0: Friend. Yeah. Get them to a functional med doc. And I would, you know, I don't know. I really felt like, I'm not saying thus saith the Lord, but I feel like there was revelatory wisdom just now. And I'm wondering if you, as a grandparent, have any say or you can speak into this at all. But the idea of limiting his screen time, teaching him, like literally get outside, go for walks, do deep breathing. If he can learn this at this age, imagine what God would do in through his life. But then also look and to see if there's an infection in the gut. My goodness, I just know there's an answer. And I wonder too, if God would allow him to get the other side of this, if he at his young age could become someone that God would use in the future, because don't you feel like there are, you know, 40, 50, 60 year olds who have this same issue and maybe aren't willing to curb their screen time, take some time to work on their gut, get outside, go for walks. You know what I'm saying? Like if he could learn that at this age,
1: absolutely,
0: how far ahead of the game he would be. Wow. I don't know. I suddenly had a big heart for that boy, and I want to see him get well. All right. Artificial sweeteners and the effects it has on our health, and is there a best sweetener to use? Organic maple syrup. But okay, I'll let you talk to this one. Go ahead,
1: yeah,
0: Troy.
1: A lot of them are very toxic to us, and so especially aspartame is my least favorite. And so, the organic maple syrup, and I do and will let a little bit of stevia go, because it is actually has some antimicrobial components to it, so it can be helpful for some conditions and states. I had one of my toughest Lyme patients, the only thing they responded to was stevia. Stevia is actually what killed the Lyme. So I will use that on occasion, but not everyone can handle it.
0: Yeah. Wow. Listen to this one. Susie, when I was sleeping only 4 to 5 hours a night, I started taking glycine, slept like a baby for at least seven to eight hours every night. Lord bless you. Thank you, Tom. That's anything you want to comment on that. I love that. Praise God, Tom. I'm celebrating with you. Sleep is a massive gift.
1: Yes, glycine can be displaced by glyphosate, number one, but it's used in the methylation process to help bring folate and B12 into methionine. And so it's also helped as the precursor for glutathione, the main antioxidant that helps detox the body. So it's a dual threat when it comes to improving your overall detox and brain activity. I love it.
0: Wow. Is there a difference in the red light therapy devices that for at-home use? And I got to jump in and say, absolutely, they're not all the same. I know Kev did some pretty deep research for ours, but here's the expert. Go ahead, Troy.
1: Well, I would agree. And I don't.
0: That's my favorite.
1: Yes. Here's the expert, and he's got nothing else
0: and
1: to say.
0: And he agrees with me.
1: Yes.
0: But so how do they find out which one is reputable versus which one is not?
1: So that's a really good question. I actually don't have one that we recommend. We have one in-house here. And so you have to onboard it and to see how effective it is. Generally speaking, it's hard to bring in like fake red light type of thing, but it's all about the equipment and the precision of the light. So it's the old fashioned Amazon way, I guess, is just looking at the ratings. I don't have one that I recommend, no brand or even a company at this point.
0: I can't remember the name of ours, but I know Kev did extensive research. So I just pray God helps you do some research to find, because I think you'll find the answers if you just do some digging. I honestly just don't remember the brand because I don't use it. But one of these days I'm going to, and I'm going to sleep like a baby because I'll take some glycine with my other supplements. So there you go. All right. Let's see here. What do you think about grounding mats?
1: I like grounding mats. I like walking in nature better, barefoot. Mm-hmm. On the soil, the grass, the beaches. I like that a lot better. I'm not opposed to grounding mats. There's a great book called The Invisible Rainbow, The History of Electricity. And it talks a little bit about that. And so you lose a little bit when you switch from the grounding of the earth that God created to grounding mats, but it still has a benefit for some people. And again, for some people with EMF sensitivity, it's just too much.
0: Okay. I got someone who said they've tried creatine, but that bugged their gut. And my answer back was, I felt the same way, but it also affected my sleep. I said, maybe try a cleaner version or a different brand. Is that the advice that you'd offer as well? Is that okay?
1: Yeah. All right. Yep, absolutely. And start with less. So creatine should be easily absorbed. And so if it does bother the digestive system, then just a different brand. A lot of times they'll put things trying to flavor it up, and so you put it in with another shake, and it can help. But it helps you detox. So if there's stuff to clean up with the gut, some people will react to that part of it as well.
0: So you may have a little Herx or some kind of detox reaction. So you might do it and go, I felt worse after, but that might be a process your body needs, right?
1: Yep. Yeah. So generally speaking, if you want to discern through a Herx, just reduce the dose and do it for 2 weeks, with the exception being if it disrupts sleep, and it's probably better to find a different strategy. But if it's a GI upset, like for zinc, when you take zinc on an empty stomach and you have upset, that's a sign of deficiency. And so you have to work through it. So you have people take the zinc at the end of the meal. And sometimes creatine is the same way. So sometimes it's causing a detox Hertzing reaction. Sometimes it's a deficiency and the cells of the intestinal tract need it. So, excuse me, sneeze. So you have to discern through that.
0: Just go for it, man.
1: Well, Dr. Shrek says, better out than in.
0: That's I like it. Very good. This quick question before a break. Are red light therapy and infrared sauna safe for people with IBS? That's irritable.
1: Yes, but you still have to be very aware and sensitive. When you heat up in the sauna, that can have good and rough consequences on the bowels or can heal. So when used properly, the answer is yes. Very, very helpful.
0: All right. When we come back, David says, can you expand a little more on cinnamon use for diabetes? And also, what about GLP-1s and a couple others? But we're getting through our questions, so I'm going to scan. The text line just moves so fast. So I got a couple more here. But you want a question? We got one more segment left to go. Go ahead and text it in to 877-933-2484, and we'll be back in a minute. 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

0: Thanks so much for tuning in to Suzy Larson Live. We got Dr. Troy on the show today. He joins us every month to talk health and the healing process. And someone asked, can you give a little more information on how cinnamon helps treat diabetes? What kind of usage are we talking about to, in a way that would impact that disease?
1: Well, it's more the if you're just doing it for flavoring, it's going to have very mild to no effect on blood sugar. But when you do it like in capsules and it's concentrated, then it's going to have more of an effect. It actually mimics insulin, and so it looks like insulin, and so it can help the insulin that you have become more sensitive, helps the blood sugar get into the cells. Now, it's going to if you sprinkle cinnamon on your food using raw cinnamon or just the cinnamon sticks and using yourself, that's going to have more benefit, and it will reduce some of the sugar spikes, post-meal spikes from stuff like that. It does also reduce some of the cholesterol, but for some people it'll do nothing. And so when it comes to using it in a supplement form, we've used it that way. And the American Diabetes Association doesn't recognize that it does anything. But at the same time, they also recommend to watch that it doesn't drive your blood sugar too low when you're taking other blood sugar medications. So I've used it long enough where I know that with the majority of people, it will do something. Dosing just depends on what you're dealing with. And I don't use it as a standalone. By itself, it's not going to budge the blood sugar. So usually it's put in a shake or in supplement form, and the dosing depends on what else it's combined with.
0: Okay, very good. Thoughts on GLP-1s? And it says for somebody who has Lyme and co-infections.
1: Well, there's no direct correlation between using that for that, but if you have Lyme and co-infections, GLP-1s will actually reduce inflammation. Anything that reduces weight can be beneficial unless it causes damage to the lining of the GI tract. So it could be a two steps forward, one step back thing. It could be a one step forward, two steps back. I do like microdosing. I will use GLP-1s nowadays. When they first came out, I was hesitant. And it's mostly because they were over-diagnosing them. And anytime they say you have to take it for life, then that's not something I'm willing to yield to. I don't believe that God gave us a GLP-1 deficiency or allowed a GLP-1 deficiency. So there's something else as a root cause. And so I do always want to investigate the root cause. Our nurse practitioner will run people through low dose GLP-1s because the microdosing of GLP-1s, you can still get the anti-inflammatory and weight loss benefit while you're looking at some of the underlying root causes of the weight gain, whether it be diet, sleep disorders, lifestyle, the toxic food, infections. It'll be something along those lines. So I think it's actually a potential good thing. But again, if it disrupts the lining of the GI tract, then the Lyme co-infections, you'll know because you'll start herxing versus feeling better. Yeah. So, but I wouldn't be opposed to trying it in conjunction with treatment for co-infections of Lyme.
0: All right. This one is, I stand corrected. I love this. And I like the tone of it too. Hey now, regarding sweeteners. Hey now, why are you overlooking honey from local? I don't know how to say that. Aperi?
1: Yes.
0: Aperi? I understand sweetener. Don't necessarily buy honey at a store, but some of us who raise bees appreciate real honey. If you don't raise them, find a local beekeeper. That's Jeremy. Jeremy, I want to buy some honey from you. And I like that one escaped me. I buy local organic honey.
1: Yeah.
0: So talk about the benefit
1: funny?
0: Of that. Golly.
1: Yeah, that's what I do. That is my
0: egg
1: sweetener
0: on my
1: choice.
0: Face.
1: So I didn't even mention it.
0: Thanks, Jeremy.
1: So
0: I stand corrected.
1: Up, Jeremy,
0: it was Troy's mistake, though, completely.
1: Yes, anyway. Yeah. I'll take that one.
0: Yeah.
1: So talk raw local that. Honey has so many benefits, not just for as a sweetener, but just for your immune system. And if you come to my yard, we've got a nice little yard and everything, but we have wild everything solely so we can attract the bees. And so, and Albert Einstein was the one who said, if you lose the bees, you lose life here on earth. That's how important they are. So we love our bee makers. We want to support the raw local honey. There's so many benefits to raw local honey. And it by far is my favorite one. I will put a little bit of that honey in everything that I'm making. One of my favorite, meals, it's a grain free kind of dessert. Is just honey, bananas, and some eggs, and you can actually make a really good if it tastes like and blueberry, sorry, it tastes like a blueberry muffin. And so, and that's it. That's all the ingredients. And it's so good.
0: So you mix them together?
1: Yeah. And then bake them.
0: Oh, so bananas, blueberries,
1: mash the bananas, put some honey in there, and then blueberries, and you bake it. Yeah, it's so good.
0: Okay, I love Jeremy. He's got a hilarious sense of humor. He's like, oh, sure, as I exit my truck and I'm in a store now. Jeremy, I want you to send us your information. I'm going to buy honey from you. You totally made the show pivot, and we needed that. We got to keep us on track here. So good. I really, really appreciate that, because especially when it's local, doesn't it help with like your, as far as your allergens and things like that? Because, you know, you're building, it's almost like, healthy inoculation in a way, isn't it?
1: Absolutely. Yeah. Yeah. We've seen that with many of our patients. So the closer to home you can get, the better, because if you have seasonal allergies, then you're more likely reacting to the flowers and the plants within that 1500 mile radius. And the raw local honey is one of the things that can combat those plants. If you're getting raw honey from Chile, that's great. You're going to have resistance against the plants in Chile, the flowers in Chile.
0: Wow. Okay, one last question before we get ready to wrap here. Would you talk to Troy about DHEA supplements, recommend or not? Are there more root issues to address if your labs are low on DHEA?
1: Yeah, so DHEA supplements I will use for 3 months at a time, and that's it. And here's why. It's a hormone, and the hormone DHEA-S is actually our first line of defense when it comes to stress. Now, mental stress or digestive distress or chemical stress in the body. So if your DHEA is low, it means something is eating it. Stress eats DHEA. Mm. So it can be a sleep disorder. It can be inflammation in the GI tract. It can be emotional stress of life's daily activities. So you want to, again, work on that root cause. Find the thing that's actually decreasing the DHEA. I will give people DHEA for 3 months at a time. And I used to treat a lot of long-distance runners, and we had to put them on DHEA because they were overtraining. And they were overtraining, causing the stress. Yeah, stress in the system. It would drop their DHEA, and they couldn't recover for their races. And some of these were endurance racers, meaning you run until you stop. So the last one to stop wins. And so sometimes they'd be running, and it'd be day three that they'd be on when they stopped.
0: Can't even. And so, we are out of time, Doc. This was so great. And I missed a whole slew of questions. I thought we covered them all. So friends, come on back and let's do this again. And we will do a show on mold, because that request came in as well. If you got a topic, you let us know. Just text in or email in. Know that we love you, and know that every single step towards health and healing matters. So stay engaged. Keep your heart in it. And we'll meet you back here next time.
2: The walls of Jericho stood between God's people and God's promise. Strong, massive, impossible to overcome. Yet God didn't hand Joshua a battle plan that made sense. He simply said, "Trust me." So they obeyed and marched around the city 7 times. And when the time was right, the walls came down. Sometimes God's greatest work begins with your next faithful step. And He can still do more than you can imagine. Connecting faith to life. 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
5: 1 Kings 17:17. Sometime later, the son of the woman who owned the house became ill. He grew worse and worse and finally stopped breathing. This is Max Lucado. Elijah lay on top of the boy 3 times. He prayed to the Lord, "Lord, my God, let this boy live again." The Lord answered Elijah's prayer. The boy began breathing again and was alive. What if Elijah holding the dead boy is a picture of you and me in the midst of a sick society? Did you know that 9 out of 10 young people in Great Britain believe that life has no meaning? And what happens when 90% of a generation find no reason to live? Anxiety, anger, depression, despair, suicide. We, like Elijah, have been handed a corpse. And Elijah shows us what to do. Prayer was his strategy for the tragedy.
6: Who are you taking advice from? I'm Chuck Bentley with My Money Life from Crown. The people we listen to have a profound impact on the way we handle money. In 2 Chronicles 24, King Joash faithfully followed God for many years under the guidance of Jehoiada the priest. Under his tutelage, he made wise decisions and led the nation well. Then his priest died, and Joash began listening to the people around him. Their influence led to destructive choices. The nation abandoned the Lord and suffered terrible consequences. It's a powerful reminder that peers either strengthen our stewardship or they undermine it. If we surround ourselves with people who encourage debt, materialism, status, and reckless spending, it's easy to adopt those habits ourselves. Peer pressure doesn't disappear after high school. It simply becomes more sophisticated. It impacts our choice for clothes, cars, vacations, and lifestyle. Proverbs 13:20 says, "Walk with the wise and become wise, for a companion of fools suffers harm." 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Or are they pulling you towards comparison, debt, and dissatisfaction? Because the wrong peers can lead to financial destruction. But godly influencers can help you build a life of wisdom, freedom, and faithfulness. 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Now, I invite you to come join us in Knoxville, Tennessee, September the 10th through the 12th for Crown's 50th anniversary. 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
7: Poor people. 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
11: Oh, don't you know, it's the Bill Arnold Show. It's Bill Arnold.

0: Warm welcome to the Bill Arnold Show. I'm the Bill Arnold part of that short sentence. I'm so glad that we're going to spend some time together. I love Mondays, and I hope you do as well. I'm looking forward to getting reconnected to a guest of mine that I haven't had on for a long time, and she's written a new book called The Great Tech Reset. Here's a great line that she said. She said, "Technology is a wonderful servant, but a terrible master." And the goal isn't to eliminate screens. It's to ensure they don't replace the relationships, conversations, and moments that matter most. Now, I have a respect for technology. I love it myself, but I did grow up without it. And I do have some very fond affection for the good old days when people would simply talk to each other. Why? You probably don't remember that because you grew up with technology.
1: Well, it was just coming around as I was growing up, to your point, 8, 9, 10 years old. And yeah, I guess I would say I can't remember the good old days that you're referring to. But it wasn't as bad even 10, 15 years ago like it is now. I feel like it's gotten much worse even just in the last 5, 10 years.
0: Yeah. So nowadays when you say, if I asked you, have you talked to your mother today, why, you'd say something like, well, yeah, I texted her earlier. I go, no, I asked if you spoke to her.
1: Well, right. I mean,
0: you know, but that's how we talk to each other now, is with texting.
1: So many people would prefer a text message over a phone call, and that gets into the whole argument. Is that really connecting? Is that really a conversation? So yeah, it's a slippery slope when it comes to technology, and we can get very comfortable just doing those things, but we need connection with one another. There's no doubt.
0: You know, I've said this before on the show, and I love the good old days when you'd go to the gym and there would be no one with earbuds in because they hadn't been invented yet. And everyone talked to each other. Everyone encouraged each other. There was a certain community there. Now everybody sits around and looks at their phone at the gym. I don't get that.
1: Yeah.
0: You know, why buy from membership? Just stay home and look at your phone. Do some sit-ups in front of the TV.
1: You could. That's very true.
0: Anyway, Arlene Pelican is not only a speaker and author of several books, including Screen Kids, Making Marriage Easier, Parents Rising, and Calm, Cool, and Connected, 5 Digital Habits for a More Balanced Life. She's been on the Today Show, the Wall Street Journal, Fox and Friends, Focus on the Family. She's kind of an all-star. Arlene, so nice to have you back on.
2: It's so nice to be back and talking. We've got earbuds, but we're actually talking. Talking to one another. That's good.
0: We are talking, and there's a certain fabric to face-to-face communication and just hearing another person's voice that makes such a difference in a people's world. Otherwise, you end up kind of lonely.
2: It's so true. Yeah, and the promise is, use this technology and it will connect you. Right, and it seems that way. It's like, wow, I can talk to someone in another state, in another country. Wow. And it can. But for most of us, for our own lives, and especially for the lives of children, you see, wait a minute, child of mine, you are sitting in your room for 5 hours, which is kind of normal now, doing quote unquote social media. And I don't see that that's very social.
0: Mm-hmm. So we're not bashing technology. I love it. You love it. And,
2: we do.
0: You know, it's really a part of everyone's life, everybody's family. So I'm trying to figure out...
2: We are not equal opportunity bashers. We will bash the addictive, harmful technology. That is what we want to bash. The addictive, harmful technology that is given to people too young. Let's bash that. Everything else, it's okay. You guys can keep using your computers and your phones. It's all right.
0: Yeah. So let's talk about the great tech reset. What was your motivation for this one?
2: Yeah. You know, my kids have gotten older, Bill, since we last talked. So I have a college graduate, a college senior, and a high school senior. And we have just seen that if you can raise kids who have other interests, you know, if you ask a kid today, what do you like to do? They're like, I like to be on my phone. I like to watch videos. I like to watch YouTube. I like video games. And there's hardly anything else. So our kids, because they grew up with this technology author that knew all these facts, were like, oh yeah, we're not allowed to do those things. So we have to go do other stuff. And we've just found, wow, life is so much easier and better and richer. And I think at the end of The Anxious Generation coming out with John Haidt and people understanding, wait a minute, this isn't just our gut feeling. Now the research is showing, since 2010, since all these phones were adopted, social media, video games, everything, you know, all these numbers, 145 increase in girl depression, 161 increase for boys, anxiety up 134%,
0: wow.
2: 13% addicted, you know, 15% addicted to video games, boys. So when you hand a boy a video game, that's right. It doesn't mean, oh, you're going to become this violent child who's addicted to video games. That's right. You might not, but you have a 15% chance of becoming that. And there really is no consumer product or food that any parent or grandparent would say, oh yeah, that's a 15% chance you'll get cancer or get sick. Let's go for it.
0: Mm-hmm.
2: So the Great Tech Reset is at this time, because we know a lot more now. And now that we know of these harms, are we going to keep raising our 5-year-olds, 10-year-olds, 15-year-olds in with these harms, or are we going to do something about it? You know, and it's also a message to those of us who we feel entrenched. We already have these bad habits, but the Great Tech Reset is also very hopeful that even if your child is 18, that you still could reset parts of the day to reclaim that connection back.
0: Mm-hmm. Arlene, does anyone want to just listen anymore, or do they want to be watching people speak?
2: Yeah.
0: I mean, I'm.
2: Oh, my goodness.
0: Radio used to be the imagination of the mind, the theater of the mind. Yeah. And now, if you want to reach the next generation, we have to be on video as well. We just can't be just a radio station. And we just want to grow with the kingdom and try to reach this next generation. So we need to be on video pretty soon. And we're going to be.
2: Yeah. Yeah. And then, you know, you read things like Amusing Ourselves to Death, Neil Postman,
0: yes.
2: Which was, I believe, in the 1980s. And you're just thinking, like, how did you know that these things would happen? And it really is because of the way in which material is presented. So even, you know, TV itself, a kid might not be able to even sit through a 15-minute thing, right? Because now they're so used to a 20-second short on TikTok or a 20-second short on YouTube that their attention span is getting less and less. So I do think you're right to look at the ways that, we need to be in these different places with good content, but also understand that, wait a minute, we need ourselves, children, to be able to have a sustained attention. And that does mean listening to radio once in a while. Mm-hmm. It's good for us. Like,
0: yes.
2: Just let me calm myself down and let me really get into the content, because how much can you really truly understand after 20 seconds of something? And then a child is scrolling through hundreds and hundreds and hundreds of those. They're not getting any kind of deep understanding of God or the world.
0: Arlene, I was thinking about even juries coming up. Can this next generation even sit in a courtroom and listen to discourse, or would it be better if we just sent them facts to their phone?
2: Isn't that crazy? If they please put all of these cases in shorts,
0: yes.
2: And we will watch it in 15
0: yes.
2: minutes and then come up with which image we think looked better.
0: Mm-hmm.
2: Right? It's like, yeah, you're right. You're right. I hadn't thought of that the jury system is a bit in danger.
0: Well, that occurred to me because that's not how they consume information anymore. To
2: right.
0: sit and listen to maybe a couple of hours of someone talking.
2: Yeah.
0: All right. Let's talk about kids and their phones and their video games and their social media. I know that you personally, you and your husband decided that you were going to wait, and you must have had an incredible pushback, or maybe you didn't.
2: That's the surprise, right?
0: Yeah.
2: So, but I will cut to the chase. We actually didn't.
0: Okay.
2: And here's why. Here's why.
0: Because you're cool
2: Our
0: parents.
2: Our kids, you know, they're in elementary school, right? They're little. And my husband, James, is a realtor, and he takes out people. We live in San Diego. So beautiful place to live. People are in this van, and none of the kids are looking out the window, his clients, right? They're not looking at the window. They're looking at their phones. And then they go into a potential home that they may buy. They don't run through the house. They don't look around. They sit on the couches and they just play games. And he's thinking, as a young dad, wait, this is so weird. Like, what is wrong with these children? They don't look out the window. They don't, you know, look at the house they're going to buy and have an opinion. They just sit on the couch and play games. And he made a decision. That is not going to be our children.
0: Wow.
2: So from very early on, our kid, it was the power of bad, seeing like, we don't want that. that really motivated us. So from the beginning, our kids, we would say, see that kid with the tablet? You're never going to have one of those. See that kid with the phone? You're not going to have one of those either. See these people going into middle school carrying a phone? Yeah, you're just going to ride your bike and you're just going to use your friend's phone if you get in an emergency. So they knew, like, there is no way. So there was no pushback because they knew this is how it goes and there's no stopping them. You know, it's like, oh, I'm quote unquote strict as the author person, but my husband is twice as strict as I am in terms of being able to lay out this plan. So they knew, and it didn't take long for them to realize, wait a minute, this is actually not that bad. It was kind of shocking to them. My daughter Noelle will say when she was in middle school, she was shocked because a girl would say to her, you're so lucky. And she's like, why? She goes, because you're not addicted to this. You don't like go home every day and like look at this all the time. And she was really surprised. So my son Ethan, what he found is people weren't like, oh, like I can't talk to you. You don't have a phone. You don't play video games. They were more curious, like, how do you do that? What planet are you from?
0: Right.
2: So as long as your children, you know, have interests that they like, have friends in real life, right? So I'm not saying that this poor child who has zero interest, who has no friends, and then now you take away all their devices. So this child does need to have skills, like something they love, whether it's cooking or drawing or building motorcycles, I don't care, but something that they love and that they do it and you support them in that and they know you're totally for them, they will very quickly realize that that is a better way to live.
0: Arlene, I've got this theory that when you're 13, the things that you complain about with your parents are the very things you brag about when you're 20 and you're sitting in a college dorm. You know, when I was 13, my parents wouldn't let me in. Now they're bragging about their parents.
2: That's right. No, it's so true. It is so true because now that my kids are graduated, two of them out of high school, one is senior in high school, they will say, like, yeah, thank you. I have no problem concentrating. I can get my own job. I'm not afraid to talk to adults. Like, thank you. Like they get it.
0: Yeah, well, I had a show on recently and we were talking about loneliness and aloneness. Yeah. Of course, those are two different things. But the amount of loneliness in the world is really devastating for so many people.
2: It is.
0: They're having trouble connecting and they're waiting to get a text message from somebody that doesn't come. And the whole thing is there's too much isolation and not enough community.
2: And, you know, I read this statistic from the Wall Street Journal. They did a study of college students, like 33,000 of them. And they found that 2 out of 3 said they were lonely. And I thought, I mean, can you remember being in college, Bill? Let's both go back. Like, it was pretty easy to make friends.
0: Oh, it was so easy. Yes.
2: Right?
0: Oh, yes.
2: The whole place is filled of people your age, maybe, you know, your same major.
0: Yep.
2: I mean, it's just crazy. And think of us now as adults, how hard it is to find someone with your same interests, with your same age, your same station of life. Like, college is the easiest place to make friends. So if kids are not able to do that, it's because we have not been taught the social skills, right? To talk to someone, like they're scared to talk to each other. And then you have the default of, oh, this is awkward. Let me just look at my phone. Or, you know, it's before class and I don't know who to talk to. So I'll just look at my phone. And that is not good. Not good.
0: I mean, I live in Minnesota and funny because Minnesota is you have all the friends you'll ever need for your entire life and you made them all in first grade.
2: Yes.
0: So if you move, if you and James and family move from San Diego to Minnesota, which I promise you'll never do, but you would maybe have a hard time finding friends because we all have all the friends we need.
2: Yeah. We met them in kindergarten.
0: Right. So that's why church and community are so critical. But that this whole idea, Arlene, of you're in the line checking out with groceries and you could have a conversation with the person behind you, but you'd rather just look at your phone or the student who says, I don't know who I can talk to, so I'll look at my phone. There's this constant head down. No one's talking to each other. Everyone's looking at their phone. I think it's a dangerous trend.
2: I think you're right. You're missing the humanity.
0: Yes.
2: And that's why we're so lonely. Because I could talk to someone at the grocery store, but I don't. You know, and I could, you miss all these opportunities. And you know, most of the time it's just something little and it's nothing earth shattering. But once in a while, like we have met people in the line. This is funny. This goes back to your like you meet people in first grade. We were in line. We had little kids. I was holding diapers. The lady in front of me was holding diapers. And of course that turned into a conversation and we are still friends to this day. So that's, you know, 20 years ago that we exchanged Christmas. We're Christmas card friends. We're those kinds of friends.
0: That's fabulous.
2: And that was from standing in line at the grocery store.
0: Mm-hmm. Yeah. Every day you should say to God, who's the one person that I might encounter today? How do I be prepared? How do I be aware so that I might have that conversation that 20 years later, I'm still exchanging Christmas cards with a friend I met checking out holding diapers?
2: Mm-hmm. Yeah, that I want to credit it correctly, but it was a book I was reading. It's the one who wrote The Tech Wise Family. So those of you who know who that is, so forgive me, but that's the author. But he talked about, when you walk through the airport, he said he would think of all these people, image bearer, mm-hmm. image bearer. Yep. And he did this exercise of just looking at every single person and how different it made him feel about being just in this very commuter type environment, realizing this person in a wheelchair, image bearer,
0: yeah, absolutely.
2: This little kid running down the hall, image bearer.
0: Mm-hmm.
2: And it is a beautiful way to go shopping, to do other things, is just think in your mind, that is an image bearer. You pick up your kid at school, That little kid who just stuck his tongue out at me, image bearer, you know, mm-hmm, whatever yeah. it is, and keep it in mind.
0: Yeah. All right. We're going to take a short break. Arlene Pellicane is my guest. She spells her last name Pellicane. And her book is called The Great Tech Reset. We'll be right back.
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5: The faithfulness of God is the glue that holds this world together. 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
5: Welcome back to the show. Arlene Pellicane is my guest, and Wyatt, you were talking to Arlene during the break, and she dropped some pretty exciting news.
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6: 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I couldn't steal that good news and take credit for it.
5: No, well, I had to let
6: Arlene go first.
5: She did a great job too, talking about it. Okay, Arlene, let's talk about AI. That seems to be kind of a game changer, in my opinion.
7: Ooh, I think you're right. You know, so AI is not a stranger to us. AI is the reason why those algorithms are so good, right? So it's been there the whole time in social media and other things. It was recommending things, etc. And that first race was the race for attention. Like, let's grab the attention of a 12-year-old, of a 15-year-old. And I think they've done that. Good job. So this next phase of AI is, you know what? Let's just go one more deeper and let's attach to these children and let's be their best buddy. So you're either looking at AI for companionship, AI for advice, right? It all starts real innocent, and these poor kids, because the kids are not looking for it. They may have a school issued laptop that an AI assistant just pops up. Like, they're not looking for it. And there's the AI assistant. And who in the world is going to look at an AI assistant as a 14-year-old and say, oh yeah, I'm just going to do my own work. No, you're going to have the assistant do the work for you. Mm-hmm. Just keep showing up. So we have a real danger educationally of kids using AI to do their work for them and never learning how to do it themselves, right? That's a different picture than an engineer using it to make themselves three times more productive, but they can check the work and they know, oh, that work is wrong, and they'll reprompt the AI and they'll do it again. For kids, they don't know the skills. So they're literally, you know, losing life skills. They're losing learning ability, all those things. So in that sense, AI, I believe, is very dangerous for kids to do the work that they need to learn how to do themselves.
5: Mm-hmm.
7: And obviously, a kid has to learn how to write, how to do math, and AI just makes all of those things way too easy. And how are they going to learn those things? And then really, on a much more deep level, if a child grows up and they talk to AI and AI talks back to the child, right? It's audible. It's affirming. Mm-hmm. It never gives you any problems. It thinks you're the greatest kid on earth, right? And then this same child, you say, oh, talk to God. And the child thinks, well, God doesn't talk back to me, so I don't know if he's there. This Bible stuff seems kind of hard. Like, I'm not real sure about it. He wants to correct me. He says I have sin. I don't really like that much. I mean, you can see for children, if they start getting really used to having AI around, they're going to say, you know, this God thing is a little bit too hard. So we really need to be very careful how and ask those questions. How is this impacting the way my child learns, the way they pray, the way they seek answers to their questions? You know, a kid who's raised on technology prays and then thinks, well, I better get the answer tomorrow. Right. Or else this God thing must not be real.
5: Right.
7: And obviously, that's not how this works. So it really is a concern.
5: I just did a show last week on waiting patiently. And that's something we all as believers have to do, waiting on the Lord. And AI gives you an answer within about 2 seconds.
7: Yeah. Yeah. And parents, we do have to wake up. You know, we think, oh, they're using it for their homework. But they're showing statistically that they're using it for like romantic role play, for sexual things, 3 times as much as they're using it for homework. So
5: I'm hearing this for the first time.
7: How is this actually being used?
5: Yeah. All right. In the book, you created a list of technological harms using the acronym ABCD. Yes. I want to hear about those.
7: I like acronyms. And so when these lined up, I was like, yes, I was like, this is great. What I'm trying to do is we kind of know ad nauseum. Okay. The phone can be addictive. Social media is bad for kids. Video games are bad for kids. Yeah. We know. And I wanted parents in particular and grandparents to be able to look at a phone, look at a tablet and realize, wait a minute, let's call this thing really what it is. So A, it's an anxiety amplifier. If my kid already is anxious, man, this thing is just going to put their anxiety through the roof. If my kid is happy-go-lucky, carefree, they're going to get a phone and believe me, they will get something to worry about. So anxiety amplifier. B, it's a bad babysitter that if I left my children and I came home 3 hours later and they were still in their clothes, they were eating chips, and it was way past their bedtime and they were looking at a rated R movie, I would be like, you are a bad babysitter and you need to get out of my house. Mm-hmm. But we'll put them in front of a tablet that will cause them not to eat, not to get dressed, to watch, you know, for bed, get ready for bed, and to watch all sorts of things that they shouldn't be watching. And so we need to call this thing out and say, you are a bad babysitter. C, a childhood killer, that once a child gets a tablet, you'll think, wait a minute, why is the cul-de-sac empty? Where did all the kids go that used to play here? So once they get that device, the childhood swiftly closes. All the things of childhood become childish to this kid because now they're having to grow up too fast. So it's a childhood killer. And the D is a dopamine dealer, that once that high of, wow, look at all the likes I got. Whoa, I'm really crushing it in this video game. Wow, I've just seen this, you know, my first hit of

0: I'll be left out if I don't have it.
1: Oh, I know.
0: You don't want your child to be left out. But then you give them a phone and does that solve it? It's like, wow, now on social media, they really see how left out they are, right? So for us to realize this is not the answer, to say, okay, we'll let you have this child of mine, because now instead of, you know, it used to be when we were kids, you just have to kind of act cool in the class, like in between classes and at recess and after school, and then you get to go home and just kind of relax and be your goofy self. Well, once a kid gets all this in their phone, they have to perform. They have to get likes. They have to be part of it all the time, never off. And that's exhausting for, and a child should not have to do that. And then obviously they're fed all sorts of things in their algorithm that make them sad or anxious or depressed or mad. So then they can be offered a solution, a medicine, a wear more makeup, you know, lose some 5 pounds, you know, whatever. So it's selling them problems so it can sell them solutions. And it's really hard for kids.
1: That is very troubling. I am concerned that not only kids, but adults as well can find themselves isolating. And that is a problem as well. Adults obviously know what they're doing. But still, it's I think it's it keeps you away from real connections.
0: Yeah, it's very true.
1: Mm-hmm.
0: And that's what eases anxiety, to share your burdens with someone else, right? If you talk it out with a friend, and
1: right.
0: Oh, I feel so much better that I've talked this out with you. But we're being kind of conformed that, oh, we'll just solve this ourselves on our phone.
1: Mm-hmm.
0: And we'll just watch the YouTube video that will solve this problem for me, instead of, I should call my grandma. She probably knows what to do about this.
1: Right. I'm always trying to think, how can I create healthier digital habits even for myself? And I'm okay with picking up a gimmick now and then, and I bought this little device that I can decide what apps I want access to, and then I wave the little device in front of my phone and it blocks me. So if I try to open one of those apps, I get a sign that says, get back to living.
0: I love it. I think it's great.
1: Yeah. And I have.
0: Yeah, so that is the intentionality, right?
1: Yes.
0: You thought, I need to be intentional about putting a boundary up,
1: yes,
0: and I'm going to do it.
1: Mm-hmm. And I've got it set up that, like, at 6 o'clock Sunday morning, I call it Sabbath rest. It automatically kicks into the, you can't go on apps. You can use the phone and you can use the GPS and the text, but that's it. And
0: that's
1: so
0: good.
1: For, you know, for when I use this little device, it does take away everything. And the minute it's taken away, I don't think about it.
0: Mm. What did you find was different, like, when you started using it?
1: Well, at first I felt a little anxious, like, oh, what if I want to show Wyatt something on YouTube and then I can't get into my phone? and that's happened a couple times when you want access to an app that you can't use. And then I realize it's kind of a relief. It's like I've been kind of relieved from the anxiety of being in line and pulling out my phone and looking at something. It was $50. I thought, well, money well spent.
0: Yeah. In one way, it's interesting. It'd be like, it's so easy to relax now. All of a sudden, you just have to, like, not do something. You're like, oh, I feel so much better.
1: That's exactly right, Arlene. It's exactly right. Yeah. Let me take a short break. Arlene Pelican is my guest. Her book is called The Great Tech Reset. And why? How do they get that book? How do people get that book for free?
2: TechResetBook.com.
1: Completely free.
2: Completely free. How about that? Pretty
1: cool. That's awesome. Yeah. So you have a question or comment about our topic today, let me know what it is. The text line is open, 877-933-2484. We'll be right back.
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2: Listen, I can preach the gospel. I can equip people. I can help people. I can challenge people. We can rebuke, exhort, love, encourage. But I cannot control the outcome of what you do with your life. If you're here and you've been part of this church and you decide, hey, I just want to leave God. I want to go to the world. I want to live my life. I don't want to have anything to do. I can pray for you, encourage you, love you, exhort you, challenge you. I can do all those things, but I have no control over the decision that you make, and I need to understand that. I leave it up to God and I say, oh Lord, I pray that you would help them, but I have no control over the decisions that you make, and I refuse to take responsibility. Because I know my boundaries.
1: Mark is the author of Unstuck, Out of Your Cave, Into Your Call. 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
3: Some people brighten our day. 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

0: My guest today is Arlene Pelliquin. 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And let's see. All right. We'll deal with that later. Arlene, let's chat about excessive screen time. Does it change the development of kids' brains?
1: Yeah, the short answer is yes. So it's like, and you can just imagine, right? If your brain is developing, it's like a cathedral, right? You're building walls and you're building flourishes and beauty and all these things. And the way they're building it is by what they're learning and what they are, what intake they're getting, how, what people skills are they learning? How's their reading? Are they into music? You know, whatever it is, that's all being learned by the brain. And also the way that you learn, you know, from another human being is different than just learning from a computer talking to you. It's a different way of learning. So for the brain's always going to just default to what it knows. It's a pretty lazy organ, actually. And so as your kid grows into an adult, your adult kid is just going to default to, like, what is my brain used to? So if the brain is used to, oh, I like to read. I have good reasoning skills. I have good people skills. I can apologize. Then, hey, they're going to grow up into an adult who can do those things. But if the brain's like, wow, I'm really good at TikTok and I'm amazing at scrolling through YouTube and I'm very good at video games and boy, I can filter those pictures like nobody's business on social media, then guess what? That's what their adult brain will be able to do as well. And so that's a sobering way to think about it, is this junior high brain, you know, are we putting the inputs that it's going to make it into a good adult brain? And realizing that prefrontal cortex, which is the executive center of the brain that lets you know, hey, emotional regulation, you should probably stop yelling now. You know, reasoning and decision making, I should probably study for the test because that's in a few days. That part of the brain needs to be exercised, and that gets exercised through practice, through exerting self-control, by not getting your way and having to overcome that, by having struggle and adversity. That's what makes that part of the brain strong and healthy. But instead, a lot of kids, what are we doing, right? We are playing video games, which make the brain think, oh, the poor kid, he's running from the bear or the car or whatever it is they're running from. And instead, they're trying to keep the kid alive. So all the blood flows out of the prefrontal cortex, goes to the major organs to keep the kid alive. And you do that a few times and that's not a big deal, but you do that day after day after day. And that prefrontal cortex has very little blood flow and is very small. And that's not going to be good for kids.
0: Wow. That is shocking. So you said something, Arlene, a couple minutes ago, you said, what is the brain used to? And that really got my attention, because with a handheld computer in your hand, yeah, you don't really have to remember anything because you have instant access to anything, anytime. And I look at Psalm 119 that says, I have hidden your word in my heart. And you want to store up God's word in your heart. And if you say to yourself, I know there's a passage in Romans, just hand me my phone, I'll find it. You're not storing it up in your heart. You've got immediate access to it. And I think there's something that we as Christians have to spend time studying and memorizing God's word.
1: That's so good. That's such a good point. You think of it, you don't want all these verses in the cloud.
0: No.
1: You want them in your heart. You want to know them. You want to be able to think about them and for them to change you on the inside. And you're so right. That's a huge reason why this tech reset is needed, because if we don't have the patience to read, then how are we going to read the scriptures? And if we don't read the scriptures, how are we going to memorize them and know them, right? And know the truth and be able to tell between truth and falsehood, because we have the word of God inside us. So that is so important for kids to be able to do that.
0: Mm-hmm. In the book, you lay out some different technology plans for people. Would you talk about some of those?
1: Yeah. So if you're listening and you have young children or young grandchildren, you really can plan ahead. Like, I think of Daniel, when he didn't eat the food that was defiled, he didn't make that decision right then and there, you know, with the wonderful food looking at him and all the pressure. He pre-decided, I will not defile myself with something given to idols. I will keep myself pure for God. And there does need to be that pre-decision in a family of, okay, we kind of know how this is going to go. So we're going to pre-decide to delay things that put predators in touch with our kids, right? That feed them things from the world that, we don't even believe in. So that pre-decision for those of you who have young kids can look like what I call the platinum plan, the gold plan, and the silver plan. Door number one, two, and three. Mm-hmm. And the platinum plan is what we did. And it is no social media, no video games, and no personal device until your senior year of high school or later. Platinum plan. Let them have their full childhood. Let them like, so you still have technology.
0: Yeah.
1: You know, you can, you use a laptop. They had a Google Voice number that they could text friends from their laptop. They could use my phone whenever they wanted to reach out to a friend, follow someone on Instagram, etc. But it wasn't their own and they didn't have their own account. So that's the platinum. Very few, but it is possible. Uh-huh. Then we have the gold, which is exactly the same way until age 16. So you say, hey, until my kid's 16, we're going to push off social media, video games, and phones. And then the silver plan is, okay, we have those things in my child's life, but we will put in 9 hours of sleep or more a night. Like, we will treasure sleep. We will fight for that so they'll be well rested. 1 hour of exercise a day and 2 hours or less of just all that digital candy, what my friend Claire Morrell actually calls digital fentanyl. So 2 hours or less of all the yummy stuff, and start there. And if you listen to that and you think, oh man, my kids are way too far gone, you know, then maybe it looks like if they're on 7 hours a day, let's get it down to five. Let's do a digital Sabbath on Sundays and do that as a family. Let's take back the meal time and have a screen-free meal. Start, and maybe it's hardest for mom and dad to put down their phone.
0: Yeah, right.
1: This could be hardest for you. Maybe it's a one-week fast where all of you say, hey, let's do a challenge. Like, who can stay off YouTube the longest? Or who can like stay off video games the longest, you know, and include dad and mom and all this. So make it fun and enthusiastic, because the idea is we are trying to get you guys to engage with real life that will be healthy and which will make you feel so good. And again, I live in the real world. I know no one's going to say, wow, you listened to the Bill Arnold show and now they're taking away my phone at night. Fantastic. Right? Mm-hmm. They're going to be like, you can never listen to that radio program again. So I get that. So you're not going to win any popularity points. But guess what? We're parents or grandparents. Mm-hmm. And we're the ones who have to say, this is unhealthy for you. So I'm going to limit it. And you may be very mad at me for a very long time, but it's not going to change the fact that I love you, that I want to protect you, and this is going to be our new normal. And start small with something that you can do. Maybe that mealtime, maybe collecting the devices at night to make sure they get a good night's sleep, and then build from there.
0: Arlene, you said another thing too. You said that your, I think it was your daughter, that if she needed to make a call, she could use your phone. And that leads yes. me to the point that it was unimaginable for me as a kid to think that I could lead some kind of secret life.
1: Right.
0: Right. Because we had a phone, and every time yeah. you got on the phone, everyone heard you what you were saying.
1: Totally.
0: You had no secrets. And now kids can take yeah. their personal cell phones and pull it out from underneath their pillow and be communicating with who knows who.
1: Yeah. No, you're so right. It's so true. Because it used to be, we would, and again, we understand this is not the world we live in.
0: I know.
1: The principle is still correct. The mom or dad would answer the phone. Oh, it's Jeremy. Oh, we don't like Jeremy. Sorry. She's not home. And you can put that phone down.
0: Uh-huh.
1: Right. And it's because parents have the wisdom, you know, and your kids do need protecting. So you're 100% right. And even from a financial perspective, you think, okay, I have a 3-year-old. I don't personally, but you know, you get it. You've got a 3-year-old that's carrying like a $500 phone around. Like, who does that? Nobody does that. So all this that we think it's normal, right? For these little kids, half of 2 to 4-year-olds have their own phone or tablet
0: wow.
1: right now in America.
0: Wow.
1: And you just think that is like a very expensive object to give to a 3-year-old. So
0: no kidding.
1: Even from a financial perspective, say, wait a minute, let's pause on that.
0: What about unfavorable influencers and or groomers, predators that might yeah. be masquerading as someone they're not.
1: Oh my goodness. This is just a huge problem, because you can imagine if you are a bad actor, you used to have to like become a coach or become like be someone who works, you know, a leader that works with children to have access to this children. I mean, you had to do a lot of work to try to harm a child. But today, wow, someone can just basically follow a bunch of people on social media. And as a, you know, 13-year-old, so they pretend they're a 13-year-old boy. He's really cute. He follows all these people. So then, and it's like a numbers game. So he'll follow all these different people in a school, and then he'll ask, let's say, to be your daughter's friend. And then your daughter will say, oh, he knows 10 of my friends, because he can see that they have those relationships. This guy must be okay. And he's cute too. And then they're having this whole conversation for a long time with them thinking that he's this boy, and they're just, yo, you're so beautiful. I think you're beautiful. I mean, can you imagine if you were a mother or father, how you would just come unglued thinking that some creepy adult man was talking to your child? So we do need to get that disgust and that like, no, you're not going to reach my child that way. So social media is the way, a huge way of how they groom children. Things are so sexualized, so that, you know, you look at the girls today and you think, my goodness, like the way they are taught to dress and put on their makeup, it's so much older than what they are. And so to understand, wait, I don't want my child to think that's normal. That's not normal for a 13-year-old. We got to go back on that. So really look, you know, these apps and, you know, things, you think your kid is playing Roblox, but there's so many places in Roblox that kids can go that are just terrible places with predators. So we have to think twice about all of these things where someone can reach your child.
0: All right, we're going to take one more short break. Our guest is Arlene Pellicane, P-E-L-L-I-C-A-N-E. And her book is called The Great Tech Reset. 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
1: Yeah, sorry about that.
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0: I'm back with Arlene Pellicane, and we're talking about her book, The Great Tech Reset, and it is available for free right now. 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
0: Perfect. All right. Arlene, a listener named Jeremy said, why don't you and Wyatt and Arlene reminisce on how many phone numbers you remember from your childhood?
1: No, I can remember those phone numbers. My husband has an amazing memory, and he could probably rattle off all of his friends very easily. And do you know, I have confession. Like, remember how my kids didn't have phones and then they didn't get them until right before college?
0: Yeah.
1: I literally do not know their phone numbers. Okay. My own children. Because I just have it under favorites. Like, I took time to memorize them. I knew them about a year ago. And now I've completely fallen out. I know like several numbers out of the numbers, but I don't know.
0: You can't string them all together.
1: To my own children. That is shameful. I'm gonna make that a task to memorize those. But yeah, I used to know a lot of numbers.
0: Well, I just said to Wyatt, I said, Wyatt, do you know my phone number? And he goes, no. And I said, well, don't take that. My feelings aren't hurt because I don't know yours either.
1: Yeah.
0: And because we don't need to know them.
1: We don't need to know.
0: Yeah.
1: Remember how we talked earlier about how the brain is lazy. It will just default. And it's like, yeah, you don't need to know that. You can just press a button.
0: Yeah. So, all right, let's talk about, you know, when I go online and I sometimes will watch videos of pastors and Bible teachers, and I think there's still plenty of bad teaching out there.
1: Yes. Yeah. No, and this is discernment, right?
0: Yes, it is.
1: This is discernment to know the Word of God, to have read it, to know enough about your Bible that you know, wait, that did not sound right. That let me look into it myself. Right. And then you would then, you know, and obviously as adults, that's our hope. Then we would be able to look at the Bible and find it ourselves. But you can imagine for kids, if they're being shown things and it's just a one-sided thing, that they're not going to know the difference. And you do see all those warnings against false teaching in the New Testament that you realize, wow, like this is for real.
0: Okay, Arlene, how can parents encourage their kids to have healthy habits with technology if they're struggling themselves?
1: Yes. The first thing first, you know, parent, you say to your child, you know what? I know I haven't been the best example to you. And I've realized that today. You know, so a question to ask ourselves is, if our children or grandchildren use technology just like us, would I be okay with that? Would I be happy with that? And, you know, and I say grandparents because a lot of grandmas and grandpas, I've seen you. You spend a lot of time on YouTube. So it's all of us. So would we be happy, thrilled if our children used it just like us? And if the answer is yes, then carry on. You're a good example. And then talk to your kids, ask them questions about it and be really engaged with them and give them those firm boundaries. But if you're like most people and say, yeah, I'm not that great at this myself, then it looks like, child of mine, I'm sorry. I have been distracted. Sometimes I neglect you. I don't mean to, because I'm watching my show or I'm getting caught up on my email or I'm buying shoes online, whatever it is. I'm sorry. And you know what? I'm going to take you out once a month to a pancake breakfast, just you and me. So an apology, an acknowledge, you know, I need to work on this too. Let's work on this together. And hey, let's plan something screen free, just you and me.
0: Mm-hmm. So, Arlene, where do you struggle with? I mean, because obviously you've got to be online a lot during the day because this is what you do for work. And do you have a place where you think I've got to do some personal work myself?
1: Yeah, mine is on my desktop. So I'm pretty good on my phone, but I don't do social media on my phone and I have it in grayscale. So it's not as exciting. I learned that from my son, actually, my oldest son who's 22.
0: What is that?
1: So you just put it, instead of it being all colorful, you put it in grayscale. So everything looks black and white. Yeah. And then it's easy to change it back when you need to look at it for a picture. But it's nice. I really like it because then it's not so appealing and you get used to it. It's much more calming and soothing. Mine is wanting to just keep going perpetual. Like, let me just get one more email in. Oh, I have 10 minutes right now, even though I should be with my family. Oh, I think I can write the introduction to that in this 10 minutes. So I'm constantly checking my email. Maybe something important's in there. You know, why it might be trying to reach out to me right now. That's why I could reach out to you guys so quickly, is because I'm looking at my email all the time. So mine
0: you did respond quickly to the show, right? Which I appreciate.
1: So too much email. And then obviously, just like everyone else, you go to YouTube to look up a certain talk that I want to see. And then before I know it, oh, I'm watching movie trailers and I could be watching like a pastor talk and it's nice, but I'm like, wait, that's not what I came here for. So the YouTube hole, too much email. Those are and shopping, you know, looking at Amazon, sure. Looking for a deal,
0: sure.
1: Travel, thinking of like, where do I want to travel next? How much are those tickets? You know, all that stuff.
0: Well, the technology ship has sailed. So we're not saying anything other than the goal is not to eliminate the screens, but it's just to make sure that we're cultivating and enjoying moments that are going to matter the most. Real time with people, face-to-face, eye-to-eye contact, all the kind of things that really matter in life. And then we're not just reduced to sending texts to one another.
1: Yeah. And it's not a complicated solution. These are very simple things, but they have to be intentional. You'll never drift into it. You'll never drift into like, oh, amazing tech use, and you're so connected to your loved ones. Right. You have to do that intentionally.
0: Right. Arlene, thanks for coming on. It's been really nice talking to you again.
1: It's been a lot of fun. Thank you, Bill. Thanks,
0: Thank
1: Wyatt.
0: You. Yep. Thanks so much. Arlene Pelicane has been my guest. And again, if you are interested in her book, Wyatt, I'm going to let you talk about that one more time.
2: TechResetBook.com. We've been getting some notes from people saying that it's not working, but if you scroll down on the website, there's another link that is working. So TechResetBook.com, and you should be able to request a free copy of that book.
0: Sweet. And what have we got coming up in the second hour?
2: Stephanie Wilhelm, going to talk about creation and why it's crucial to our faith on top of sharing the gospel with children. And then we got something else planned in the back half of the hour as well.
0: Looking forward to that. We're going to take a short break and be right back with plenty more. Hour two is just ahead.

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2: When it comes to the soil of our lives and our hearts, we've got some tending to do. This is Susie Larson with another Grow and Go moment, helping you to discover and enjoy what God wants to do in and through you. In the book of Mark, chapter 4, verse 3, we read this. Listen, a farmer went out to plant some seed. Jesus talked about four kinds of soil, which really represented heart conditions. Not guarded, not grounded, not given to the things of God, an actual nurtured soil that produced 30, 60, and even 100 times what was planted. These are metaphors for the condition of our hearts. The first soil speaks of the person who lives in proximity to the Word, but doesn't see its value. They may attend church or watch online, but it's really a side note to their lives. The second soil speaks of the person who values the Word, but only when it suits them. When life gets hard, they look for other solutions and forget what they already know. The third soil speaks of the person whose heart is divided and conquered. They're pulled in several directions between competing desires and worries about how to manage it all. But they love their faith too. It's just not their highest priority. The fourth soil? Well, that speaks of the person who understands and embraces the wonder of the seed that's planted in good soil. They've experienced enough divine multiplication in their lives to see the value of tending their soil and guarding their heart. They treasure the Word. They love new growth. They pull the weeds, and they're continually receptive to the living, active Word of God. And that is what Jesus wants for all of us. Tend to the soil of your heart today. Pay attention to and deal with anything that would disrupt your peace, your flourishing, and your hope. Cultivate a life that's ready for growth. This is Susie Larson with another Grow and Go moment. For more resources, go to growandgotoday.com.
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6: Poor people. 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
9: 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It's Bill.

0: warm welcome to the Bill Arnold Show. In the beginning, God created the heavens and the earth, and God created all things. And how important is it that we teach our kids all about creation? And I've got Stephanie Wilhelm with me today here right here in studio, and that is her passion. Stephanie, welcome.
1: Thank you.
0: Well, let's hear a little bit about your background and a little bit about your amazing ministry you've got.
1: Yeah, so I grew up in a Christian home. At the age of 13, I found out about a local children's ministry called Child Evangelism Fellowship. They're worldwide, so you have one here locally in St. Paul.
0: What's not to like about that?
1: Yeah, exactly.
0: Exactly, okay.
1: Yeah, so I grew up doing those programs. We would teach these backyard Bible clubs in people's homes. I got really awesome hands-on experience on how to share the gospel with kids, which was truly foundational for the rest of my life. I went to Bible college at Moody Bible Institute in Chicago and got my undergrad in theology and then my master's in biblical and theological studies there. And have loved teaching kids for a really long time. And then my husband and I got married in 2020. We found out about a ministry called Alpha Omega Institute and felt like the Lord was leading us to move to Grand Junction, Colorado, where we served there about a year and a half. So we got hands-on training on just how to share on creation. So a different style of teaching than what I was used to, but I was still able to take my background with CEF with me, which was awesome. And then I was actually one of those people that didn't understand why creation was important. We were learning about the ministry and I was like, I mean, who cares kind of what you believe? It doesn't really matter. And my husband's like, no, it does, but we didn't know a lot. And so we obviously learned more and now it makes sense. Creation is foundational. And so if you have the first couple of chapters wrong in the Bible, you likely have a lot of other things wrong. And the first proclamation of the gospel is found in, I think, Genesis 3:15, yeah. I think my husband said. And so, yeah, you learn about the very first gospel proclamation there and why there's sin, why there's all of these really big issues. It's all foundational.
0: Mm-hmm. Stephanie, at what age do kids have an understanding of God and a relationship? What would you consider the age range?
1: You know, that's kind of a difficult question because, I mean, obviously the Holy Spirit can
0: intervene at any point.
1: Yeah, exactly. Yeah. Like I have a four-year-old at home and she does not comprehend the gospel quite yet. Okay. But I know a couple of four-year-olds who do. I know statistically there's the 4 to 14 window where odds are between the ages of 4 and 14, whatever you believe in, that won't change. So if you come to know Christ between that time, odds are you're going to take that into your adulthood. But then, you know, after that point, obviously God can still use you and you can come to know Christ later, but usually people's views are cemented when they are kids.
0: And safe to say the world is actively trying to get to our kids.
1: Oh yes, definitely. The most recent example I have of this, one of my friends was applying to be a librarian. She loves books, just wanted to work at the library. And she was homeschooled, pretty conservative, and the library wouldn't hire her because she wasn't like woke and wasn't like liberal enough. And so that kind of made me think, even in the library systems, I've seen a change where there's not these sweet little old ladies being your librarians anymore that are picking out books and reading these cutesy little children's stories. I walk into so many libraries and they have an agenda now. And so I believe they have to hire LGBTQ people. And so now the books that my kids are picking up are different than the ones that I picked up as a kid. And so it's not enough that we aren't reaching our own generation, but like everybody else literally is trying to reach your kids for whatever agenda that they have.
0: And that is a pretty tender young age. And if you can confuse them at that age and get them on board a certain way of thinking, they may not wander from that.
1: Yeah, exactly. Yeah. And so I've just noticed a lot more like crazy children's books. I'm like, man, where did they get these ideas? You can't talk about gender anymore. Well, as long as it's the biblical gender.
0: Right.
1: But I mean, they're taking all of these books out and they're censoring things. And so it's just very interesting that Yeah, the world understands that if they can reach kids first, then they can kind of take them whatever way that they want. Mm-hmm. I think even Hitler said something similar where he's like, if give me one generation of kids and I can kind of change the world.
0: Yeah.
1: Because if you can indoctrinate them young, you can kind of shape who the next generation is.
0: Mm-hmm. And if I were Satan, my strategy would want to try to wound kids at the earliest age possible.
1: Oh, yeah. And obviously you see that in the world today. I mean, we see so much trauma just within kids.
0: Oh, I know. I know. And there are so many people and different ideas tugging at them. And kids just want to fit in for the most part. They want to have friends and feel like they belong. And if the certain number of people in the group say, if you want to belong to this group, you're going to believe this. Yeah, kids might say, I don't think my parents are going to be happy, but I want friends.
1: Yeah. I mean, even as adults, it's really hard. And we have our brains fully developed. And so if we as adults have a hard time fitting in or not wanting to stand out, then how much more so with these kids that don't have their emotions regulated and all of the things. And yeah, they're being told so many different things. Even movies with my daughter, we'll watch something and it was just a VeggieTales thing that we had just watched with her. And in one of the scenes, somebody took something and they're like, oh, well, we're just borrowing it. And I could tell they're clearly stealing it, obviously. Mm-hmm. And it was part of the whole plot. But Josie told me later that day, she was like, oh, well, they were just borrowing it. Why did he get thrown in jail? He didn't do anything wrong. They were just borrowing it. And so it's just so easy to get confused at that age. And
0: yeah, not to mention, I feel like we've medicalized sin.
1: Yeah.
0: You're not a thief anymore. You're a kleptomaniac.
1: Yeah.
0: You're not immoral. You're a sex addict.
1: Yeah.
0: I don't know. There seems like we've got a term for everything. We just should call it sin.
1: Yeah.
0: Yeah. So, Stephanie, what about followers of Jesus? Are we doing a good job investing in our kids? Obviously, we want to be investing in our kids, but overall, are we doing a good enough job?
1: No.
0: Okay.
1: And one of the reasons I can say that is because we've visited tons of churches and I'll look at their curriculum. I'm a real snob for curriculum, especially for children, because it just sets up, again, what they're going to believe and how they're going to believe it. And so I walk into so many churches and it's this cutesy little Bible story. Half the details are missing.
0: Mm.
1: It might not even be accurate. Bible, like any of the popular kids TV shows that are Bible themed, like the new David movie, it had inaccuracies. And so I've gotten into debates with people where they're like, well, you know, we obviously know the Bible, we can read it, we need to train them on it. But my response is, I teach so many kids and they get wrong ideas even from movies that are Christian based or their Sunday school teacher didn't accurately teach them. And so
0: So there's a biblical literacy problem on top of all of it.
1: Yeah.
0: And that's where the problems continue.
1: And I think also if parents aren't on fire for the Lord, it's so easy to not pass that to kids. And so if you're not reading your Bible every day, if your kids don't see you read your Bible, if they don't see you praying, if they don't see you growing in your faith, or if you're not talking with them about it, then kids just don't catch it. And so they catch what all of their other peers are doing and things like that. And so,
0: and you don't want your kids to grow up with a warped view of Christianity.
1: Yeah.
0: Because eventually there's going to be enough people that are going to be rejecting Christianity, but are they rejecting the true Christianity?
1: Yeah.
0: Are they rejecting the Jesus of the Bible, or are they rejecting what the culture has taught them about Christianity?
1: Mm-hmm.
0: It's a big question.
1: Yeah, so one of those topics is obviously in Genesis, we go against the idea of evolution. So evolution teaches that everything happened by chance and accident, random processes, and a key point in that is you need like millions and billions of years. You need lots and lots of time for these accidents to kind of produce something helpful or beneficial, like a beneficial mutation or something, which doesn't exist. Mutations aren't bad in themselves. And so we don't see life producing from nothing. but there's just a tremendous amount of pressure from just the scientific community to conform to evolution. But I think one of the reasons evolution is a thing is because they're trying to get God out of the picture. So if they can come up with another reason of how the world began, that we don't need God, that God didn't intervene in any sense, then yeah, why believe in God at all if you can kind of promise away other things?
0: Wyatt and I did a little segment on the show a couple of weeks ago, Wyatt. We were talking about creation and spectacular instances in God's creation, like a woodpecker who has a G-force of about 1,000 to 1,400 Gs during one of his hard pecks. And I go, he couldn't have a have evolved. His head would have blown off the first time he did that.
1: And he has to keep his eyes shut, otherwise his eyes literally bounce out of his head.
0: Yeah, his tongue works as a shock absorber around his brain.
1: Yeah.
0: It's unbelievable.
2: It's just one of many examples we talked about, too. There are other animals and other things you could point to as well that do kind of derail the idea of evolution very quickly.
0: And I would think kids would just be absolutely fascinated with hearing about animals and God's creation.
1: Yes. One of our programs that we teach is on design. So we walk through several different animals. The woodpecker is one of them.
0: Okay.
1: And then several others where it's like, man, this is so cool. Obviously needed an intelligent designer, a creator, God, to make that. You know, you go to Mount Rushmore and you don't look at that and be like, oh yeah, wind, erosion, freezing rain, bam. Now we have this really cool thing. Given enough time, evolution says that that should happen.
0: I don't get it.
1: And so, but then they'll look at you and you are way more complex, way more design, way, way, way more awesome. And they'll say, oh yeah, but you happened by chance and accident. So it's just interesting to me.
0: Are people being intellectually honest when they make those kinds of statements? One day I want to put my clothes in the dryer and then open them and they're all folded.
1: Yeah, exactly.
0: What day is that going to happen?
1: Yeah, that's a good example.
0: Well, it's never going to happen. So why do we not apply the same intellectual honesty and curiosity? As you described, Mount Rushmore is just not going to be the result of a certain wind or rain or persistent storms that all of a sudden carves these perfect faces of presidents.
1: But again, it's this ideology. In itself, I think evolution is its own religion because they are pressing it so heavily within the scientific community. If you're a Christian and you don't believe in evolution, you basically don't have a job or people don't take you seriously, even though you may have the background and you could have all the facts right. So I think at the end of the day, it is just an ideology that is so pushed on people that there's no room for anything else. And so it has been amazing where it's like, this really doesn't make sense in a lot of ways. Even just like the basic people, I think they just haven't thought about it before. Even the Christians, maybe they believe that God used evolution. And that's a popular theory that, God used evolution and he put all these things in place. But God was the mastermind behind it all. But then still, you're saying that God used death, decay, all of these horrible diseases, all of like, just death and just all of the really horribleness that came to get to his most perfect creation. And so now he's not this perfect God that created something. There was a lot of trial and error. So now maybe he's a clumsy God or he's not as powerful. Like you just ripped so much power from him. No, like God spoke and immediately everything obeyed. So he has that kind of power. And we see that with Jesus in the New Testament. Jesus performed miracles. He didn't, I know you're blind and give it a couple thousand years or, give it a bunch of time and through these processes. No, like he actually immediately healed them.
0: Yeah.
1: And so that same power was alive and people hated him for it. You know, he got that same persecution. And so I think whenever truth is, there's always this opposing force of oppression where people just don't want the truth.
0: It seems like it's a lot easier just to believe the things that are true.
1: Yeah.
0: There's my profound thought for the day.
1: Yeah.
0: Yeah. I've used it up now. We're going to take a break and come back. Stephanie Wilhelm is my guest. We're going to continue our discussion about creation and how important it is to teach our kiddos biblical creation and the understanding of it. We'll be right back.
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0: Stephanie Wilhelm is my guest. We're talking about creation and how important it is to teach this to kids. So, Stephanie, God creates man and woman, and part of the problem today is that there are other options, and kids are being taught that you may wake up one day and not feel like you're a boy anymore, or vice versa, you know, and you're 9 years old, and you can't go get a tattoo at nine.
1: No.
0: But you can...
1: You can't make any other life decisions.
0: No, not a one.
1: Yeah.
0: But somehow they want it to be okay to change your sexual presentation.
1: Yeah.
0: Because you're never going to change your sex.
1: Yeah. Which is wild. I've talked to counselors, and the counselors in the industry are saying, like, yeah, especially in some states, if a child comes to me and says, hey, we're having this gender confusion, they're not allowed to share the biblical basis, or just say like, hey, I know you're confused, but this isn't true. They just kind of have to let them come to their own conclusions. And if not, they can get their license ripped away. I think maybe even go to jail. Like, it's this crazy thing.
0: That's just evil.
1: Yeah. And again, yeah, we would never allow a child to drive. They're not allowed to make any legal changes, but without their parents' permission. And I don't know at what age this starts, but it's fairly young.
0: Yeah.
1: They're allowed to get a sex change, and like, the parents can't do anything about it.
0: Yeah. You can't give them an aspirin.
1: Yeah.
0: But you can somehow be in the dark on your child getting a sex change.
1: Yeah.
0: Okay. That is absolutely nuts.
1: Yeah.
0: That makes me mad.
1: Yeah. It is.
0: There's nothing else you can do at that age. You cannot make adult decisions. And I'm sorry that is going on. I think there are some improvements in the world right now, but it's still going on.
1: Yeah.
0: And kids have no idea at 9, 10, 11, 12. They have no idea. And the big threat out there is if you don't let them get their way, they'll commit suicide.
1: Yeah, commit suicide or...
0: That's the big threat, isn't it?
1: Yeah. They can sue you, I think, these days, and you can get taken... Or they can get taken from you and put in a different home.
0: Yeah. And then your attorney here was just saying during the break that once people start to get older and they realize they've transitioned, that the suicide rates go up exponentially.
1: Yeah, it's crazy.
0: They want to kill themselves more than ever.
1: Yeah, because they realize they did this irrevocable harm and now they can't do anything to change it.
0: And the damage they're doing to their body and their hormones and everything else is absolutely criminal.
1: Yeah, exactly. And so yeah, kids are very, very confused and they obviously need biblical help and guidance. And so when they're not getting that, again, if they can go to a library and pick out a book, there's a really popular one, I can't think of the name, where, yeah, somebody had a gender change and it's in this cutesy little book. And so, yeah, if kids are used to seeing that, if that's kind of the popular thing, then anything goes. In one of, and I live in a pretty conservative area in Indiana, but one of the, it's either the high school or the middle school, but they're allowing like furries. So it's these humans that are now identifying as animals.
0: And they dress up, don't they?
1: Yeah. But what gets crazy is the high school or the middle school, whatever school it was in my area, has to provide litter boxes for them.
0: Are you serious?
1: Yeah. No joke. And I mean, we're in like a very conservative area and these... Yeah, it was a really big debate because obviously all of the adults are like, no, you know, if they're an animal, then the parents need to deal with them at home. School isn't the place for an animal. And then now you're making all of the custodians clean up litter boxes. Like, that's just insane.
0: Yeah. These kids that think they're animals want to use the litter boxes?
1: I guess so. Enough to where it's an issue.
0: Oh, okay.
1: Which is crazy.
0: Yeah. Lord Jesus, come now.
1: Yeah, exactly.
0: Wow. All right, let's talk about some of the beginning chapters of the Bible. And not only are they foundational for understanding things like gender and marriage and why there's so many problems in the world, mm-hmm. but how in your teaching and ministry do you make all this exciting to kids?
1: Yes, that in is the challenge. Mm-hmm. We're actually working on a children's program right now going through Genesis 1 through 11. My husband has an adult program completely mapped out. We go verse by verse, PowerPoint presentation. It looks really nice. And that's good for teens too. But yeah, for children, the hard thing is just trying to like censor it down enough where you don't get in trouble. So some parents might get upset if you talk about abortion. And obviously at that age, maybe you don't want to talk about those things anyway. Mm-hmm. But yeah, I think the real challenge is just trying to like talk about it on a level, but also just like just being able to present it in a way that they can understand, but also they're under 18 and it just seems like more and more people are going to jail. And so you want to stand strong, but also make sure things are worded well.
0: Mm-hmm.
1: Usually we don't get into like the really hot topics with kids, but they can understand things like design. So we go through God obviously created and designed all of these wonderful animals, and you can still talk about a lot of the things that God did do without going into some of the crazy issues.
0: Mm-hmm. I have a regular guest that does summer camps for kids in middle school and high school, and I get these glowing reports of how curious kids are.
1: Yes.
0: Asking very serious questions, asking questions that probably started in grade school.
1: Yeah.
0: And now they really want to know what the truth is.
1: Mm-hmm.
0: And they're not taking no for an answer, which I really like. Mm-hmm. These are Christian kids, so they want to know how to understand the truth and how to function in the world and be salt and light.
1: Yeah.
0: And so if we're equipping another generation of kids to respond that way, I think the future looks bright.
1: Yes, definitely.
0: Yeah. So, Stephanie, talk a little bit about, I want to hear more about Child Evangelism Fellowship. That mm-hmm. sounds so interesting to me, and I don't know much about it.
1: Yeah, so CEF is a worldwide organization. I think they're almost in every country. There's a couple that are restricted, so I don't know if we're supposed to be in there or not. So I don't know if we're in there because of that. They have two primary programs. The first program is called a five-day club. That's the backyard Bible clubs. So they'll go into people's homes, in people's backyards. The host usually just provides snacks. And then the teens come equipped to share the gospel. So there's a Bible lesson that has the gospel woven all throughout. There's a missionary story for the saved kids. That way they can kind of apply what they're learning. They do a hands-on memory verse. Very interactive. It's a lot of fun. And then some songs. And those are kind of the main components. So that's the first program that they do, and that's during the summer. And then the second program is it's called Good News Club. So if there is a public school near you, and there is, you can legally go into any public school after school and share the gospel there. So same format, they have the same like Bible lessons and things. Depending on how long they have for the after school program, they'll kind of cut things out. But yeah, they'll go into these public school systems and boldly share the gospel. And legally, if there are any other after school Bible clubs, they have to let you in. And so the Supreme Court ruled they're not allowed to be biased against religious things. Mm-hmm. So you can start up one of those clubs. Mm-hmm. And if we had enough volunteers, even with AOI, we would love to do that. We did a hybrid like creation club where we started going to people's houses and doing the same thing where we're teaching on creation, but also incorporating like Bible lesson or memory verses and things like that.
0: Mm-hmm. So Stephanie,

0: he's written. And so God gave us the Bible. It's his inspired word. It's without flaw. And so people who are trying to explain it away by some other random processes or evolution, like, they have it wrong. And so I would first start with the adults, like, make sure you know what you believe, and that way you can pass it to your grandkids, whatever the topic may be. And then dig into your kids' questions. Kids tend to have, like, the most crazy questions, and it's the scariest part. We go around and we do presentations, and the Q&A is the scariest part for us.
1: No, I bet.
0: It's like, oh, I have no idea what they're going to ask.
1: Right.
0: And they could ask on anything. Yeah. And kids just have the brightest questions.
1: Yeah.
0: So lean into those questions. And if you don't know the answer, find somebody who does. So my husband and I are not scientists. We love the Bible. We tend to talk the most on the Bible. But we have coworkers who like have degrees in biology and PhDs and science related things. And so if there are questions, and we do get lots of questions that are way over my head, then I have a great resource with my coworkers, or there's fantastic ministries. Like, you can look up Alpha Omega Institute. It's discovercreation.org. They have some blog posts, things like that. Answers in Genesis is another really good one. Yeah. So just press into their questions, because they have a lot of good ones.
1: Mm-hmm.
0: And it seems like the people who I know who have walked away from the faith, they just had questions that never got answered. They weren't taken seriously as kids, or even as teens,
1: sure,
0: or their Sunday school teachers weren't equipped. And so then they found answers from kind of this fake science that doesn't need to be trusted, but... Yeah.
1: Well, you love God's word and you love kids. Stephanie, that's a winning combination.
0: Yes.
1: So thank you very much for doing the show. It's been a delight meeting you.
0: Yes, thank you.
1: Yep, Stephanie Wilhelm has been my guest. We're going to take a little break and be right back.
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1: Welcome back to the show, and attention all hunters and outdoors people. You're going to love this conversation I'm going to have with Chad and James Hampton. They're co-founders of Hunting the Truth Ministries.

0: co-hosts of the Twin Factor Outdoor reality show. They also have a very cool devotional called 100 Days of Strength for Hunters. And you talk about just the perfect size book that you can slide in your back pocket and take out on your outdoor expedition. Gentlemen, welcome.
1: Thank you.
2: Thank you for having
1: us. Thanks so much for having us.
2: Blessing.
1: Appreciate it.
0: Yeah, this is a fascinating ministry. I there's different keys for different locks, and there's everybody is interested in something, and you guys are taking advantage of an interest that so many people have.
1: Yeah.
2: Yes.
1: Yep. Yeah. That's hunting.
0: Yeah.
1: Yes. Yes, sir.
0: And I love that the foundation of your ministry is based on John 14:6. Say more about that.
1: Yes. Yeah, so John 14:6, Jesus answered, "I am the way, the truth, and the life. No man come to the Father except through me." So it's interesting. God gave me a vision for our hunting ministry when I was out deer hunting one night in 2004. And of course, in that verse, Jesus calls himself the truth. And I believe that that night, God called Chad and I into the hunting ministry. And I was praying one night in my tree stand, and I was just asking God, what do you have for my life? At that point in my life, I really didn't have the direction that God had for my life. I was seeking him for that. And I just asked him, what do you have for my life? And I felt like he shared with me in my spirit. He said, I want you to hunt for me like you guys hunt for deer or for these animals. And so I went home that night and I called Chad and I said, I believe God wants us to launch a hunting ministry called Hunting the Truth Ministries. And I said, I believe God wants us to hunt for him, and he wants us to teach everybody that we come in contact with how to hunt for him as well.
0: That's awesome. How big are the freezers at your house?
1: We actually have two big chest freezers in our barn, and they're always full of venison. And usually that's all we eat is venison. We eat on it all year long. So right when October 1st comes, our deer season, we're ready to get a couple more deer in our freezer.
0: Yeah, Wyatt was just telling me that his dad and brothers are going to go elk hunting. And I did that once, and I didn't like it because they had me carry the elk decoys. Those are like yeah, 200 yep. pounds a piece, you know, so I didn't like that at all.
1: They had you doing the hard work.
0: So let's talk about the theme of your devotional, 100 Days of Strength for Hunters. I've read a couple of them, and they're wonderful. But maybe awesome. Just give our audience a little bit of a main theme of it.
1: Well, the first devotion, what are you hunting for, is really the main theme of our speaking ministry and our ministry in general. What are you really, truly hunting for? The interesting part about our ministry and what makes it somewhat unique is that when we speak, we tell people, we have people raise their hand and say, are you a hunter? And then we have people raise their hands and say, are you not a hunter? And people will still raise their hand of animals. And we tell everybody, everybody's a hunter. We're all searching for something. We're all pursuing something. Mm-hmm. We're all chasing after something. What are you truly hunting for? And then we move forward and we talk about things like, are you hunting for things that last or things that don't last? Are you hunting for things that are eternal or things that are temporary? You know, we got all these deer mounts on our wall. We got, you know, you look around, we can't take any of this with us when we leave this earth. We can't take any of it. Is it temporary or is it eternal? And we often talk about a man named Solomon in the Bible. He wrote the book of Ecclesiastes. The Bible says that he was actually a man that had everything you could ever want. In the book, in the first chapter of Ecclesiastes, and I'm paraphrasing this a little bit, he said that he used his life to seek what was good for a man to do under the sun. The word hunt and the word seek have the same definition. He kind of went on a hunt in his life to see what was good for a man to do under the sun. And then he wrote a book, Ecclesiastes, took 12 chapters in the Bible. And through the whole book, he said that it was all meaningless, which means without a purpose. And it was like he was telling us, don't go on that hunt that I went on, because he experienced everything in life, all the power, the money, the fame, everything you could ever want. And then he wrote a whole book about how it was all meaningless. Mm-hmm. How can that be? And basically what we take from it is that he was saying, don't go on that hunt that I went on. Don't hunt or make the hunt of your life after things that don't last, the money, the power, the fame. You know, even though obviously we need temporary things to live, he based his life on it, his life hunt on that, and his happiness, because it was like a depressing book. The book of Ecclesiastes almost has a depressing tone. And he says, don't go on that hunt that I went on. Focus on the eternal things. And he says that in the last chapter of the book, where he said, the whole duty of man is this, to fear God and keep his commandments. And we know the greatest commandment, Jesus said, is to love the Lord your God with all your heart, soul, mind, and strength, and then love your neighbor as yourself. Those are the only two things that we will have with us when we leave this earth that we have here. We'll have a relationship with God when we leave here, if we've accepted him into our heart. And then those that have done the same thing, they'll be with eternity, in eternity with us. The only two things we'll have with us when we leave this earth are those two things that we have here on earth. So what are we focusing our life hunt on? Are we focusing and hunting on eternal things or temporary things?
2: Yes. Yes. And one of the other, this is James, by the way, one of the other big reasons why we wrote this devotion, one of our favorite verses is Psalms 119:28. Where David, he says, he asked God, strengthen me according to your word. And that's one of the reasons why we named our devotional 100 Days of Strength for Hunters, because we've experienced over the 40 years of having a relationship with Jesus that all of our strength comes from God's word, comes from the Lord, comes from his word. So we wanted to have just a little pocket-sized devotion that we could give to hunters and outdoorsmen, where they could put it in their backpacks or go out in the woods like we do and sit in the tree stand and read and get God's strength every day, just a little bit of God's strength every day. That's one of the biggest reasons why we wrote it.
1: Another reason why we wrote it and called it 100 Days of Strength for Hunters is because in the greatest commandment, when he says, love the Lord your God with all your heart, soul, mind, and strength, we understand when we hunt animals with all of our strength, we'll get up and spend hours and hours and hours in the woods and hunt for that animal. We'll do things that it spent so many hours. We want to hunt God with that same intensity. And we know when Jesus said, hunt, love the Lord your God with all your heart, soul, mind, and strength, it takes a lot of strength to hunt God with everything you have. And so we wanted to provide a tool, a resource for people to get their daily strength to hunt God and his plan for their life.
0: That's awesome. Chad and James Hampton are my guests. Are you guys identical twins?
1: Yes, yes, we are. Mirror identical.
0: Yeah.
1: We try not to be, but it doesn't work.
0: Yeah, I figured. who's older?
2: So this is James. I'm older by 30 seconds. We were born C-section, so
0: okay.
2: it was born really quick. But Chad often tries to tell people that he's really the older one. He says if we were born naturally, then he would have came out first. So he tries to steal my birthright, but I always tell him, nope, you're not going to do
0: yeah.
2: that.
0: And then who would you guess is a better shot?
1: Well, I don't often give James props for anything, but I have to give him some credit. James is a better shot than I am. It's probably because he practices more than I do too, but James is a better shot. He is a really good shot.
0: That's always the case, isn't it? The person that practices usually has the better results. All right, I want to ask you about just ministering to men. Whenever you do shoulder to shoulder, side by side, you're out in the world, you're out in the outdoors doing something. That's the best way to talk to a man about the gospel, isn't it?
1: Yeah, yes, it is. Yes, we've found, interestingly, a lot of our events are in churches, wild game dinners, sportsmen's banquets. And we found that even there's a lot of men that will come into a church and listen to our presentation, but they will not come to a church on Sunday morning. And they tell us that. They'll say, well, we'll come and listen to you speak this message, but we won't come to church on Sunday morning. It is. And outdoors really is a good place to just let your guard down, be out and outdoors. You know, the interesting phrase that we hear a lot, you'll hear us hunters say, is we go deer hunting because it's tree therapy. we go out and we spend time with God and talk to him and just tell him how we feel and let God minister to us. That's why we call it tree therapy.
0: I love it. Let me take one short break. We'll be right back with Chad and James Hampton. They're the co-founders of Hunting the Truth Ministries. They also have a wonderful little devotional called 100 Days of Strength for Hunters. If you're a hunter or you have a hunter in your family, this is a great little devotional to slide in your back pocket when you're spending all kinds of time in that deer stand. We're going to take a break and be right back.
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0: So glad to be talking to Chad and James Hampton. They're the co-founders of Hunting the Truth Ministries, and they're also the co-hosts of the Twin Factor Outdoor Reality Show. That debuted in 2015. And in 2024, it was won a top TV show series from the national religious broadcasters. And now you're on a bunch of stations, aren't you?
2: Yeah. Yes. We're on 5 different Christian television networks. On Dish and DirecTV. Yep.
0: That's awesome. So
2: yes,
0: sometimes your hunting expeditions include people that have physical disabilities and some disadvantaged youth. Talk about those trips. That's pretty cool.
2: Yeah, we are so blessed to be able to be a part of that. So on our first year of our show that aired on the Pursuit Channel, we had a commanding sergeant major from Fort Benning in Georgia call us and ask us if we would team up with them and start the first Gold Star hunt for the military on Fort Benning. And so for 5 years after that, we got the awesome opportunity to team up with the United States Army there and take out the Gold Star youth who lost their fathers on active duty, take them out hunting, build relationships with them and their family. We still keep in touch with some of them, of the youth that we got a chance to take out, and just get in the outdoors and build relationships. You know, that it's so important. We always tell people when we talk to them about our ministry, you don't have to go far to find either somebody in a wheelchair that you can minister to or a youth that don't have a father figure. And the Gold Star Hunt has been one of the highlights of our ministry and the blessings to be able to be involved in.
1: Yes, yes. We also partner up with other organizations around the country as well to take youth out hunting. Just for an example, every December, coming up here this December, we're going to be traveling back down to Alabama to partner up with an organization called Hunting with the Stars. It's led by one of our DNR friends. He's a DNR officer down there in Alabama, and they take out youth who are disadvantaged and also have terminal illnesses. So we go down there and partner up with them. We get to take those kids out hunting and hopefully give them an experience that they'll never forget. And then Chad and I, we get to share a message on Saturday of that weekend every year to the kids and their parents, and we get to share hunting stories and share Jesus and build relationships. And those are the type of things that God has really blessed us with the opportunity to do, and we're so happy and blessed to be able to do that, to share Jesus with those kids.
0: I love it. In your devotional 100 Days of Strength for Hunters, I was one of the pages I read, and I kind of stopped in my tracks, was day 16 when you said you were settled in our kayaks and ready to head down the Mayaca River in Florida. We'd been informed that we'd be surrounded by alligators the entire trip down the river, and it happened to be mating season. That's when I stopped reading.
2: Yeah, that was a very interesting trip. So that was one of the first 2 years of our TV show as well. We had some friends down in Florida. They invited us down to do some hog hunting, and they owned some orange groves. So we got to hog hunt. But in the middle of the day when we were hog hunting, we also had another friend down there that hosted what they call extreme kayaking trip. So you kayak down the Myakka River, and of course there's alligators everywhere on the Myakka River. It was so dangerous. We had to sign a liability waiver just to get on the river. That's how dangerous it is, but it was really fun. We got on the river and we got to kayak all the way up and down that river. And there were a couple close calls. I would say there was a couple close calls, but we had fun, and God definitely gave us a lot of spiritual applications from that trip.
1: Yeah, on fear.
0: I would think so. I mean, that is those are some high stakes.
2: Yeah. Yes. Yep. It's definitely an adrenaline rush. I would say that. I don't know if our wives were too happy about us going on that trip, but hey, we're still here. We're alive. We survived.
0: Yeah. It sounds like, you know, having a twin brother is a fun person in life to go do stuff with. And then it's a really fun person in life to go do ministry with and share the gospel of Jesus. So what are some other benefits? I mean, do you guys live close to each other?
1: We do. We live about 25 minutes away from each other. It's been a blessing, really, mostly, to be a twin our whole lives. We kind of joke because if you're walking around this earth with someone that looks just like you, sometimes that can get annoying, but and we laugh about it. But at the same time, it's been a blessing because we're always pushing each other. Mm-hmm. We've always had a partner that can push you to limits, that can compete. And God in his wisdom knew, with our business and our ministry, James and I, our gifts complement each other. What I'm weak at, James is really strong at, and what he's weak at, I'm strong at. And so God knew what he was doing when he made us twins. But really the twin, the theme, we really wanted to also use that in ministry too. Mm-hmm. Twins, obviously, we look just like each other, made in the same image. And then the word factor means having the impact on the outcome of something. And so when we were actually praying about the name of our TV show, God took us to Genesis 1:26. It says, "Let us make mankind in our own image and likeness, and let them rule over the fish of the sea and the birds of the sky and over all the wild animals and all the creatures that move along the ground." He said, "Let us make mankind in our image," meaning, the Trinity, but he's talking about being in a twin of the image of Jesus, just like James and I are made in each other's image. He said, "Let us make mankind in our image and let us give them a purpose on this earth." And so James and I, when we go out and speak, we also teach that too, is that James and I, it's not just us that are twins. We're all twins. We're all made in the image of God. And he's given all of us a purpose on this earth that he has for us while we're here. And so we tell everybody, it's not just us that has the twin factor. Our audience and everyone in our audience has the twin factor, and God has a plan for every person.
0: Chad, tell me the story about walking with your eyes closed in the very early morning when there's no sunshine.
1: Yeah. Well, as you can read in the book, it's a very good spiritual application, walking in the dark and not knowing where you're going and having to plead with God to give you the direction on where you're going. James always kind of makes fun of me because he says I'm directionally challenged. So especially when you're getting down out of your tree stand in the dark and you kind of lose where you're at, it's even harder to know what direction it is. But that was one of my favorite devotions because it really does give a good spiritual application that we all need direction in life from the Lord.
2: Yes. Yes.
0: So where did your love for hunting come? Was it your parents? Was it your grandparents? Where did all that start with you?
2: Yeah, so when we were 7 years old, our father was a bow hunter. And at 7 years old, he took us out bow hunting with him one night. And that was back several years ago when, you know, it was wooden tree stands and we didn't use safety harnesses back then or anything, which nowadays, if you don't use safety harness, you know, you get in real trouble. But that was a long time ago. But our dad, our father took us up in the tree stand bow hunting, and that's really where God gave us the love for hunting at. We got to sit in the tree stand and watch the sunset and the deer come out in the bean field and just receive that love of hunting that every hunter knows. Every hunter knows what I'm talking about when I say that. So that's where we got the love of hunting from. Our grandfather was a really big raccoon hunter as well. And that's where my dad received his love of hunting, was from his father, our grandpa. But our grandfather, I mean, when we were in high school, almost every night we would go out raccoon hunting with him and stay out till 2 or 3 in the morning. So we had a grandfather and a father that mentored us as far as hunting. And that's where our love for hunting came from.
0: Mm-hmm. And what about your families? Do you have kids that are following in dad's footsteps? Is there a love of hunting in the family?
2: Well, yeah. So this is James. I have two children. My son's 24 years old and my daughter's 21. My son is a huge hunter. Of course, he basically grew up while we've had our TV show. So his first deer harvest and his first turkey harvest was on TV. So he's a huge hunter. But my daughter, she's just an animal lover. She doesn't like to hunt. She doesn't like the harvesting part of it, but she will go out in the woods with me. She'll just sit there and watch the animals and spend time with me. So one of my children, he is a big hunter, but my daughter isn't a hunter. She's an animal lover.
0: Mm-hmm. What about any pushback you might get from churches about hunting?
2: Yeah, we've gotten some comments from people in general about hunting. But for us, what we tell people is that, you know, we don't like, you know, obviously we call it harvesting, you're killing animals, but we call it management. Mm-hmm. You know, we're harvesting the animals to manage what God has put on this earth.
1: And eat.
2: You know, we don't, there's certain parts of hunting that we don't like. That's one of them.
0: Mm-hmm.
2: Is the harvest, some of the parts of harvesting, but we also do it to manage, and we eat everything that we harvest.
0: Fabulous. Well, it's been a delight meeting you. Thank you so much for coming on the show. I have enjoyed talking to you, and have a good hunting season this year.
2: Thank you. Great meeting you also. Thanks for the blessing.
1: Yeah, thanks so much.
0: Chad and James Hampton have been my guests. Their book is 100 Days of Strength for Hunters. That's all the show we have for today. Thanks for joining me. I have loved being with you. Have a great night, and I'll see you tomorrow.
9: You weren't meant to do it alone. Actually, the truth is you can't do it alone. Because, well, no one can. You get to do life with Jesus. He's extended an open invitation to you. It's not easy to let go. But when you surrender, relent, and choose to partner with Him, life is starkly different and so, so much better. 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
11: When it comes to the soil of our lives and our hearts, we've got some tending to do. This is Susie Larson with another Grow and Go moment, helping you to discover and enjoy what God wants to do in and through you. In the book of Mark, chapter 4, verse 3, we read this. Listen, a farmer went out to plant some seed. Jesus talked about four kinds of soil, which really represented heart conditions: not guarded, not grounded, not given to the things of God, and actual nurtured soil that produced 30, 60, and even 100 times what was planted. These are metaphors for the condition of our hearts. The first soil speaks of the person who lives in proximity to the Word, but doesn't see its value. They may attend church or watch online, but it's really a side note to their lives. The second soil speaks of the person who values the Word, but only when it suits them. When life gets hard, they look for other solutions and forget what they already know. The third soil speaks of the person whose heart is divided and conquered. They're pulled in several directions between competing desires and worries about how to manage it all. But they love their faith too. It's just not their highest priority. The fourth soil? Well, that speaks of the person who understands and embraces the wonder of the seed that's planted in good soil. They've experienced enough divine multiplication in their lives to see the value of tending their soil and guarding their heart. They treasure the word. They love new growth. They pull the weeds, and they're continually receptive to the living, active word of God. And that is what Jesus wants for all of us. Tend to the soil of your heart today. Pay attention to and deal with anything that would disrupt your peace, your flourishing, and your hope. Cultivate a life that's ready for growth. This is Susie Larson with another Grow and Go moment. For more resources, go to growandgotoday.com.
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13: Poor people. 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
18: What do we do when we bury something? We bury things to forget them. I don't want to think about this. I don't want to face it. I don't want to deal with the responsibility. Money is too big of a responsibility, so I don't even want to, I just not even think about it. And that's why how a lot of people get deeply in debt. They don't want to think about it. I know I'm not making it, and I know I'm going deeper and deeper in debt every month, so I just won't think about it. I'll just pretend it doesn't exist. I'll bury it. I'll bury my financial problems and just ignore the fact that my credit card is getting bigger and bigger and bigger every month. Now, friends, easy credit plus ignorance and being in the dark about your finances is guaranteed disaster. And one of the points we're going to look at, one of the laws, is knowing where your money's coming from, knowing where it's going, knowing where you got it, and knowing what you're doing with it. Now, what is he saying here in this story? Why does he tell us this story? Because he's saying you can't please God with your life by doing nothing. You say, Rick, are you telling me that I could do nothing and that would be wicked? Yes, because God did not put you on earth to do nothing. He put you on here on earth to use your time, your money, your energy, your intelligence, your personality, and all those things for good and for God. To get to know God, to get to know others, to love God, Doing nothing with what God has given me is inexcusable. In fact, God would rather have you try and invest your life in something and have it totally fail than do nothing and succeed. Because God wants you to learn to live by faith. Now, before we move off of this point, let me ask you this question. Notice, which of the three people, the five-talent person, the two-talent person, or the one-talent person, is most likely to bury his talent? The one talent. Why? Because when I only have one talent, I look out and I go, look at all these five-talent people. They don't need me. I'll just sit on the bench and watch. Because I'm not a superstar, I won't do anything. Well, because you may not be a superstar does not excuse you to do nothing with your life. You say, well, I don't have the brains she does. I don't have the looks he has. I don't have the background he has. I didn't have the head start with the family that guy did. I didn't become a Christian till later in life. Or no, you can give me 1,000 excuses. Say, no, no, no, that's not it. Remember, God's not going to judge you and evaluate you and audit you according to anybody else. He can say, hey, when you finally got the picture, what'd you start doing with it? When it finally the light clicked on and it dawned on you that I'm here for more than just me, did you ever actually do anything about it? If you didn't develop that talent, he says, that's not good. The one talent person says, since I'm not a superstar, I'll just sit here. But just because you can't be the best doesn't mean you can do nothing. Now, the reason I'm belaboring this point is because some of you have lost your joy. And you're really just kind of going through life, going through the motions. Same place, same thing. Da-dum, da-dum, da-dum, da-dum. And there's no joy in your life. There's no energy in your life. There's no enthusiasm in your life. You're just kind of putting in the hours and punching the clock and hoping for the weekend. You are missing the life God intended for you to have. God meant for you to do more than just punch a time clock or to go through life little by little. No spark, no enthusiasm. The reason why you have no spark, no enthusiasm, you are playing it safe. You're burying your talents in the ground. I don't know what they are. Maybe you don't even know what they are. Well, that's why we have a class called Class 301 to help you discover all the different talents in your life, your shape, your abilities, who God made you to be. But if you're living for yourself and you're not using your talents for God's purpose, you're not going to be joyful. You're not going to be happy. Now, why do we do this? God comes along and said, I mean, it wasn't like the one talent was nothing. It was $1.8 million. And he buried it? He buried it? You got to be kidding me. So what does that mean? Why do we do that? Why do we hide talents? We don't let other people know about it. And why don't we do what really go out on a limb with God and trust him in faith? I'll tell you why. It's one reason. F-E-A-R. It's fear. And that brings us to the next law. The fifth law of financial freedom and financial fitness is the law of motivation. And it is this. If I'm going to be successful in life, here it is. I must move against my fears. I must move against my fears. I have to do the very thing I fear the most. Because with every talent, there is a corresponding fear to keep you from using that talent. If you have a talent at singing, there will be a fear that nobody will like it. If you have a talent at business, there will be a fear that, what if I fail? And if you have a talent at any other area, there will always be the what ifs in the back that keep you from stepping out and doing what God created you to do with your life. Investing your life. What keeps us from investing our lives? What keeps us from moving to financial freedom? Well, I'll tell you what it is. It is fear. You see, in this book, there are principles that God guarantees, not me, God guarantees that if you do these financial principles, you will be blessed. The problem is, some of them are counterculture. And it's the exact opposite of what you feel like doing. And so then God says, we're going to make this a test. Do you trust me or do you trust yourself? And the reason why a lot of people never get out of debt is because they are unwilling to trust God in the steps to getting out of debt. They are afraid to do what the Bible says to do. And because they're afraid to do what the Bible says to do, they just go year to year to year to year, constantly in debt, living from hand to mouth, barely getting by, overspending, and being overstressed. Now, God promises that if I follow the commands, and we're going to look at these in the book of Proverbs and Ecclesiastes starting next week, the laws of financial stability. God says, if I do these, I will find blessing and benefit in my life, but they require faith. And that means I'm going to have the fears coming in going, I'm afraid to do what God tells me to do. Now, this happens in lots of areas. People get afraid of doing it God's way. I'm afraid that if I don't sleep around, I'll never get married. I'm afraid I'll never get out of debt if I do the 8 or 10, 12, 20 principles that God says to do. And God says, these fears will hold you back. He says, I was afraid. I was afraid. I was afraid. And I hid your money in the ground. Now we're getting to the real issue. Now there are multiple kinds of fears that can hold you back. There's self-doubt. I could never do that. You've always had a dream of starting a business. I could never do that. I'm not qualified. There's a feel of failure. How many of you, when you were in school, had the fear that caused you to hesitate raising your hand? Yeah, you still have it. There's the fear of self-doubt. There's the fear of self-consciousness. What'll other people think? The Bible says the fear of man is a trap. If you worry about what other people think about your life, you will never be a success. You got to not worry about what other people think. And then there's the fear of self-pity. And you just say, oh, you know, I failed in the past, so I'm never going to try again. Well, that's kind of dumb. Just because you fail doesn't mean you give up. Everybody fails. It's the only way you learn what works. Don't call it a failure. Call it an experiment. Call it an education. And if failure is an education, many of us are quite educated. We know what doesn't work. We go, okay, we'll do that, okay? But God uses ordinary people who just keep on going. You know, one of my favorite stories is the way two of the disciples handled failure. You know, there were two guys who followed Jesus in the 12 who denied Jesus at the cross. There were two of them. Judas denied Jesus and Peter denied Jesus. They both committed the exact same sin. No one was more worse than the other. They both denied their Savior, Jesus Christ. What made the difference was the way they reacted to their failure. Judas had a pity party, went out, got depressed, and took his life. He hung himself. He committed suicide. Peter realized what he'd done was wrong. He went to God. He prayed. He asked forgiveness. He repented. And Peter, the guy, the biggest failure among the 12, was the guy Jesus chooses that 40 days later after the resurrection, he says, that's the guy I want to preach on Pentecost, and starts the church, and 3,000 people are saved the first day. And Jesus looks at Peter and says, upon this rock, on your faith, I will build the church. He chose the biggest failure in the bunch to build the church on. I like that. What a God. He didn't choose the superstar. He chose the guy who'd blown it the most. And so you start saying, well, you know, I'm having this pity party. I really messed up financially in the past. Yeah, okay. Doesn't matter where you've been. What matters is the direction your feet are right now. Now, you're not going to get out of debt overnight. You didn't get in debt overnight. One of the principles we're going to look at in the next few weeks is called the little by little principle. It's kind of like losing weight. You know, I stood up in January and said, you guys, I need to lose a bunch of weight. I've lost about 45 now, but look, it's taken me, what, 8-9 months. I'm not through, and I'm going to keep on, but it's little by little. Why? I didn't gain it overnight. You're not going to go lose, you know, 80 pounds in a week. You didn't gain it now, and you didn't get in debt overnight. You're not going to get out of debt. I can tell you, if you'll stick with me, I can tell you how to get out of debt. In fact, one of the things I'm going to do is I'm going to share my financial testimony. Because what I'm going to share with you is not only what's in the Word of God, but how I started practicing it at age 17. And that's why for the last 9 years, I haven't taken a salary from Saddleback Church. I didn't need to. Why? Because when I was 17, I started practicing the 10-10-80 principle. And I started putting away, when I was 70, I started putting away 50 cents a week toward my retirement at 17. That's called the power of compounding interest. It is the most powerful influence in the world. The power of compounding interest, Einstein said, is the most powerful factor in the world. It is geometric and exponential. And if you start little by little, it expands and expands and expands. But you got to do it God's way. What does that mean? It means you're thinking more long-term than short-term. It means you're thinking about the future, not here and now. We're going to talk about the legacy of leaving a legacy to children and leaving a legacy to grandchildren. And how do you do that? But you've got to do it God's way. And so fear is always attached to this desire to do God's way, and Satan's going to try to get you to not do it. Now, this guy didn't move against his fear. And so we come to the next principle. And the next principle, we find, look at verse 28. The master says this, okay? This guy didn't use what I gave him, a little bit I gave him. Take away the money from this servant who had one talent and give it to the one with 10 talents. You got to be kidding me. You're going to give the guy who's got a lot more? Yep. To those who use well what they are given, even more will be given, and they will have an abundance. But for those who are unfaithful, even what little they have will be taken away. This is the law of application, and here it is. If I don't use it, I lose it. That is a principle of the universe that you cannot deny. If you don't use it, you will lose it. And if you're not using what you got, you don't get what you've got. And God has the right to take away anything that I don't use to invest for him, because it's all his in the first place. Now, this is a universal law. If I don't use it, I lose it. If I refuse to exercise, I lose muscle. If I refuse to think, my mind goes dull. If I refuse to practice, I lose that ability in sports or music or any other area. I lose that talent. If you don't use it, you lose it. On the other hand, the flip side is the good side, and that is this. If I do use it wisely, God gives me more. I am exhibit A of this principle, that if you use it wisely, God gives you more. Whatever you need more of, you give it to God. If you need more time, you give God your time. If you need more energy, you give God your energy. If you need more brains, you give God your brain. If you need more money, you give God your money. That's what he blesses. Whatever you sow, you will reap. And we'll look at that. One of the laws is the law of the harvest. Now, when you sow a seed, you don't get one seed back. You always get exponentially, geometrically more. If I sow one kernel of corn, plant it in my backyard, I don't get one kernel of corn back. I get a stalk of corns with hundreds of corns on it. I always get back more than I sow. That is the law of sowing and harvest. Now, there's one more law, the law of compensation. And the law of compensation is this: God will reward me for good money management. God will reward me for good money management. Money is the acid test of your faithfulness. God uses it more than any other thing in your life to test your faith. Why? It's because it's the thing we have the hardest time with. Now, look at the rewards that God gives for wise money management. In verse 21, he says this. The master replied to the guys who had used their money well. He said, well done. That's the first thing. Well done, good and faithful servant. That's the first reward. He says, you've been faithful with few things. I will now put you in charge of many things. That's the second reward. Come and share your master's happiness. That's the third reward. If you want to write this down, it's three words: affirmation, promotion, celebration. Affirmation, promotion, celebration. First, he says, the first reward is affirmation. God says to you, well done, good and faithful servant. Good job. That's my boy. That's my girl. You passed the test. I was testing you to see what you would do. Could you be trusted with what I gave you? And you passed the test. Well done, good and faithful servant. You have been faithful with a few things. I will put you in charge of more. That's the second, promotion. First, affirmation, good job. Promotion, greater responsibility. Did you know that what you do in heaven Your job, your responsibilities, your roles and rewards are going to be determined by how you used what you were given here. This is the test. This is the test. And then celebration, come and share God's happiness. Says, come on in, it's party time in Dana Point. Come on down, we're going to have a party. Money is the acid test of how much you trust God. That's why we're going to spend some weeks on this. Not just to get you out of debt, because I want you to learn to trust God more. Here's what Jesus said. Look here on the screen. If you are untrustworthy with worldly wealth, that means if you don't manage your money here on earth, you don't manage it well, you're always in debt, you don't ever have any able to give away to share with anybody else because your own needs aren't met. If you're untrustworthy with worldly wealth, who will trust you with the true riches of heaven? Said, if I can't trust you with real money here on earth, how can I trust you with heavenly money, the true riches in heaven? And if you're not faithful with other people's money, why should you be trusted with money of your own? This is Jesus talking. No one can serve two masters. For you'll either hate the one and love the other, or be devoted to one and despise the other. You cannot serve both God and money. Now notice he doesn't say there you should not serve God and money. He says you can't. It's impossible. Nobody can serve two masters. So you're going to have to decide, what's going to be number one in my life, God or making money? You can only have one number one in your life. Whatever's number one in your life is your God. Whatever's number one in your life is what you love. The Bible says you cannot serve God and money. As I said earlier, money is a terrific servant. It is a terrible master. When it masters you, you're always under stress. It's always controlling you. You're always worried. You're always uptight about it. When you are the master of your money, when it is your servant, it serves you. When money works for you instead of you working for your money, then you have peace. Now, let me just close by asking this question. If God did an audit of your life right now on your finances, what grade would he give you? A, B, C, whatever it is, my goal is to move you up the scale in the next couple weeks, because this issue is an eternal issue. If you are not faithful in unrighteous mammon, money management, who will trust you the true riches of heaven? I want you to have the good roles, the good responsibilities, the good rewards in heaven. And as your pastor, I'm praying that you'll learn these principles and apply them, not just so you get out of debt. I want you out of debt. I want you to succeed. I want you to prosper. But more than that, I want you to be what God wants you to be. Let's bow our heads. Would you pray this prayer in your heart? Dear God, I realize that everything I have belongs to you. Nothing is really mine. You just loaned it to me. I realize that everything I have is a gift from you, and it comes from you. And one day it will all return to you. And I realize, Lord, that one day you're going to do an audit on my life, and you're going to ask me to give an account of what I did with what I was given. I want to practice these principles. I want to wisely use your money. I want to learn the principles of financial fitness. And then I want to move against my fears and do the right thing, whether I feel like it or not. Lord, I didn't get in the mess I'm in overnight, but I want to learn the little by little principle. And as we talk about these areas, I want to not just be spiritually free and emotionally free and relationally free, but I want to be financially free. I realize that if I don't use it, I'll lose it. But I also realize that if I use it wisely, that you have promised to reward me for good management. And with their heads still bowed, an unmanaged finances are simply a symptom of an unmanaged life, and what you need is a life manager, and his name is Jesus Christ. That's what it means to make Jesus the Lord of your life. It means to put him under new management, to put your life under new management. Jesus Christ, become the manager of my life. Say that. Jesus Christ, I want you to be the manager of my life from this day forward. I want to follow your will and your way. In your name I pray. Amen.
17: 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And I'll send you some material that'll help you on your journey with Jesus, and I'll also pray for you.
19: 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And now this is really one of my favorite parts of the broadcast. 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
20: Hi, everybody. Today I want to read part of a letter that I received from June, who is a prisoner that was given a second chance by God. He wrote this. I'm a prisoner here in the National Penitentiary serving my sentence. I came to know the Lord inside my cell 13 years ago, and now I'm serving the Lord as an inmate pastor. Rick, I always use your Daily Hope preaching and devotionals in sharing the words of God to my fellow prisoners. And I see people come to the Lord in many, many ways. You know, before I was in prison and I came to know the Lord, I was a high-ranking police officer. And I was about to commit suicide because of the numerous charges filed against me. But when God saved me, physically and spiritually, my journey in prison became the most wonderful vessel used by God to manifest his love to me. He never leaves me, nor forsakes me, and may his name always be glorified. Thank you, Pastor Rick. You're an inspiration and encouragement to all of us. Well, June, it's amazing to know your story and to hear that you're using the Daily Hope messages to teach your fellow inmates about Jesus Christ. That is fantastic. I couldn't be more happy. 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They need to hear that he still has a plan and purpose for their lives, even though they're in prison. 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Keep it up, my friend. God bless you.
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1: 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There's a good reason people who can't see aren't allowed to operate motor vehicles. But Dr. Evans says plenty of us are careening through life without realizing our spiritual vision is impaired. Let's join him as he talks about how looking at life from God's perspective can keep us headed in the right direction.
5: Today I want to talk about your calling as it relates to your vision. There is an affliction called myopia, or more popularly known as nearsightedness. The folks with this particular eye infirmity can only see what's close to them. It is unfortunate today that there is a spiritual myopia, that is a lack of long distance vision. Now, we're certainly not to worry about tomorrow, but there's nothing wrong with seeing it. Vision is what gives your calling significance and meaning. Trying to find your calling without a vision is like trying to ignite a fire with a wet match. It won't happen. Vision allows you to put feet to your calling, like glasses to a person with a myopic perspective. It allows things to be visualized and brought into focus. First of all, the concept of vision, if I could take your attention to Proverbs chapter 29, verse 18. Proverbs 29, verse 18 says, where there is no vision, the people are unrestrained. Where there is no vision. Some version says, where there is no revelation, the people cast off restraint. And that is because in the Bible, the correct concept of vision always inculcates that which comes from the Lord. Vision is never isolated from God. It is that which God allows you to see, because that is in fact to be plugged in to what He wants you to do. A vision is a clear mental picture of God's calling on your life to create a better future for others. First of all, a vision is clear. Dreams may be foggy, visions are clear. In other words, there is no lack of clarity. This

0: is what you see, and you know what you see. A vision is always related to the future, about where you're going. You're not there yet, but it's where you're headed. And like a calling, because a vision is tightly related to a calling, where God has you going will always benefit others. If the vision is selfish, if it's only related to you, you can bank your bottom dollar. It's not from God. With a vision, you see the invisible beyond the natural eye. It's eagle-like vision. Eagles have outstanding vision. An eagle can see a little tiny bug in 6 inches of grass below because it has the ability to see beyond the norm. When God gives you a vision, he gives you eagle-like perspective so that things you never see before all of a sudden become real clear in your mind's eye. So, what's your vision? If I were to ask you to write down your vision, what do you see? We use the word dream more than vision, but the concepts are used interchangeably. What do you see 5 years from now, 10 years from now, 20 years from now? Because if all you see is what you see now, you don't have a vision. And without a vision, people lose direction. They're not going anywhere. That is, except in circles. What then is the content of a vision? We've got the concept. What about the content? Well, let's look at a biblical illustration. The book of Nehemiah. Nehemiah helps us to see a vision. Here's a man who was given a vision by God and therefore a calling to fulfill that vision, and it was to rebuild Jerusalem. That's a pretty tall order. Now, Jerusalem had been decimated for a long, long time, a couple hundred years. Let me first show you chapter 2, verse 12. It says, "And I arose in the night, I and a few men with me. I did not tell anyone what my God was putting in my mind to do for Jerusalem." Notice the connection. My God put it in my mind to do this calling. But to do this calling, he put it in my mind. I could see it in my mental picture. Let me give you the ingredients of a vision. One, it always involves a burden. Chapter 1, verse 2, his brother Hananiah has come back. He's in Persia. Nehemiah's in Persia. And Nehemiah asked his brother a question. He says, "How are the rest of our Jewish brothers doing back in Jerusalem? How are the folks back home?" The answer from his brother Hananiah comes in chapter 1, verse 3. "And he said to me, 'The remnant there in the province who survived the captivity are in great distress and reproach, and the wall of Jerusalem is broken down and its gates are burned with fire.'" Now that may not sound like much to you, but he understood what that meant. He meant there's no civilization back home. Things are chaotic. Things are a grand mess back home. It says in verse 4, "It came about when I heard these words, I sat down and wept and mourned for days, and I was fasting and praying before the God of heaven." He felt it. Your vision, you not only see, you feel. If there's something that is on your heart you can't shake, before you go overtime trying to shake it, you better find out whether it's from God. But you can't shake a vision because it's like passion to a calling. You feel it. The second thing is that when you have a burden, that burden, because it's weighing heavy on you, drives you to God. It says in verse 4 that he wept and mourned for days. So this was on his mind continually, and it drove him to God. When it's God's vision, because it's God's calling, and therefore you have God's burden, it's going to drive you, guess what? To God. So he was willing to take a risk to go before this man. Chapter 2 tells him, the king one day sees that he's He's not looking very happy, his normal spunky self. He says, why is your, verse 2, why is your face sad though you're not sick? This is, he says, well, I'm sad of heart. Why are you sad of heart? He says, let the king live forever. Why should not my face be sad when the city, the place where my father's tombs lie, desolate and its gates are consumed with fire? Then the king said to me, what do you request? That's what you call a God moment. Well, now that you bring it up, O king, what I would like is a leave of absence, because I want to go back there and fix this thing. Because God, we saw in chapter 2, verse 12, has put it on my heart, not just to feel bad about it, not just to pray about it. He wants me to do something about it. Let me explain something. Your calling always involves you. It doesn't involve you telling everybody else what to do. And God has so worked it out where not only does a man give him a leave of absence to go back, but he gives them the tools to get the job done with. He says, well, look, I'll send you there. And I'll tell you what, I'll load you up with the stuff you need to get it done. And then I'll tell everybody else along the way to leave you alone, lest they incur my wrath. That leads to another thing that's part of a vision, and that is a plan. You got to have a plan, folks. God is the most planningest person in the universe. Sovereignty. God has a plan. Did you know? In the mind of God, Jesus Christ was crucified before the foundation of the earth, because it's part of a plan. All the way Jesus Christ is, he's walking on earth, doing his thing. They try to get him. He says, my time has not yet come. It's not time for the plan. The Bible says, in fullness of time, Jesus was born of a woman under the law at just the right time, because God is unfolding a plan. Spiritual people plan. It's not carnal to plan. If God has given you a vision, he expects you to develop a plan for fulfilling it. He develops a plan. Verses 11 through 20, he goes around, he surveys the situation, he goes to each gate, finds out the problem at every gate. In chapter 3, he lines up the families according to the various gates that needed to be fixed, and he unfolds a plan. One final thought. Your commitment to your vision. Let me turn to another well-known story in the book of Numbers, chapter 14. Numbers, chapter 14. God had told Moses, I'm going to take you to the promised land. In fact, we'll start in chapter 13. It says, I'm going to take you to the promised land, and I'm going to send you over there, and I've got this thing laid out for you. This is the vision. You've never been there before. You've never seen it, but let me give you the vision. So my calling is for you to lead the people to the promised land. Let me describe, let me let you see it. It's a land flowing with milk and honey. That simply is a euphemism that means this is a highly productive piece of property. You won't go hungry here. It's flowing. And I had already worked out the details for you because I got some unrighteous folk out there and I told them to dig some wells. So the wells have already been dug. I didn't got the sinners to lay it out for the saints when the saints are ready to claim it. So it's all laid out for you. I want you to see it, dream it, and now I'm calling you to lead the people to it. But I want you to get a picture of it first. That's the vision. The calling was to lead the people. He says to them in chapter 13, I want you, verse 2, send out for yourself men, so that they may spy out the land of Canaan, which I am going to give to the sons of Israel. You shall send a man from each of the tribes, each one a leader among them. So you send me out 12 leaders, because the leaders are supposed to set the pace for the people. So you send me out 12 leaders who get out there and spy out the land. Now, this spying out the land was not to discuss whether God was going to give them the land. Because he says, no, you spy out the land which I am going to give you. So the vision is a sure vision, but I want you to be involved in the process, see what you're getting into, because I want you to develop strategies for taking over the land.
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0: When they returned from spying out the land, at the end of 40 days, they proceeded to come to Moses and Aaron and to all the congregation of the sons of Israel in the wilderness of Paran at Kadesh, and they brought back word to them, and all the congregation showed them the fruit of the land. So they went back and got a little sample. We'll call this a vision sample. All right? And they said, "We went into the land where you sent us, and it certainly does flow with milk and honey, and this is the fruit. Look how big these apples are. This land is like something we've never seen before." So what God wanted them to get was a little down payment. Nevertheless, watch out for the nevertheless folk when it comes to your vision. Let them nevertheless their vision, not nevertheless your vision, all right? Nevertheless, the people who live in the land are strong. The cities are fortified. They're large. Moreover, we saw the descendants of Anak there. Amalek is living in the land of Negev. The Hittites, Jebusites, Amorites, they're living in the hill country. Then the Canaanites are living by the sea and the side of the Jordan. In other words, we got problems. Yeah, the land is exactly what it says there, but you got to see these folk. These folk are all over the place. The Minority Report is, while what God said is true, it's not practical. It's true. The land is flowing with milk and honey, but it's not practical. Why? Because there's too much opposition. Let's listen to the Minority Report. Verse 30. Then Caleb quieted the people before Moses and said, "We should by all means go up and take possession of it, for we shall surely overcome it." Caleb said, No. God has already spoken it. We've seen it. It's time to go get it. That's the Minority Report. Now, let me tell you where Moses made a mistake, in my humble opinion. Moses made one mistake. He took a vote. You never vote on the will of God. Don't take votes on your vision if it's from God. Now, if you're not sure it's from God and you need some counseling, counselors, that's one thing. But when you know it's from God, it's not up for a vote. It's not up for a vote. But the men, verse 31, who had gone with him, "We are not able to go up against the people. They are too strong for us." So they gave out to the sons of Israel a bad report of the land, which they had spied out. Now they start lying. Making up stuff, discouraging folk. Look, if you're going to discourage folk, go by yourself and discourage you. Don't transport it. He says in verse 33, "We saw them and we are like grasshoppers." We call this the grasshopper mentality. We're grasshoppers in our own sight. You know why? Because they weren't looking at God's vision. They were looking at their ability. That's the problem. So they got the minority report. One was optimistic. One was pessimistic. They saw the same land, but came to two different conclusions. But Joshua and Caleb could see what the others could not. Now, let me tell you what happens when you don't accept your vision. Chapter 14, verse 29. Your corpses shall fall in the wilderness. And guess what? For 40 years, they got to go in circles in the wilderness because they wouldn't accept the vision. Don't be 60, 70 years old and you're still walking in circles. That you accepted. You accepted the least of your ability. You accepted the lowest that you could go. You never dreamt the dream. You never saw anything bigger than you. You never saw that you could go and fly high for God because he never had the freedom to dream his dreams in your head. Joshua 14, 7 to 12. This is 40 years later. Now watch this. Caleb is now 85 years old. He's 40 years old when this happens. He's 85 in Joshua chapter 14, verses 7 through 11. Now they're in the promised land under Joshua. Caleb comes to Joshua and say, Joshua, you remember? You remember, you see, all them other boys, they didn't see it. So they all died in the wilderness. But now you and I are in the promised land. And he says, Joshua, I'm 85. I was 40 when this thing came down, but I am as strong now as I was at 40. Because even if other folk try to stop God from expressing his vision through you, he will keep you around till he get rid of them so he can still do through you what he wants to get done. He says, I am 85 years old. I'm as strong now. I have continued to follow the Lord. And then he looks over and he says, Joshua, you see that mountain over there? All that hill country over there? That's mine. You give all that to me. That's what I've been dreaming about. And that's mine. Now, notice what he said at 85. He didn't say, give me this rocking chair that I've waited so long to get. It's a long wait. When you get a vision, it'll change your priorities. Listen to me. Listen to me. You got one life. You can spend it any way you want, like a coin. But you only spend it once. Make sure you invest it, not just spend it, on something that matters. A goof off on the high school football team. He hardly practiced. He hardly worked. He hardly did anything. He was just there for the ride. It was the championship game. Everyone knew the goof off wouldn't play, but he was out there on the field and he was a halfback and he was like fourth string. The only problem is in the championship game, the first string got hurt, the second string got hurt, and the third string got hurt. All in the first quarter. So now they've only got one halfback left. It's the old goof off. They call him into the game. And the boy goes crazy. The boy is running over people, under people, around people. The coach cannot believe it. He has never seen athleticism like old goof off. What then got into the boy? The game is over. The coach comes to him after the game and said, look, I have certainly underrated you. You've been around here a long time. I do not understand what I just saw today. How were you able to do that? He said, Coach, let me explain. My daddy's blind. My daddy died yesterday. This is the first day he gets to see me play. When you know daddy is watching, it affects how you play. When you know daddy is watching, it affects how hard you go. When you know daddy is watching, it affects your determination. I'm here to submit to you as you go on in your life. Daddy's watching. You play hard because you've only got one life.
1: 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Everyone, whether they know it or not, has a calling from God. And some of us know what our calling is, but aren't entirely happy with it. Tomorrow, Dr. Evans looks at the struggle between our selfishness and our submission, and reveals the rewards we can expect when we choose to follow the Lord's leading. 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

0: Don't believe the lie. Don't take the bait from the enemy. Living with anxiety doesn't mean you're failing at your faith. Being anxious does not mean that you're not a mature believer, that you're not walking with Jesus. I'm Ryan. This is Faith Radio. Jamie Grace wants to share about living with anxiety while still loving Jesus. She joins Dave and Anna Wilson on Family Life Today in 4 minutes to encourage you if you're living in that place, or chances are you know someone who lives with that real struggle. 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
4: When it comes to the soil of our lives and our hearts, we've got some tending to do. This is Susie Larson with another Grow and Go Moment, helping you to discover and enjoy what God wants to do in and through you. In the book of Mark, chapter 4, verse 3, we read this. Listen, a farmer went out to plant some seed. Jesus talked about four kinds of soil, which really represented heart conditions. Not guarded, not grounded, not given to the things of God, and actual nurtured soil that produced 30, 60, and even 100 times what was planted. These are metaphors for the condition of our hearts. The first soil speaks of the person who lives in proximity to the Word, but doesn't see its value. They may attend church or watch online, but it's really a side note to their lives. The second soil speaks of the person who values the Word, but only when it suits them. When life gets hard, they look for other solutions and forget what they already know. The third soil speaks of the person whose heart is divided and conquered. They're pulled in several directions between competing desires and worries about how to manage it all. But they love their faith too. It's just not their highest priority. The fourth soil? Well, that speaks of the person who understands and embraces the wonder of the seed that's planted in good soil. They've experienced enough divine multiplication in their lives to see the value of tending their soil and guarding their heart. They treasure the Word. They love new growth. They pull the weeds, and they're continually receptive to the living, active Word of God. And that is what Jesus wants for all of us. Tend to the soil of your heart today. Pay attention to and deal with anything that would disrupt your peace, your flourishing, and your hope. Cultivate a life that's ready for growth. This is Susie Larson with another Grow and Go Moment. 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
8: 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It was just this feeling of being worried, but it was a worry that I couldn't get rid of. And it was a stress that I couldn't get rid of. But to be sitting there and find out like, well, no, like this is an anxiety disorder was so much more frustrating than I could have prepared myself for.
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9: All right, let's talk about the last time you experienced like real anxiety.
10: This morning.
9: That wasn't anxiety. That was anger.
10: It was both, actually.
9: I'll go ahead and tell them.
10: You have not been feeling well. And so I was going to bed last night knowing you're sick. And I have this water beside the sink because I take my vitamins every night. So I take the water and I think, if Dave wakes up in the middle of the night, he's going to drink my water. And then I'm going to get sick if he drinks from my glass. So I take my cup. It has ice and water in it. And I put it in the closet. So next morning, I'm drinking out of that cup. I take my vitamins again. I'm walking around the house with the cup. And Dave says to me, that's not your cup, is it? I'm like, what do you mean? It's always my cup. Yeah. He goes, oh, well, I drank out of it last night. I'm like, it was in the closet.
9: Yeah, why I wondered you go- why it was in the closet. I'm like, where's her cup? Oh, it's in the closet. I took my NyQuil.
10: And then why wouldn't you tell me, hey, don't I drank from your cup?
9: I did think, why is this cup in a closet with ice? I thought you put it there for me. It's like, how considerate of my wife to put a little glass of water.
10: I don't even understand.
9: Anyway, we're bringing all this up because we've got a guest in the studio today. Jamie Grace is with us at Family Life Today. Welcome to Family Life Today, Jamie.
8: I'm now like convinced that is the perfect like Lifetime movie intro.
9: Jamie's written a book called Finding Quiet, My Journey to Peace in an Anxious World. That's why I brought up this anxiety thing. It's like Jamie's written this crazy great book about, finding peace in the middle of anxiety. But
8: thank you.
9: A lot of our listeners know who you are, Jamie, but I did not know. Two-time Grammy nominated songwriter, singer, actress. I went online last night.
8: Yes.
9: Is this one of them that was nominated?
8: Look at you. Yes. Oh, you are strung down.
9: I always wanted to be Toby Mac. I love the love, I love the wind, the way you hold me. For some reason, I've never been nominated for a Grammy. What do you think, honey? Maybe there's a reason. It takes talent.
10: You know what I like about talent. You, though, Dave? You'll just do it. But, Jamie, you... You really are gifted in a lot
8: Thank
10: of different
8: so
10: ways.
8: Much.
10: And so it's really fun to have you on.